0: India and other countries to reduce their demand on Russian energy. Meantime, there were very few pandemic upsides, but one shone a spotlight on the critical needs faced by Native American communities. Yet 6 years later, investment needed to build long-term economic sustainability has faltered.
1: A new report from the American Indian College Fund and the Brookings Institution finds tribal colleges and universities are delivering strong returns for their communities, but inconsistent federal and philanthropic funding makes it harder for schools to plan for long-term success. Navajo Technical University President Elmer Guy says Native students are eager to make a contribution.
2: To solve some of the problems that we are faced with water, with the environment, with technology now. As indigenous nations, we have to solve our own problems and then keep these professionals home for them to give back.
1: The report said federal funding for tribal campuses fell more than 7% over the past decade. I'm Roz Brown.
0: Next, Texas has officially recorded 49 triple-digit days this year. As the hottest summer on record nears its end, environmentalists are concerned politicians are putting climate change on the back burner.
3: Luke Metzger with Environment Texas says it hasn't been proven that including climate change in campaigning has impacted politicians, and Texans need lawmakers who will address extreme weather that's impacting the state.
4: We're the number one state in the country for billion-plus-dollar disasters, and scientists are connecting all of that to climate change. We experienced horrific flooding in the Hill Country. We're breaking records for extreme heat.
3: He admits that climate change is not the number one issue for Texans and other Americans, but says people are still concerned about it. I'm Frida Ross reporting.
0: And California students are ready to speak out and get involved on campus, and schools can do a lot to make them feel heard, according to a new data brief from San Francisco-based Youth Truth. Camilla Valerio with Youth Truth recommends schools encourage a strong connection between teachers and students.
5: We really want the schools to ask themselves, do students have opportunities to use their voice?
0: Researchers surveyed 35,000 students from across the country and found that 14% of high school students and 10% of middle school students feel they lack a civic voice. This is Public News Service. A nonprofit in Oregon is helping to make sure people in small communities in eastern Oregon are able to access the same money and energy-saving home upgrades and incentives as their urban neighbors.
6: Research from the American Council for an Energy Efficient Economy finds rural residents spend 40% more than city dwellers on their energy bills relative to income. Dawson Larman is with Wallowa Resources, which offers free home energy assessments in Baker, Union, and Wallowa counties. He says doing home improvement projects and navigating which incentives are available can be complicated.
7: We try to take that burden off of those homeowners by scheduling times with contractors, working with energy trusts to see what the incentive may be, and just take a proactive role to assist wherever we can.
6: Larman says Wallowa Resources can help with a range of projects, like adding more insulation to an attic or retrofitting a heating system. He adds the program is not just for homes. People can also get their farms and businesses assessed for efficiency. I'm Isabel Charlet.
0: And it's pretty aggravating to have to call a half dozen doctors just to find one that takes your insurance. A new bill on Governor Gavin Newsom's desk aims to solve that problem.
8: Assembly Bill 280 creates a centralized database that insurers must use to keep their in-network listing up to date. Jennifer Robles with Health Access California says right now, people routinely encounter providers who are no longer in-network, aren't accepting new patients, have incorrect contact information, or are otherwise unavailable.
9: Some provider directories can be about 80% inaccurate, others 20 to 30% error rate, and that really delays a consumer's access to care.
8: Insurers have been required to maintain accurate directories for a decade, but stubborn errors have persisted. I'm Suzanne Potter.
0: According to the legislative analysis, the bill faces opposition from California Association of Health Plans and the Association of California Life and Health Insurance Companies. Finally, folks in Minnesota have until September 30th to make use of a digital tool that helps households navigate new Medicaid work requirements.
10: The U.S. Census Bureau has released its annual summary of household income, poverty, and health coverage. Median incomes last year topped $87,000, the highest on record. but the holistic poverty rate was unchanged, and Stephen Durloff of the Stone Center for Research on Wealth Inequality and Mobility says 2025's tax and policy bill, H.R. 1, isn't showing up yet in the numbers.
11: These data do not fully capture the ways in which Medicaid and SNAP have been reduced, so I expect those numbers to get worse next year.
10: The new Medicaid work requirements begin January 1st. I'm Mike Moen.
0: This is Mike Clifford for Public News Service, member ENLISA supported. 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
12: Autumn is coming, and we'll share some time-tested weather lore for the fall on the Old Farmer's Almanac Radio Report. With more practical tips and useful advice, this is the Old Farmer's Almanac Radio Report for Thursday, September 17th, the 260th day of the year. Race car driver Jimmy Johnson has a birthday, and Ernie Banks debuted with the Chicago Cubs on this day in 1953. Fall is nearly here. A lot of people thinking the beginning of fall can hold clues for the upcoming winter. One legend says if you catch a falling leaf on the equinox, you'll avoid catching a cold all winter. As for weather lore, here are some more things to keep an eye on. Thunder in autumn is said to predict a cold winter. Another proverb goes, as high as the weeds grow, so will the bank of snow. And old-timers said you could count on the first snow 6 weeks after the last thunderstorm in September. That is the Old Farmer's Almanac Radio Report. You can find more weather lore online at almanac.com.

0: is Lee Habib, and this is Our American Stories, the show where America is the star and the American people. Up next, a story out of Texas and about a man who was certainly of his time, but put his career and influence on the line to do the right thing for our country. Here to tell the story is Josiah Daniel. Take it away, Josiah.
1: Hatton was a confirmed bachelor, so he had no offspring. He was born in rural Tennessee in 1875, and he moved with his family to Garland, Texas in 1890 or 91. And as a child or a young man, a teenager, he entered into an arrangement with a book publisher to make door-to-door book sales in rural Tennessee. He was so young, his father had to co-sign the contract with him. And he became disgruntled with the publisher, felt that he wasn't receiving the commissions to which he was due based upon his successes in the sales. So he wrote a series of hot letters to the publisher in which he threatened to sue them. I see this as an early manifestation of his lawyerly instincts. The traditional way to become a lawyer in the U.S. was to, quote, read the law or to become an apprentice in a lawyer's office. You would help the lawyer in his practice, probably copying documents and things. At the same time, the lawyer would teach the apprentice the rules of law and how you be a lawyer. Sumner did that for 2 years in the office of the city attorney of Dallas. And after that, he passed what was then a pretty simple bar exam and became a licensed lawyer. He was therefore more or less a self-taught lawyer and constitutional scholar. I believe Sumner's was always a little embarrassed that his formal education was so skimpy. He had 1 year of a formal high school. So when he got to Congress, he was in the minority party, the Democratic Party, so he didn't have a lot to do legislatively. And he did walk over to the Library of Congress and just read law books and history books and taught himself a lot of history, particularly focusing on the history of the Constitution all the way back through English legal history, back to the Norman Conquest and even earlier. And that's how he became a well-recognized and skillful constitutional scholar, was reading it at the Library of Congress. And even FDR recognized it. Franklin D. Roosevelt, the president, asked Hatton Sumner to write a constitution for the Philippine Islands. At that point, the Philippines were a territory of the USA, but

0: years as a constitutional scholar and constitutional lawyer. And some people think Sumner's could have been a candidate for the Supreme Court. I guess maybe if the court packing plan had passed. He was quite opposed, and he put his political influence, his clout, his reputation on the line in opposing it. Any attempt to understand the 1937 court packing crisis should begin with the Great Depression.
1: On a Sunday night, a week after my inauguration, I used the radio to tell you about the banking crisis and about the measures we were taking to meet it. In that way, I tried to make clear to the country various facts that might otherwise have been misunderstood, and in general to provide a means of understanding, which I believe did much to restore confidence.
0: So, the stock market crashed in October 1929. That's only 10 months after Herbert Hoover had been inaugurated president. And the U.S. economy over the next several years entered its worst period in all of U.S. history. In some industries, unemployment reached almost 50%. And in the cities, there were soup lines and people living in cardboard shanties. So Roosevelt won in a landslide by about 23 million votes to 16 million votes. And the voters also elected strong majorities of Democrats in the House and Senate for the first time in a long time. So FDR had plenty of power to enact his platform. And his advisors generated a surge of innovative legislation that Congress promptly enacted, all of which is known collectively as the New Deal.
2: And you're listening to Josiah Daniel tell the story of Hatton Sumner's. And my goodness, what a story you're hearing about. Just for instance, how he got to practice law. There was a day where you could apprentice and then simply take the bar and you're a lawyer. I spent 3 years at the University of Virginia School of Law, and I really didn't learn anything about how to practice law. And I paid a lot of money for it, too. We learned in some of our Lincoln stories, he, too, had a, quote, skimpy education. But my goodness, he taught himself and gave himself a world-class education, as Hatton Sumner's did. When we come back, we're going to learn how this man who helped write the Constitution as a congressman from Texas, a Democrat for the President of the United States, FDR, put his own career in jeopardy by opposing President Roosevelt's court-packing scheme. That story continues here on Our American Stories.

0: 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We'd love to hear them and put them on the air. Our audience loves them too.
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0: And we return to Our American Stories and the story of Hatton Summoners and the court packing crisis of 1937. Let's get back to the story. Here again is former lawyer and expert on Hatton, Josiah Daniel.
1: The specific programs ranged from temporary relief or jobs and infrastructure projects for the destitute and the unemployed, and also long-term structural reforms, such as taking the nation off the gold standard, the Wagner Act that validated labor contracts and labor unions, Social Security, a whole slew of alphabet agencies and laws and programs. Unsurprisingly, the businesses and the individuals who disliked the president's legislated changes hired lawyers, and they sued to invalidate the new laws based on various constitutional arguments. So some of the New Deal measures began to encounter adverse rulings by the Supreme Court. At that time, the court consisted of 8 associate justices and 1 chief justice. The chief justice was Charles Evans Hughes. 4 of those 9 formed a block that began to vote consistently against the challenged New Deal programs. They were known colloquially as the 4 horsemen of the apocalypse. 4 others tended to be more progressive and to vote to validate the New Deal. And that left 1 swing vote, Owen Roberts. And in the 3rd year of the New Deal, 1935, Roberts began to vote with the 4 horsemen. And the Supreme Court invalidated a dozen New Deal laws. The AAA, the Agricultural Adjustment Act, the Coal Act, the Municipal Bankruptcy Act that had been sponsored by Hatton Sumners, the Railroad Retirement Act, the National Industrial Recovery Act, and a minimum wage law. In fairness, it's true that the same court also sustained 2 dozen New Deal laws, but never before had the Supreme Court invalidated so many laws in such a short period of time that had been passed on behalf of a president. Only 3 were decided by a single vote, and some were unanimous. But in the controversy, people began to notice that all of the justices were rather well aged. They were 70 to 77 years of age, at a time when the average life expectancy of a male in the U.S. was 60. So some political commentators began to lampoon the court as the old 9 men. In addition, opponents of the New Deal obtained more than 2,000 injunctions against New Deal programs. So, as I call it, Roosevelt had a serious litigation problem. He was deeply concerned. He was frustrated and even angry about it. And in the presidential election of November 3rd, 1936, Roosevelt won his 2nd term with an even larger landslide. So he truly believed that he had a renewed mandate for the New Deal from the people. And literally 2 weeks after his inauguration, Roosevelt made a surprising announcement at the White House. He had summoned the leaders of Congress, including Sumners, who was the House Judiciary Committee chair, and he proposed a bill under which each justice age 70 or more who declined to resign, 1 additional seat on the court would be automatically created. So based on the ages of the justices, this implied there would be 6 new justices for a total of 15. FDR also proposed some other measures that he said would promote the efficiency of the federal judiciary, and he called the whole thing the Judicial Reform Bill. But the court packing proposal was obviously the main point. Public consternation erupted. The nation's newspapers editorialized for the next 5.5 months, almost all against it. Gallup poll consistently found the majority of Americans against it. People were arguing about it on street corners and in public spaces, and they literally covered Congress up with letters and telegrams, mostly in opposition. But the president persistently pushed it forward, including by his famous radio fireside chats and by personally lobbying members of Congress. And it created what historians call a crisis. Now, I guess I should pause and just cover a few fundamentals of the U.S. Constitution that are relevant to this story. Article 3, Section 1 says, "The judicial power of the United States vests in one Supreme Court and such inferior courts as Congress from time to time establishes." So Congress not only establishes the lower federal courts, but it also determines who are the rest of the justices that sit on the Supreme Court. From 1789 to 1869, the number of justices on the Supreme Court ranged from 3 to 10. But since then, the number has been 9. Also, Article 3 provides that all federal judges hold their office during good behavior, which has always been understood to mean for life, and shall receive compensation for services that shall not be diminished during their continuance in office. So life tenure and salary protection are the two principal means by which Supreme Court justices are protected against raw political pressure, as is applied to legislators and even to the president. So the idea is that federal judges should be completely impartial, free of political pressure, free from fear or favor in deciding questions of law, and this is the concept called judicial independence. So what is court packing? Well, it's defined by the Law Dictionary as the notion of adding seats to the Supreme Court in order to create a new majority of justices favorable to the legislative and political program of a president. And the significance of a court packing proposal then is to pack the court threatens to interfere in judicial independence and in the normal operation of checks and balances as applied to the judicial branch of the national government, as has been the norm over our national history.
0: And you've been listening to Josiah Daniel tell the story of Hatton Sumners. And think about this remarkable man and the position he's now in. He's hands down one of the top constitutional scholars in Congress. That's why he's earned the position of House Judiciary Chairman. He's a Democrat. Franklin Delano Roosevelt is a Democrat. He's written the Constitution for the Philippines, for goodness sake. And, well, FDR wins his second term, wins it in a landslide, and that Supreme Court keeps getting in the way of his legislative agenda. And the court, at least enough members, are of the mindset that what the president is doing and what the Congress is doing is unconstitutional. And this is the function of the Supreme Court in the end, to be an independent check on the popular majority and to uphold the text of the Constitution. No majority can take away our right to free speech. No majority can take away our right. No amount of votes can take away our right to due process or to a search warrant. So if 100% of the electorate decides that there are no more search warrants, that's why the Supreme Court's there. It says, nope, unconstitutional. So here's Hatton Sumners, and here's what we know will be a showdown. You can hear it coming, folks. This great Democrat, chairman of the House Judiciary Committee, and Franklin Delano Roosevelt saying, I've got a plan to get my way with the Supreme Court. I'm going to add members to get my way. What will happen next? Well, that's why we're going to stick around. But my goodness, when you start to hear some of these things today, you're going to know that, well, we've been here before. It's happened before. And that's what we love doing on this show, is tell stories that, well, in some ways are still very relevant. When we return, the story of Hatton Sumners, the story of FDR and his court packing, what happens next here on Our American Stories.

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1: And we return to Our American Stories and the final portion of our story on Hatton Sumners and the court packing crisis of 1937. When we last left off, Josiah Daniel, a former lawyer and expert on Hatton Sumners, was telling us about how the crisis came to be. The makeup of the court threatened FDR's New Deal policies. FDR wanted to expand the court to as many as 15 justices. Hatton would stand opposed despite being a member of the New Deal team. Let's return to the story.
2: The Constitution doesn't say anything about how many justices will sit on the Supreme Court. That's up to Congress to decide. And Congress started with three, and it raised it to four in 1801. Then after the Civil War, when Andrew Johnson became the president, the Republican Congress wanted to deny him an appointment to the Supreme Court. By this point in time, Congress had raised the number of justices to 10, so Congress reduced it to 9, depriving Johnson of an appointment. And it's been at 9 ever since. So it's not in the Constitution, the number 9. It's a matter of legislation, but it's also been a matter long-standing. People are used to it, and people believe that it's an inherent part of the Supreme Court. And there are scholars who will say that, based on their studies of judicial process, 9 is a pretty ideal number. An even number of justices just wouldn't work because there's always the possibility of a tie. So we need an odd number. And the caseload of the Supreme Court has always been such. In fact, the court often has been running a little bit behind in handling its docket because it has so many cases. But you need 9 justices to be able to write the opinions expressing the decisions of the courts on the issues presented in those cases. You really do need 9 different authors to be able to write them all. That's kind of the magic of the number 9. But FDR's argument for expanding the court was very simply, and he acknowledged this in some of his fireside chats, was to gain a majority of favorable votes on the court that would vote to sustain and not reverse his New Deal programs. He was very explicit about that. And with 9, and with Owen Roberts voting with the four horsemen, there were 5 of 9 that were a threat to his most cherished programs, such as Social Security. That was really the reason. And honestly, I can't think of any other really good reason people have ever advanced for adding more. It's almost always been to obtain a majority. And that clearly threatens judicial independence. And Sumners, he was quite opposed, and he put his political influence, his clout, his reputation on the line in opposing it, although he was a member of the New Deal team. The president wanted Sumners to file the court packing bill. And Sumners deftly sidestepped it. And he then had to bite his tongue in public, and he got himself ready. He introduced a bill called the Retirement Bill, which he thought would solve the problem for FDR, at the same time preserving a court of 9. And that was to make it possible for Supreme Court justices, for the first time, to retire from the court and to keep their compensation at the same amount for the rest of their lives. There were several of the Supreme Court justices who wanted to retire, but they felt that they financially couldn't. And in correspondence with his constituents, he wrote to a Dallas minister, he wrote, "It's just good common practical sense to make it possible for these men on the Supreme Court to retire voluntarily when they want to do so. I am putting everything I have into the effort to work this problem out. It's like a fisherman trying to land a big fish in difficult water. I do not believe anybody on the bank can tell him very well what to do." To others, he confided that he believed he was the only person in the nation who could do this, and the thing he was trying to do did, in fact, only take a short amount of time more. The Retirement Act was passed quickly on a bipartisan basis, and then 6 weeks later, the first justice announced his retirement. So that opened a slot for the president to appoint, and Roosevelt appointed Hugo Black of Alabama to fill that slot, assuring a favorable majority on the court for Roosevelt. Roosevelt, of course, didn't relent. He continued to push the court packing plan for another couple of months. And finally, Sumner's couldn't sit on his hands any longer. And on July the 13th of 1937, he rose in the House of Representatives and he made a pretty long speech in which he announced that the court packing bill, if it ever passed the Senate and came to the House, to his House Judiciary Committee, it would never leave his committee. And that's because, he pointed out to the president, we've already solved the problem by this retirement bill. You don't need the court packing plan. He noted that replacing the one justice, Vandeventer, was just as effective for the president as adding two seats on the Supreme Court would have been. And he said, quote, "There was no controversy, no noise. We've done it with a surgical instrument, not a meat axe." This was not mere politics for Hatton Sumner's. He had a very deep respect for the U.S. Constitution. He thought of it sort of as a Platonic ideal that existed and persisted over the millennia, unchanged and unchangeable. Not perfect. Obviously, there have been amendments to it. And he also thought that Supreme Court justices from time to time might make the wrong decision. But he had faith that over time, the Constitution and decisions made under it would adhere to his ideal. And the court packing plan threatened that because it violated what he thought of as the ideal of the Constitution. And that is, let the institution do its work and it will correct itself over time. In fact, he showed by his Retirement Act that if you just made it possible for a justice to retire who was holding back for financial reasons, the president could appoint a new one, and a new majority would not make the same decisions that the court had been making before. It would sustain the president's program as opposed to invalidating it. I think the rule of law depends to a very large extent in our nation on the existence and the operation of the U.S. Supreme Court. It's vital that the public have respect for the court and that the court have its decisions have legitimacy in the eyes of the American people. And if those decisions are subject to quick changes of court personnel at the behest of another branch of the federal government, whether it's the president or Congress, then the constitutional system is not being vindicated and the court will lose the respect. So court packing is a real threat to the Supreme Court, its legitimacy, and its foundational role in the rule of law that we treasure here in the United States of America.
1: A story of profiles and courage, Hatton Sumner's story here on Our American Stories.
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0: And we return to Our American Stories. Up next, another installment of our series about us, the Story of America series, with Hillsdale College professor and author of the terrific book, Land of Hope, Bill McClay. There's also a wonderful young reader's edition of Land of Hope. If you know or have kids in your life, by all means, pick up this book at Amazon or the usual suspects. You won't regret it. When the framers drafted the Constitution, they did so with many goals in mind, but one we might not think about is the goal of managing conflict. In fact, it could be said that the Constitution was designed for conflict. Let's get into the story. Here's Bill McClay.
1: One of the biggest issues that needed to be resolved was the question of representation. How were the different entities that made up the United States to be represented? How were the people to be represented in the Congress? There was a conflict right off the bat. Madison introduced a plan for representation by population. The more populated a state was, the more representatives it would have in the Congress. And this was rightly and understandably objected to by the small states, which had less population, but they were states also. And they felt representation should be by state, not by population. So you have these two very different views, both of which have some legitimacy to them. Neither one is outlandish. So this was a clash of principle and not just of competing interests. It was certainly competing interests, but you should never be content when people tell you this is a clash over interests, because interests generally have principles lurking behind them. And this definitely did. What did it mean to be represented? So what they came up with the help of Roger Sherman of Connecticut, was the Great Compromise. And the Great Compromise consisted of having a Congress that had two houses, one, the lower house, so-called, the House of Representatives, would apportion representation according to population. So the big states like Virginia would get proportionally more representatives than smaller states like Rhode Island. But there would be a second house, the Senate, which would be representative of the states. Every state, irrespective of its size or population, would have two representatives called senators. And the Senate would be much smaller as a result. You know, we now have 50 states with only 100 members of the Senate. Many, many more members, over four times as many members of the House of Representatives today. So this was the solution. Each house had certain powers that were exclusive to it. The House of Representatives got to initiate spending bills, appropriations. They had the power of the purse to initiate bills. But bills had to pass both houses, so it did have to run the gauntlet of the Senate eventually. Appropriations bills did. But the Senate had many, many privileges or responsibilities that were exclusively its. The Senate ratified treaties. The Senate had an advise and consent function in which it nominees to the cabinet and other executive appointments had to be consented to by the Senate. The Senate would have the power to examine and validate those nominations. Senators had 6-year terms of office, so they didn't have to run for election as often. That meant they could be more detached, less worried about doing something on principle that the population might object to. And that's one reason why the ratification of treaties, for example, would be the province of the Senate. They could be more deliberative. People often refer to the Senate as the world's greatest deliberative body. That's the idea. They could think along a longer track. House of Representatives, however, it was a different matter. The representatives ran every 2 years. So they were, as soon as they got elected, they were thinking about being reelected. And that meant they had to be very, very in tune with what their constituencies were thinking at any particular time. So it's the more popular house. It's the one more in touch with the people. By design, the Senate, by design, is less so, more, you could say, aristocratic in its bearing. And this is all by design. One other thing that we should mention is that this new government, this new constitution, the Constitution of 1787, had much greater powers, especially in the executive branch. But it was very important that the powers given to the government were enumerated. That is, they're numbered, they're finite, they're defined. If something wasn't enumerated, you can do this, you can't do this, then the assumption was you couldn't do it. The powers that were given, the charter that was given to the national government, enumerated those powers. It was to be a limited government. That's what we're getting at here. It's a limited government that would also be controlled by the separation of powers and the clashes that the separation of powers would inevitably result in to the public good. Not always the most efficient way of doing business. If you want to just have somebody with a stroke of a pen bring something into being, then the Constitution is not for you. But if you want to make sure that all political entities are represented and have a voice and have an ability to speak against things that they think are against their interests or against their principles, then the Constitution does the job. And it is very good, not perfect, but very good at inhibiting governments from doing rash and foolish things. We've done plenty of rash and foolish things, as we'll talk about in the course of this discussion. But the Constitution has a tendency to inhibit that. It was designed for conflict. And let me repeat that. The Constitution was designed for conflict. It presumed human beings being human beings would always differ in their goals and intentions, their conceptions, their interests, the interests of their region, of their section, of their line of work. All of these things, you could try to eliminate conflict altogether by giving everybody the same ideas. And, you don't have a free society if you have that. Pure and simple. Or you can allow for the free play of opinions, of perspectives, and create a mechanism where those different points of view can come into conflict with one another and fight it out, not literally fight it out, but fight it out within the legislative process to decide who prevails. And by that manner, you arrive at a greater degree of unanimity than you're going to get if you try to make everybody believe the same thing. So that's what the Constitution's about. It's a charter for conflict. That's not the way we tend to teach it in civics class, but it's true. A good Constitution is one that is structured in a way that's in accordance with human nature. It goes along with our quarrelsome, contentious, disparate, pluralistic nature. It's structured so that conflicts can be negotiated and channeled for the greater good of the largest part of the public. I like to compare it to an internal combustion engine, which has a series of explosions. When you drive a car, you're driving a machine that's being powered by explosions, constant explosions. But the explosions take place in chambers, in cylinders. They drive pistons. They drive a crankshaft that drives the wheels of your car and moves it down the road with great power. So the energy released by these explosions is channeled for the public good. The Constitution is designed in just such a way, but it's designed to work with human nature, not against it, with the grain, not against the grain. And in some sense, the Constitution provides us with the rules of engagement by which we conduct politics.
0: And a terrific job on the editing, production, and storytelling by our own Monty Montgomery, himself a Hillsdale College grad. And a special thanks to Hillsdale College professor Bill McClay. He's the author of Land of Hope. And there's also a wonderful young reader's edition of Land of Hope. If you know or have kids in your life, by all means, pick up this book. Go to Amazon.com or The Usual Suspects. And by the way, it's just so true. Gridlock is a feature of the Constitution, not a bug. It was designed to manage conflict. The story of us, the story of America, and our Constitution, here on Our American Stories.

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3: Isolated showers over western Nebraska early tonight will move off to the northeast and north-central and northeastern parts of the region, while the rest of the area will look at mainly clear skies through the night tonight. Temperatures dipping back into the upper 50s and low 60s over western Nebraska and northern parts of Nebraska as well. Upper 60s and low 70s across central, eastern, and southern Nebraska, with the upper 60s extending down into western Kansas, and low to mid 70s over central and eastern Kansas, and down across much of Oklahoma as well. Friday, sunny skies across most of the region, with high temperatures topping out in the upper 90s across most of Kansas and Oklahoma. Western and northern Kansas just a couple degrees cooler, highs there in the low 90s. That extends into southern Nebraska as well. Upper 80s across much of central Nebraska and the low 80s in the northern part of the state. A few spots in central and eastern Oklahoma could reach the triple digits once again. I'm meteorologist Ray Miller, and that's a look at your latest forecast from the Weatherology Weather Center.
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5: News this hour from Town Hall. I'm Keith Peters in Washington. Some suspicious activity from a group called Act Blue.
6: A report from three House Republican-led committees finds that Act Blue, which funds Democrats, let money from overseas illegally flow to candidates here in the U.S. An Act Blue supervisor admits that some donors, for example, had IP email addresses in foreign countries and that employees were told to look the other way and accept the campaign contributions. The report also finds that every member of Act Blue's legal and compliance team appears to have left the platform after the 2024 election because of the illegal foreign contributions and the subsequent cover-up. Laura Winters reporting.
5: Some New York Knicks fans could be getting a break on ticket prices.
7: Ticket sales for the NBA champion New York Knicks are on hold. A mistake caused Knicks ticket prices to be listed for amounts that were too high. The get-in price for next month's season opener against the Philadelphia 76ers was more than $1,000. Madison Square Garden Sports said in a statement they're rolling back to last year's prices, plus an average increase of 12%. The plan is to restart sales with new prices shortly. The Knicks say anyone who already bought individual higher price tickets will be refunded the difference. There is generally a ticket increase after seasons when the Knicks make the playoffs. I'm Ed Donahue.
5: A military spokesman says an F-16 fighter jet from Texas crashed in rural Michigan during a routine training exercise. The pilot ejected safely and received medical treatment at a local hospital. The crash happened Thursday afternoon at a National Guard base in Alpena, Michigan. On Wall Street, the Dow up by 316 points, the NASDAQ rose 439, the S&P 500 advanced 85, oil at $101 a barrel. More at Town Hall.
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5: Stocks rallied to their best day in 6 weeks. We hear more on all of today's market activity from financial correspondent Seth Soutel reporting from New York City.
10: Stocks closed higher on Wall Street and recovered most of their losses from earlier in the week. The stock market got some relief from falling oil prices and less pressure from the bond market. The S&P 500 rose 1.1% Thursday. The index has been mostly falling over the past 2 weeks. The Dow added 316 points. That's about 0.6%. The NASDAQ composite jumped 1.7%. The price of Brent crude oil fell 1% to a little under $105 a barrel. That's down from $110 a barrel earlier in the week, but it's still far above where it was trading over the summer. The yield on the 10-year Treasury note fell back to 4.93%. Seth Soutel, New York.
5: News and analysis at townhall.com. From Washington, I'm Keith Peters. Psychedelic pop artist Peter Max has died at the age of 88. We hear more on the story from correspondent Jennifer King reporting.
11: Psychedelic pop artist Peter Max was born in 1937 to parents who fled Nazi Germany and settled in New York, where he studied art. His graphic design studio opened in 1961, and his flowing, colorful style was an immediate hit that led to a booming commercial business. Max's work epitomized the era's flower power art and graced everything from mugs and bedsheets to New York's Museum of Modern Art. Max said he didn't like to dwell on negative things either in his mind or on his canvas.
12: Flying cosmic characters that fly in and out of rainbows and out of skies and that smile in blue and boats with reflection is very surrealistic, except it's a very up surrealism.
11: No cause was given, but he had been suffering from advanced dementia.
5: That's correspondent Jennifer King reporting. More on these stories available at townhall.com.
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13: This is Kansas Profile. I'm Ron Wilson, director of the Huck Boyd National Institute for Rural Development at Kansas State University. The congregation is in place as the pastor says a prayer, but there's no pews or stained glass windows in sight. In fact, this service doesn't take place inside a church building. It takes place in a cornfield. This congregation is saying a blessing over a plot of farm ground from which the proceeds will be used to support a global initiative helping farmers in developing nations fight hunger. It's today's Kansas Profile. Kalen Morris is Regional Director for Growing Hope Globally, a Christian nonprofit organization working to support agricultural development in developing nations around the world. Kalen is a Colorado native. She and her husband Tobin came to Manhattan when Tobin took a position as an engineer with the Natural Resources Conservation Service in Riley County. "We love it here," Morris said. In 2022, she joined Growing Hope Globally. Morris explained that the organization began in 1999 with some Ohio corn farmers. They wanted to do something to fight world hunger, so they figured they would ship some of their corn overseas. They learned two things. One, the cost of shipping was 10 times the value of their grain, and two, dumping grain in those countries would disrupt markets for local farmers. They sought a more constructive solution. They recognized that the long-term solution to fight hunger would be to support agricultural development, specifically to help local farmers improve their production in these developing countries. They formed an organization which would use U.S.-raised crop proceeds to support agricultural development overseas. This organization became known as Growing Hope Globally. Among other things, it operates through locally sponsored growing projects that raise funds for international work. The international ag development programs are operated by partner organizations such as Catholic Relief Services, Lutheran World Relief, Mennonite Central Committee, Presbyterian Church USA, United Methodist Committee on Relief, and more. One example of a local growing project is that begun by Kansas farmers Paul and Rosie Gutterman back in 2001. They farm near the rural community of Bucyrus, population 171 people. Now that's rural. We were very impressed because Growing Hope Globally was not a handout, but a teaching program, Rosie Gutterman said. The Guttermans joined with friends and family to establish a growing project to support Growing Hope Globally. This has become a multi-generational project. Paul and Rosie's sons and grandchildren have joined the farm and continue to support Growing Hope Globally each year. As regional director, Kaylin Morse is responsible for this and other growing projects in four central U.S. states. She hopes to see these expand. Growing projects are sponsored by churches, farmers, FFA chapters, and other groups. Morse seeks to match funders with projects that align with funder goals. She also leads U.S. groups to see overseas projects and vice versa. Overseas, Morse is responsible for agricultural development activities in the Caribbean, Central and South America. In those countries, our partners support local organizations with local staff to do the training for farmers, Morse said. They work together hands-on with the farmers on farmer field schools and demonstration plots, she said. Some projects include cooperative marketing or saving and lending communities. Agricultural development is our focus, but community development is embedded in this, Morse said. We get into issues about water, sanitation, small business, empowerment of women, and other things, she said. She is proud of the impactful long-term results of these projects. We estimate the Bucyrus project alone has helped more than 22,000 people, she said. Growing Hope Globally currently has 109 growing projects in 19 states. Along with other funders, these projects are supporting 45 agricultural development programs in 31 countries. Those programs are now helping more than 200,000 people find lasting solutions to hunger. For more information, see www.growinghopeglobally.org. It's time to leave the cornfield where the pastor concludes his prayer with a blessing of the seed and a call for a fruitful harvest. We commend Kaylin Morse, the Gutterman family, and all those involved with Growing Hope Globally for making a difference in the lives of people around the world. They're not just raising crops, they are raising hope. For the Huck Boyd National Institute for Rural Development, this is Ron Wilson with Kansas Profile.
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16: Diesel prices, if supply is available. The average reached $6.27 a gallon Tuesday, according to AAA, up about 80 cents from a month earlier. Diesel prices have been pushed higher by tight global supplies tied to conflicts in the Middle East and Ukraine, along with refinery disruptions. Interior Secretary Doug Burgum said Monday that an oil or fuel export ban would be unlikely to lower energy prices. Thune says he is willing to explore the idea as officials look for ways to address high fuel costs. And that's been a look at your ag news this morning. Coming up next is the 8 o'clock sale ring.
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18: Morning from Pratt Livestock. Auction time for this Thursday, it's going to be 9 o'clock. We're estimating 1,300 head for the sale. Looking at the heifers first, we'll be on the heifers at 10, 65 mixed heifers off the grass weighing 7.5, 11 red Angus already pregged open, 875 to 9.25, 191 mostly black heifers, they're going to weigh 875 to 9, 65 black and chars off the grass, they weigh 7 to 8. On the steer loads, 232 Angus, Montana origin, they weigh 950 to 1,000, 63 blacks off the grass at 8.5, 115 mostly black heifers, or steers, excuse me, weighing 875 to 950, 44 black steers off the grass, 8 to 1,000, 60 black reds and chars, they're going to weigh 800 pounds. We have 120 Angus calves, they've had one round of vac, 70 older red cows we're going to preg today for spring calves. They're bred to Red Angus. Pratt Livestock, 9 o'clock. Have a great day.
19: 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We have some sellers that are utilized the Big Iron Auction platform to be held in conjunction with Nebraska's Husker Harvest Days. One of these sellers is Mark Finley. Mark's known as Big Finn, and his equipment is located by Troy, Kansas. There are a couple items here in Grand Island, Nebraska selling. Mark Finley spent his entire life doing what he loved. He loved farming the land around Troy, Kansas, and after graduating from K-State, he returned home, he got married to Marilyn, and they raised their four children. Mark passed away, and now the family is selling his exceptional equipment. Items include a 2019 Thunder Creek 750-gallon fuel trailer with DEF. He's got a 2025 John Deere S7 700 Series four-wheel drive combine, 2022 John Deere 412R Exact Apply self-propelled sprayer, a 2022 John Deere 8R 310 mechanical front tractor, has a 1976 Blackstripe International 1566 open station tractor. There's a 2005 Kenworth W900L day cab semi-truck tractor, a 2025 John Deere C12 12-row 20-inch corn head, a 2025 John Deere HD35F flex draper head. There's a 2021 John Deere 6155R mechanical front tractor with a loader selling, a John Deere 8335R mechanical front tractor, John Deere GPS equipment, tillage equipment, skid steer attachments, a Bush Hog 15-foot rotary cutter, John Deere 275 disc mower, and many more high-quality items. Once again, this online auction is today for Mark Finley. The trust is selling the equipment. The majority of the items located by Troy, Kansas. There are a few items located in Grand Island, Nebraska. 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
20: This is Seth Hale with Woodward Livestock Auction bringing you the market report for Tuesday, September 15th. On Tuesday, we sold 350 head compared to 489 head last week and 287 head a year ago. Compared to last week, called slaughter cows pretty much steady across the board. Slaughter bulls may have been steady to two lower. Getting in here on your higher yield and breaker cows, cows averaging 1370, brought from 158 to 160. And then big cow weighing 1530, brought 179. On your boner type cows, cows weighing 1270, brought from 150 to 156. Cows weighing 1265, brought from 159 to 163. On your thinner, leaner type cows, cows weighing 1115, brought from 138 to 165. Bull market had some bulls weighing 1810, bring from 171 to 193. And your higher yielding bulls weighing 1985, bring from 193 to 196. Had a pretty good run of some bred cows yesterday. Had some really nice young black bred cows. Had some 2 to 4 year old cows in their second trimester weighing 1280, bring from 3100 to 4000. Had some 4 year old cows in their third trimester weighing 1240, bring 4150. Had some 5 to 8 year old cows in their second trimester weighing 1370, bring from 33.5 to 3600. And then 5 to 8 year old cows in their third trimester weighing 1290, bring 36.25. And then had some older bred cows in their second trimester weighing 12.5, bring from 1860 to 2400. All in all, just really exceptional market yesterday. Huge thank you to all of our phenomenal customers, buyers, and staff for continuing to support us each and every week. Don't forget, coming up this weekend, we will have the horse set preview and the horse sale on September 18th and 19th. And then looking ahead into October, on October 15th, we're going to be having a weaned calf special in conjunction with the regular sale on that Thursday. And then on December 8th, we'll have our special cow sale to kind of round out the year. If there's anything we can ever do for you, we're sure we'd love the opportunity to earn and keep your business. Feel free to give me a call anytime, Seth Hale, 940-256-0741. That's Seth Hale, 940-256-0741. Hey, thank y'all, and y'all have a great rest of your week.
1: Good morning, Kyle Lobo, dear Farmers and Ranchers Livestock in Salina, Kansas. Folks looking for 22 to 2,500 cattle for today's auction starting at 10 o'clock. On the list, Audra Bieberly, 70, mostly black steers are going to be home raised in fancy 7 1/4 to 900. Tyler Crossing, 200 steers, lots of blacks are coming off the cover crop, 7 1/4 to 850. Heller and Briscoe, about 80 steers and heifers laying 6 to 800, long time wean. Jason Hollenbeck, 110, mostly black steers, off the grass, 950 to 1,000. Sean Plouts, two loads of steers off the grass, 900 to 1,000 pounds. Coots Landon cattle, 127 steers off grass, weighing 8 1/4. Yost Farms, a load of black steers, they're going to be long weaned, 8 1/4 to 850. Perry Ranch, 80 steers, weighing 850. Circle L cattle, 100 Charley Cross steers, 9 to 950. K&J Farms, 100 heifers off grass weighing 750. DeForest, two loads of black steers off grass, 875 to 900. Cole Cotton, load of red and Charley heifers, 850 to 900. Once again, 22 to 2500 day here in Salina.
4: 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This property is located southwest of Lucas, Kansas, from the intersection of Highway 218 and 194th Boulevard. Go south 4 miles to Amherst Road, then east 5 miles to 198th Street. Tract is located on the southeast corner of the intersection. The tract is in the west half of section 36-11-12 in Russell County, Kansas, and consisted of 81.9% prime soils with 282.23 acres for farmland and 191.12 acres of cropland. 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
1: We're just days away from another cold front coming across the Central Plains with chances for showers and thunderstorms, and most of you telling me at the Kansas State Fair you need a lot more rain. It's Thursday. This is meteorologist Ross Jansen here with an update. Of course, the rain's going to be probably too late for some of our fall crops, but it will certainly be good timing as we think about planting next year's wheat crop. And some areas have had some welcome rainfall in recent days, but we're going to need a lot more based on the recent drought map that has come down, which, by the way, doesn't show too much change from last week. We still have a lot of areas in central and southern Kansas in D2 or severe drought. Well, the chances for thunderstorms this weekend look like they're going to come in a couple different rounds, one of them being Saturday afternoon into Saturday night, with a second round of rain likely developing as we head into Sunday afternoon. And just big picture here for the weekend, the least likely area to get beneficial rainfall still looks like it's southwest Kansas, while everybody else should be in the running for some decent rainfall. And it is difficult to predict how much rain, but I think we can set our expectations at about a half to three quarters of an inch, realizing that some of us are going to get a bit more than that, and some of us may come up a little bit shy, but that's again kind of where we're setting the expectations on rainfall for the weekend. The front also looks like it's going to be bringing some widespread cooler temperatures that may last for more than just a day or so, as we've really struggled to keep the 90-degree heat away from Kansas. And 90s is pretty much where we're going to be today, tomorrow, and Saturday, and then things get much more interesting in terms of the temperature as we move from the back half of the weekend into the beginning stages of next week. Also, be prepared for some stronger wind over Kansas the next couple of days. So while we wait for this weekend cold front and the possibility of storms, we do see some gusty conditions out of the south coming up over the next couple of days. So northwest Kansas will get back to low 90s with south winds of 15 to 25 and gusty. We drop into the upper 60s later tonight, and the wind is going to stay pretty gusty out of the south overnight. And then high temperatures tomorrow in northwest Kansas still reaching the lower 90s ahead of some isolated to widely scattered storms. Friday night, Saturday night's going to be a likely scenario for some rain after having highs around 80 degrees. So about a 10 to 15 degree temperature drop for northwest Kansas from Friday to Saturday. Southwest Kansas will see 90s the next 3 days. It's mid-90s today with wind gusts up to about 25 or 30 miles an hour, and a steady south wind continuing overnight with lows around 70. Mid-90s in store for tomorrow, and Saturday still looks like low to mid-90s with southwest winds of 10 to 15. For central Kansas today, mid-90s and a south wind 10 to 20 and gusty. No rain tonight. Low temperatures will drop to the low 70s, and then we're back to mid-90s on Friday with south to southwest winds 15 to 25 and gusty. And I still think there's a good chance we're back above 90 on Saturday ahead of the rain, which looks like it'll be after 4 or maybe 5 o'clock before storms begin to pop up along the front. It's a little slower coming in, but it's still, the outcome doesn't change very much. We're still looking at Saturday evening for the initial storms to go up in central Kansas and then drift along to the south and east. Again, southwest Kansas has the least likely chance of seeing some widespread storms throughout the weekend. Sunday storms look like they'll be exiting southern Kansas in the morning, and then a new round of rain will start to develop over central and eastern Kansas for the afternoon. So it does stay fairly active from Saturday evening all the way through Sunday night, with the higher likelihood of more widespread and soaking rainfall being over the eastern half of Kansas. Now, the Sunday high temperatures cool into the 70s. We'll still see some lower 80s in south central parts of eastern Kansas. And then most of us will be looking at 70-degree weather coming up next week, Monday, Tuesday, and Wednesday, primarily looking at 70s for highs. So imagine how much cooler that is going to feel to us after having so many 90-degree days this year. Now, when it comes to rainfall, we do find some more opportunities next week. So here we go into our third week of September, cooler temperatures and more rain. It doesn't look like it's going to happen on Monday. That's a day where we're going to have some clouds left over, but I wouldn't expect any rain to start the week. Tuesday chance

0: for storms will be in southwest Kansas, and that will be about it. The better potential for rainfall next week will show up in the Wednesday, Thursday time frame. For central and western Kansas, it'll be showers and thunderstorms on Wednesday. That opportunity pushes farther east as we head toward Thursday. And again, as far as the temperatures are concerned, most of us should be expecting highs in the 70s pretty much every single day next week. And after we get through that rain chance Wednesday, Thursday, there is another storm system coming out of the west. But whether or not all the ingredients will come together for that to generate some rain as we head into our final weekend of September remains to be seen. But at least the second half of next week has some more potential of generating some rain here in the plains. That's a look at your regional weather on this Thursday. This is meteorologist Ross Jansen. I'll be back again tomorrow with an update on just how much rain we could be getting this weekend. And we'll talk about the active pattern that could be shaping up for the second half of next week.
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3: 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We'll start in 1A Division 2. Undefeated Lynn, still ranked number 1 ahead of Axtell, Hanover, Ingalls, Shylin, Murray Racine Valley, Argonia, Victoria, Hutch Central Christian, and Dighton. In 1A Division 1, Centralia still leads the way, undefeated, ahead of South Gray, Gossel, Little River, Wabunsee, Burden Central, Decatur Community, Quinter, St. John Hudson, and Bishop Seabury. Your top 10 in 2A volleyball, led by undefeated Ellenwood, then Inman, Rossville, Jeff County North, St. Mary's Colgan, Mound Ridge, Oakley, Mission Valley, TMP Marion, and Medicine Lodge. In 3A, it's Silver Lake number 1, then Hoisington, Beloit, Halstead, Riley County, Heston, Cheney, Royal Valley, Wellsville, and Holcomb. Class 4A finds Bishop Miege ranked number 1, ahead of Hayden, Clay Center, Andale, Eudora, Circle, McPherson, Rose Hill, Paola, and Lewisburg. St. Thomas Aquinas, number 1 ranked in 5A volleyball, then St. James Academy, May South, Bishop Carroll, Lansing, Great Bend, Blue Valley Southwest, Cape and Mount Carmel, Andover, and DeSoto. And the 6A top 10, Blue Valley West, ranked number 1 ahead of Mill Valley, Blue Valley, Lawrence Free State, Garden City, Olathe North, Olathe Northwest, Olathe West, Gardner-Edgerton, and Olathe South. 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
5: Farm income forecast for calendar year 2026, per USDA's latest outlook.
6: This outlook is somewhat mixed.
5: Agriculture Department economist Carrie Lukowski with the update from the September forecast. Among the findings,
6: net cash farm income is forecast to increase slightly, 0.4%. However, this is less than the rate of inflation. So when adjusted for inflation, net cash farm income is forecast to fall about 2.5%. Net farm income is forecast to fall $4.3 billion or about 2.6%.
5: Cash receipts from commodity sales are expected up 0.3%.
6: With largely offsetting changes in crop versus animal and animal product receipts. Receipts for many of the crops are forecast to increase in 2026. Corn and soybean receipts are both expected to increase in 2026 after declining over the last 3 years. For animal and animal products, we're forecasting that receipts for most commodity groupings will be lower in 2026 after they reached a record high in total in 2025. The one exception here are cattle and calf receipts.
5: Delving into other farm income forecast categories from the latest report.
6: Direct government payments are forecast to increase $19.5 billion, or about 70% in 2026.
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5: On the farm sector balance sheet,
6: assets, debt, and equity are all forecast to increase nominally in 2026, with equity forecast to rise 2.7%.
5: Turning to the latest farm business income forecast for this year,
6: the average net cash farm income is forecast at $121,700. That would be an increase of about 7% from 2025.
5: For households operating a farm,
6: median total farm household income is forecast at $108,460, an increase of almost 5%.
5: USDA will release its next farm income forecast in early December. I'm Rod Bain reporting for the U.S. Department of Agriculture in Washington, D.C.
7: The Farm Bill advances out of committee. I'm Erin Anderson with Agribusiness News on Brownfield. With a 3.4 bushel per acre yield advantage over all Enlist E3 competitors, Pioneer Brand's E-Series soybeans are the ones you trust to lead. Plant Pioneer. The Senate Ag Committee advanced a farm bill out of the committee on a party line vote Wednesday, but not without an attempt from lawmakers to amend the bill. Senator Joni Ernst tried to add Prop 12 language, but the attempt was denied by Chairman John Bozeman, who said the time to make amendments in committee has passed.
8: Iowa's livestock producers deserve more than expressions of support.
7: The full U.S. Senate is now expected to consider the bill, but it's unclear when that might happen. The chamber is scheduled to remain in session through early October. Some farmers say record diesel costs are putting added pressure on the financial viability of their operations. Brownfield's Kellen Hevekin has more.
9: $6 diesel, I've never seen it in my life.
10: South Central Nebraska farmer Matt Sullivan says the expense could be devastating for growers this fall.
9: Luckily, I still have some off-road contracted, but when that is depleted, then it's really going to hit the bottom line hard.
10: Dave Warner said it could cost him $12,000 to fill his storage tank, and it will likely last a week during harvest.
11: It's a tough deal to go into your banker and say, hey, I need more money for the fall because diesel price just jumped twice as much as what it was in June.
10: Cattle producer Matt Yedlichka says this is the time of year when cattle are moving.
12: Just seen a surcharge or a premium of what I'm being charged for my trucks, and so it's just really bad timing.
10: According to data from StoneX, the U.S. average diesel price is $6.29 a gallon, up 32 cents week on week. From Husker Harvest Days in Grand Island, Nebraska, I'm Kellen Havikin for Brownfield.
7: A Southwest Kansas farmer says he's trying to decide when to start planting winter wheat. Gary Miller Shasky says his area has been in dire need of rain.
13: We did luck out and get a few showers here in the last week, 10 days. Still, ground's a little too warm to be planting.
7: He tells Brownfield there's also a concern about insects.
13: The way the bug situation has been all year long, it makes me nervous putting any wheat in too early.
7: Miller Shasky says it could be at least another 10 days before he starts planting.
13: Maybe give Mother Nature another chance to give us a little bit more moisture to help rejuvenate our soil.
7: He raises wheat, but also grows dryland corn, milo, and has a cow-calf operation. I'm Erin Anderson for Brownfield.
14: The Voice of Agriculture, Kansas Farm Bureau.
15: The USDA has raised its 2026 net farm income forecast by about $5 billion from its February forecast, landing at around $158 billion. Farm Bureau economist Faith Parham says some commodity prices are rising, but costs are rising faster.
16: So we're continuing to see higher cash receipts in some commodities as prices continue to increase. We continue to see more and more production expenses as well. In fact, they increased their first estimate of production expenses by $15 billion.
15: Parham says there is one major lever Congress can pull to help stabilize the farm economy.
16: The biggest thing policymakers can do is pass a full five-year farm bill. We know that the Senate will be considering it when they come back from recess.
15: For more information, go to the Intel page at fb.org and listen again here for more from the Voice of Agriculture, Kansas Farm Bureau.
17: Immigrants from many countries came to the U.S. during the 19th century, but the young men from this country often came because the farms in their homeland were simply too small to support more people. The story is this edition of The American Countryside.
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20: I'm Tyne Morgan, host of U.S. Farm Report. And more than a host, I'm a journalist, a wife, and a mom of two, raising a family in the heart of rural America. I understand the issues facing agriculture today because I live it every day. I see firsthand how farming and ranching isn't just a job, it's a way of life. Covering America's most important industry is what we do, and it's why U.S. Farm Report has been on the air for nearly 50 years. I invite you to join us every weekend for U.S. Farm Report, a timely, trusted tradition.
17: When you think of the nationalities who immigrated to this country in the 19th century, this small country saw many come to America.
21: For most Danish immigrants who came to the United States, they were motivated by economic opportunity.
17: Tove Brandt is a curator at the Danish American Museum in Elkhorn, Iowa. In Denmark, there was a shortage of jobs and land.
21: We have limited farm space, and those farms can only be so small to support a family. So a family with multiple children might decide that they can't split that farm so that everyone gets a piece of it. Maybe only the oldest son is going to inherit.
17: Some children in those families might decide to leave the farm but remain in the country. But that was a difficult choice as well.
21: There's not enough opportunities in the cities yet to absorb that huge migration of people from rural areas. So a lot of people will go on to the United States where there's open land. The Homestead Act becomes a major incentive for people to settle through the Great Plains and farther west.
17: Interestingly, the initial immigration from Denmark was not so much for lack of land, but rather for want of a new church.
21: The first wave of Danish immigration comes in the 1850s with Mormon converts, when a constitutional change in Denmark allowed a variety and freedom of religion. Mormon missionaries come to Denmark very early, and they're quite successful.
17: This small Iowa town captures the spirit of the Danes in many ways. More of that story next time as we travel the countryside. In Elkhorn, Iowa, I'm Andrew McCrae.

0: Hi, Brian McPhail with Lewis Cattle Oilers here. Those cows are really scratching on the fences and the gates and the corner posts. Probably a little lice and mite pressure going on there. And if you get one of our Lewis Cattle Oilers out there, pretty soon they'll be hitting that pretty hard. And then they'll be treated when those flies show up so you can get ahead of the curve. Give me a call at 620-408-6387.
1: 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Tyson, how are the markets doing today?
2: Good morning, Steve, and thank you. We got some strength on the cattle side with feeders opening up about $2 higher, but they've pulled back a little bit, still over a dollar higher there. The live cattle market, we're up 65 to 87 cents there. The grains are on the flip side of that with a whole lot of red there. Wheat market's under the heaviest pressure. Kansas City down 9 to 10 cents. Chicago down the same. Corn market's down about 2 cents and soybeans down around a penny to a little over that. Let's take a look back at yesterday's markets and a glance at what to expect from today. Kind of an ugly day for the cattle with the opening starting out quiet but quickly switching to active sell pressure into the afternoon. And that carried into the close. Feeders finished $6 plus lower on the deeper deferred months and not quite as nasty on the front end. Front month September feeders actually traded above the unchanged mark for a brief moment. Like I said, brief, and that was very short-lived before giving up into the red ink. Negotiated feedlot cash showed opening packer bids below last week's prices without much interest from sellers. Although late afternoon reports showed about 350 head of dress cattle in the north changing hands just below the $350 mark, which would be $5 lower than the top end of last week. We also have a monthly cattle on feed report hitting the press Friday after the close, with the average analyst estimate showing the on feed total on September 1st at 101.8% of a year ago. Placements in August have guesses at 96.8% and marketings in August at 96.1% of a year ago. Back to the topic of cash, live cattle have been running at a decently positive basis as negotiated trade was higher the past 2 weeks. Even if sellers lose a little bit of leverage this week as futures have taken a hit, that positive basis on hedge cattle still remains. On the feeder side, the index slipped pretty hard through the month of August and continued to do so into September until the index started stair-stepping higher lately. On August 1st, front month feeders closed at 320.35 that day, while the index was 329.18, so that's an $8.83 positive basis there. Although the most recent index quote of 341.58 from the 14th of September compared to a futures close that day at 343.57 brought a $1.99 negative basis. An indication that demand has ratcheted back up at the sale barns lately, which is opposite of what was going on for most of the summer, and futures markets not keeping up with that. And we got confirmation of that in what I reported Tuesday morning from the National Feeder and Stocker Cattle Summary, that the cash for the week prior was 10 to 15 bucks higher. Moving on to the weekly export sales and the meats, those were bullish beef and still a little light for pork. Net beef sales were 14,200 metric tons, and that was up 42% from the prior four-week average. Top buyers were South Korea, Mexico, and Taiwan. Actual exports were 9,900 metric tons, which is down 18% from the prior 4 weeks. Top destination for shipments were South Korea, Japan, and Taiwan. Net pork sales were just 30,400 metric tons combined of 2026 and 27, and that was down 6% from the prior 4 weeks. The top buyers for pork from Mexico, Japan, and South Korea. Actual exports were 27,600 metric tons, and the top three takers were Mexico, Japan, and China. Yesterday's cattle slaughter was estimated at 102,000 head, which is down 7,000 compared to a week ago, down 17,000 compared to a year ago. Choice beef got out yesterday afternoon down 27 cents at 375.81. Select cut out down $1.79 at 354.57. and the CME Feeder Cattle Index latest quote was down 13 cents at 341.58. Yesterday's cattle futures closes had the October live finishing 2.25 lower. December was down $3.15, and February down $3.77. September feeders down $1.80. The October lost $4.20, and November down $5.80. Hog slaughter yesterday estimated at 488,000 head, and that is up 2,000 compared to a week ago, but down 5,000 compared to a year ago. Pork cutout was down $1.15 at 86.35, and lean hog index down 61 cents at 86.60. Yesterday's hog closes had the October contract losing 40 cents, but the December gained 30 on the day. Current trade here in the meat still looking positive. October live cattle up 65 cents at 219.10. December up 60 at 220.80. And February live cattle up 65 cents, 221.55. Set feeders up $1.02 at 339.50. October up 60 cents at 330.25. And November feeders up $1 at 324.10. October lean hogs down 25 cents, 78.42, and December down 22 at 69.72. Grains finished fairly quiet yesterday, but that wasn't without some back-and-forth action throughout the session. Some early strength in beans and the wheat complex gave in mid-morning when pressure set in, and that lingered into the noon hour, but both were able to fight that off by the close. Wheat and soybeans closed mildly higher while the corn market was mildly weaker. There's a lot of optimism brewing regarding soybeans in the upcoming meeting between Trump and China's leader, but there's the mounting pressure of harvest ramping up for corn and soybeans that makes gains hard-fought this time of year. There's also the pesky factor of the last 8 a.m. flash sale announcement being back on the 11th of September. A five-day dry spell isn't terrible, and today marks six there. But in markets that gain significantly in price from August into early September, you got to keep feeding the bull to keep things moving higher, and we're just not getting that constant stream of friendly news. The weekly EIA ethanol report showed a bit of a surprise, with production being unchanged week over week, as most were expecting a decline due to maintenance. Production was 1.099 million barrels per day, which would equate to a little over 5.6 billion bushels of corn usage if averaged over the marketing year. Blender demand didn't see the improvement that was expected, but exports were up and stocks were unchanged, so kind of a mixed bias this week. Weekly export sales in the grains were neutral corn, friendly soybeans. Wheat was a little light, and Milo was a disappointment again. Hard for corn and beans to beat last week's rocking numbers. Corn sales this week totaled 40.4 million bushels. Soybean sales 62.5 million, which is a good number. Wheat came in at just 12 million bushels, which is about 8 million shy of a good number there. And Milo only 200,000 bushels. The funds yesterday were estimated sellers of 4,500 corn, 1,000 wheat, and 2,000 soybean contracts. Current estimated fund positions have them record long soybeans and meal, while they're only about 4,000 contracts shy of their record long corn position. Looking at yesterday's grain futures closes, December corn and March and the May contracts all finished a penny and a half lower. November soybeans gained a penny and three quarters. The January finished up 2 cents and March up 2.25. December Kansas City wheat was up 3.25 at the close, the March up 2.5. The Chicago wheat up 2.25, as was the March contract. December Minneapolis wheat gained 7.5 cents yesterday, while the March gained 5.5. Overnight trading the grains finished with corn 2 to 3 cents lower. Soybeans were down 1 to 2. Kansas City and Chicago wheat were down 9 to 10 cents, and Minneapolis was 4 lower. Once again, no 8 a.m. flash sales reported this morning. And current trade here in the grains lightening up on the pressure a little bit. December corn down a penny and a half at 532 and three quarters. March down 2 cents at 546 and three quarters. November soybeans down just a half a penny now at 13.20. January down a half penny as well, 13.36 and three quarters. And March soybeans down a half penny as well, 13.44 and three quarters. December Kansas City wheat down 8 cents at 7.91 and a half. March down 7 3/4 at 8.04 and a half. December Chicago wheat down 7 cents at 7.24, and the March down 7 as well at 7.40. Wishing you all a great day. 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
1: Thanks, Tyson. Have a good one. Coming up next, we've got the Ag Law and Tax Report, some morning Kansas news, and red dirt and round bales. And shortly, we'll have sports with Rocky Downing.
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3: A recent case involved a farm operation that defaulted on its agricultural loans, and what happened next is particularly important. As a result of the loan default, the lender sued the farm and related entities in federal court. But rather than simply waiting for foreclosure proceedings to run their course, the lender sought the appointment of a receiver to take control of the operation and preserve the lender's collateral. The parties ultimately consented to the appointment, and the federal court appointed a receiver. Why does that matter to farmers and their lenders? A receiver can step into the middle of a distressed farming operation and control property and business operations while the underlying dispute is resolved. That can mean control over assets, cash flow, leases, crops, livestock, and other farm operations, depending upon the court's order and the collateral involved. But the bigger lesson is that an ag loan default isn't necessarily just a foreclosure problem. Based on the loan documents, a lender may have remedies designed to preserve the entire farming operation while it protects its collateral. So don't wait until default to understand what your loan documents allow the lender to do. This has been the Agricultural Law and Tax Report. I'm Roger McCohen.
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6: It's Trish Swoboda with KFRM, and it's time to take a look at your Kansas news today in your morning Kansas Journal entry. A new measles case has been confirmed in Northeast Kansas, according to the Kansas Department of Health and Environment. KDHE issued a health alert Wednesday, notifying healthcare providers about the case and urging them to watch for patients with symptoms of the highly contagious disease. The newly confirmed case is the second measles case reported in Kansas this year. Health officials say both cases were acquired following travel within the United States but outside Kansas. Symptoms of measles can include fever, cough, runny nose, red or watery eyes, and a rash. Health officials are encouraging providers to quickly identify and isolate patients who may have measles and to report suspected cases. Measles can cause serious complications, including pneumonia and inflammation of the brain. Health officials say vaccination remains the best way to prevent infection. Kansans with possible measles symptoms are encouraged to contact a healthcare provider. The Kansas Board of Regents has approved policies giving four state universities more control over their property. University of Kansas, Kansas State, Wichita State, and Pittsburgh State can now construct on or lease university property without getting Regents approval for each individual contract. Emporia State and Fort Hays State have not yet submitted policies. This could save universities money by speeding up construction projects while reducing the risk that rising construction costs eat into project budgets. KU estimates cutting 6 months from a $100 million project could save about $2.5 million. Salina Regent Peter Johnston says now the board must let the public know about the money being saved.
7: Please keep an eye on savings that I think we know we're going to achieve, but I think that's going to be important for us to articulate.
6: The change is made possible by a law passed unanimously in the legislature. Health experts are encouraging adults to make regular wellness exams a priority, even when they feel healthy. The National Institutes of Health recommends routine checkups because some conditions may not cause symptoms in their early stages. Elaine Johannes, Kansas Health Foundation Distinguished Professor of Community Health, says adults should take an active role in their health care and work with their doctors as partners.
8: I think as adults, it's important for us to own our health, for us to create a team approach with our physician, with our providers.
6: Johannes encourages patients to prepare for appointments, share health concerns honestly, and ask questions about test results or recommended treatments. Shortages of doctors, mental health providers, dentists, and pharmacists, along with long travel distances, can make routine care difficult. She says telehealth and mobile clinics could help improve access to preventative care.
8: There are many barriers, many dilemmas, but as a community, as a state, we could talk about access to care. We could plan for broadband to do telehealth. Some of these screenings could actually be done through telehealth. There could be other like mobile clinics.
6: She also encourages adults to set a positive example for younger generations by making their health a priority. More health information is available through K-State Research and Extension and the National Institutes of Health. The Kansas Wetlands Education Center announced it will host its 13th annual Butterfly Festival from 9 a.m. to noon on Saturday, September 26th. The festival will focus on monarch butterflies as they begin their annual migration to Mexico. Visitors can use nets to catch and tag monarchs. The information collected from tagged butterflies helps Monarch Watch researchers study migration patterns, survival, and the butterfly's geographic distribution. The festival will also feature the Stone Lion Puppet Theater from Kansas City, which will present Bubba and Trixie at 9:30, 10:30, and 11:15 a.m. Free tickets will be available when visitors arrive. Kelly Honey Farm of Larned will have a demonstration beehive and share information about honeybees. Other activities include crafts, a pollinator obstacle course, a butterfly tattoo station, seed bomb launching, and community art. A new AI-powered augmented reality activity will allow visitors to learn about pollinators and butterfly migration along the nature trail. Salina Regional Health Center's Inpatient Rehabilitation Unit announced it has been recognized by Newsweek as one of America's best physical rehabilitation centers for 2026. The program ranked sixth among rehabilitation centers in Kansas. It is also the only center outside Northeast Kansas to be included on the state's list. Salina Regional's rehabilitation unit provides care for patients recovering from illness, injury, or surgery. Services include physical, occupational, and recreational therapy, as well as speech therapy, audiology, social services, and nursing care. The rehabilitation program is part of the hospital's effort to provide patients throughout the region with a range of care services. To view the full report, visit Newsweek's website. And that's your news out of Kansas and today's Morning Kansas Journal entry. For more news from the KFRM listening area, visit KFRM.com. For your KFRM news, the voice of the Plains, I'm Trish Swoboda.
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9: Good morning from Oklahoma. I'm Dave Deacon with a look at what's happening in agriculture and rural life across our great state in this episode of Red Dirt and Round Bales. Some mountains impress you because they're tall. Others impress you because they're old. And then there are a few that seem to have been sitting there so long, watching so much beneath them, that you almost wish they could talk. Its pink and red granite began forming roughly 525 million years ago. Imagine that for a second. Long before Oklahoma, long before cattle trails, highways, fence lines, and even the Rocky Mountains as we know them, well, this rock was already here. And time wore it down. That's why these mountains don't look like Colorado. They're not sharp young peaks reaching for the clouds. They're rounded, weathered, stubborn old things rising out of the prairie. The wind has had half a billion years to work on them and still hasn't finished the job. People knew this country long before surveyors started putting names on maps. The Wichita people lived in this larger region, and the mountains later became closely tied to the Kiowa and Comanche life as well. Then came soldiers, explorers, and federal expeditions. In 1851, Army officer Randolph B. Marcy traveled through the area with the 5th Infantry. He looked up at one prominent peak and gave it the name of the Army's commanding general. But the mountain had already been there a very long time without anybody in Washington naming it. Then people decided there might be gold in these hills. And you know what happens when someone whispers, gold? By the 1890s, prospectors were slipping into the Wichita Mountains even before the surrounding reservation lands were open to the general settlement. After 1901, the rush really took off. Claims went up everywhere. Shafts went down. More than 2,000 mining claims were filed across the Wichitas. Men invested money, swung picks, bought machinery, and convinced themselves that the next few feet of rock, well, they might make them rich. Mostly, it didn't. The gold, well, it was there in places, but not enough of it to make large-scale mining pay. At about the same time people were trying to take the riches out of those mountains, other people were beginning to understand the value of leaving something there. In 1901, President William McKinley set aside part of the Wichitas as a forest reserve. Theodore Roosevelt expanded the idea into a game preserve. And in 1907, 15 bison arrived by train from the New York Zoological Society. Quanah Parker was among those who greeted them. For older Comanche people who remembered the great herds before their destruction, it might have been an extraordinary sight. Animals nearly erased from the plains were coming home. And the old mountain, well, it watched that too. In 1938, a road finally opened all the way to the top of that old granite peak. And suddenly, ordinary families could climb into a car, wind their way upward, and look across miles of Oklahoma prairie. That mountain is Mount Scott. It rises 2,464 feet above sea level in the Wichita Mountains Wildlife Refuge, just northwest of Lawton, Oklahoma. Captain Marcy, that we spoke of earlier, well, he named that mountain for General Winfield Scott. From the top, you can see what lasted. The mining camps faded. Armies came and went. But the granite stayed. The prairie stayed. And the bison, well, they made their way back home. Today, people can still take that winding drive to the summit, step out into the Oklahoma wind, and look towards Lake Latonka, Fort Sill, and miles of open country. Sometimes you just need a little elevation to get your bearings. Mount Scott, well, it gives that to you. Not just a better view of the land, but a better view of time. To learn more about Mount Scott in southwest Oklahoma, visit reddirtandroundbales.com. I'm Dave Deacon, and we'll talk with you next time when we take another look at rural life and agriculture in Oklahoma on Red Dirt and Round Bales.
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1: This is Steve Knopfsinger, and it's time for a look at your regional weather forecast here on KFRM. A significant low-pressure system will continue to head east across South Dakota and into southern Minnesota over the next few days. This system will bring soaking rains to a few inches or more to parts of that area. Some of the showers and storms are looking to impact portions of northern Nebraska and northern Iowa. Initially, this system will draw warmer temperatures up into the central plains due to the increased southerly flow it initiates. Then a related cold front will push southward into Nebraska and northern Kansas late Friday night. The front will keep its push south across Kansas and eventually into Oklahoma by Sunday night. Precipitation chances will continue to build over the central plains from late Friday night through the end of the weekend as the region remains in the vicinity of the cold front. Cooler temperatures will settle into the entire region from Sunday night into the first half of the work week. Scattered to isolated rain chances will also continue into the extended outlook as a series of upper-level disturbances impact the region. And that's been a look at your regional weather forecast here on KFRM, the voice of the plains.
11: 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It is a Thursday, slide into the weekend. NFL football back on the air tonight. The Buffalo Bills, coming off that come-from-behind victory in their opening game, will now be playing in primetime this evening. It's a look at the new Buffalo Bills Highmark Stadium, the $2.1 billion facility. We'll see its first game taking place tonight as Buffalo hosts the Detroit Lions. Both teams escaped with wins. Buffalo season-opening 36-31 win at Houston as Josh Allen, all four touchdowns, and sealed the victory with his 26th career game-winning drive. Detroit also survived against New Orleans, a 31-30 overtime win. So both teams enter the game at 1-0. It is the Bills favored by 4.5 in the latest odds as week two in the NFL gets underway. It's college football tonight as well. It's Syracuse against Pittsburgh. Looking ahead to the Big 12 schedule tomorrow night, Houston and Texas Tech. 22nd-ranked Houston, 12th-ranked Texas Tech tomorrow night at 7 p.m. Saturday, of course, the Union Jack Classic at Wembley Stadium in London. Kansas Jayhawks, Arizona State will hook up at 11 a.m. on Saturday morning. K-State Wildcats also have an 11 a.m. game once again. They are taking on Tulane. That game again back at Bill Snyder Family Stadium before they open up Big 12 play next week. On a Saturday night, the game announced a 6 p.m. start time at Cincinnati. And speaking of college football, kind of a big news breaking in the LSU-Ole Miss showdown that's coming up this coming Saturday. Of course, Lane Kiffin leaving Ole Miss last year and going to take the LSU head coaching position. CBS Sports reporting that there's Sam Levitt, the star quarterback for LSU, listed now as doubtful on the injury report ahead of the matchup with Ole Miss. He did not throw in their latest practice. You can bet the sports world will be keeping an eye on that. Looking to sports on this Thursday, slide to the weekend for 550 AM Radio. I'm Rocky Downing.
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13: Proverbs 10:22 says, "The blessing of the Lord makes rich, and he adds no sorrow with it." Hi, I'm Rob West with a Faith and Finance Minute. We often hear the word rich and immediately think of money, but Scripture gives us a far greater definition. 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Those are riches no market can increase, and no financial loss can take away. 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
1: It's time for a look at your markets here with Sue Martin of Ag and Investments. Sue, how are the markets doing today?
20: Well, we're actually on the beans. We were and corn. We were higher last night. In fact, beans came up within, I want to say, a half a cent of yesterday's high, and also, of course, again within a little over 3 cents from the high that was made last week for the contract high on beans. And so that's basis November, and then they gave it up. And the market sold off to be lower here as we come into today. And, of course, corn, having reached that 38% retracement from the 2022 high to the 2024 low, basis the December contract, is also catching selling as well. So the market is, you know, floundering. We have harvest that has started, and the yields that we hear, be it whether it's Indiana, Illinois, maybe even some in Missouri, and what little has come out in Iowa, the yields are not as good as last year. In fact, Illinois, Indiana, and part of Missouri, it's down 25 to 30, 35 bushels to the acre from what was gotten last year. So, you know, of course, the early harvested might also be, you know, a lot of these areas that you're hearing the poor yields is the areas where it was so wet. And, of course, in Iowa, that would be more across Highway 30 and south that we would, you know, see probably very wet conditions, continue to be wet, actually. Earlier this week, 12 and a half inches from about Sunday morning to Monday night had occurred across parts of Des Moines. And that's just too much, and that's area has caught it all along. So west to east, those, you know, from Highway 30 south, yields probably aren't going to be as great as they would like them to be. And but, you know, bean yields, I haven't heard much in Iowa yet. I was amazed. We live a half a mile out of town, and our bean fields, I was shocked at how much they turned yesterday, dropping leaves, and, you know, they had this yellow green cast, and all of a sudden, boom, those beans are done and dropping the leaves. It was really surprising in what 24 hours did. And, you know, now the question mark is, are the forecasts going to be right that we're going to be cool and wet? It's been a long time since we've had a cool, wet fall. And if it is, that too could put support underneath the corn and soybeans. But we're only just past the middle of September, and there's lots of time. But again, that's, you know, the forecasts are out there, so it'll be interesting. Now, U.S. Trade Secretary Scott Bessent is to be in China and have a meeting on Sunday with the Chinese delegation before they come over to the U.S. And so, you know, we'll see. Yesterday there was rumors about that President Xi had gotten sick at the BRICS meeting and all of that, but then there's no confirmations. It's just rumors. And so the markets are kind of bouncing around, but actually, all in all, I would suspect that we have, you know, we have to keep in mind, we made a lower low this week on Monday from last week by 1 cent, and then we turned higher. So unless we have something really enthusiastic for news, the likelihood of us taking out last week's high isn't good for this week. Next week's a different story. And we're going into, you know, the expectation of President Xi coming with his trade delegation. They'll probably be in the States, I would think, on the 23rd, because they're to be at the White House on the 24th. And so it'll be interesting. But I think, of course, I have a hard time believing the soybean market's going down into that. Now, for corn, you know, again, you know, I think that the corn market is one market that we could have some Chinese buying in that maybe has been done via the board. There is talk that China will lower or may lower the 10% import duty on U.S. exports of soybeans, corn, wheat into China. And if it does, I would think that should put an underpinning even under the corn, as well as, of course, soybeans, but under the corn market. And then I look at wheat, and again, wheat's just marking time. I've mentioned the seasonal on the wheat, not that it has to happen again, but, you know, in history, you tend to put a low in wheat around the 18th of September and rally into the end of October. Well, tomorrow's the end of this week and the 18th, so I don't want to sell into any of these markets. I'm friendly. I've been friendly for quite a while, and of course, I believe that these markets have more of an upward story, and it's just how you get there. And one thing I will say is, you know, diesel prices are very high, maybe record high. Gasoline, not so much. But one thing we want to keep in mind, that once the farmer's done in the fields, you know, that's a large pull towards diesel fuel. And that would then slow down, and it may be that we see the diesel prices then fall back at that time. Longer term, I believe that global diesel prices are going much higher. I wouldn't be surprised U.S. prices go higher as we roll into next year. And therefore, be it any input costs that give you some relief, even after the harvest is over with and you start looking ahead at maybe, and I know that sounds like pushing that envelope too far, but keep in mind, these input costs, in all likelihood, aren't going to stay down. When you get these corrections, use opportunities and get yourself booked. The war's going to escalate probably next year. And I look at, you know, in fact, Saudi Arabia has basically maybe temporarily canceled crude oil exports to via pipeline, but crude oil to Europe, and it's possible, and that's for the rest of September. But there's talk it could happen even for October. And if that happens, crude oil prices, you know, are going to turn and start to push higher. It's ironic of the timing, because it also goes right in before midterm elections, and who knows. But I just, my indicators on, I don't care if it's on diesel, on crude, copper, they all look alike, but on diesel and crude, everything I have says prices are going higher. And depending on what happens overseas in the Middle East and what have you, it would depict much higher. So the brakes aren't expected to hold. And I would have to, I guess I can't say it enough. We're in a very long-term war cycle, and this is the seventh one that we're in since 1860-61, and that spells higher prices, not only for inputs, but for the farmer as well, for what he gets for his crops. And that's good news. So I expect farmers to make money. You know, if the world didn't learn anything off of COVID, that just-in-time inventorying wasn't so sexy, if they forgot that, then they have a very short-term memory. And this war cycle is going to affect the ability to get food on time, and that coinciding with a super El Nino also is going to be adding to that. So it's ironic to have the two coming together at the same time, but it spells, in my eyes, much higher prices as we go down the road. So the best thing is protect yourself when you get opportunities of break in your input costs. Take advantage of them if they'll let you lock them up.
1: Cattle are higher, and hogs were trying to come up.
20: Yeah, they are. Hogs are down faintly. Boy, that hog market's a sick market. But cattle, you know, we've had a nice break, you know, every day this week, lower up until today. Indicators on the intraday are oversold, and so we're trying to get some reprieve here today. But we'll see. Can we close the market higher for the week? I doubt very seriously we do. If that be the case, you made higher highs this week over last week on Monday and then turned lower. So what does that spell? A lower weekly close means all odds are probably open for a lower low next week. And so the market trends down. Actually,

0: but they could. And the USDA has been very, you know, I would suspect that they'll give us warnings of when these are going to open. And I think that kind of psychologically keeps a lid over us a little bit. And the fact that they've kept the border open between Mexico and the U.S. at Douglas, Arizona, tells me that we probably have another, you know, opportunity in New Mexico for two to open. And but they would normally, they give you a little bit of a warning. So time will tell. But as yet, it's been very quiet. In fact, you don't hear much talk about the border crossings anymore. But that, too, will come again. And so if we're going to have it, I'd rather have it, get over it with, and then move on. And let's get used to more cattle. Remember, we now have Fort Morgan, Cargill plant at Fort Morgan, Colorado, up and running. So the ability to handle more cattle, which, you know, cattle on feed reports due out tomorrow, and we'll see what the number is for cattle on feed 180 days or more. You know, how much has it changed from the last cattle on feed report? And I don't trust this market. I think your listeners can probably sense that, far be it from me to ever voice my opinion. But anyway, I would just say caution. Keep those cattle moving. When you catch nice up days, keep them moving. The packers started off, I believe, at 222 bidding for cattle yesterday in the north. That's still down from a week ago what we actually got. And, of course, we're getting later into the week. So time will tell. But I keep cattle current because the packers in the black now, maybe $100 ahead, and he intends to want to stay that way. And at some point, we will see a change in basis. I should do up a chart on that, in the cattle. And that basis will flip from where we are discount to the cash to where we go premium to the cash. Is it the futures rallying over cash, or is it the cash market dropping? I fear it could be the cash starting to slip down. So time will tell, but I do think that we have a market that's giving us another day in green here today after having several in a row in red. And I was kind of surprised we were able to hang on red yesterday, but my indicators were getting oversold. So as I mentioned in my commentary last night, I thought we could see the market try to bounce up.
1: Well, thanks, Sue. Please remind our listeners where they can reach you at if they would like more information.
0: Well, our number is 1-800-527-0051, or they can go to futurescashinfo.com. I do, you know, an early audio there, and then I do a written in the evenings. When farmers get really busy in the fields, I may do audios both morning and night just to help them, you know, garner information while they're on the go. So time will tell, but you all have a great Thursday, and as they would like to say in Chicago, may the trading winds be at your back.
1: Thanks, Sue. You too.
0: Thanks. Bye-bye.
1: Bye.
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1: It's time for Look at Your Markets here on KFRM. In the grain markets for corn, December's down 6.25 at 5.28. March is down 6.5 at 5.42.25. And May is down 6.5 at 5.48.75. For the Kansas City wheat, December's down 9.25 at 7.90. March is down 9.5 at 8.02.75. And May is down 9.5 at 8.06. For the Chicago wheat, December's down 8.75 at 7.22. March is down 8.5 at 8.25 now at 7.38.5. And May is down 9 at 7.45. For the soybeans, November's down 4.5 at 13.16.25. January's down 4.25 at 13.33. And March is down 4.25 at 13.41. In the soybean meals, October is up 6.70 at 367.60. December's up 5 at 370.60. And January's up 4.30 at 370.60. In the soybean oil, October is down 1.14 at 68.05. December's down 1.14 at 68.53. And January's down 1.13 at 68.77. For the cotton futures, October's down 1.28 at 79.16. December's down 1.53 at 82.83. And March is down 1.38 at 85.51. In the livestock futures for live cattle, October is up 1.47 at 219.97. December is up 1.35 at 221.55. And February is up 1.27 at 222.17. For the feeder cattle, September is up 1.90 at 340.37. October's up 160 at 331.25, and November's up 222 at 325.32. For the lean hogs, October is down 5 at 78.62, December's down 20 at 69.75, and February is down 30 at 71.45. In the oil futures, West Texas crude is down 202 at $100.41. Gasoline is down 8 cents at 340. And heating oil is down 19 cents at 505. And that's been a look at your markets here on KFRM. 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
3: Daily News Drop, a drop of business, a drop of news. Wall Street did not like what it heard from the Federal Reserve on Wednesday. The Fed raised interest rates by a quarter point, its first increase since 2023, putting the Fed funds target rate at 3.75 to 4%. And the Fed signaled another rate hike could be coming before the end of this year as it continues fighting stubborn inflation. Fed policymakers now expect inflation to finish this year at 3.7% and don't see it returning to their 2% target until the year 2029. That means borrowing costs could remain higher for longer, affecting credit cards, auto loans, businesses borrowing money, and eventually your mortgages. Stocks initially held up after the news, but eventually they turned down. Here's a look at the Wall Street markets on Wednesday. The Dow down 631 points, the S&P lost 34, and the Nasdaq slipped just 3 points. Consumers may complain about inflation, but they're still shopping. Retail sales jumped a much stronger than expected 1.2% in August, according to the Commerce Department. Even taking gasoline stations out of that equation, spending increased 1.1%. Restaurants, electronics, and sporting goods all among the winners in that regard. Amazon is giving hundreds of thousands of workers a raise. Amazon says it is increasing its minimum hourly pay for eligible full-time U.S. workers by $1 to $20 an hour. It comes as Amazon heads into its critical holiday season, when the company typically hires additional workers to handle the surge of those online orders. Amazon has steadily increased warehouse wages as it competes for workers with retailers, delivery companies, and other logistic employers. By the way, we are just now 99 days until Christmas. In Los Angeles, a devastating story for the local news community. A helicopter providing aerial coverage for NBC4 and Telemundo 52 crashed Tuesday night in Chatsworth, killing journalist Elena Moreno and pilot George Marcini, and a person on the ground. The chopper had been covering an earlier Metro bus collision where two people were killed. The FAA and NTSB are investigating. In Washington, the House voted again to try to end America's war with Iran. The chamber passed a war powers resolution 220 votes to 204, with every Democrat and 7 Republicans voting to limit President Trump's ability to continue military operations without congressional authorization. The nearly 7-month conflict has become increasingly tied to the economy as oil and gasoline prices continue to decline. The Congressional Budget Office estimates the war has cost Americans more than $38 billion, but the measure faces an uncertain future in the Senate and expect President Trump to veto it if it ever gets to his desk. Now to agriculture, and there may finally be some relief for cattle producers. USDA is preparing to reopen a New Mexico port for livestock trade with Mexico sometime next week. It was closed because of the threat from the New World screwworm. Cross-border cattle trade already resumed through Douglas, Arizona in late August. But the danger hasn't disappeared. USDA has confirmed 2 active screwworm infestations in Texas, one involving a horse and another a dog. Ag Secretary Brooke Rollins says the agency will shut down any trade if necessary. And finally, maybe the future of farming is underwater. California regulators have cleared the way for what could become the largest kelp farm in the United States. Roughly 3 square miles of ocean, about 6 miles off the Southern California coast. At full production, it could grow as much as 6,000 tons of kelp a year. The kelp would then be processed into products for agriculture. Construction could begin in 2027. I'm Jeff Vaughn. That's the Daily News Drop.
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8: Hey, this is Kyle Bauer with Plain Talk with a girl that, well, she's heard of a Pontiac GTO, Jamie Bloom.
7: Sure, isn't there a song about it?
8: Yes, there is.
7: Little GTO, something like that. Is it a Beach Boys song?
8: Well,
7: Jan and Dean, one of those.
8: Yeah, anyway. Well, there is a song, and I guess that is a Beach Boys song. I wasn't prepared with that one, but I did not realize the GTO came out in 64 and was really the first of the muscle cars.
7: Yeah, and that's the year my dad graduated from high school. And of course, he's a car guy, so.
8: Well, and I graduated high school in 76, and there was a lot of muscle cars around when I was in high school. Of course, they were used by that point.
7: Right, yeah.
8: And of course, that little car had a 389, which is a very big engine for a little car.
7: Yeah.
8: But that was downsized from Pontiac's engine before that, which was 400 and some cubic inch. Anyway, in a small car. But the question is, where'd they come up with GTO? What does GTO mean?
7: I have never even questioned that.
8: They
7: before.
8: Stole it.
7: Oh, they did?
8: They stole it from Ferrari, and it appears that Ferrari, either they didn't have trademark rules in those days, or Ferrari didn't care. When Pontiac's GTO was a groundbreaking machine, the name was actually borrowed from another brand, the Italian one, with the Prancer horse on its logo. Mm-hmm. That's right. The Pontiac GTO name was directly inspired by, perhaps, or even stolen by, the Ferrari 250 GTO of the early 60s. What do these three letters stand for? Mm-hmm. Now, you got to think about it, because it's Pontiac, so it's Ferrari, so it's Italian.
7: Go to overdrive.
8: There
7: I don't know.
8: You
7: I'm
8: go. Just that's like, pretty good.
7: Really?
8: Yeah.
7: I just was making
8: not,
7: something
8: It's
7: up.
8: Not right, but that's better than I could have done.
7: Okay, what is it?
8: Gran Turismo Omoglotto. Omoglotto.
7: I've heard of Gran Turismo before.
8: Well, and well, the reason you would have, because that stands for grand touring. And see, in the travel industry.
7: Yeah.
8: Okay, but here's where it falls apart. Gran Touring GTO... Omoglotton means homologato.
7: Uh-huh.
8: Okay, homologato. And now as I think about that, I'm thinking, isn't there a song that uses that word in it? Homologato. Anyway.
7: No, not that I know of.
8: Okay, so the GTO was stolen, and it means Grand Touring Homologato, but I had no idea what that was, and bless your heart,
7: I looked it up. Yeah. Homologation is the official approval or certification by a governing authority that a product, vehicle, or legal agreement meets specific technical, safety, and regulatory standards. And I had never heard of it until today.
8: That makes sense, because it says here that the GTO from the Ferrari side was a process of the homologation was process of certifying the race car. To meet the minimum requirements and production numbers to qualify as a road-going model. So the GTO, it was stolen from Ferrari, and it appears that Ferrari didn't care. And, in fact, Ferrari never got anything for stealing part of the name. I guess Ferrari figured it was a 250 GTO. And
7: okay.
8: Nobody's going to copy a Ferrari, I guess.
7: Have you ever seen the movie Ford versus Ferrari?
8: I have.
7: Matt Damon and Christian Bale, and that is such a good, good movie. And yeah, just fun to see that story. I didn't really know it until I went and saw that. So, yeah, so it makes me think, too, of the, you know, the certification. Now, my daughter, her car that she owns there in New Zealand, she has to take it to a body shop every 6 months to have it certified that it's still roadworthy. Like, you have to, and if there's anything wrong with it, because it was kind of funny, the vehicle she had before was just somebody's grandma's old car, and it had a lot of things wrong with it.
8: Mm-hmm.
7: And so, luckily, though, she was able to, some people knew a body shop that would certify it and kind of help her along, you know what I mean, kind of half fix things and not be too terribly picky, so she could get that certification to register her car. But yeah, they're very particular about it. You have to do that. It's like, I think it's every 6 months.
8: Now, California requires once a year to go in and have the emissions checked and certified.
7: Yeah. Mm-hmm.
8: And of course, that stops a lot of cars from being sold into California from parts of the United States.
9: Mm-hmm.
8: And in fact, there's some vehicles that can't even go to California because they even brand new, they didn't meet the emission requirements.
9: Yeah.
8: So anyway, GTO, what's a Grand Touring Homologation, right?
9: Mm-hmm. Homologation.
8: Homologation.
9: I learned something new today.
8: Me too.
9: Speaking of driving, what's the hardest driving job there is out there? What a job where you have to drive. What do you think it would be?
8: For me, it would be in-town deliveries.
9: Mm-hmm.
8: I mean, you got all that traffic and all that congestion, and then you're having to double park. Mm-hmm. I think that would be the worst job ever.
9: Drive a big truck through a downtown, where there's not
8: area, right.
9: A lot of room. Yeah, that makes sense. Number one on the list actually is school bus driver would be the hardest driving job. I just talked to somebody recently. I was at a party. And asked her what she did, and she was talking about, and one of the things she does, she's a mom, mm-hmm. but she drives a school bus every morning. And I said, bless your heart, because I said, I know it's hard for them to find people to do it. And I said, it's not an easy job. And she said, no, it's not. And you know, I mean, you're just responsible for so much.
8: When I was a kid, there was a number of women bus drivers, and a lot of times they lived at the end of the route.
9: Mm-hmm.
8: And so then they would start from their house and pick up kids and deliver them at school and then go on about their day.
9: Yeah.
8: But I don't know. I haven't ridden a school bus in so long. I don't know if it's better or worse.
9: The other day I was sitting at the corner on 3rd Street there waiting to turn to come to work. And a bus went around the corner and there were kids sitting on the bus. And they all kind of looked like they were being carried off to school, you know. And they all kind of had this look on their face like, ugh.
8: Yeah, well, that's exactly what I was thinking. It would be a lot easier to be the school bus driver in the morning than it would be in the evening or the afternoon, because the kids would all be pretty quiet. On the other hand, you're bound to have sat at the end of driveways waiting for Junior because he is late.
9: Yes.
8: Or if you're 1 minute early, Junior's not out there yet. In our case, when we lived on the farm, our driveway was about an eighth of a mile long. And, I mean, it was pretty good jaunt if you had to drive down there.
9: Yeah.
8: Well, of course, one day, Blake is a freshman in high school, has a little pickup, and he didn't park in the shed, with which there were several he could have, parked in the yard, and his windshield was frosty, cleared off a spot about the size of a basketball, and he's driving down the driveway, and his sister is walking down the driveway. When Blake goes driving by her, then she starts to run. Well, he thinks she is chasing him. And so he's watching in his rearview mirror and looking through that little hole. Well, in the meantime, the bus had pulled up to the end of the driveway just to the right of his basketball-sized hole. And so he pulls out and boom, hits the bus. Hits a big yellow school bus. And of course,
9: poor Blake. He's never going to live this story down.
8: And of course, we are
9: watching
8: a mile and a no. I'm at work
9: you
8: already.
9: You were already gone. Okay.
8: Because Lisa calls and it's like, well, Blake has hit the school bus. What? What? So he didn't hurt the bus at all. He hit the tire, the front tire, and he had a light duty little pickup, and it messed. And it was his pickup. He had bought it with his own money, and in fact, we had a yellow Toyota. And I said, "You can just drive that if you want a yellow Toyota pickup. I'm not going to drive the yellow banana to school." Well, then he fouled up the front of his truck. And he was very willing at that point to drive the yellow banana to school.
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1: It's time for a look at your markets here on KFRM. In the grain markets for corn, December's down 7 and a quarter at 527. March is down 7.25 at 541.5. And May is down 7 at 548.25. For the Kansas City wheat, December's down 9.75 at 789.75. March is down 10 at 802.25. And May is down 9.25 at 806.25. In the Chicago wheat, December is down 9.25 at 721.5. March is down 9 at 737.75. And May is down 9.25 at 744.75. For the soybeans, November is down 6.5 at 1314. January is down 6.5 at 1330.75. And March is down 6.25 at 1339. For the soybean meal, October's up 360 at 364.50. December's up 250 at 368.10. And January's up 240 at 368.70. For the soybean oil, October is down 115 at 68.04. December's down 114 at 68.53. And January is down 111 at 68.79. In the cotton futures, October's down 150 at 78.94. December's down 175 at 82.61. And March is down 165 at 85.24. In the livestock futures for live cattle, October's up 137 at 219.82. December's up 82 at 221.02. And February's up 65 at 221.55. For the feeder cattle, September's up a dollar at 339.47, October's up 60 at 330.25, and November's up 140 at 324.60. For the lean hogs, October's down 12 at 78.55, December's down 35 at 69.57, and February's down 55 at 71.22. In the oil futures, West Texas crude is down 196 at $100.47. Gasoline's down 7 cents at 341, and heating oil's down 19 cents at 506. And that's been a look at your markets here on KFRM. Coming up shortly, we'll have the 940 AM sell ring.
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12: 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And 18 steer calves weighing 523 bring 428. 54 yearling heifers weighing 1,071 bring 297. 41 yearling heifers weighing 937 bring 309. 74 yearling heifers weighing 821 bring 315. 22 yearling heifers weighing 750 bring 334. 32 yearling heifers weighing 639 bring 335, and 14 heifer calves weighing 505 bring 404. Running age pairs are up to 3350, running age bred cows are up to 3450, Packer cows were up to $1.63 and Packer bulls were up to $2.14. Overall, the market trend this week was stronger. Already consigned for next week are 40 head of 3 and 4 year old Angus P3 cows. These folks are out of grass. There's 150 older bred cows coming on a deal. And then we have 600 plus calves coming off of several ranch deals. I'm going to give my yearly dead calf season reminder. A calf that is weaned 1 week to 3 weeks is not weaned. Taking the ball out of them is not helpful at all. It is actually detrimental to your calf's health. You did the easy part and left the doctoring and dragging off deads for the next guy. Either bring them straight off the cow or wean them 60 plus days. Do right by your cattle. We work hard for the people who put the hard work in. For your cattle marking needs, call the Beaver County Stockyards at 580-625-3051. And serving the High Plains since 1931, the Beaver County Stockyards, where a handshake is still a contract.
1: That's been your 9:40 a.m. sale ring for today. 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Coming up next, we'll have some AM headlines news, the Oldie Seed Farm's fall harvest update, and shortly we'll have the Harvest USA report.
2: I'm Britt Barnett with Ag News headlines on Brownfield. The U.S. Senate Ag Committee advanced a farm bill out of the committee on a party-line vote on Wednesday. The full U.S. Senate is now expected to consider the bill, but it's unclear when that might happen. The chamber is scheduled to remain in session into early October. The U.S. House adjourned this week earlier than expected. More news is next.
13: Saline County is home to many great communities. That's why we're proud to be part of communities like Brookville, Smolin, and Assyria. Thank you for tuning in to the Voice of the Plains, AM 550 KFRM.
2: The executive director of Ohio Corn and Wheat says growers feel they have little control over excessively high fertilizer prices. Tad Nicholson tells Brownfield.
14: The frustration the farmers have is everything that we sell gets priced like a commodity. This thing that we're buying is very much a commodity, and it's not priced like that. That's frustrating for farmers to see.
2: An economist says producers should expect volatility in prices while managed money continues to hold record long positions. Brian Basting with Advanced Trading says the funds have played a major role in the recent rally.
15: Certainly is a welcome sight to see it go up, but if there's any type of bearish surprise lurking out there, boy, if all those funds were to start to liquidate those long positions at once, it could change directions.
2: And the domestic ethanol supply rose over the past week. Ethanol stocks of 25.2 million barrels were the largest since May. That's up 33,000 on the week and 2.6 million on the year. I'm Brent Barnett, Brownfield.
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1: This is Steve Knopfinger reporting for KFRM on the Oldie Seed Farm's Fall Harvest Update, sponsored in part by the Kansas Corn Commission, the Kansas Grain Sorghum Commission, and the Kansas Soybean Commission. Today, I'm talking with Taylor Bull. He's a farmer in Smith County, Kansas. Taylor, how has the fall crop season been from planting time up to about now?
17: It's been pretty good. It's had its challenges up front. We had pretty good moisture. It's kind of hit and miss during planting season. And then as the year progressed, it's slowly turned off, and it seems like we got dry here at the tail end, but I think everything will produce pretty good.
1: What have the different crops been doing in your area?
17: Yeah, we've got mainly corn, beans, and milo down through where we're at. We got all three out right now, and everything looks really good. We kind of missed the heat during pollination on the corn and was able to get the beans watered, you know, in that heat and keep them cooled down, and the milo, it hung on, and it looks really good.
1: And have you seen any disease or pest issues during the season?
17: Yeah, we had some southern rust move in here late season. I didn't really notice much of it walking through our fields until a couple weeks ago. But other than that, I haven't seen a whole lot.
1: No worms or fall army worms in your area?
17: I'm sure there is. I didn't see any significant damage to any of our crops when we were walking through them.
1: Did you have fairly steady rainfall from planting time up to now?
17: Oh, I wouldn't say steady. I know it turned off and got hot, I'd say right before we started pollinating, and then we caught a rain that kind of kept everything going, and it seemed like after that, we missed a lot of good rains. They went either below us or above us, but we had a couple cool days there that really helped keep everything from burning up along with that timely rain. But after that, it seems like it just shut off, and we haven't got a whole lot.
1: Do you think your harvest will be on schedule or a little early? Or?
17: Yeah, I think we'll end up being, I'd say, 2 to 3 weeks earlier than when I typically start.
1: And that's for all your crops?
17: I put some shorter season corn in some spots, looking at possibly putting in some wheat if everything worked out right. But as far as soybeans go, yeah, I'm going to be a couple weeks earlier than when I typically start on them. And the corn, for the most part, it's all drying down fairly quick compared to last year. So, yeah, I think between the corn and beans, they'll be 2 weeks earlier than normal for sure.
1: Thank you, Taylor, for sharing that with us today. That was Taylor Bowl. He's a farmer in Smith County, Kansas. This has been the Oldie Seed Farm's Fall Harvest Update, sponsored in part by the Kansas Corn Commission, the Kansas Grain Sorghum Commission, and the Kansas Soybean Commission. 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
19: 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I'm Brian Hale, an original production of Howard Hale Broadcasting, now expanded throughout North America.
20: David Woodruff here, talking to Michael. Torrey, Grassy Lake, Alberta. That rain, good for growing, but you got a disease. Was that like a mildew mold, or what was that?
21: Well, there was definitely some rust and molds on the lower leaves. And we sprayed foliar fungicide twice, and we were even considering a third fungicide, but we were bumping up against the pre-harvest window, so we elected not to, and it probably the damage was already done by then. So it was just bad timing, I think, for us. Perhaps if we had timed the fungicide a little better, we could have avoided some of this damage.
20: So what did the winter wheat yield? Was it up in the 80s?
21: Our winter wheat was 100 across the board, so that was excellent, we felt. Although I think we could do slightly better. I think next year we're going to start using growth regulator on the winter wheat to make it shorter. And if it's shorter, then we can avoid some of the late season lodging that we had. Oh. And I think that will bump the yield by at least 5 bushel an acre right there.
20: So it was there, you just couldn't pick it up?
21: No, where the crop lodged, especially under the pivot, it didn't yield as well. Some people think that when it kinks the stem over, then it can't get as much nutrient up the stem to fill the head, so you end up losing a bit of yield that way.
19: That was Michael Torrey with our host, David L. Woodruff. There's more on the web at harvestusareport.com. That's going to do it for today's Harvest USA Report. Thanks again for listening, and may God bless. I'm Brian Hale.
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8: Hi, this is Kyle Bauer. I get to visit with Cameron Maskell. She is recruitment coordinator for CanEquip. Cameron, what does recruitment coordinator mean?
0: So recruitment coordinator means that I get to travel to different towns, different events. I do a lot of career fairs and classroom visits. That makes up a big portion of my job. I visit with students who are high school kids and in automotive programs, as well as diesel technology students. So it's quite a variety of people that I get to visit with.
8: And there are a lot of careers with CanEquip, where you have so many locations and such a big presence. There's a lot of careers that the young people may not have even thought about.
0: Correct. So we do try to focus a lot on the service technician side of things. We offer several internships at our different locations. We have a service internship one, which is mostly geared for high school students who are still in high school, who are wanting to explore what their future may look like. And then the service internship two, which is geared towards those who are enrolled in a post-secondary program of diesel technology. That is where they can come in and get real hands-on experience working in a dealership with our experienced technicians.
8: Well, I never even heard of a high school internship before this. That's got to be tremendously valuable for a lot of kids. First of all, you know, it's a real-life location, real life people working every day, and you'd really get a huge idea of what's going on in it by the time you're done.
0: Yes. Those who are still in high school may not know what they want to do in their life. So coming in for an internship just to see what the dealership environment is like on a day-to-day basis can be very beneficial for them.
8: So there's benefits being service technicians that some people may not even realize how good of a job it can be.
0: That is very true, yep. So a lot of our technicians, depending on their work experience and how long they've been with our company, where they're at, they can make really good money doing what they're doing. It's also just a generally rewarding career. They get to have a lot of hands-on experience. They get to fix equipment for customers who are also our business owners that are out in the field. Our customers want to have their stuff done right, and so they're going to be very particular on who's doing it. Just having that customer facing and relationships with them is very, very rewarding, and you get to learn a lot about somebody by working on their combine or their tractor.
8: So CanEquip has a standard location at the State Fair just across the road east of Lake Talbot. But you're going to be there a few days as well.
0: Yep, I will be there from 1:30 to 6:30, both Friday and Saturday. So come visit me at the CanEquip tent and let's talk about recruitment.
8: It's just a good time to ask questions, and you're not in any way expected to do anything more than just visit.
0: Yep, I am here to learn more about you as the potential employee and get to know them a little bit better.
8: You know, I think this is a great opportunity, though, to remind parents and grandparents, this might be a good time as you have high school students getting to the end of their high school career to start to coach them on some possibility. Well, this is Kyle Bauer. I've been visiting today with Cameron Maskell. She is the recruitment coordinator for CanEquip, and she will be at the State Fair on Friday afternoon and early evening, and Saturday afternoon and early evening. Be sure and see them at the corner of Fort Leavenworth Boulevard and 23rd Avenue.
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1: It's time for a look at your markets here on KFRM. In the grain markets for corn, December's down a 5.5 at 5.28¾. March is down 6 at 5.43. And May is down 5¾ at 5.49½. For the Kansas City wheat, December's down 8.5 at 7.91. March is down 8¼ at 8.04. And May is down 8.5 at 8.07. For the Chicago wheat, December's down 7 at 7.23¾. March is down 7.5 at 739.75. And May is down 7.25 at 746.75. In the soybeans, November is down 5.5 at 1315. January is down 5.5 at 1331.75. And March is down 5.25 at 1340. For the soybean meal, October is up 460 at 365.50. December is up 340 at 369. And January is up 320 at 369.50. For the soybean oil, October is down 120 at 67.99. December is down 120 at 68.47. And January is down 120 at 68.70. In the cotton futures, October is down 126 at 79.18. December is down 151 at 82.85. And March is down 147 at 85.40. In the livestock futures for live cattle, October's up 97 at 219.42. December's down 5 at 220.15. And February is down 20 at 220.70. For the feeder cattle, September's up 10 at 338.57. October's down 50 at 329.15. And November's up 17 at 323.27. For the lean hogs, October's down 32 at 78.40. December's down 67 at 69.27. And February's down 82 at 70.92. In the oil futures, West Texas crude is down 163 at $100.80. Gasoline is down 3 cents at 345, and heating oil is down 17 cents at 508. That's been a look at your markets here on KFRM. Coming up next, we've got Town Hall News and Agriculture Today.
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6: Breaking news this hour from Town Hall. I'm Rich Thomason. The U.S. job market remains incredibly resilient. The Labor Department reports unemployment claims tumbled to 196,000 last week, the fewest since mid-July. Filings fell from 206,000 the week before.
22: The Voice of the Plains, 550 AM, KFRN, Salina, Kansas.
6: Well, with President Trump, but Fed Chair Kevin Warsh defends the central bank's action.
23: Inflation remains elevated. Today's policy action will support a timelier return to the committee's 2% goal. This committee will deliver price stability.
6: But that comes at a cost. The cost of borrowing will be going up. President Trump calls it laughable. He's referring to a proposal to grant Canada associate membership in the European Union.
24: Canada's been a terrible trade partner. And if they do that, if I think it's at all a hostile act, I will put very serious tariffs or stop trading with Europe.
6: Canadian Prime Minister Mark Carney is welcoming the prospect of closer ties with the EU. The Russia sanctions bill, named for the late Senator Lindsey Graham, has cleared the House on his way to President Trump's desk for his signature. The FBI director is touting the latest violent crime stats.
25: Official FBI data shows the United States recorded the largest drop in the murder rate on record in 2025. The Bureau reports 5,400 violent crime arrests, up 90% from the prior stretch, and says it captured all 10 of its top 10 most wanted fugitives. FBI Director Kash Patel released the figures during Senate testimony. Willie Nelson, Washington.
6: Saudi Arabia Civil Defense reports one person has been killed by falling debris from a Houthi drone. That drone was intercepted by Saudi air defenses. On Wall Street this morning, stocks are higher. The Dow is up 182 points. The Nasdaq, 333 points higher. More on these stories, townhall.com.
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4: This is Agriculture Today, and I'm Shelby Varner with the K-State Radio Network. A discussion about winter canola planting and what growers should be preparing or have prepared begins today's show with K-State canola breeder Mike Staum. K-State weed specialist Sarah Gansky continues the show as she explains native and non-native Phragmites in Kansas and how people can control this plant. Ending the show is Matt McKernan, K-State Extension horticulture expert, saying the work done in the fall, when temperatures are cooler and there's more rainfall, is what sets cool season lawns up for success down the road. That and more is coming up ahead on Agriculture Today.
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4: You're tuned in to Agriculture Today, and we start our Thursday show discussing winter canola planting with K-State canola breeder Mike Staum. Mike, thanks for joining us today.
27: Thanks, Shelby.
4: Mike, when we're thinking about winter canola planting, when is really the ideal time to be getting in the field?
27: Well, Shelby, here we are already in the middle of September, and so right now we're really at that peak opportunity to get in the field and get the crop planted. However, as everybody's aware, we really haven't had the right conditions to plant canola for the first half of the month. And we're crossing our fingers now that we catch some rain with this current system, and that will enable producers to plant canola.
4: And what makes the right conditions for that winter canola planting?
27: Really, it comes down to soil moisture, because canola is a plant that we want to seed into adequate moisture, and so it will emerge and start growing and not, you know, sit in the soil for weeks on end, because as we all know, that top growth and root growth of canola is very beneficial for overwintering. So as we plant that crop, we want it in good soil moisture so that those plants, those seeds will go ahead and germinate and those plants will emerge and get the crop off to a good start. So we just really haven't had ideal soil moisture conditions up to this week when we're seeing some rain chances across the state. And so if we can catch some of the this rainfall throughout the system, I think we'll have a much better opportunity to plant the crop.
2: And thinking of those seeds, variety selection, and what are some different factors for growers to take into consideration?
27: Yeah, that's an important question because we're starting to see more and more canola varieties available all the time. And with that, we're seeing new characteristics and traits with these new varieties. And so, you know, when I'm talking to growers, the first thing I really ask them is, you know, do you want to grow an open pollinated variety or a hybrid variety? And as I've talked, you know, previously in our interviews, there are differences between open pollinated and hybrid varieties. You know, typically your hybrid varieties are the ones that are more advanced. You're taking advantage of hybrid vigor, obviously, since it is a hybrid. So we're talking about potentially higher yield potential, higher oil contents in those varieties. Also with a hybrid, you have a little larger seed size that can help with metering of that seed at planting time. And so typically your hybrids are a bit more vigorous as they come out of the soil. And so those are things that we definitely want to consider. And then with the open pollinated varieties, you know, we still have important traits in those as well, particularly the Roundup Ready or glyphosate resistance trait that really resides currently in the open pollinated varieties. And so if a grower is having, you know, problems with troublesome broadleaf weeds and they're trying to control those in winter canola, then our best bet for doing that is selecting a Roundup Ready variety. And so producer in that case would probably lean towards an open pollinated variety. Now, we are seeing on the horizon here in fall of 2027, there will be new Roundup Ready hybrids available. And that's, you know, something we haven't really had for a long time. And so now we have more things to consider in fall of 2027 when we're talking about, okay, what kind of Roundup Ready variety do we want to grow? Do we want to grow an open pollinated or do we want to grow a hybrid? With some of these newer hybrids, as I said, there are a multitude of traits, but I'd say the one that producers are probably most interested in currently is pod shatter resistance. And that right now typically resides in some of the hybrids. And so, yeah, just a lot of different things to consider now with winter canola, things that we, you know, we didn't have 10, 20 years ago that farmers need to be aware of.
2: What are your recommendations then when it comes to seeding rate and seeding depth and things like that?
27: Also very important questions because we also have to consider, in addition to seeding rate, what our row widths are, or our row spacing, because that'll kind of dictate how low or how high of a seeding rate that you need. Obviously, if you move to a wider row spacing, you're putting more seeds into those rows, and so you want to back off seeding rates as your row spacings get wider. So as they go out to 30-inch rows, you want to back that seeding rate down, because if you have a high seeding rate and a wide row spacing, you'll have too many plants competing against each other in those rows, and you won't have those nice, strong, robust plants going through the winter. So first thing to consider is, okay, what's that row spacing going to be? And with canola, it's really amazing. You can plant the crop anywhere from 7.5-inch row spacing up to 30-inch row spacings. So consider what that row spacing is, and then think about that variety again. Typically, we're going to plant your open pollinated varieties at a little bit higher seeding rate than what you would typically a hybrid. So when we talk about open pollinated varieties, you know, we're thinking about 350,000 to 500,000 seeds per acre. And so there's really kind of a sweet spot in there that, you know, we think in that range, you'll have you know, the best opportunity for high yield with an open pollinated variety. You know, when we're thinking about hybrids, again, we're thinking about more vigorous plants expressing hybrid vigor. You know, then we're maybe even thinking about dropping that rate even a little bit more. So for a hybrid, I typically recommend, you know, 250,000 to 300,000 seeds per acre planted. So now, you know, we think about, okay, so that's kind of our typical seeding rate for those two types of varieties. Now, as you push that row spacing, say, out to 30-inch rows and you're picking a hybrid, then I would even consider dropping that seeding rate down from about 150,000 to

0: David, we're planning canola in the fall. We're following wheat, not always, but let's just talk about wheat because we know that residue is available. We've had that opportunity for soil moisture recharge, you know, going into the fall. But with wheat residue, we really need to move the residue out of the seed row if we're no-till seeding. What we've shown in the research that we've done at Kansas State is that if you don't move that residue out of the seed row, canola is very sensitive to light and where it establishes what we call the rosette or the crown of the plant after it emerges from the soil. So say, for instance, you go into a no-till field with minimal disturbance of that residue and you have a thick residue layer on the soil surface, that plant is going to emerge and then it's going to, cotyledons are going to snake its way through that residue until it finds light. And when it finds light, that's when it's going to establish its crown or the rosette. And so if that little plant has snaked through the residue and you have an elongation of what we call the hypocotyl of the plant, that plant then is more exposed to cold temperatures over the winter because the crown will not be established at the soil surface. It'll be established on top of the residue. And so you have a microclimate effect from that residue that causes those temperatures to be even colder, which can lead to potential winter kill. So if you can move the residue out of the seed row and create just a small bare strip of soil to where that plant can establish its crown on the soil surface, you'll dramatically improve winter survival by doing that. And so there are ways that growers can move the residue, and probably the most popular way is for a grower to use a row crop planter with a trash whipper where they can move that residue out of the way. And more than likely, they'd be seeding in 30-inch rows then. But it's a great way to preserve that residue, but create that micro environment that winter canola will be able to thrive in.
1: Mike, any other things for winter canola growers to be keeping in mind when it does come to planting?
0: Yeah, we want to be in the field now. If we're going to plant the crop, it's really the opportune window for getting the crop seeded so that, again, it will excel and survive the winter and then be productive throughout the spring. So, you know, these last couple of weeks of September that we're entering are really kind of the critical period for canola planting. And as I said, thankful that the weather systems have changed and there's an opportunity to get some moisture so that we have more canola planted this fall.
1: Mike, I appreciate you taking the time to join us today.
0: Thank you so much, Shelby.
1: That was Kansas State University canola breeder Mike Staum. There are a couple of e-update articles on this topic, which I will link in today's show notes on agtoday.net. We're cutting to a short break now on Agriculture Today, but stick around because we have more for you up ahead.
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1: You're tuned in to Agriculture Today, and we continue our show talking about Phragmites in Kansas with K-State weed specialist Sarah Gansky. Sarah, thanks for joining us today.
6: It's always a pleasure, Shelby.
1: Sarah, for Phragmites in Kansas, where could we be seeing or finding these?
6: So Phragmites, or common reed, is a plant that is adapted to wet areas. Okay, so we're going to see it in

0: you know, any kind of creek, watershed, lakes, drainages. I see it driving up and down the roads. You can find it at some of our state parks, which causes a lot of concern. So any place that you have standing water, it's an option for one of the weeds that's going to be there.
1: Are there different types of Phragmites in Kansas?
0: You're right, Shelby. There are two different kinds of Phragmites that are present in Kansas. So one of them is native, right? So that's a good guy. The other one is non-native and can really be invasive, which is why it can be such a concern when we start to see it places. So it's kind of important to distinguish the difference between those two, because obviously we want to get rid of, or at least try to contain, that invasive species. But we're not as concerned about the native version.
1: Are there easy identifiers to be able to tell them apart?
0: Why, yes, there are, Shelby. So, you know, one thing, you know, right, we described the non-native species as invasive, right? So it's going to be in very dense stands. It's going to look like something that is trying to take over in terms of the density of the stand. It's also going to tend to have more standing dead stems at the end of the year. So as we get into fall, later into fall and winter, you're going to see more standing dead stems in a non-native population that should be controlled. While the plants are growing, the non-native version has rougher stems, whereas the native ones, their stems are smooth and glossy and maybe even a little bit kind of red or pink tinged at the bottom of the plant, whereas the non-native or the invasive version will not have that red or pink tint at the bottom of the plant. And then the last thing there would be that on the non-native, the invasive version of the plant, the leaves tend to stay on the plant after the plant has died, right? So again, as we get into fall, the populations that we need to control, the leaves are going to stay on the plant, whereas the native ones, they're going to have fewer leaves that are retained on those stems through the fall and the winter. So we can start, even though, you know, right now we're in a good time to treat these, right? But if you see these populations through the winter, you'll still be able to distinguish them to make plans for next year.
1: Do we need to worry about controlling the native ones, or not really at all?
0: So the native ones really aren't a concern, right? They belong here. They know how to kind of live in harmony with all the other plants that belong here. So we're not super worried about those native ones, but the non-native populations can definitely become troublesome, and we are definitely starting to get calls from, you know, largely the central part of the state this year about, you know, what do we do with these plants? So,
1: and what are some things that hopefully they could be doing to get some control?
0: Okay, so we're going to go through the non-chemical things first, right? Because usually we want to cut to the chase here and get to the chemical step, but we'll go through some non-chemical options as well. So one thing could be, you know, some sort of mechanical removal, right? So anything to come in and kind of dig those things out of the soil. Typically, we want to do this before we see seed heads being produced, right? Because once we see those inflorescences or those seed heads emerge, we're creating more problems for next year, right? So we want to do that mechanical removal before that time. Prescribed fire can be an option. And one of the benefits of prescribed fire would be to use that in conjunction with a herbicide application, right? So you're going to burn off all of the old, tough plant material and let the regrowth occur and have young, fresh plant material and hopefully a weakened root system that we're going to spray. Another option for maybe a smaller infestation would be to cut stems below the surface of the water so they can live in with their roots in the water, but they still need to have oxygen, right? So if you cut the plant down so that there's nothing above the surface of the water, that plant basically drowns. And so it's gonna die. So typically we're going to want to do that in early spring or summer, or maybe late summer or fall, right? So kind of this time of year. And again, if we're thinking about doing that, we want to make sure we're going to bag up any of those above ground plant parts and get them out of there in case we do have viable seed on there. And then the fourth option, the last option, would be just removing the plants below the surface of the soil. So you're going to have to get rid of, you know, some of this, like cleaning out sediment right? And taking some of those plants with it. One thing to be aware of is that sometimes if you're cutting those stems off and they're above the surface of the water, you can actually kind of stimulate some new growth. So those are some of the non-chemical strategies, Shelby, that we can talk about. And then herbicides, you know, in row crops, we talk a lot about integrated weed management. And I honestly think that that's probably maybe even more important as we think about managing some of these perennial weeds that can be really hard to control. And this is certainly a case of that. So thinking about how can we weaken that plant and make sure that the plant is in a state of growth where it's going to take in a lot of herbicides, because we don't have a lot of herbicide options, right? So we talked about the fact that these weeds tend to grow in aquatic areas and water. So they have to have, the herbicides that we use have to have an aquatic label. And there's not a lot of herbicides that have an aquatic label, because those aquatic ecosystems create a whole nother game in terms of the ecotoxicology studies and things that have to be done. So the herbicides that we have are glyphosate. So the aquatic version of glyphosate, one would be Rodeo, imazapyr, that would be Arsenal, and then imazamox. And the aquatic version of that is Clearcast. Okay, so we need to make sure that we have herbicides with aquatic labels so that they have largely like that surfactant and adjuvant system is suitable for aquatic use. So if we think about timing, you know, most of these recommendations are coming from the Great Lakes region where they've been fighting this for a while. So the timing on this, thinking about, you know, for glyphosate after full bloom, so now, but before the first killing frost, imazapyr is a little earlier, so after those leaves start to get fully elongated, but before the first killing frost. So if you want to spray a little earlier, imazapyr is probably a good option. You can use a combination of glyphosate and imazapyr, and you're going to follow the glyphosate timing for that, so after bloom. And then the last option would be that imazamox. And so that is similar to imazapyr by itself, after the full leaf elongation, but before the first killing frost. So we're really in a good time frame to try to control these populations with some glyphosate. You can use aerial applications. You can use, you know, a backpack application if it's a smaller infestation. But I think it's important that we do control them. Now is a great time of year to do that. These are aquatic plants. And so we talked about needing aquatic labels. I think the other thing to think about is that this is a great example of where we should be using drones to spray herbicides, right? We can get a little closer to the target than we can with the helicopter and airplane and kind of keep the herbicide where we want it, but not have to, you know, fuss with a backpack sprayer or try to, you know, get a sprayer onto some sort of boat of some sort. So I think this is a great place for a drone application for folks to think about.
1: If people do identify these non-native plants in their area, is there a request for reporting it?
0: Yeah. So if you are certain that you have identified non-native Phragmites, so that common reed, there is a system called EDMAPS, EDD MAPS, so it stands for Early Detection and Distribution Mapping System. It's maintained by the Southern IPM Center. Great folks to work with. We've been working with them on a couple of other projects as well. But folks can go to EDMAPS and they can actually upload the coordinates for where they found the plants.
1: Sarah, I appreciate you taking the time to join us today.
0: Thanks for having me, Shelby.
1: That was Kansas State University weed specialist Sarah Gansky discussing Phragmites. If you are wanting to find more information on this topic or read more about it, you can do so by checking out an Agronomy e-update article from the September 3rd issue titled Managing Phragmites in Waterways, Wetlands, and Roadsides. I will link the article in today's show notes on agtoday.net, or you can also find it for yourself by going to the Department of Agronomy's website at www.agronomy.k-state.edu/eupdates. As Sarah did mention, there is a tracking system in place for identifying non-native Phragmites. If you do identify non-native Phragmites in your area, you can report the location to the Early Detection and Distribution Mapping System. 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
4: 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It is part of our story now. 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The fifth is really significant. How will I make meaning of this?
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7: It's time for a look at your markets here on KFRM. In the grain markets for corn, December's down 5 1/4 at 529. March is down 5 1/2 at 543 1/4. And May is down 5 1/4 at 550. For the Kansas City wheat, December is down 6 at 793 1/2. March is down 6 at 806 1/4. And May is down 6 1/4 at 809 1/4. In the Chicago wheat, December is down 4 1/2 at 726 1/4. March is down 4 at 742 3/4. And May is down 5 at 749. For the soybeans, November is down 2 1/2 at 1318. January is down 2 1/4 at 1335. And March is down 1 3/4 at 1343 1/4. For the soybean meal, October's up 8.30 at 369.20, December's up 6.80 at 372.40, and January's up 6.20 at 372.50. For the soybean oil, October's down 1.25 at 67.94, December's down 1.24 at 68.43, and January's down 1.21 at 68.67. In the cotton futures, October's down 153 at 78.91, December's down 180 at 82.56, and March is down 175 at 85.14. In the livestock futures for live cattle, October is up $1 at 219.45. December's down 5 at 220.15, and February's down 12 at 220.77. For the feeder cattle, September's down 37 at 338.10, October's down 82 at 328.82, and November's down 45 at 322.65. For the lean hogs, October's down 32 at 78.35, December's down 62 at 69.32, and February is down 82 at 70.92. In the oil futures, West Texas crude is down 171 at $100.72. Gasoline is down 2 cents at $3.46. And heating oil is down 18 cents at $5.07. That's been a look at your markets here on KFRM. Coming up next, we've got the regional weather forecast and last segment of Agriculture Today. And shortly, we'll hear from the History Guy.
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7: This is Steve Knopfsinger, and it's time for a look at your regional weather forecast here on KFRM. A significant low-pressure system will continue to head east across South Dakota and into southern Minnesota over the next few days. This system will bring soaking rains to a few inches or more to parts of that area. Some of the showers and storms are looking to impact portions of northern Nebraska and northern Iowa. Initially, this system will draw warmer temperatures up into the central plains due to the increased southerly flow it initiates. Then a related cold front will push southward into Nebraska and northern Kansas late Friday night. The front will keep its push south across Kansas and eventually into Oklahoma by Sunday night. Precipitation chances will continue to build over the Central Plains from late Friday night through the end of the weekend as the region remains in the vicinity of the cold front. Cooler temperatures will settle into the entire region from Sunday night into the first half of the work week. Scattered to isolated rain chances will also continue into the extended outlook as a series of upper-level disturbances impact the region. And that's been a look at your regional weather forecast here on KFRM, the voice of the plains.
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12: Welcome back to Agriculture Today. Along with Shelby Varner, I'm Jeff Wickman. For those with cool season lawns, K-State Extension horticulture expert Matt McKernan says the work that's done in the fall is what sets the lawn up for success down the road. Matt, aerating, fertilizing, and weed control in tall fescue lawns is something that just kind of seems to come around every year we have to deal with this. And we typically do that in September. Why?
13: September is an ideal month to be thinking about all of the ways that we can promote the health of our cool season lawns, especially our tall fescue lawns. Tall fescue is a cool season lawn that is really going to do best in the cool, wet weather of the year. And so we really want to take advantage of this ideal growing season that we have in the fall to really boost plant health and encourage deep root growth on our turf grass. That way, as we get into the summer months and other times of the year when our tall fescue lawns may struggle, if we have a really deep, healthy root system and a healthy plant, we're really going to be able to have a healthier lawn the rest of the year. So basically, the work we do now sets up our success for the rest of the year. It helps build some of the food reserves for our lawns for winter and is really going to help us green up earlier in the spring as well, all really based on what we do over the next 2 to 3 months.
12: Is there a way to tell whether we just need to fertilize the lawn or whether we need to take that next step and do the aeration?
13: Yeah, if you're only going to fertilize your tall fescue once a year, you want to do it in the month of September. That's when it's going to do the biggest boost to the overall health of the lawn. If you're going to fertilize more than that, September is our best date, followed by November. And typically that November fertilization is going to be what helps the lawn green up earlier in the spring. And so just about the same time in September we're fertilizing, we also want to think about core aeration, as you mentioned. Basically, when we core aerate, we're punching holes into the soil and pulling out little plugs of soil that are round in shape, cylindrical, and about 3 inches deep. What that's going to do is it's going to really help reduce compaction that our kids, our pets, our mowing causes over our lawns all summer long. and it's really going to help boost soil health. If we core aerate before we fertilize, that also provides opening for those fertilizer pellets to fall down into and really get down deeper into the root system. So if we're applying fertilizers that might have higher amounts of phosphorus or potassium, maybe based on a soil test recommendation, it's really important to core aerate first so that some of those nutrients that aren't as water mobile, that can't work their way down into the soil as quickly, can actually fall into those holes and start to benefit the plant roots right away.
14: I know a lot of people just typically grab the same bag of fertilizer year after year. I may be hearing you say that maybe we do the soil test first just to make sure that's still the right blend.
13: Yes, absolutely. Unless we're testing our soil to know what nutrients that we need, often we're guessing. And for most of Kansas, it's a pretty safe guess that you're going to be high in phosphorus and high in potassium, but unless you test, you may not know that you have deficiencies. Typically, the most common nutrient that we're trying to apply in September and November is our nitrogen, because typically our grasses use that up when it's present in the soil pretty quickly. And nitrogen is also really water soluble. So every time it rains or every time we irrigate, we push that nitrogen deeper and deeper into the soil where the plant may not be able to access it. And so usually we're looking for fertilizers that are higher in nitrogen, or that first of three numbers on the fertilizer bag when you're looking at it. But again, it's important to soil test to make sure that we don't have pHs that are really too high or too low and limiting our plant growth, or we're maybe missing some of those other nutrients that we can't necessarily tell by just looking at the grass.
14: And can we do weed control at the same time?
13: Yes. Depending on what your overall goal for the lawn is, we can either work to prevent weeds this time of year or control weeds that are already growing. If we are not overseeding or not planting any new grass seed in the fall, September is a great time to put down pre-emergence to basically prevent some of our winter weeds from popping up. Most commonly henbit, chickweed, some of those weeds like that that pop up in the fall, really stay dormant and small all winter long. And then when the rain and warmer temperatures come around in the spring, those weeds just explode and take over the lawn. And so it's really easiest right now to put down a weed preventer in order to even keep those weeds from germinating. But our weed preventers also stop our grass seeds from growing as well. So if you are planning to overseed or plant grass seed this fall, you don't want to apply those weed preventers. Instead, what you would look for is trying to control those weeds after they've already started to grow. Typically in the mid-October to early November timeframe is a great time to really tackle some of our broadleaf weeds that may be in the lawn.
14: That's K-State Extension horticulture expert Matt McKernan with information on aerating, fertilizing, and controlling weeds in cool season lawns. And that'll do it for this edition of Agriculture Today. For Shelby Varner, I'm Jeff Wickman. This is the K-State Radio Network.
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16: Just two centuries ago in Europe, the idea of 4- and 5-year-olds going to school with a system of learning would have been preposterous. Of course, during the Middle Ages, if you were the son of a nobleman, you might get an education from a private tutor. But the children of common folk, they went to work just as soon as they were able, just to help the family survive. But by the 19th century in Germany, industrialization and urbanization were nurturing an era of progress and learning, gave rise to great musicians like Schubert and Wagner and Beethoven, and writers like Johann Wolfgang von Goethe, the Brothers Grimm, and the establishment of the University of Berlin. And industrialization was giving rise to a growing working class whose children needed care outside the home. Today, kindergartners are those cute 4- and 5-year-olds that are headed off to school with their glue sticks and their rounded scissors and an excitement to learn. But the entire concept of kindergarten is relatively new, and it came from one of the most important educational reformers of the 19th century. It is history that deserves to be remembered. While evidence from existing hunter-gatherer societies suggests there was no system of formal education prior to the development of agriculture and settlement, the idea of public education is ancient. Versions of formal structures of education and schooling are recorded among, for example, the ancient Chinese, Egyptians, Greeks, Indians, Persians, and Romans. Schooling was often segregated between the wealthy and the poor, and often limited to boys and citizens, and in some cases was specifically outlawed for girls and slaves. Education of boys was often designed around military service. In ancient Persia, for example, education was mostly done by retired soldiers. In the medieval period, education became even more segregated in Europe. Nobility would receive various forms of schooling through tutors, and the Catholic Church provided education via both monasteries and cathedrals, although the education was largely limited to young men seeking to join the clergy. While there were systems of education like apprenticeships, and slowly universities and centers of learning developed, for the most part there was no system of education for children of the masses. Children were expected to work from a young age, and education, such as it existed, centered around obedience to authority. There was a significant shift driven by the Protestant Reformation. In the Protestant philosophy, salvation depended upon reading the scriptures. This drove the need for public schooling enough to achieve literacy. During the 17th century, laws developed in many places requiring schooling for children, including in the American colonies, where in 1647 the General Court of the Massachusetts Bay Colony decreed that every town of 50 families should have an elementary school, and that every town of 100 families should have a Latin school. Into this world was born the man who would coin the term kindergarten. Friedrich Froebel was born in 1782 in the town of Oberwiesbach in what is now Western Germany. His mother passed away when he was 9 months old, and his father was an Orthodox Lutheran pastor who had little time for his children. This led to Froebel spending much of his time playing outdoors in the family garden. Because of his father, faith was central in his life, but he loved nature, so much, in fact, that Froebel became an apprentice to a forester at the age of 15. 2 years later, he decided to study mathematics and botany in Jena, a German center of education and research known for Friedrich Schiller University, which was founded centuries before in 1558. As industrialization developed, the need for child workers declined, and the concept of school as the child's work began. Childhood pedagogy at the time relied on religious concepts of original sin and discipline, and the object was to create good citizens, or in America, good Puritans. Willfulness and free thinking were the enemy of school teachers who were trying to indoctrinate their students with punctuality, the ability to follow direction, and tolerance for tedious work. Froebel, however, accepted a position as a secondary school teacher at the new model school in Frankfurt. The head of the school was a student and friend of Swiss pedagogue Johann Pestalozzi. Pestalozzi's new theory on education and teaching was revolutionary. His motto was learning by head, hand, and heart, and his approach was child-centered and relied on the natural abilities of the children, not discipline and lectures. Pestalozzi believed that children were active learners, and he leaned heavily on the fact that human nature is essentially good. He posited that observation of every aspect of a child's life is necessary to help form the whole person. Albert Einstein was taught at a school using Pestalozzi's method, about which Einstein said, "It made me clearly realize how much superior an education based on free action and personal responsibility is to one relying on outward authority." Pestalozzi's approach deeply affected Froebel's own theories and his desire to teach children. During the Napoleonic Wars, Froebel served in the Lutzow Free Corps, a volunteer corps fighting for Prussia against Napoleon that was known for including many educators and academics, fighting in the final defeat of Napoleon in the Battle of Waterloo in 1815. In 1816, Froebel was able to open his own school, the Universal German Educational Institute, in the area of Germany called Thuringia. His school was not for the youngest of children, but allowed him to expand his theories regarding learning. Two friends that he met during his military service and their wives created a new educational community that ultimately thrived. Froebel shared the methods and principles he created in several treatises, and he wrote his greatest work, Menschen Erziehung, or The Education of Man, in 1826. In 1831, he accepted an invitation from the Swiss government to train elementary school teachers, and from 1835 to 1836, he led an orphanage. But in 1837, he returned to Germany and dedicated himself to education for preschool children. He established the Play and Activity Institute, an early childhood school for 3- and 4-year-olds, and in 1840 coined the word kindergarten, or garden of children, as the new name for the institute. This was a creative play on words, utilizing both Froebel's love of nature and his belief that children should be nurtured and left to grow with their own innate abilities, like plants in a garden. This allowed them to develop, he theorized, to their full potential according to the laws of nature. Froebel's philosophy was designed around creative play. Children played with specific toys that he designed that he called Froebel's gifts and activities that he called occupations. Students did singing and dancing for physical activity, and they observed and cared for an actual physical garden. Those gardens were learning tools. They taught lessons in the real-world application of math and taught children to seek understanding and inquisitiveness out in the natural world. They demonstrated the fundamentals of hard work and reward, and of course they provided nutritious food. probably that play is the mirror of life, and because the child learns easily through play, it must not be left to chance, but has to be an integral part of the curriculum. And so he created toys and occupations that were to be introduced one at a time. The toys were sets of cubes, cylinders, and spheres that, by encouraging free play, allowed the introduction of various concepts, starting with color in the first gift, which is a set of 6 differently colored felt balls. The second is a set of wooden shapes, and the third is 8 small cubes that together form a larger cube, and so each gift becomes more complex and introduces a new developmentally appropriate concept. Froebel's occupations included things we would consider today to be standard preschool activities, things like drawing, painting, and manipulating clay, but also included cooking, sewing, and woodwork, and weaving. Through these activities, the child was able to practice and achieve a sense of power or accomplishment. Furthermore, these activities were not meant to mold or drill information into young children, but simply to encourage them in their own learning through play, individually, and in groups. All of Froebel's concepts promoted independence and social responsibility, learning qualities that were considered basic to citizenship. Proponents of his method addressed a petition to the Frankfurt Assembly asking that kindergarten be used in a new national system of education. During this time, 31 kindergartens were formed in parts of Germany and were open to all social classes and religions. Froebel's teachings encouraged a nurturing and supportive classroom, allowing for the child's innate ability towards rationality and spiritual growth. Thus, Froebel included mothers as central to the education of small children for their natural ability to provide this nurturing environment, a concept that challenged the male-dominated field of education. Arguing that teaching was a specialized field that needed proper training, Froebel started the first institute to train female kindergarten teachers. This influenced a radical experiment in women's education when 3 women formed an academy in Hamburg in 1849. The philosophical basis of their institution used a proposal created by Karl Froebel, nephew of the kindergarten founder. Karl and his wife Joanna Froebel wanted women to have professional opportunities as teachers and promoted social transformation through the use of women's maternal gifts. The school's training in kindergarten was headed by none other than Friedrich Froebel. The experiment, however, created a backlash in conservative Prussia as kindergarten came to be associated with radical feminist ideas. As a response, the Prussian regime banned Froebel's kindergartens in 1851 and condemned the entire concept of kindergarten as being socialist and atheist. But the ban didn't kill the movement. Rather, the newly trained kindergarten teachers took the idea to other nations, including England, France, Belgium, and Italy, and eventually back to Germany when the ban was lifted in 1854. One of Froebel's students, Marguerite Schurz, started the first German-speaking kindergarten in the United States in Watertown, Wisconsin, in the year 1856. This led to Elizabeth Peabody forming the first English-speaking kindergarten in Boston in 1870. Peabody wrote in a statement to Congress in 1897, "The advantage to the community in utilizing the age from 4 to 6 in training the hand and eye, in developing the habits of cleanliness, politeness, self-control, urbanity, industry, in training the mind to understand numbers and geometric forms, to invent combinations of figures and shapes, and to represent them with a pencil. These and other valuable lessons will, I think, ultimately prevail in securing to us the establishment of this beneficial institution in all the city school systems of our country." U.S.'s first successful public kindergarten program began in St. Louis. Susan Blow, a wealthy socialite, convinced the superintendent of public schools to incorporate kindergarten in 1873. His main concern at the time was the dropout rate of young children, and Blow believed that starting earlier would help prevent this. Blow's first class had 42 students. 3 years later, she led 50 teachers and over 1,000 students, and by 1883, all St. Louis public schools had a kindergarten. In 1876, the United States Centennial Commission recognized St. Louis and Blow for excellence of kindergarten in public schools. Froebel, however, did not live to see his dream realized, dying before the ban on kindergarten was lifted in his home country. Although the state of Prussia acknowledged the value of kindergarten by creating a qualifying exam for kindergarten teachers in 1911, school systems in Germany do not formally incorporate kindergarten classes. The majority of 3 to 6-year-old children in Germany do attend a kindergarten program, but it's not considered necessary, and it's not always free. There's concern by some modern educators that kindergarten in the United States has lost track of Froebel's philosophy. While kindergarten is universally integrated into public school systems in the United States, the prevailing philosophy is that the student is supposed to be able to read by the end of that first year of instruction. But when kindergarten was created, one of the fundamental concepts was that it was a fun and playful way to introduce students to concepts of learning, and it was devoid of things like testing and drilling on the alphabet. In 1873, author W.N. Haleman said, "To Froebel belongs the credit for finding the true nature of play and regulating it to lead naturally into work. The same spontaneity and joy, the same freedom and serenity that characterize the plays of childhood are realized in all human activity. The gifts and occupations are the living connection which makes both play and work expressions of the same creative activity. National Kindergarten Day is celebrated in the United States on April 21st, Froebel's birthday. And despite being a relatively new development, kindergarten, that transition from home to school, has become a nearly ubiquitous rite of passage around the world. According to the website Statistia, in 2015, there were 3.64 million children enrolled in public kindergartens in the United States and another 426,000 enrolled in private ones. It is, for many, the place where the love of learning begins. After all, I went to kindergarten, and I grew up to be the History Guy. I hope you enjoyed this episode of The History Guy, short snippets of forgotten history between 10 and 15 minutes long. Be sure to follow The History Guy on Facebook, Instagram, Twitter, and check out our merchandise on teespring.com. And if you'd like more episodes on forgotten history, all you need to do is subscribe.
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18: Welcome to the Cattleman's Corner. I'm Brian Hale, sitting in for the late Howard Hale, as we continue his legacy of speaking with cattlemen and women from around the globe. Gelvy and Balancer cattle are well known throughout the beef industry for their maternal strengths and superior growth. With attributes such as more pounds of calf weaned, added fertility, greater cow herd longevity, and heavier carcass weights, just to name a few, Gelvy and Balancer offer genetics that work for the commercial cattle business. Visit gelvy.org. Here's co-host David Woodruff with our guest Daryl Holden.
19: How many cow-calf pairs do you end up with, or most of the time?
20: Me and Angie run about 20 pair. It depends on the year. Right now we're down to 12. We've only got a little operation, and we just run where we can. Because of the foothill country, the grass turns pretty quick. You know, Salt Lake is, you know, the closest big town to us, and we always watch the weather. And when they say it's going to be 85 in Salt Lake, we know it's going to be 100 out here. And when they say it's going to be 45 in the winter, we know it's going to be 25 out here. And so we're cold, and our growing seasons are shorter, and then we have the heat that comes. And so that old desert grass is awesome in May and into June, but by the 1st of July, it's turning. Yeah. And there's still a lot of feed value in it. It's just not as palatable for those cows. And so that's why we try to not hammer it. And my biggest issue is I try to rest every spring, especially on private leases. You put cattle in the same pasture spring after spring, that grass never has a chance to go to seed and have that rest period that it needs in the spring, especially. You can really hurt a pasture. That's when you see the brush come back.
18: 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That's going to do it for today's report. Thanks again for listening, and may God bless. I'm Brian Hale.
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7: It's time for a look at your markets here on KFRM. In the grain markets for corn, December's down 5.5 at 5.28¾. March is down 5¾ at 5.43. And May is down 5.5 at 5.49¾. In the Kansas City wheat, December is down 4.5 at 7.94½. March is down 4¾ at 8.07½. And May is down 4¾ at 8.10¾. For the Chicago wheat, December's down 4¾ at 7.26. March is down 4.5 at 7.42¼. And May is down 5 at 7.49. In the soybeans, November is down 3¼ at 13.17¼. January is down 3¼ at 13.34. And March is down 2.5 at 13.42¾. For the soybean meal, October's up 950 at 370.40. December's up 740 at 373. And January's up 7 at 373.30. For the soybean oil, October's down 136 at 67.83. December's down 133 at 68.34. And January's down 133 at 68.57. In the cotton futures, October's down 180 at 78.64, December's down 182 at 82.54, and March is down 182 at 85.07. In the livestock futures for live cattle, October's down 25 at 218.20, December's down 112 at 219.07, and February is down 115 at 219.75. For the feeder cattle, September's down 132 at 337.15, October's down 205 at 327.60, and November's down 157 at 321.50. For the lean hogs, October's down 2 at 78.65, December's down 42 at 69.52, and February is down 62 at 71.12. In the oil futures, West Texas crude is down 122 at 101.10. Gasoline is steady at 348. And heating oil is down 20 cents at 504. And that's been a look at your markets here on KFRM. Coming up next is Livestock Lines. And shortly, we'll have morning market analysis with Pinion.
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7: This is Steve Knopfinger for Livestock Lines, and last Friday I had the opportunity to talk with Derek.
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7: Kansas. 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They were in Japan last week looking at how meat is used there at processing plants and other facilities, and looking for opportunities to help the U.S. Meat Export Federation build relationships and more export opportunities. Connie and Derek, could you please tell our radio listeners about what you're doing there in Japan?
22: We traveled with the U.S. Meat Export Federation to Tokyo, Japan, to experience, I guess, the market, the beef and pork market, and the exports that we send to them, and how they use those products and utilize those products in their day-to-day. We've done things such as tour the market where they display those products for retail purchase. We have spent some time in a processing facility in downtown Tokyo that really looks like an office building. You wouldn't expect it, but basically is a full processing facility. And also spent some time, we traveled up to Sendai to see a beef tongue processing facility and see how they utilize the variety meats that we really don't consume much of in the U.S., but they take those here in Japan and use them and provide a higher value product for us back in the U.S.
23: I think in addition, Steve, that one of the things that we do with USMEF is really that relationship building, because the export markets are so vitally important for us on that meat side, especially on the beef side when we think about that in Kansas and the value that it gives us in exports to that total value of the animal. And Japan has been a historic and very important export market for beef and pork in out of the U.S. and specifically out of Kansas. So it's really important that we build and continue to build those relationships here on the ground in Japan with our customers and understand who they are and what they do.
7: After seeing this on your tour, are you seeing some opportunities to grow meat exports to Japan as well?
22: Yeah, I think there's always opportunity to grow that. Obviously, the thing that's been interesting to see is them, you know, eating in some of their restaurants and seeing how they're utilizing some of these products and adding value to some of these products to create a higher value product for us back home and allow usage of some of these products that we don't utilize in the U.S. and they use more as a delicacy and use that to create more return for us back home.
23: Yeah, when we look at what we do with our collaboration with the U.S. Meat Export Federation, in addition to helping, you know, just build the market, it is those boots on the ground. I mean, we're really fortunate to have these partnerships where those people working for U.S. Meat Export Federation and working for us as Kansas Corn to export, you know, corn via beef and pork, they're doing things like a new product development. You know, in Tokyo, I know there are 500 beef and pork buyers were at a meat seminar that was hosted by U.S. Meat Export that, you know, Derek and I got to participate in, kind of highlighted just what's going on in the market, what they see as that market forecast, and then had a tasting event for some of these new product rollouts where our customers in Japan really count on USMEF to kind of come up with some of that new product development and showcase some of those things that they can do and help them roll it out in whether it's a retail facility, a hotel and restaurant, avenue kind of thing, to really give them that support to utilize our products that they're buying in the international market and bringing in here to Japan.
1: And to further up on that, one thing too that's been nice to understand and see the boots on the ground is USMEF is always building more relationships with those buyers, and so they're linking producers and the products from the U.S. to those buyers, and they're always continuing to build new relationships to provide more new markets for products.
7: Thank you, Derek and Connie, for sharing that with us today. This is Steve Knopfinger for Livestock Lines. Have a good one.
2: You've just bought a new horse and find out he was abused by the previous owner. What do you do? I'm Rick Lamb, and this is the Horse Show Minute. What one person sees as a legitimate training technique, someone else may see as abusing a horse. So even defining abuse is problematic. Trainer Clinton Anderson often encounters what you might call the abuse excuse.
3: When you take all this emotional baggage with you to the arena, every time your horse does something silly or something you don't want, you say, "Up." Well, he's got a good reason to act like that because he was abused. So when I get an owner like that, I say, "Hey, you're in luck. You just bought the horse from me today. You don't know any history. You don't know anything about it. Start moving on." And as soon as the owner treats it like that, you'd be amazed at the improvement they make.
2: Think about how horses treat each other. If a new horse joins a herd, the other horses expect him to behave appropriately today. They really don't care what happened before. To learn more, visit thehorseshow.com. I'm Rick Lamb, and this has been the Horse Show Minute. Ride safely.

0: It's time for a look at your markets here with Aaron Summer of Pinion. Aaron, how are the markets doing today?
1: Good morning. Grains were lower at the break this morning and held lower as the market started trading. The Fed's delivered a 25 basis point rate hike as expected yesterday, bringing their benchmark range to 3.75 to 4%. This is officially the first hike by the Feds in more than 3 years, dating back to July of 2023. The market was pricing in near certain expectations of such a hike in the lead-up, leading to a relatively muted reaction in the trading that followed, though the Dow and the S&P were both finished yesterday in the red. They're looking to rebound and kick off the trade here this morning. However, stocks pointed to nearby notably stronger open across the board early, with a volatility index sharply lower, falling below 15.5 for the first time since last Tuesday. Fed officials raised their 26 inflation expectations to 3.7% versus a 3.6 seen previously, with inflation falling to 2.3% in 2027 and 2.1% in 2028, and ultimately achieving their target of 2.0 in 2029. On a more positive note, the Fed's forecast showed a slight rise in growth expectations, with GDP seen rising 2.3% versus 2.2% previously, while unemployment in the year ahead is seen holding at 4.1%, down from 4.3% previously. Kevin Warsh's press conference emphasized the ongoing strength of the U.S. economy, with the real focus being on inflation, stating that even over the last several weeks, like we have now, that we now have data broadly defined that the economy has indeed strengthened. Underlying growth is higher. Inflation is the problem. Yesterday, we talked about how President Xi of China possibly had a stroke, and it was likely to affect the summit next week here in the U.S., but that was an unfounded rumor. I've seen no other info about that, and it looks like the summit is on as planned with President, and President Xi is okay. Corn continues its sideways trade, and the inside of the trade range from last Friday still. Traders are likely waiting to see if any corn will be included in purchases from China next week. And if so, the market is likely to act bullish, being that Chinese demand has not been built into the balance sheet. CONAB says that Brazil's first corn crop planting has reached 18% compared to 14% on average. French corn exports are now expected to be 57% below a year ago, and ending stocks are expected at a 30-year low. U.S. weekly ethanol production yesterday was unchanged, and stocks were up 0.1% this week over last. USDA is releasing a plan to boost U.S. exports of biofuels with focus of eliminating trade barriers that have hurt the exports. Iowa has gotten a significant rain lately with more on the way, but the longer-term forecast shows things drying down and favorable harvest weather for much of the Midwest. Weekly export sales came in at 40 million bushels this morning, which was at the low end of expectations. Mexico was the only noted buyer, 52 million bushels, and there were cancellations of 13 million bushels to unknown destinations. For now, the Chinese summit is the top focus of the trade, and once that is passed, us, harvest pressure will be the bigger focus. Beans tested last week's high in the overnight with optimism from Trump-Xi meeting next week before pulling back to slightly lower through mid-morning. Treasury Secretary Scott Bessent is expected to meet with his Chinese counterpart this weekend ahead of the summit, which could provide some headlines for the trade as well. Previously details of potential agreements come out before the meeting, and the chances of seeing that is likely to help grains stay afloat in the next week. One of the biggest things we can hope for is that China would agree to drop the 10% tariffs on imported beans, and if they do, it would be beneficial for U.S. demand from private buyers of U.S. beans. India is considering dropping their soy oil import tax, and there was also reports that Indonesia that drought may have reduced palm oil production 12 to 15%, which was also supportive for the beans. Wet weather in southern Brazil looks to be drying out as planting is trying to progress. Weekly exports came in this week at 63 million bushels, which was in line with expectations. China purchased 32 million bushels, bringing their purchases to 13 to 13.5 million tons ahead of the summit. For now, beans don't seem to have the fire to continue to push higher, but do still have support to keep them from completely falling out of bed. Market is slipping lower again here this morning with the wheat after the minor rallies in the last two sessions. The break is disappointing for the bulls after the heavy strikes in Russia and Kiev overnight, and a cargo ship in Ukraine's port was hit, and most importantly, a key bridge across the Odessa region was hit, which is crucial for access into the Danube ports. It was damaged by Russian strikes overnight. Surprisingly, the wheat market is not reacting much to the Black Sea situation, but it certainly is debatable how long the export problem can be ignored. Turkey overnight continued to encourage both sides to reach a deal on grain exports, and it may be the reason for their muted market reaction. Ukraine's winter wheat seeding area was reduced 200,000 to 4.5 million hectares, down 10% from a year ago. Stats Canada yesterday reported that all wheat production was down 10.9% year over year, and Durham wheat was down 12.2%. Canada's harvest remains well behind average. French wheat exports outside of the EU were lowered to 6.3 million tons, down from 7.1 previously. Extremely hot temperatures will continue across the southern plains through Saturday before moderating, and the EU model shows increase in precipitation across the southwest plains next week. The lack of upside reaction overnight is an indication the market may need something new to start a rebound. However, we do see that until the export situation is resolved in the Black Sea, wheat still does have some support. Cattle continued their pullback yesterday, closing sharply weaker on profit taking, and reports that the USDA

0: 92.8% replaced and 96.1% marketed. No reports of cash cattle trade yet this week, and the five-area, five-day weighted average remains unchanged at 222.76. USDA estimated cattle slaughter came in at 102,000 head on Wednesday, bringing the total for the week 313,000 head, up from 320 last week at this time. USDA box beef cutout was down 3 cents at mid-session on Wednesday and closed 27 cents lower at 375.81. This was down from 380.77 the previous week. Looking over at the current markets, December corn is down 5 1/4 at 529, the March down 5 1/2 at 543 1/4, and the May down 5 1/4 at 550. November soybeans down 3 1/4 at 1317 1/4. The January down 13 at 1334 1/4, and the March down 2 1/2 at 1342 3/4. December Casey wheat's down 5 at 794 3/4. The March down 5 at 807 1/4. The May down 6 1/4 at 809 1/4, and the July down 6 3/4 at 801 even. In the Chicago, wheat for December were down 6 at 724 3/4. The March down 6 at 740 3/4. The May down 6 3/4 at 747 1/4, and the July down 7 1/4 at 745. Over in the livestock, December live cattle down 155 at 218.65. The February down 162 1/2 at 219.27 1/2. The April down 172 1/2 at 220.55, and the June down 177 1/2 at 215.12 1/2. November feeders down 185 at 321.25. The January down 152 1/2 at 312.57 1/2, and the March down 135 at 308.12 1/2. And those are your markets.
1: Thank you, Aaron. Please remind our listeners where they can reach you at if they would like more information.
0: Yeah, if anybody has any questions or would like to talk with the risk manager at Pinion about what you're doing for marketing in your operation, please give us a call at 888-452-8751.
1: Thanks, Aaron. Have a good one.
0: Thank you.
1: Coming up shortly, we'll have some Oklahoma news and the weather forecast, and we'll hear from Managing for Profit.
2: Hi, this is Kyle Bauer. I get to visit with Grant Meinhardt once again, and he's, of course, Vice President with CanEquip. Last time we talked a lot about the JCB line, but you also have something we didn't mention. You have a new location, another location across the state of Kansas.
3: Yeah, just brand new. We haven't even got the press out on it, Kyle. We're able to pick up the JCB line in Kansas City. There was a JCB dealer there in Kansas City. They took over the line in 2014, did real well with it, and they got bought by a publicly traded company, Thermo King, they actually sold air conditioner units on the front of semis, mm-hmm. and then picked up the JCB line just to be diversified. And the company that bought them didn't want anything to do with the equipment side. So we were able to pick up the employees, which was the most important part. The guys had been there since 2014, and we moved locations there in Kansas City, and we're just getting things up and running. So we're super, super excited about that opportunity in Kansas City.
2: Well, and your presence across the state with C&H makes for a large inventory as well.
3: Yeah, so 15 locations across Kansas now. Super excited about the opportunity for the market. Just being able to represent the New Holland and Case lines and the JCB line, it's been a true honor of ours, and super proud of our employees across the state. They've been doing a great job in a down market, and we're hoping that market rebounds. You probably know that better than I do, Kyle, but we're looking for a rebound in the market, and super excited about the opportunities that are to come.
2: So at the State Fair, what do you have, some items that are C&H along with the JCB line?
3: Yes, we have all the representatives of the Big Ag, what's available, what's new. We've got New Holland, and we've got Case items there as far as big equipment. We also represent the merch tent, which they can buy the toys of New Holland, Case,

0: and JCB. So we're super excited to offer that. That's been a big hit for us. We didn't know how big a deal that would be with merch and stuff like that. But Mark Pretzer, which is out of the Hutchinson store, has done a great job of getting that merch together. A number of other people, marketing team, and then guys that set up did a great job this year and past years, just spending some time to make sure that that experience is good at the state fair.
1: Now, Wednesday, though, you have additional savings on merchandise.
0: We do. Super Saver Wednesday, I believe. Super excited about that. It is great. Usually is a great day for us as far as selling merch. Super excited about the savings that it'll bring to the customers.
1: And it's not too early to shop for Christmas, especially for young people that may not be with you at the fair during the middle of the week. It might be a good time to fill that stocking.
0: Yes, absolutely, Kyle. And the other thing is that as father myself, you know, there's plenty of distractions at the fair so they can look at something else while you buy.
1: You know, you've been at the same location for many years, and it's super easy to find. And the nice thing is it has lots of shade trees, but, you know, the weather has cooled off. It's going to be a beautiful time the rest of the fair.
0: Yes, super looking forward to that. I think last year it rained so much that everybody got stuck in the parking lots. It rained a little bit this last weekend, but seems like a great weather state fair. One of the best we've seen for a while, anyway.
1: And you are right there by Lake Talbert?
0: Yes, right across from the lake there, right on the corner as you walk in. So really looking forward to all the people at the state fair.
1: That is Grant Meinhardt. He is vice president for CanEquip. He's also the JCB sales manager. And they have a huge display and a large presence at the corner of 23rd and Fort Leavenworth Boulevard at the state fair. This is Kyle Bauer reporting.
2: It's Trish Swoboda with KFRM, and it's time to take a look at your Oklahoma News Today in your Oklahoma Journal entry. The Oklahoma State Fair opens today at OKC Fair Park, offering carnival rides, food, entertainment, and events through September 27th. The fair is celebrating a century of Route 66. Hours are 10 a.m. to 10:30 p.m. Friday and Saturday, and 10 a.m. to 9:30 p.m. Sunday. OU Daily reports last year's fair attracted about 825,000 visitors. Among the attractions is the 230-foot America 250 wheel, which provides views of the Oklahoma City skyline. Fairgoers can also find food specials, including a $5 coupon book with more than $250 in discounts. Weekend events include Film Friday, the Oklahoma Mural Challenge, and Farmhand Olympics. Free concerts with fair admission include performances by Sebastian Bach and Great White on Friday and a Route 66 Red Dirt Music Festival on Saturday. Disney on Ice will also perform throughout the weekend. The FBI outlined how its mission has changed since the September 11, 2001 terrorist attacks during a discussion Wednesday at the Oklahoma City National Memorial and Museum. The event, held days after the nation marked the 25th anniversary of 9/11, focused on how federal law enforcement adapted to new security threats. Joe Scarda, assistant special agent in charge of the FBI's Oklahoma City office, discussed changes to the agency's approach to terrorism and intelligence.
3: There's a lot of ways in which we were more criminally based initially, and then whenever international problems or domestic problems came up, it was a little bit of a scurry to try to get up to speed.
2: Following 9/11, the FBI shifted significant personnel and resources toward addressing international terrorism. The agency also expanded its intelligence capabilities and adopted a more intelligence-driven approach to preventing and responding to threats. The discussion also examined the differences between the 1995 Oklahoma City bombing, a domestic terrorist attack, and the international nature of the 9/11 attacks. The FBI's core mission remains focused on protecting Americans and upholding the Constitution. Oklahoma Medicaid recipients now have fewer barriers to accessing a long-acting medication used to treat opioid use disorder. The Oklahoma Healthcare Authority has implemented a new value-based agreement for Brixadi, an injectable form of buprenorphine that can be administered weekly or monthly. Under the agreement, eligible SoonerCare members no longer need prior authorization before receiving the medication. OHCA has processed 300 Brixadi claims since the agreement took effect in July. The medication is provided by healthcare professionals as part of a broader treatment plan that can include counseling and behavioral therapy. Removing the prior authorization requirement is intended to reduce treatment disruptions, including missed doses and difficulties maintaining daily medication schedules. The agreement also ties payments to outcomes such as reductions in opioid-related hospitalizations and emergency room visits. If those outcomes are not achieved, OHCA can recover funds through higher rebates. Preliminary federal data show Oklahoma's overdose deaths declined 43% last year. Oklahoma schools are working to find ways to continue providing meals to students after the Oklahoma State Department of Education announced it is ending a federally funded program that provides an additional meal at the end of the school day. The expanded learning time option will end September 30th. The program allows schools to provide a third meal when they extend the school day and offer enrichment activities. State officials cited compliance problems, saying some participating schools did not meet requirements for extended learning and enrichment activities. The U.S. Department of Agriculture said Oklahoma made the decision using state authority and supported the department's concerns about program oversight. The decision has drawn criticism from lawmakers, school districts, and hunger relief advocates. 50 state legislators signed a letter questioning the timing and authority of the change. Some districts are changing schedules and transportation plans to keep students fed. Others are considering tutoring and other after-school activities to remain eligible for meal funding. Nearly all of Oklahoma is experiencing drought, which about 52% of the state classified as being in extreme or exceptional drought, according to the U.S. Drought Monitor. State climatologist Gary McManus said the current drought is severe but not expected to set many records. Oklahoma has experienced worse drought conditions, including in the fall of 2022. The state has received just 32% of its normal rainfall over the past 60 days, resulting in an estimated 4.3 trillion gallon rainfall deficit. The drought is affecting agriculture, including wheat, cotton, and corn production, as well as cattle operations. Ranchers have been forced to haul water, provide supplemental feed, and sell or wean cattle early. About 60 of Oklahoma's 77 counties are under burn bans. A cold front is expected to bring temperatures closer to normal in the coming days, with some areas having a chance of rain. And that's a look at your Oklahoma News Today in your Oklahoma Journal entry. For more news from the KFRM listening area, visit KFRM.com. For your KFRM News, the voice of the Plains, I'm Trish Swoboda.
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7: Now time for weather update on KFRM. In Nebraska tonight, partly to mostly cloudy with a chance for showers and storms. Lows in the upper 60s to around 70. On Friday, blend of clouds and sun with highs in the upper 80s to around 90. In Oklahoma tonight, mainly clear and quiet with lows in the upper 60s to around 70. And on Friday, mostly sunny skies expected with highs in the mid-90s to around 100. In Kansas tonight, clear to partly cloudy with lows in the upper 60s to around 70. On Friday, mainly sunny skies with highs of around 90 across the state. And that's been a look at the weather on KFRM.
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10: Farm bankruptcies on pace to increase in 2026. Hello, I'm Brent Barnett with Managing for Profit on Brownfield. New data from the National Agricultural Law Center shows farm bankruptcies are expected to rise for calendar year 2026. On this episode, National Agricultural Law Center Senior Staff Attorney Elizabeth Rumley discusses the findings and what they mean for producers in the ag industry.
11: We recently completed what we call the Debt Project, which is a compilation that includes both Chapter 12 bankruptcies. Chapter 12 is the chapter that's specific to family farmers and fishermen, but also includes agriculturally related businesses that have filed under Chapter 11, which is a general business reorganization. We were able to connect the agricultural businesses to Chapter 11 by cross-referencing with publicly available FSA filings in order to establish that agricultural link. And as a result, when we looked back to 2021 and as far ahead as June of this year, in terms of 2026, what we found in the first 6 months of 2026 was that there were 177 Chapter 12 bankruptcies filed and an additional 31 Chapter 11s. At the halfway point of 2026, ag bankruptcies already reached 61% of the total number recorded in all of 2025. And that would be 288 Chapter 12s in 2025 and 52 Chapter 11s.
10: Rumley says if the current pace holds, agricultural bankruptcies could finish the year 22% higher than 2025.
11: The data says that United States agriculture is still indicating economic distress. The numbers for bankruptcies going up in the first half of 2026 indicates that producers are still seeing the same challenges that they saw in 2025.
10: She tells Brownfield she revealed this data earlier this week to state ag officials during the National Association of State Departments of Agriculture annual meeting in Portland, Maine.
11: So Chapter 12 is specific to family farmers and fishermen. If you don't have at least 50% of your income from an ag business, then you're not even eligible to file with it in the first place. Additionally, there's other restrictions, such as a maximum amount of debt that you can have. And as long as you meet the requirements, you can file in Chapter 12. But that doesn't account for ag businesses that don't meet those specific requirements. For example, if you have a Chapter 11, that might encompass, Chapter 11 is a general business chapter, so any type of business can file a Chapter 11. And it might have that ag connection because you have, you know, maybe a family member or a couple both have off-farm jobs, and those off-farm income levels are high enough for small farms to make it so you don't meet that 50% threshold. On the other end of the spectrum, maybe you have a large business, very large enough that it has more debt than the $12.5 million that is the debt limit for Chapter 12. And in those situations, if you size out of Chapter 12, then you would have to file in a different chapter, potentially Chapter 11.
10: Rumley says when considered more broadly, the data offers valuable information for farmers, attorneys, policymakers, researchers, lenders, and others seeking to understand the economic conditions affecting agriculture. I'm Brent Barnett with Managing for Profit on Brownfield.
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13: 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The 10,000-acre Dee River Ranch raises rotations of corn, wheat, sunflowers, and soybeans, and doing so sustainably. But Annie Dee says it wasn't always that way.
15: We were having a hard time farming here in Alabama. The soils are a heavier clay soil. It's a shrink and swell soil and could not just go out there and disc and then go plant. We worked with USDA at Auburn University, Dr. Wayne Reeves, and you're going to need to no-till and use cover crops, and that'll make a lot of difference. And it really has.
13: Dee says they took the advice, but success didn't come overnight.
15: It took 2 or 3 years for us to really start to see a difference in the soil tilt, the soil structure, and really the soil health.
13: Along with the agronomic benefits of sustainable practices, Dee says quality of life has improved as well.
15: Along the way, we learned we have more free time if we aren't doing as much tillage, we aren't doing as much tractor time in the spring, in the fall, and all in between. All those practices, we have saved money there and our time, our tractor time, and our fuel. And it's really been beneficial to giving us more time to do other things that we love to do.
13: Dee was featured in a posting by the Soil Health Institute. That's Farm to Fork. I'm Daryl Anderson.
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16: 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Coming up next, the news with Mike Slater.
17: Thank you, Bill. It is Thursday, September 17th, 2026. Here's what's happening today in America. Fed raises rates as economy booms. Chief gets stuck in Ponzi scheme. She looking unwell. An American Idol moves out of California. It's all coming up, and Bill's going to be here with your message of the day. But first, the Federal Reserve raised interest rates a quarter of a point, the first increase of rates since July 2023. The president said interest rates in the United States should be 1% or less because we are the best credit in the world by far. Our country is booming with new investment. Lower the interest rates for the United States of America and fast. The Federal Reserve of Atlanta updated its GDP estimate for the third quarter, predicting a 5.1% GDP growth. That is insanely high. GDP growth, maybe 2%, maybe 3%, 5.1 would be double the Biden years. A Texas-based investment advisor who ran a Ponzi scheme defrauded Kansas City Chief football player Travis Kelce, among others, out of millions of dollars. He's been sentenced to 11 years in prison. Siddharth Jawahar ordered to pay $31 million in restitution to his victims. Jawahar is from India. He's been in the U.S. illegally since 2005. He used this Ponzi scheme money to travel in private jets and get luxury apartments and memberships at multiple private clubs across America. Speaking of India, the BRICS summit was in New Delhi, India. The Prime Minister of India paused in the middle of his remarks and he said, "Is it okay?" He noticed the president of China, Xi, was, quote, looking uncomfortable, according to local media. Aides ran to his side. Some critics of China are saying that Xi is not well, that China is not doing as great of a job of hiding it anymore. Xi left the summit early. He skipped Modi's big gala dinner. Putin and the president of South Africa stayed. Xi is 71, and there is no immediate successor. American Idol will be moving its production to Georgia for the 25th season, leaving California. The state of Georgia currently offers a 30% tax credit for unscripted and reality television productions that spend a minimum of $500,000. LA TV and movie production was at an all-time low in 2019. They're now filming half as many shoots as even then. Even Baywatch has considered moving production out of California. I'm Mike Slater. You can join us over at my podcast, Politics by Faith, youtube.com/@politicsbyfaith, or anywhere you listen to podcasts. Bill O'Reilly has your message of the day. Next.
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20: This is Dakota Livesay chronicling another true story taken from the 1800s, a time known to all as the Old West. Whether on the field of combat or at the business end of a firing squad, facing death bravely was greatly admired in the Old West. Unfortunately for Enoch Davis, he wasn't one of those brave ones.

0: Enoch Davis was great at fathering children. He had nine. He wasn't a great provider. Enoch and his family lived in a one-room cabin. Maybe because of finances or the closeness of their living quarters, Enoch and his wife seemed to be always fighting. It seemed that the climax of every argument was Enoch's wife threatening to leave, and Enoch threatening to kill her if she did. Then they would reconcile. Finally, one day, Enoch's wife presented him with a letter that she was sending to her sister, saying that she and the children were coming to live with her. Evidently, he knew she was serious because that night he killed and buried her, telling everyone she had run away. Enoch finally told the authorities where she was buried and how she died. He was tried, convicted, and sentenced to be shot before a firing squad. Enoch appealed the sentence all the way to the Supreme Court to no avail. Finally, on September 14, 1894, the sentence was carried out. According to one report, he couldn't utter five words during his last hour on earth that were not coupled with obscenity, vulgarity, and profanity. He fought the guards as they strapped him into the chair. A sheet of paper with a black circle on it was placed over his heart, and his life ended with four rifle balls in it. The Salt Lake Tribune said he died like a dog. In fact, the most despicable canine whelp that ever met such a fate could not have whined itself out of existence in a more deplorable way. You've just heard another story from Old West Radio. I'm Dakota Livesay.
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3: The job is yours, but only if you sign a paper saying you will not ever sue your employer for a health hazard. Must you sign? That was the hot question in the case of the awful asbestos. I'm Curtis Howard with today's Point of Law. Flavio Ponte was a foreman of a group of six asbestos removal specialists. They were specially trained to take asbestos out of older buildings in a way that was not harmful to themselves or others. They all knew that breathing the fine dust could cause severe damage to lungs in later years, so they wore respirators and special garments when they worked. One day, the agent for a 30-story office building met Flavio. He said, "We hear you're the best people in the asbestos removal business. Would you be interested in doing our buildings?" Flavio knew this would mean a long-time employment at high wages for himself and his men. He said, "Sure, we could start in a week." The agent said, "That's fine. There's just one thing. The owners want you and your workers to sign a waiver of any claims for asbestos exposure except regular workers' compensation." Flavio said, "Let me have a copy of the waiver and I'll see about the signatures." That afternoon, he phoned his attorney and got some advice. Next day, he saw the agent again. He said, "We agreed to take the job, and you said that was fine, but we don't feel we can sign away all our possible rights against the owners." "Not too bad, Flavio," said the agent. "The owners won't take the risk of a claim coming up in maybe 15 or 20 years. We'll have to get someone else." Flavio had his attorney file suit against the building owners. In court, the attorney said, "This waiver says the workers must give up legal rights they have for health injuries they might get on the job. Now, a condition of employment like that is against public policy as well as the laws of our state. Although Flavio and his group take all possible precautions, there is still danger of asbestosis or cancer." The owner's attorney said, "There is no public policy against private, voluntary arrangements of this kind. Flavio's group is skilled. They comply with all government regulations and rules. The owners are simply being cautious and prudent. They have a right to make any reasonable conditions they wish." Who's right? The job is yours, but only if you sign a paper saying you won't ever sue your employer for a health hazard. Must you sign? No. said the California Appeals Court. The law looks with some skepticism at those who attempt to evade their liability for possible wrongdoing. Here, the paper is so broad that it includes the exemption for prohibited acts, negligence, and fraud. This is contrary to public policy or law. The owners have made an illegal condition for employment, and their attempt is void. It's a point of law.
2: School buses are on the roads again.
4: The arm on the bus pops out, says stop. Flashing lights in your sight. The arm on the bus pops out, says stop. And sometimes takes your picture.
2: Red flashing lights and the stop arm mean stop.
4: The driver in the car is late for work. 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The driver in the car is late for work. Uh-oh, he got caught.
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2: Obey school bus stop arms. Keep children safe.
4: 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Will you stop and avoid a fine? What will you do when you see the sign? S-T-O-P, stop, stop!
2: Brought to you by the Kansas Highway Patrol.
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6: Now time for weather update on KFRM. In Nebraska tonight, partly to mostly cloudy with a chance for showers and storms. Lows in the upper 60s to around 70. On Friday, blend of clouds and sun with highs in the upper 80s to around 90. In Oklahoma tonight, mainly clear and quiet with lows in the upper 60s to around 70. And on Friday, mostly sunny skies expected with highs in the mid-90s to around 100. In Kansas tonight, clear to partly cloudy with lows in the upper 60s to around 70. On Friday, mainly sunny skies with highs of around 90 across the state. And that's been a look at the weather on KFRM.
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6: Now time for a market update on KFRM. December corn down 3¾ at 534.5. March down 4 at 544¾. And May down 3½ at 551¾. December Kansas City wheat down 4½ at 795¼. March down 4¼ at 808. And May down 4¼ at 811¼. December Chicago wheat down 5 at 725¾. March down 4¾ at 742, and May down 5½ at 748½. November soybeans down 3/4 at 13.19¾. January down 1/4 at 13.36¼, and March up half at 13.45¾. October soybean meal up 9.90 at 370.80. December up 7.80 at 373.40, and January up 7.30 at 733.60. October soybean oil down 95 at 68.24, December down 93 at 68.73, and January down 91 at 68.99. In the livestock futures, October live cattle down 135 at 217.02, December down 242 at 217.82, and February down 240 at 218.45. September feeder cattle down 307 at 335.22. October down 425 at 325.40. And November down 315 at 319.95. October lean hogs up 12 at 78.80. December down 17 at 69.77. And February down 60 at 71.17. In the oil futures, West Texas crude down 84 cents at 101.59, gasoline down 1 cent at 3.48, and heating oil down 18 cents at 5.06. And that's been the market update on KFRM.
9: Happy Thursday, everyone. I'm Chad Wolf with your Northwest Kansas update on 550 KFRM. Hope you're having a great day so far. A lot to talk about today, especially on the Northwest Kansas volleyball front. We'll get to that here in just a second. First, warmer today in Northwest Kansas. Could see some fog to start the day, especially north of Highway 36. So keep that in mind if you have plans to travel through the area. Some chances of rain in Northwest Kansas beginning tonight. Likely chances this upcoming weekend. Precip forecast calling for almost an inch of precipitation clear through Northwest Kansas here the next several days. Even likely chances. Seen one forecast with 100% chance of rain upcoming on Saturday night. Of course, Northwest Kansas still pretty skeptical given the fact that we've had really good chances of rain here over the last 7 to 10 days that have pretty much failed to deliver much of anything at all. We'll see if this next round of chances delivers much of anything. But Northwest Kansans pretty skeptical. Can't rule out some severe weather, especially upcoming tomorrow night in Northwest Kansas with that activity. Hazardous weather outlook out from the National Weather Service in Goodland, saying that we could see some hail up to an inch in diameter, some wind gusts up to 65 miles an hour, maybe even the potential for flash flooding again with tomorrow night's activity. We'll have more details on that upcoming on tomorrow's report. Again, warm today, back into the 90s today, 90s it looks like tomorrow, cooling off this weekend, lower 80s on Saturday, just 70s it looks like on Sunday. 70s kind of continue for temperatures into the first part of next week. We'll also continue to have those chances of rain coming back next week as well. Other Northwest Kansas news, Northwest Kansas sports front, college volleyball last night. Colby Community College making quick work of Seward in the community building last night in college volleyball, 3-0 over the Lady Saints. High school volleyball yesterday, Kansas Volleyball Association out with this week's high school volleyball rankings of local and regional interest. Oakley number 7 in the state in Class 2A, back from number 4, 1A Division 1 rankings of local interest. Decatur Community number 7 in the state. Quinter number 8 this week, 1A Division 2 rankings. Shilin number 5, Dighton number 10. High school volleyball tonight, Colby will and McCook, Nebraska will be at Hoxie. That's news today. Have a great day. For your KFRM News, the voice of the Plains, I'm Chad Wolf.
10: Craig County producers know that AM 550 is where they can find the latest in ag information. Proud to be a part of such northeastern Oklahoma communities as Centralia, Welch, and Vinita. We're KFRM, the voice of the Plains.
11: And now it's time to go back to the times when the Plains cattle industry was young. Cow Tales and Cattle Trails with the cowboy, Jim Gray.
12: When General Custer learned of the cholera along the Smoky Hill Trail, he pushed his troops back to Fort Wallace, hoping to find Libby there, his wife, but she had been ordered back to Fort Riley for her own safety. Concerned for her safety himself, he then made that forced march that was famously criticized by all in the military, back to Fort Harker, and then boarded a train to rush to the arms of his loving wife, Libby. It was this great love story. But the whole thing turned out to be one of condemnation for Custer, who was court-martialed over basically a dereliction of duty. When he forced that march, Custer was a hard-riding man, and few could keep up with him. And he left some troopers behind that were riding with him because they couldn't keep up, and they were actually attacked by Indians and lost. Custer was blamed for that. He certainly did nothing to go to their defense, but just kept riding hard to get back to Libby. So he was court-martialed and forced to leave the plains for a year. But when General Sheridan began his winter campaign to subdue the Indians on the plains, he knew that Custer was the man that he wanted. So he brought him back a little early from the court-martial time period, and reinstated him and used Custer as his commanding officer in the field during the 1868 campaign.
11: That was Jim Gray, Executive Director of the National Drovers Hall of Fame in Ellsworth, Kansas, and author of Desperate Seed, Ellsworth, Kansas in the Violent Frontier.
13: This is The Making of America from the Jefferson Media Group. During the Civil War, an American balloonist named Thaddeus Lowe convinced President Lincoln to use spy balloons by raising one 500 feet in the air, complete with a telegraph key allowing instant communication with its ground crew, and America's Balloon Corps was born. Both the Union and Confederate forces used them effectively, but both sides abandoned their use for different reasons. Confederate forces lacked enough
14: KFRM. Salina, Kansas.
13: And something else, bureaucracy. Union regulations for their use became so restrictive, Lowe found it impossible to deploy the balloons quickly and effectively. So eventually, he stopped trying. This has been The Making of America. I'm Michael Emerson, and you can visit us at jeffersonmediagroup.com.
14: 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Salina, Kansas.
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15: Breaking news this hour at Town Hall. I'm Bob Agnew in Washington. The U.S. House of Representatives has adjourned early for an extended recess until after the midterm elections. While the Senate plans to stay in session through the end of the month, Democrats are complaining that House Speaker Mike Johnson has presided over what they call a do-nothing Congress. But on the Salem News program this week on Capitol Hill with Tony Perkins, the Louisiana Republican says Democrats need to check their facts.
16: It's the most productive since at least 1949. If you look at the volume of legislation passed, the magnitude of it, and all the reforms that we put in, it's really almost unmatched in history. We made a lot of promises on the campaign trail in 2024, and we inherited an absolute disaster, as we've discussed so many times, from Biden-Harris. We did so much of it so quickly because we were well prepared for that, and that's what the numbers reflect.
15: Speaker Johnson notes that the House this session has passed more than 900 bills. His full interview will be heard when this week on Capitol Hill is broadcast beginning at 10 a.m. Eastern Time Saturday on the Salem News Channel. President Trump is blasting the Federal Reserve's board for its decision to hike its key interest rate.
17: Interest rates are too high, but that's inappropriate.
18: President Trump Wednesday after the Federal Reserve raised its benchmark interest rate a quarter point.
19: The plain fact is that inflation is too high and has been for too long.
18: Fed Chair Kevin Warsh.
19: Today's policy action will support a timelier return to the committee's 2% goal. This committee will deliver price stability.
18: But the president has long pushed the Fed to lower interest rates.
17: We should be paying the lowest interest rate anywhere in the world because we have the strongest credit.
18: Trump spared Warsh any direct criticism for now. As for the rest of the Fed policymakers,
17: the board is very hostile. They're very political.
18: Ben Thomas, Washington.
15: The number of people applying for unemployment benefits dropped sharply last week. The Labor Department says claims slid to 196,000. More on these stories at townhall.com.
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25: I'm meteorologist Michael Caro on the Kansas Agriculture Network. Temperatures trending hotter across more of the state of Kansas, not only for this afternoon, but right into your Friday coming up as well, as we'll see more widespread 90-degree high temperatures across much of the state. Looking at your upcoming weekend, we'll start to see a bit of a cool down into far northwestern portions of Kansas, easing back to the 80s, but still widespread 90s and points farther off to the east, increasing chances for some showers and storms, especially by Saturday night and into the day on Sunday, as an upper-level low-pressure system begins to slowly push eastward out of the Rockies. For northwest Kansas, for this afternoon, we'll see a mixture of clouds and sunshine with high temperatures reaching up into the lower to middle 90s. Winds becoming breezy out of the south, increasing to 20 to 25. Into north-central Kansas, for this afternoon, we'll see gradually decreasing cloud cover with high temperatures reaching up into the lower to middle 90s, with our winds turning to the southeast at 5 to 15. For northeastern Kansas, for this afternoon, it's mostly sunny skies, high temperatures ranging from the mid-80s in areas closest to the Nebraska border region, with lower 90s farther to the south. Lower winds out of the southeast at 5 to 10. Lots of sunshine expected for southeastern Kansas for this afternoon, on the hot side with high temperatures in the middle to upper 90s. Lower winds out of the south, around 5 to 10 miles per hour. For south-central Kansas for this afternoon, lots of sunshine on the hot side, high temperatures in the middle to upper 90s. We'll have our winds out of the south at 5 to 15 miles per hour. And back into southwestern Kansas for this afternoon, sunny to partly cloudy, with high temperatures in the low to mid-90s. South winds increasing to 15 to 20. This is the Kansas Ag Network.
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0: Hi, once again, everyone. Rocky Downing with a look at your KFRM 550 AM Radio Sports. It is a Thursday, slide into the weekend. NFL football back on the air tonight. The Buffalo Bills, coming off that come-from-behind victory in their opening game, will now be playing in primetime this evening. It's a look at the new Buffalo Bills Highmark Stadium, the $2.1 billion facility. We'll see its first game taking place tonight as Buffalo hosts the Detroit Lions. Both teams escaped with wins. Buffalo season opening 36-31 win at Houston as Josh Allen, all four touchdowns, and sealed the victory with his 26th career game-winning drive. Detroit also survived against New Orleans, a 31-30 overtime win. So both teams enter the game at 1-0. It is the Bills favored by 4.5 in the latest odds as week two in the NFL gets underway. It's college football tonight as well. It's Syracuse against Pittsburgh. Looking ahead to the Big 12 schedule tomorrow night, Houston and Texas Tech. 22nd-ranked Houston, 12th-ranked Texas Tech tomorrow night at 7 p.m. Saturday, of course, the Union Jack Classic at Wembley Stadium in London. Kansas Jayhawks, Arizona State will hook up at 11 a.m. on Saturday morning. K-State Wildcats also have an 11 a.m. game once again. They are taking on Tulane. That game again back at Bill Snyder Family Stadium before they open up Big 12 play next week. On a Saturday night, the game announced a 6 p.m. start time at Cincinnati. And speaking of college football, kind of a big news breaking in the LSU-Ole Miss showdown that's coming up this coming Saturday. Of course, Lane Kiffin leaving Ole Miss last year and going to take the LSU head coaching position. CBS Sports reporting that there's Sam Leavitt, the star quarterback for LSU, listed now as doubtful on the injury report ahead of the matchup with Ole Miss. He did not throw in their latest practice. You can bet the sports world will be keeping an eye on that. Looking to sports on this Thursday, slide to the weekend for 550 AM Radio. I'm Rocky Downing.
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3: This is Kim Fritzmeyer with your Central Kansas Report on KFRM. Students pursuing careers in the beef industry are encouraged to apply for the 2027 CME Group Beef Industry Scholarship through the National Cattlemen's Foundation. 10 scholarships worth $1,500 each will be awarded. Introduced in 1989 and sponsored by the CME Group, the scholarship identifies and encourages students to play a vital role in the future of food production. Students studying education, communication, production, research, or other areas related to the beef industry are eligible to apply. Eligible applicants must be a graduating high school senior or a full-time undergraduate student enrolled at a 2 or 4 year institution. The application process includes submitting a one-page letter expressing career goals related to the beef industry, a 750-word essay describing an an issue in the beef industry and offering solutions to the problem, as well as two letters of recommendation. The applicant or a family member must be a member of the National Cattlemen's Beef Association. The application deadline is October the 9th. For more information, go to the website www.nationalcattlemensfoundation.org. Scholarship recipients will be recognized during CattleCon 2027, February 2nd through the 4th in Nashville, Tennessee. The Kansas Department of Agriculture now is accepting applications for the fiscal year 2027 Crop and Livestock Research Grant Program. The program supports research efforts aimed at promoting water conservation and agricultural productivity in coordination with the state water plan, with a special emphasis on regions supplied by the High Plains Aquifer. Areas of particular interest include improving the performance and marketability of drought-tolerant crops, improving farmers' ability to reduce input requirements, increase effectiveness, and reduce nutrient runoff, and innovations in agriculture technology, livestock feed and forage, water efficiency, and crop science that reduce water use and improve water quality and drought resilience. Funding for the 2027 Crop and Livestock Research Grant Program is $450,000. Applicants may request up to $100,000 per project, which can be up to 3 years in duration. This is a competitive, reimbursement-based grant program. Applications are due no later than 5 p.m. on October 23rd. For more information, download the Request for Applications document at www.agriculture.ks.gov/grants.

0: while creating additional pathways to well-paying careers in the region. Registered apprenticeships allow participants to earn a paycheck while receiving structured, work-based training and developing skills needed for specific occupations. The model also gives employers an opportunity to train workers for positions that can be difficult to fill. The grant is supported through the Kansas Department of Commerce as part of the state's effort to expand registered apprenticeship programs. Businesses and individuals interested in apprenticeship opportunities can contact the Hutchinson Community College Business and Industry Institute for more information. This has been Kim Fritzmeyer with your Central Kansas Report on KFRM 550 AM, the Voice of the Plains.
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3: Good day, everyone. This is Scott Rhodes with the USDA Market News Service in St. Joseph, Missouri, with the noon livestock and grain market report for Thursday, September the 17th. On Tuesday, negotiated cash trade was mostly inactive on light demand in Nebraska and the Western Corn Belt. The last established market test in Nebraska was last week with live purchases for mostly 223 to 224 and dressed at mostly 350. The last established market test in the Western Corn Belt was last week with live purchases mostly 222 to 223 and dressed at mostly 350. Looking at formula purchases, the head count for Wednesday was 42,200 with an average carcass weight of 957 and a weighted average net price of $354.65. Let's head on over and take a look at our box beef cutouts. The choice cutout is at 372.13, down 368 for the day. The select, 352.27, down 230 for the day. This puts a choice select spread at 19.86. There has been 71 loads traded for the day so far, with 47 choice, 7 select, and 17 loads of trimmings and grindings. With the National Daily Pork Report, the morning movement totaled 134 loads. The carcass price is at 88.28, up 193 for the day. On a National Daily Direct Hog Report, there were 25 negotiated sales, and the 5-day rolling average was at 84.24. Let's head on over and take a look at our futures from the Chicago Mercantile Exchange. Live cattle for October, up 45 at 218.90. December, down 55 at 219.65. February, down 50 at 220.40. Feeder cattle for September, down 42 at 338.05. October, down 95 at 328.70. November, down 50 at 322.60. Lean hogs for October, down 17 at 78.50. December, down 57 at 69.37. And February, down 77 at 70.97. Let's head on over to our grains. December corn, down 5.25 at 529. March, down 5.25 at 543.5. May, down 5 at 550.25. Soybeans for November, down 3.5 at 1317. January, down 3.25 at 1334. March, down 3 at 1342.25. Hard red winter wheat for December, down 4 at 795.5. March, down 4.5 at 807.75. May, down 4.5 at 8.11. This has been a look at the Midday Market Report for USDA Market News Service in St. Joseph, Missouri. This has been Scott Rhodes.
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2: Now time for a market update on KFRM. I'm here with Tom Loeffler with Loeffler Commodities out of Augusta, Kansas. How's it going, Tom?
3: Well, we are doing fine. We're doing better than our grain complex. We are coming off the lows, but we're still struggling with our wheat and corn at the moment. Not a lot of big news out there. We are looking today at the fifth straight session that we've yet to see any export, flash sales announced by the USDA. Now, we did see this morning our export sales come in. Wheat, 326,000 metric tons. The Philippines took 58% of it, Mexico 22%, South Korea 16%. Now, this was the sixth largest week out of the 15-week marketing year so far, but we are running 31% behind year-to-date. Corn came in at 1.03 million metric tons, Mexico took 61%, and Japan 15%. Now, that was a marketing year low, but we are only in week number two of the marketing year, but we already are 27% behind year-to-date. Soybeans were 1.7 million metric tons. China bought 51% of that. An unknown destination, 13%. Mexico, 8%. Like the corn, it was a marketing year low, but we are only in week number two of the marketing year, and we are running 102% above year-to-date. Now, other than that, there was nothing else that stood out there in export sales numbers. It's a little bit on the disappointing side. Now, we look over at the wheat market. You see the news out there, and you're shaking your head wondering, why are we not on the positive side? Why has this market been negative as much as it has? Now, we did see a little positive trade overnight, but we gave it up very quickly. We have seen Russia, they struck a key grain transport bridge in Odessa region, and also one or two cargo ships. But yesterday, the Ukrainians struck a key Russian refinery. So things are not getting better over there. You got the same problems that we've been seeing for some time, but our wheat market just is not taking advantage of it, and when it does, it can't hold the upside. Now, in the corn, we're hearing reports today of 15 to 35 bushels below year-ago levels in Illinois, Indiana, and Missouri on their corn yields, and here in Iowa is holding about even with what it was a year ago. We're also seeing French corn exports estimated at 57% below year ago, and they're ending stocks at 30-year low. We're also looking that next week Trump and Xi are going to be meeting here in the U.S., and there's hope that China will include corn in a buying package. There's been talk about that for some time now. We're just going to have to wait and see if anything comes out of that. Speaking of that meeting next week, they're also looking for China to possibly drop their 10% tariff on our U.S. soybean imports. Now, we're looking today at the soybean market. It's had a mixed trading session. It's held an inside trading session. And we also saw December soybean meal today for the second straight session make a new contract high. Now, looking at the trading range that we have seen here in the month of September, our November beans have had a low of 1290, but has been as high as 1335. And we are much closer to the highs than we are the lows this week. In the corn market, we have seen mixed trade. We've seen a two-session low made today. The month of September, December corn has had a low of 523 and a quarter, a high of 549 and three quarters, and we're kind of holding in the middle of that range. In our wheat market, we have seen a four-session high in December Kansas City wheat that took place overnight. It did not hold, and we pulled down into a two-session low. In December Chicago, it has been mixed trading, and they've seen a two-session low. The December Kansas City wheat in the month of September has had a low of 778 and a quarter, a high of 858 and a quarter, and we're holding closer to the lows than we are the highs. Now, other than that, there's no other real big earth-moving news out there in this grain complex at the moment. We're currently looking at December Kansas City wheat. They've came off the lows of the day. We're were down 3.25. Now it's 7.96.25. March down 3.25 at 8.09. And new crop July down 4.25 at 8.03. December Chicago wheat 4.5 lower at 7.61.25. March down 2 cents at 7.44.75. New crop July down 2.75 at 7.49.5. In the Minneapolis December contract, we are down 2 cents at 7.54. December corn's 1.25 lower at 5.33. March down 1.75 at 5.47. New crop December down 2.5 at 5.31.5. November soybeans are trading 2.25 higher at 13.22.75. January's 2.75 higher at 13.40. And new crop November is 2 cents higher at 12.79.25. December soybean meal, that new contract high now is 3.75. We are up $8.90 at 3.74.50 at the moment. December bean oil 78 points lower at 68.89. Our cotton market's taken a hit today. December cotton down $2.04 at 82.32, and March cotton down $2 at 84.89. Well, speaking of taking a hit, our cattle complex for the third straight session is experiencing large triple-digit losses. We've talked in the past here how, as of Monday, we had seen a pretty nice move to the upside over the previous 13 sessions. Well, we're looking now at our most active December live cattle, November feeder cattle, giving back nearly half of what they made in that time period. And we've just done that here in the last three trading sessions, counting today. As far as fresh news, we're still waiting to see what's going to take place out there in the feed yards. We've heard of 220 bids being passed on in Kansas. We saw most of the cattle at 225 and 226 moved in Kansas last week. We're also hearing news that the cattle kill is getting pulled back for this week because of problems with box beef storage, especially in Nebraska and Kansas. Other than that, we saw box beef today down $3.68 on the choice, 230 lower on selects on a total movement of 71 loads. We're also looking at the weekly carcass weights, 973-pound average on the steers, 4 pounds heavier than the previous week, 15 pounds heavier than a year ago. Heifers, 879 pounds, 2 pounds heavier than the previous week, 13 pounds heavier than a year ago. I might also go back and note, in talking about the most active December live cattle and November feeder cattle, if you go back and look at what we done on Monday and Tuesday of this week on our latest highs, we exceeded the 38.2% retracement on both of those contracts from their August low up to their May high, and then we have pulled off of that. We had two sessions of trading above those 38.2% retracement areas. Over in the hog market today, we are looking at, once again, some new contract lows and some contracts. We have traded mixed today without a whole lot of other fresh news in the hog complex. Right now, October live cattle, $2.30 lower at $216.15. December down $3.42 at $216.77. February down $3.37 at $217.52. April down $3.40 at $218.90. September feeders, $3.47 lower at $335. October down $4.90 at $324.70. November $395 lower at $319.15. January down $362 at $310.47. In the hog complex, October is 10 cents higher at 78.77. December down 27 at 69.67. And February down 60 at 71.15. Well, our stock market saw quite a sell-off yesterday. We saw the lowest trade since June the 12th. Now, today we have gapped higher as we're looking at the fact that the market's up 320 points right now at 51,781. We have still held an inside trading session after the big range yesterday. Some of this was tied to the interest rate increase yesterday. One thing we saw today that was interesting was, in 2024, the Powell Fed cut 50 points 2 months before the presidential election with the core CPI at 3.3%. Yesterday, we saw the Wash Fed hike 25 basis points 2 months before the midterm elections with the core at CPI of 2.4%. Kind of makes you wonder if there's any politics involved in any of that. Other than that, our S&P today is on a four-session high. We are looking at 78.25 higher at 7,701. The NASDAQ's up 466 points at 29,724. Our dollar index today, this is the first time since back at the end of July that we've had two back-to-back trading sessions where we traded over the $100 mark. Now, we came off of it, but we have had $110.11 today, and right now we are up one penny at $99.99. Over in the energy markets, it's been mostly lower, but they are slowly working their way off the lows of the session. November crude oil, 13 cents lower at 97.36. November heating oil down 11.5 cents at 488.5. November RBOB is a penny and three quarters higher at 325. November natural gas up 3 cents at $3.05. In the metal markets, December gold $12.90 higher at $4,400, and December silver $1.18 higher at $66.10. For commodity trading, ag marketing, contact Loeffler Commodities on the phone or on the web by using 866-GO-TO-TOM. I return you to Lexi at the KFRM studios.
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7: This is Steve Knopfsinger, and it's time for your Ag News on this Thursday, September 17th. The House has passed a bill that would require AM radio access in new vehicles, sending the legislation to the Senate. The House approved the AM Radio for Every Vehicle Act by voice vote Tuesday. The measure would direct the Transportation Department to require automakers to include AM receivers in vehicles sold in the United States. The bill has been promoted as a way to preserve radio access, especially during emergencies. National Association of Broadcasters President and CEO Curtis Leggett says millions of Americans rely on AM radio for emergency information, news, and connections. Minnesota Broadcasters Association President Wendy Paulson called the House action a victory for broadcasters and AM listeners. The legislation now moves to the Senate, where a companion bill has been awaiting consideration. The Senate version is sponsored by Senators Ted Cruz and Ed Markey, and it has more than 60 co-sponsors. The Kansas Department of Agriculture will hold a public hearing on September 25, 2026, to gather feedback on proposed changes to regulations governing multi-year flex accounts, or MIFAs. The hearing will take place in Manhattan, Kansas, with an option for virtual participation through video conferencing. A MIFA is a voluntary water management tool that gives water right holders greater flexibility in using their water allocations. The program allows users to exceed their annual authorized water quantity in certain years, provided total water use remains within approved limits over a 5-year period. The proposed amendments are being advanced by the KDA Division of Water Resources, which oversees water rights and conservation programs in the state. The agency is seeking revisions to several regulations to simplify administrative requirements and improve the processing of MIFA applications. According to state officials, the updates are intended to streamline the application process and reduce administrative delays. The changes are expected to make the program more efficient while maintaining appropriate oversight of water use. Another key goal is to align existing regulations with recent updates to Kansas MIFA statute. State regulators say the revisions will help reduce the risk of multi-year water allocations, placing additional pressure on groundwater resources and groundwater-connected surface waters. The amendments do not establish a new program, but instead modify the implementation of an existing voluntary water management tool. Officials believe the updates will improve efficiency while continuing to support long-term water conservation objectives. Individuals interested in the proposal can review the draft regulations, economic impact statement, and hearing notice through the Kansas Department of Agriculture's public comment website. Those wishing to attend virtually must register in advance to receive access to the video conference. Water is an essential part of daily pig production, yet there is still limited information available on the best practices for maintaining water quality and properly administering oral medications and vaccines through water systems. Gabby Dohan, DVM and Technical Project Specialist with Iowa State University Swine Medicine Education Center, is helping address that information gap. She discusses the development of a best practices guide designed to help producers better understand waterline management.
8: So introducing a lot of different topics. So what is good water quality for pigs? What are the different types of medicators that are used in farms? And what are the pros and cons of the use of each of those? How do we prepare stock solutions appropriately? And how do we test water when it's, you know, a problem within farms? And what are some strategies to improve water quality in our farms?
7: Gabby said closely monitoring water quality helps pork producers protect pig health, strengthen stewardship, and maintain their water lines.
8: Those medications can be expensive, and so we want to make sure we're doing that appropriately. And so it's also for profitability purposes. It's also to benefit the pig to make sure they're getting the right dose at the right time and to make sure that we're being good stewards of the antimicrobials that we have. And so just making sure that we're applying everything to improve health, profitability, and antimicrobial stewardship within those water lines.
7: You can Google Waterline Management Iowa State for the full downloadable guide. It outlines waterline system design, water quality diagnostics, cleaning and disinfection protocols, and the best practices for administering medications in swine barns. A proposal to reintroduce mandatory country of origin labeling for beef is drawing attention across the livestock sector as the U.S. Senate considers its version of the 2026 Farm Bill. The measure would require federal agencies to establish a system for reinstating mandatory country of origin labeling for beef products sold in the United States. The proposal has sparked discussion among industry organizations, policymakers, and agricultural stakeholders. Supporters see labeling as a way to provide consumers with additional information regarding the origin of beef products. Critics, however, believe the policy could increase costs while providing limited value to beef buyers. Industry analysts suggest that implementing MCOOL would require extensive tracking and segregation of cattle and beef products throughout the production chain. Because cattle often move through multiple locations and even across international borders before processing, maintaining separate product streams could create logistical challenges. Additional compliance requirements could include record keeping, label verification, inventory management, and product tracking. These activities may increase operating costs for processors, suppliers, distributors, and retailers. Economic projections cited by industry organizations estimate that MCOOL could add approximately $835 million in annual costs to the beef sector. Opponents argue that a portion of those expenses would likely be passed on to consumers through higher retail beef prices. The proposal arrives at a time when beef prices remain elevated due to tight cattle supplies and strong consumer demand. Despite recent herd rebuilding efforts, cattle inventories remain historically low, contributing to higher market prices. The Senate Farm Bill must still be considered by the full Senate before any final action can occur. Differences between Senate and House legislation would then need to be negotiated before a final version can become law. And that's been a look at your Ag News on this Thursday, September 17th.
9: School buses are on the roads again.
10: The arm on the bus pops out, says stop. 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The arm on the bus pops out, says stop. And sometimes takes your picture.
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3: Now time for the regional weather summary on KFRM. Warmer temperatures have moved into the Central Plains, but a cold front will push southward into Nebraska and northern Kansas late on Friday night. The front will keep pushing south across Kansas and into Oklahoma by Sunday night. Precipitation chances will continue to build over the Central Plains from late Friday night through the end of the weekend. Cooler temperatures settle into the region from Sunday night into the first half of the work week. Scattered shower and storm chances continue into the region as well. And that's been the regional weather summary on KFRM.
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6: It's Trish Swoboda with KFRM, and it's time to take a look at your Kansas News Today and your afternoon Kansas Journal entry. The Senate Agriculture Committee advanced the Agriculture Act of 2026, better known as the Farm Bill, after a contentious meeting that included disagreements over amendments and proposed changes to the Supplemental Nutrition Assistance Program. Committee Chairman John Bozeman said the bill represents a bipartisan effort and includes more than 100 amendments from members of both parties. He urged senators to continue negotiations on the Senate floor. Democrats pushed for a 2-year delay in changes to SNAP that would shift more costs to states. Republicans supported a 1-year delay, arguing the provision would give states additional time to reduce payment error rates. Senators also debated whether to consider amendments addressing Proposition 12, which governs livestock production standards and regulations under the Packers and Stockyards Act. Those amendments were not taken up during the committee meeting. Senators from both parties said that farmers and ranchers need a new farm bill, which is already overdue. The legislation now moves to the full Senate for consideration. Fall is approaching, and with that brings flu season. Health officials are encouraging people to get their annual flu vaccination, with September and October considered the best months to get the shot. Dr. Amy Lynn Valentine of CVS Pharmacy said the flu vaccine is updated each year to target the strains of influenza researchers expect to see the most of this season. The CDC recommends getting the vaccine annually for the best protection. Dr. Valentine said one common myth about the flu vaccine is that it causes the flu.
7: The flu vaccine cannot actually cause you to get the flu itself. So the vaccine is an inactivated vaccine, so there's no live virus that's actually in the formulation. But it is important to note that it does take about 2 weeks for your body to actually build the immunity to the virus. So if you get the vaccine later in the season, it's possible that you might become exposed to the flu before your body's actually protected.
6: She said to stay healthy, the most important thing a person can do is wash their hands.
7: one of the best things that we could do to stay healthy this fall is to make sure we wash our hands. I know it sounds so simple, but we come in contact with so many different surfaces throughout the day, and the flu virus actually can live on surfaces like doorknobs, light switches, counters. So if you touch something unknowingly and then touch your eyes or mouth, you actually could get sick. So making sure that we wash our hands regularly or use hand sanitizer is super important.
6: General wellness, including making sure to get enough sleep, staying hydrated, exercising, and trying to reduce stress, can also contribute to staying healthy this fall. She said adults over 65, young children, pregnant women, and those with some pre-existing conditions are at the highest risk for having serious complications, so it's crucial for them to get vaccinated early in the season. More information about flu vaccinations can be found at cvs.com. Congressman Derek Schmidt is supporting legislation aimed at stopping fraud involving EBT cards and government benefits. This SCIM Act would improve cooperation among federal, state, and local law enforcement agencies. It would also increase prison sentences for people who use fake EBT cards and create guidelines to help officials detect and prevent fraud. Schmidt said people who depend on government benefits should not have to worry about criminals stealing their assistance. He also said taxpayers need to know their money is protected. The U.S. Department of Agriculture reported that more than $220 million in SNAP benefits were stolen through EBT card skimming, cloning, and similar methods during 2023 and 2024. The stolen benefits were later replaced with federal funds. Schmidt has supported several other bills focused on fighting scams and protecting consumers, veterans, and seniors from fraud. Kansas State University's annual Agricultural Leaders Conference will be held September 22nd in Garden City and September 23rd in Manhattan. K-State Extension Assistant Rich Llewellyn says the conferences are designed to provide the financial community with updates on current agricultural topics.
8: It's primarily for lenders, like it says, in a lot of rural areas that are dealing with farms and ag production. But we have other folks that attend too, including crop insurance agents and farmers themselves. We're just trying to help folks understand what's going on in the farm economy and some current issues and trends, as well as the grain and livestock outlooks and what markets are looking like.
6: Both conferences will follow the same schedule, beginning with an agricultural policy update from Robert Reed and Jenny Yift, who will discuss current issues and the upcoming ARC and PLC signup. There will also be an overview of the macroeconomy and interest rates, a discussion on Kansas land value trends, and a cattle market outlook focused on supply and demand. The afternoon session will address stress and its impact on agricultural producers. Last will be the grain market outlook and expectations for the upcoming year. More information and registration can be found on K-State's website. And that's your news out of Kansas in today's afternoon Kansas Journal entry. For more news from the KFRM listening area, visit KFRM.com. For your KFRM news, the voice of the plains, I'm Trish Swoboda.
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10: 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With more practical tips and useful advice, this is the Old Farmer's Almanac Radio Report for Thursday, September 17th, the 260th day of the year. Race car driver Jimmy Johnson has a birthday, and Ernie Banks debuted with the Chicago Cubs on this day in 1953. Fall is nearly here. A lot of people thinking the beginning of fall can hold clues for the upcoming winter. One legend says if you catch a falling leaf on the equinox, you'll avoid catching a cold all winter. As for weather lore, here are some more things to keep an eye on. Thunder in autumn is said to predict a cold winter. Another proverb goes, as high as the weeds grow, so will the bank of snow. And old-timers said you could count on the first snow 6 weeks after the last thunderstorm in September. That is the Old Farmer's Almanac Radio Report. You can find more weather lore online at almanac.com.
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3: Now time for a market update on KFRM. December corn down 2 at 532 and a quarter. March down 2 3/4 at 546, and May down 2.5 at 552 3/4. December Kansas City wheat down 3 1/4 at 796 1/4, March down 3 1/4 at 808 3/4, and May down 3 at 812 1/2. December Chicago wheat down 2 3/4 at 728 1/2, March down 2 1/2 at 744 1/2. And May down 2 3/4 at 751 1/4. November soybeans up 2 1/4 at 1322 3/4. January up 2 3/4 at 1340. And March up 3 3/4 at 1349. October soybean meal up 10 at 370.90. December up 8.10 at 373.70. And January up 780 at 374.20. October soybean oil down 62 at 68.57. December down 60 at 69.07. And January down 57 at 69.33. In the oil futures, West Texas crude down 55 cents at 101.88. Gasoline up 4 cents at 3.52. And heating oil down 14 cents at 5.09. And that's been the market update on KFRM.
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16: Well, hi once again, everyone. John Avey with this Southwest Kansas update. We're going to check first with the Kokel Ross precipitation report from early yesterday morning. From that report, Kiowa, an inch 41 in precip, 5.5 southeast of Garfield, 5,500ths. Buckland, half an inch, 5.5 northwest of Mullenville, 4,900ths. Cimarron, 4,800ths, 4 west of Lewis, 4,500ths. Kinsley, 4,300ths precip, 15.5 southeast of Meade, 3,700ths. 3.5 northwest of Albert, 3,600ths. 5.5 southwest of Kingsdown, 3,500ths. 7 southeast of Cimarron, 3,300ths. 15 southwest of Jetmore, 3,200ths. 7 southwest of Hayes and 4.5 north of Montezuma, 3,100ths. 10 south of Overly, 3,000ths in precip. 13 southeast of Ness, 2,800ths. 11.5 southwest of Ness, 2,600ths. 11 southwest of Hayes. 7.5 northwest of Otis. And 2.5 northwest of Larned, each with 1/4 inch precip. 12 west of Jetmore, 2,400ths. Also 7.5 northwest of Haviland, 2,400ths in precip. Now the National Weather Service out of Dodge talking about a high today around 94. And now tomorrow also 94 on that high school Friday, but breezy conditions and southerly winds 14 to 20. They say some areas could see gusts up to 30 miles an hour. on Saturday that high of 93, but a good chance of precip at this time in a forecast Saturday night and Sunday. And according to KSCB Radio, following the announcement on Tuesday that Ted Cullum's trial would be pushed to February 2027, a second defendant has had his trial pushed. Cole Twombly is accused, along with four others, all of the murders of Veronica Butler and Jillian Kelly of Hugoton back in March of 2024. In a hearing on Tuesday, the court advised Twombly and his attorneys his trial would be pushed from February 2027 to September 2027. There were no objections from the defendant's counsel. A hearing was set for September 23rd, 2026. At 10 a.m. for the court to formally continue the trial with the defendant present. Jury trial is scheduled to begin September 28, 2027 at 9 a.m. Also, Seward County Community College will host Kansas Supreme Court Justice Eric Rosen 10 a.m. Tuesday, September 22nd in the Rapid Fit Showcase Theater on the Seward County campus. Event is in conjunction with the Kansas Supreme Court's docket. Later that evening at Liberal High School, Rosen will discuss the role of the court, his personal journey, and the docket at the high school. He will also take questions from the audience. And, of course, the Kansas Supreme Court will conduct a special evening session hearing oral arguments from the case at 6:30 in Liberal High School. Special session, part of that ongoing outreach to familiarize Kansans with the high court, its work, and the overall role of the Kansas judiciary. And again, both are open to the public. Well, folks, again, that's our report from Southwest Kansas. As always, please buckle up and drive safely. John Eby with your update.
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23: 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And 18 steer calves weighing 523 bring 428. 54 yearling heifers weighing 1,071 bring 297. 41 yearling heifers weighing 937 bring 309. 74 yearling heifers weighing 821 bring 315. 22 yearling heifers weighing 750 bring 334. 32 yearling heifers weighing 639 bring 335. And 14 heifer calves weighing 505 bring 404. Running age pairs are up to 3350. Running age bred cows are up to 3450. Packer cows are up to $1.63 and packer bulls are up to $2.14. Overall, the market trend this week was stronger. Already consigned for next week are 40 head of 3 and 4 year old Angus B3 cows. These folks are out of grass. There's 150 older bred cows coming on a deal. And then we have 600 plus calves coming off of several ranch deals. I'm going
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23: give my...
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23: 1 week to 3 weeks is not weaned. Taking the ball out of them is not helpful at all. It is actually detrimental to your calves' health. You did the easy part and left the doctoring and dragging off deads for the next guy. Either bring them straight off the cow or wean them 60-plus days. Do right by your cattle. We work hard for the people who put the hard work in. For your cattle marking needs, call the Beaver County Stockyards at 580-625-3051. And serving the High Plains since 1931, the Beaver County Stockyards, where a handshake is still a contract.
0: This is Seth Hale with Woodward Livestock Auction, bringing you the market report for Tuesday, September 15th. On Tuesday, we sold 350 head compared to 489 head last week and 287 head a year ago. Compared to last week, called slaughter cows pretty much steady across the board. Slaughter bulls may have been steady to two lower. Getting in here on your higher yield and breaker cows, cows averaging 1370, brought from 158 to 160. And then big cow weighing 1530, brought 179. On your boner type cows, cows weighing 1270, brought from 150 to 156. Cows weighing 1265, brought from 159 to 163. On your thinner, leaner type cows, cows weighing 1115, brought from 138 to 165. Bull market had some bulls weighing 1810, bring from 171 to 193. And your higher yielding bulls weighing 1985, bring from 193 to 196. Had a pretty good run of some bred cows yesterday, had some really nice young black bred cows. Had some 2 to 4 year old cows in their second trimester weighing 1280, bring from 3100 to 4000. Had some 4 year old cows in their third trimester weighing 1240, bring 4150. Had some 5 to 8 year old cows in their second trimester weighing 1370, bring from 33.5 to 3600. And then 5 to 8 year old cows in their third trimester weighing 1290, bring 36.25. And then had some older bred cows in their second trimester weighing 12.5, bring from 1860 to 2400. All in all, just really exceptional market yesterday. Huge thank you to all of our phenomenal customers, buyers, and staff for continuing to support us each and every week. Don't forget, coming up this weekend, we will have the horse set preview and the horse sale on September 18th and 19th. And then looking ahead into October, on October 15th, we're going to be having a weaned calf special in conjunction with the regular sale on that Thursday. And then on December 8th, we'll have our special cow sale to kind of round out the year. If there's anything we can ever do for you, we sure would love the opportunity to earn and keep your business. Feel free to give me a call anytime, Seth Hale, 940-256-0741. That's Seth Hale, 940-256-0741. Hey, thank y'all, and y'all have a great rest of your week.
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4: This is Steve Knopfinger reporting for KFRM on the Oldie Seed Farm's Fall Harvest Update, sponsored in part by the Kansas Corn Commission, the Kansas Grain Sorghum Commission, and the Kansas Soybean Commission. Today, I'm talking with Taylor Bull. He's a farmer in Smith County, Kansas. Taylor, how has the fall crop season been from planting time up to about now?
5: It's been pretty good. It's had its challenges up front. We had pretty good moisture, kind of hit and miss during planting season, and then as the year progressed, it slowly turned off, and it seems like we got dry here at the tail end, but I think everything will produce pretty good.
4: What have the different crops been doing in your area?
5: Yeah, we got mainly corn, beans, and milo down through where we're at. We got all three out right now, and everything looks really good. We kind of missed the heat during pollination on the corn and was able to get the beans watered, you know, in that heat and keep them cooled down. And the milo, it hung on, and it looks really good.
4: And have you seen any disease or pest issues during the season?
5: Yeah, we had some southern rust move in here late season. I didn't really notice much of it walking through our fields until a couple weeks ago. But other than that, I haven't seen a whole lot.
4: No worms or fall army worms in your area?
5: I'm sure there is. I didn't see any significant damage to any of our crops when we were walking through them.
4: Did you have fairly steady rainfall from planting time up to now?
5: Oh, I wouldn't say steady. I know it turned off and got hot, I'd say right before we started pollinating, and then we caught a rain that kind of kept everything going, and it seemed like after that, we missed a lot of good rains. They went either below us or above us, but we had a couple cool days there that really helped keep everything from burning up along with that timely rain. But after that, it seems like it just shut off and we haven't got a whole lot.
4: Do you think your harvest will be on schedule or a little early? Or
5: yeah, I think we'll end up being, I'd say, 2 to 3 weeks earlier than when I typically start.
4: And that's for all your crops?
5: I put some shorter season corn in some spots, looking at possibly putting in some wheat if everything worked out right. But as far as soybeans go, yeah, I'm going to be a couple weeks earlier than when I typically start on them. And the corn, for the most part, it's all drying down fairly quick compared to last year. So, yeah, I think between the corn and beans, they'll be 2 weeks earlier than normal for sure.
4: Thank you, Taylor, for sharing that with us today. That was Taylor Bull. He's a farmer in Smith County, Kansas. This has been the Oldie Seed Farm's Fall Harvest Update, sponsored in part by the Kansas Corn Commission, the Kansas Grain Sorghum Commission, and the Kansas Soybean Commission. 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
7: Mitch Anthony here with today's Daily Dose. Author Stephen Brown believes that the most prevalent issue in our personal lives is the one that is least talked about. The issue is guilt. In his psychological training at Harvard, he discovered that almost all emotional illness includes a significant degree of guilt. The tentacles of guilt go deep and wide. Guilt separates us from others. Most of us in our lifetime will only have a few close friends. A close friend is someone who knows everything about you and will still be your friend. Guilt is what makes us so judgmental and critical of others. Most folks throw up a smokescreen of criticism. They figure that if they can divert attention away from themselves, they won't have to face their own guilt. Most people believe wrongly that when people feel guilty, then they stop doing the things that make them feel guilty. Quite the opposite is true. Guilt drives people deeper into self-destructive behavior. How then do we address guilt? With forgiveness. Talk to a pastor, rabbi, or spiritual counselor to find forgiveness in the roots of personal guilt. 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Remember, the journey of life was not meant to be a guilt trip. 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
3: Now time for a market update on KFRM. December corn down 3 at 531 and a quarter, March down 3 and 3 quarters at 545, and May down 4 at 551 and a quarter. December Kansas City wheat down 4 and a quarter at 795 and a quarter, March down 4 and 3 quarters at 807 and a half, and May down 4 at 811 and a half. December Chicago wheat down 3 and a quarter at 727 and a half, March down 3 at 743 and 3 quarters, and May down 3 at 751. November soybeans up 1.5 at 1322. January up 2 at 1339 and a quarter, and March up 3 at 1348 and a half. October soybean meal up 910 at 370. December up 680 at 325.50, and January up 670 at 373. October soybean oil down 46 at 68.73, December down 46 at 67.18, and January down 41 at 69.47. In the livestock futures, October live cattle down 280 at 215.65, December down 395 at 216.25, and February down 362 at 217.27. September feeder cattle down 635 at 334.82, October down 527 at 324.37, and November down 445 at 318.65. October lean hogs up 22 at 79.90. December down 35 at 69.60. And February down 62 at 71.12. In the oil futures, West Texas crude down 50 cents at 101.93. Gasoline up 3 cents at 3.51. And heating oil down 12 cents at 5.11. And that's been the market update on KFRM.
8: We all have the same 24 hours to work with, but some people get more out of them. How? I'm Cam Marston, host of What's Working, and I'll be back right after this break.
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3: Now time for weather update on KFRM. In Nebraska tonight, partly to mostly cloudy with a chance for showers and storms. Lows in the upper 60s to around 70. On Friday, blend of clouds and sun with highs in the upper 80s to around 90. In Oklahoma tonight, mainly clear and quiet with lows in the upper 60s to around 70. And on Friday, mostly sunny skies expected with highs in the mid-90s to around 100. In Kansas tonight, clear to partly cloudy with lows in the upper 60s to around 70. On Friday, mainly sunny skies with highs of around 90 across the state. And that's been a look at the weather on KFRM.
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8: Go where the cows are. Hello, everyone. I'm Cindy Young with Brownfield, and this is my two cents. If you want to rebuild the herd, go where the cows are. Every January, USDA gives us a snapshot of America's cattle inventory. The January 1st, 2026 numbers show Texas, Oklahoma, and Missouri account for more than 28% of the nation's beef cow herd. Texas had about 4.045 million beef cows. Oklahoma, nearly 1.966 million, and Missouri, about 1.806 million. That's roughly 7.8 million beef cows in just three states, more than one out of every four beef cows in America. Rounding out the top 10 are Nebraska, South Dakota, Montana, Kansas, North Dakota, Florida, and Kentucky. Together, those 10 states have nearly 15.8 million mama cows, or about 57% of the nation's 27.6 million beef cows. There's been a lot of talk in D.C. about rebuilding the nation's cow herd. If that's the goal, I would think you would go where the beef cows are. Talk to the people with small and medium-sized herds who have room and desire to expand. Because rebuilding a cow herd doesn't happen because somebody says, we need more cows. It happens when a cattle producer looks at a heifer and decides, I'm going to keep her. That's where rebuilding begins. I'm Cindy Young with Brownfield. That's my two cents.
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2: Doing real well.
3: You know, trade just kind of felt uninterested today. Traded volumes at the CME were some of the lowest since the middle of the summer. That being said, we still had soybean meal on fire, up another $10 per ton at one point and into a new contract high. And that kind of classic melt-up short squeeze is really what's grabbing headlines here at midweek. But, you know, otherwise, it really didn't seem to matter what the other geopolitical headlines were today. It just felt like the markets were a little bit numb to everything, with maybe traders wanting to catch their breath. Crude oil was up and down, able to recover from some early sessions losses. And like I said, with our markets really paying little attention to other headlines, we just kind of fell in line with those moves in crude and soybean meal today. But, you know, at the close, we had December corn futures down 4 cents at 5:30, Novi bean futures down 1 at 13:19, Chicago wheat down 3 at 7:27, and December Kansas City wheat futures down 4 at $7.95. So, you know, there were plenty of headlines for the markets to latch on to today, you know, including new attacks by Russia on Ukraine, port infrastructure, you know, Poland even saying that they're preparing for Russian attacks on some of the eastern NATO countries, while Iran, you know, stepped up attacks in Saudi Arabia again and also shot down 2 U.S. unmanned drones. But, you know, like I said, the markets just didn't seem to care about that today. But let's start with the meal, again, which continues to be that main storyline that we're following here midweek. Wet conditions are delaying harvest in Iowa in particular, which is just widening the gap to new crop supplies for crushers there without front-end coverage. You know, those crushers have huge margins, so the incentive is to pay really high premiums for those beans to keep the plants running. And, you know, plain and simple, Iowa matters, you know, for a lot of reasons. And any downturn in Iowa crushing is going to get the meal market scared, even if it is the byproduct. And that's what we're seeing play out. You know, Dease meal futures in a perfect storm short squeeze here, racing to another contract high today, even pushing above the 375 mark for the first time in a while. That said, I think the market is starting to realize that this is an extremely short-term issue, as, you know, one, you saw meal spreads ripping higher, so only the very front end of the curve is up significantly, and two, you know, beans themselves just weren't following with the same gusto that we saw earlier this week. You know, we look at the Sioux City crush plant, you know, they're bidding 70 over for soybeans up until this Sunday. And then on Monday, they're posted 15 under. And obviously, you know, if Iowa stays wet, that huge inverse can keep moving forward. But that bid structure just paints the time scale, this tiny time scale that we're talking about here. But similar to what I said on Tuesday, just have to be cautious about getting too bullish on soybeans on a soybean meal rally. As again, there are plenty of flags that this is only a short-term issue. And that once we do resolve it and once harvest is able to pick up, you know, the meal market is so bloated with speculation that once the short squeeze ends, you could see a pretty big correction. But we continue to watch the rainfall forecast in the middle part of the country and the fireworks that it's causing in meal. And again, that kind of trickles down into whipsawing soybeans themselves around as well. Outside of that, yesterday we had the Fed interest rate decision where Warsh and the FOMC unanimously decided to raise interest rates by a quarter of a percent. Now, I just have to get my big foot out of my mouth because, you know, I've never been so mistaken on a date before. I've been saying this decision was coming the 16th and on Thursday, and for some reason I just had Thursday as the 16th, even when we were 2 days out. So I need to apologize to everyone here for mixing up that date. But yeah, yesterday, Wednesday, September 16th, we got the Fed rate hike that the market was expecting. But Warsh didn't stop there in his presser and also laid the groundwork for additional hikes this year, more than once indicating that trends are what matter, not single data points. So you can read between the lines there if you want. But the more aggressive stance from the Fed chair has the market now pricing in two additional rate hikes this year instead of just one. So overall, the idea is that the Fed is indeed going to work much harder to combat inflation, you know, everything else kind of be damned. And what I think you saw there is some money flowing out of the commodity sector here, you know, as some people ditch those inflation hedges in response. Crude oil also fell back for a little bit to $100 a barrel before a late day recovery. And I think that combination of lower energy and the more aggressive Fed, you know, it certainly doesn't kill the inflation argument, but might apply the brakes just a little bit here. And with, you know, a big portion of the funds record long based on the idea of inflation, you know, reining those fears in a little bit, I think caused some of those longs to take some profits, especially early on in today's session. But now that we have the FOMC policy meeting behind us, the next major event traders will be looking forward to is next week's summit between President Trump and China's Xi Jinping, which is still slated for the 24th. Now, there have been some very loose, unconfirmed rumors out there that Xi is actually sick to the tone of a stroke, which might cause the meeting to get canceled. Now, obviously, that is incredibly hard to believe and get proof of, as that is coming from a source that is, one, uncredible, and two, has some pretty vested interest against the Chinese government. But, you know, given the lack of communication coming out of China, shocking, it's just another wrinkle in trying to confirm the summit will actually happen. Now, if Xi can't make the meeting, I'd still expect the two sides will have high-level trade discussions. Those are actually already happening, and I still expect the two sides will announce some new, broader trade deals. But maybe we lose some of the pomp and circumstance again if Xi can't make it. But you can, you know, pretty easily expect, you know, if the meeting does get postponed or canceled, you know, there's going to be some disappointment across our space. Again, the record fund long plays a role here, and that headline alone could cause some panic. For now, I am still in the camp that the meeting is going to happen and Xi will be part of it, and also expect that we'll get some ag-related headlines. And that should alone keep markets on edge here, at the very least, as we head into the meeting, again, which is scheduled for the 24th next week. But, you know, overall, this consolidation slash choppy trade, that's kind of what we expect to see over the coming few weeks. Obviously, feeling some noise as we bridge this gap from old to new crop and get the Fed and the Trump-Xi summit behind us. Global politics, as we all know, can and will shift around at the drop of a hat, so you don't want to get too comfortable. But, you know, the lack of reaction to today's headlines, particularly in wheat, you know, just kind of underscore how numb the market has become. And we might just have some headline fatigue here. And man, I know I do. But with that, we still don't think the long-term supportive outlooks have changed, you know, especially if U.S. yields continue to decline from here. And El Nino eventually causes some planting and growing issues in Brazil. But for now, given the market has a bit clearer understanding on yields, you know, end users have not started to panic about forward coverage. In fact, the U.S. is uncompetitive in for exports in the near term. And finally, you know, this composition that we've talked about of a record fund long right ahead of what should be the heaviest weight of harvest looming, you know, you can put that all together, and it's kind of easy to write a narrative that if you cannot feed the bull something every day, you know, that the path of least resistance might simply be to consolidate here for a bit. And I think that's kind of what we're seeing play out here, which, again, could last until we get, you know, post-harvest or potentially even into the end of the year. Obviously, a lot of unknowns still in front of us, you know, with not just the Trump G meeting next week and the quarter-end stocks report on the 30th, but beyond that, there's still a lot of questions about global demand flows. You know, the two wars are still going on. U.S. yield potential, and again, El Nino's effects on Brazil, which tend to be horrible. And you have, you know, the strongest El Nino we've ever had. So volatility is likely to return in the long run. But for now, we might just simply take a breather, which is probably healthy for the market, again, long term. And this could lead here to a time where our markets feel a bit more choppy to sideways versus, you know, the trending markets that we've seen over the past couple of months. So that's kind of how we see it playing out across grains and soybeans. I know Jared and I are both off tomorrow, but Kate Thompson, one of our merchants from our North Texas facilities, will be filling in tomorrow, so be sure to tune back in for that. Until then, hope everyone has a great rest of your Thursday and weekend, and look forward to talking to everybody again Monday afternoon.
2: Well, thanks for the update, Jacob, and have a great weekend.
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2: That's been Jacob Christie with the Andersons with your market update on KFRM.
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5: The arm on the bus pops out, says stop. 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
2: 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The Kansas Grain Sorghum Commission works for growers to boost premiums, enhance production, and drive perception of sorghum across the value chain as the resource-conserving crop at home, across the country, and across the globe. 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
3: It's now time for the Kansas Grain Sorghum Report, brought to you by the Kansas Grain Sorghum Commission. More with your report
4: this
3: right after
4: this. This is Steve Knopfinger reporting for KFRM on the Kansas Sorghum Report. Today I'll be talking with Lindy McMillan. She is on the Sorghum Checkoff Board, and she farms with her family near Dighton, Kansas. Today she will talk about farming with her family and how sorghum fits in their operation, and she'll also talk about serving as vice president for Garden City Co-op and on the Sorghum Checkoff Board. Lindy, can you tell our listeners a little bit about your farm near Dighton and how sorghum fits into your family's operation?
5: My husband Matt and I moved back to his small family farm in Lane County in early 2020. At the time, it wasn't large enough to support him being on the farm full-time, but in 2021 and 2022, we expanded pretty rapidly. A couple of retiring farmers offered us some opportunities to pick up some land, and today, a nice, viable operation. We grow sorghum, corn, and wheat as a part of our rotation, and I would say that sorghum is the integral part of what we've got going on our farm. It has a really unique fit to our growing conditions. It's the largest revenue driver on our farm, and the year-on-year performance is the most consistent across any of the crops that we grow. I'll tell you, we often joke between the two of us that we grow wheat so that we can have good residue to grow sorghum, so it's an important crop for our farm.
4: You've spent nearly a decade in the grain industry and now serve as vice president of grain for Garden City Co-op. How did that career path start, and what does your role there look like day to day?
5: I have always been passionate about agriculture. I largely credit that to youth organizations like 4-H and FFA, but I actually did not grow up with parents that were row crop farmers. I grew up around cattle and feed yards, but whenever I was in college, I spent some time working at Garden City Co-op, which is where I actually work today, and really fell in love with grain industry, commodity markets. After my graduation from K-State, I spent some time at a large commercial grain company for a few years. I lived in Kansas City in eastern Colorado. But when you're from western Kansas, all roads eventually lead back home. So I've been back here at Garden City Co-op for 6 years. I came back in grain origination role and spent some time merchandising, and then was recently appointed our grain vice president. Here at the co-op, we have 21 grain locations that serve western Kansas and Oklahoma Panhandle, and I lead that division. And I really enjoy it. It's very fun and fulfilling work, and I really care about, you know, creating win-win opportunities for the co-op, our member owners, and, you know, industry at large. So it's fun to get to be a piece of the supply chain, both on the producer side and then, you know, further on up the chain.
4: You also serve on the Sorghum Checkoff Board. What led you to get involved, and what does that role involve?
5: You are correct. I was appointed to the Sorghum Checkoff Board earlier this year, which was a huge honor. Being involved in industry organizations has always really been important to me. I think it's important to stay plugged in, you know, make sure your voice is heard and the voices around me are heard, and also just a way to serve the industry at large. So the checkoff board is tasked with determining how checkoff dollars that are collected from sorghum producers are spent. And so the prioritization is around research, promotion, education, market development, things like that. The checkoff was started in 2008. And since that time, I would say that the checkoff dollars collected from producers have had huge return on investment for farmers in that regard.
4: What would you want a young producer just starting out to know about the opportunities ahead in this industry?
5: I would say that the future and the opportunity in agriculture to me seems really exciting despite, you know, maybe headwinds that exist today. And I think that in that regard, the future of growing sorghum is really bright too. Sorghum continues to prove itself to have value both in domestic and international markets. And, you know, here in Kansas where I grow, sorghum especially sticks out as a winner because it's water efficient and resource conserving. So I think that sorghum will continue to play an important role in rotations across the High Plains.
4: What's something happening in the sorghum industry today that you think producers should be excited about?
5: You know, for a long time, export demand for sorghum has largely depended on Chinese exports, which has created huge volatility in the markets. And, you know, China has provided a lot of value to farmers because of their demand. But I think that something that's really exciting is that, you know, the sorghum team continues to work very hard to create additional market access and demand, both here at home and around the world, for feed, fuel, forage, and other value-added products. And so I think that these expanding markets are something really worth being excited about.
4: Thank you, Lindy, for sharing that with us today. That was Lindy McMillan. She is on the Sorghum Checkoff Board, and she farms with her family near Dighton, Kansas. She just talked about how sorghum fits into their family operation and about serving as Vice President of Grain for the Garden City Co-op and on the Sorghum Checkoff Board. This is Steve Knopfsinger reporting for KFRM.
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10: Some Nebraska farm groups would like to see the governor's administration reduce the state's budget deficit without significant impacts to producers. Hello, I'm Kellen Havikin with the latest agribusiness news on Brownfield. With a 3.4 bushel per acre yield advantage over all Enlist E3 competitors, Pioneer Brands E-Series soybeans are the ones you trust to lead Plant Pioneer. Jim Pillen says his administration doesn't have plans to eliminate sales tax exemptions for some ag products.
11: Nobody from our office has talked about taxing ag inputs. Pun intended, pure hogwash.
10: He tells Brownfield there's plenty of misinformation about how the state plans to address the more than $200 million shortfall.
11: I've been accused, just yesterday, that I'm talking about sales tax on implements. Never crossed our mind. It's crazy. So no, let's have a broadened sales tax where all Nebraskans participate. Service would be pretty simple.
10: Speaking with reporters at Husker Harvest Days, Nebraska Farm Bureau President Mark McCarg says the organization is opposed because it would further raise operating expenses.
12: And quite frankly, our inputs are high enough already. Our inputs are almost the highest level they've ever been.
10: The National Agricultural Law Center says farm bankruptcy are on pace to increase in 2026. Senior staff attorney Elizabeth Rumley.
13: At the halfway point of 2026, ag bankruptcies already reached 61% of the total number recorded in all of 2025. That would be 288 Chapter 12s in 2025 and 52 Chapter 11s.
10: She tells Brownfield if the current trend holds, ag bankruptcies could finish the year 22% higher than last year.
13: The data says that United States agriculture is still indicating economic distress. The numbers for bankruptcies going up in the first half of 2026 indicates that producers are still seeing the same challenges that they saw in 2025.
10: A plant pathologist says soybean cyst nematode detections have been popping up in Nebraska. Dylan Mangelo is with the University of Nebraska-Lincoln.
14: The calls I do get this time of year have been highly focused in high sand areas of the state. Nematodes love high sand. We get called out there, and those will be the rare cases where you can actually observe stunting.
10: Dills Brownfield, it's easy for growers to be unaware that SCN is impacting their soybean fields.
14: It's tough to decide when to start managing for SCN because often you can have no visible symptoms on crops, even if they're losing yield. And just the sheer number of acres that this shows up on, even if it's low levels of yield loss, that adds up to a huge amount of yield loss.
10: U.S. meat export sales were up on the week. The USDA says beef sales were larger than the previous week and above average thanks to improved demand from several key customers, including South Korea and Mexico. Pork had week-to-week improvement with Mexico and Japan leading the way. I'm Kellen Havikin for Brownfield.
15: The Public News Service Daily Newscast, September the 17th, 2026. I'm Mike Clifford. In hundreds, if not thousands, of social media posts, President Donald Trump set out to make Canada our 51st state. The New York Times notes Trump has driven Canada into the arms of the European Union, that after antagonizing the Canadians for months, taunting the country's prime minister, and waging a relentless trade war. The invitation by the European Union on Wednesday for Canada to become an associate member is a sign of the knock-on effects of Trump's brand of diplomacy, which often involves threatening countries that once were considered America's closest friends. Meantime, some political strategists and think tanks have urged candidates to emphasize affordability over climate change in their November election campaigns, but advocates warned going silent on an issue that 65% of Americans say they're worried about could leave critical votes on the table.
16: Paloma Greenwald is a public health nurse in Jefferson County and a member of the group Elders Climate Action. She says voters across party lines need to hear how candidates plan to tackle common sense environmental concerns.
17: I believe there's consensus by and large across the country, across political divides. People want clean air, soil, and water. We need our representatives to fully grasp that climate change is happening now.
16: Greenwald says Coloradans are already seeing the impacts of a warming planet firsthand. Decades of drought have set the stage for bigger and more frequent wildfires, reduced Colorado river flows, and bare mountaintops during ski season. A recent poll found that more than 60% of American voters believe that extreme weather events like hurricanes, flash floods, droughts, and heat waves have become more frequent over the past 5 years. I'm Eric Galatas.
18: And matters related to child care, elder care, and equal pay have long been considered women's issues. But a new poll finds a majority of voters now see them as solutions to today's affordability crisis.
19: The Equal Rights Access Fund surveyed 1,000 likely midterm voters nationwide, and nearly 60% said today's economy is not working for them. More than 80% report making difficult financial choices like reducing purchases, dipping into savings, or carrying a credit card balance to cover rising costs. The fund's president and CEO, Noreen Farrell, says voters increasingly see women's economic security as key to their own family's financial well-being.
20: It's not just about the cost of living, it's about what puts money in your pocket. And that's resonating across genders and parties in this poll.
19: The poll finds more than 70% of voters want state and federal leaders to not just make America more affordable, but to make progress within the next 2 years on specific policies, like ensuring up to 12 weeks of paid family and medical leave. I'm Catherine Carley.
18: This is Public News Service. A nonprofit in Oregon is helping to make sure people in small communities in eastern Oregon are able to access the same money and energy-saving home upgrades and incentives as their urban neighbors.
21: Research from the American Council for an Energy Efficient Economy finds rural residents spend 40% more than city dwellers on their energy bills relative to income. Dawson Larman is with Wallowa Resources, which offers free home energy assessments in Baker, Union, and Wallowa counties. He says doing home improvement projects and navigating which incentives are available can be complicated.
22: We try to take that burden off of those homeowners by scheduling times with contractors, working with energy trusts to see what the incentive may be. And just take a proactive role to assist wherever we can.
21: Larman says Wallowa Resources can help with a range of projects like adding more insulation to an attic or retrofitting a heating system. He adds the program is not just for homes. People can also get their farms and businesses assessed for efficiency. I'm Isabel Charlet.
18: And it's pretty aggravating to have to call a half dozen doctors just to find one that takes your insurance. A new bill on Governor Gavin Newsom's desk aims to solve that problem.
23: Assembly Bill 280 creates a centralized database that insurers must use to keep their in-network listing up to date. Jennifer Robles with Health Access California says right now, people routinely encounter providers who are no longer in-network, aren't accepting new patients, have incorrect contact information, or are otherwise unavailable.
24: Some provider directories can be about 80% inaccurate, others 20 to 30% error rate, and that really delays a consumer's access to care.
23: Insurers have been required to maintain accurate directories for a decade, but stubborn errors have persisted. I'm Suzanne Potter.
18: According to the legislative analysis, the bill faces opposition from California Association of Health Plans and the Association of California Life and Health Insurance Companies. Finally, folks in Minnesota have until September 30th to make use of a digital tool that helps households navigate new Medicaid work requirements.
25: The U.S. Census Bureau has released its annual summary of household income, poverty, and health coverage. Median incomes last year topped $87,000, the highest on record, but the holistic poverty rate was unchanged, and Stephen Durloff of the Stone Center for Research on Wealth Inequality and Mobility says 2025's tax and policy bill, H.R. 1, isn't showing up yet in the numbers.
26: These data do not fully capture the ways in which Medicaid and SNAP have been reduced, so I expect those numbers to get worse next year.
25: The new Medicaid work requirements begin January 1st. I'm Mike Moen.
18: This is Mike Clifford for Public News Service. 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
1: Now time for the market recap for this Thursday, September 17th. December corn down 3 3/4 at 5.30 1/2. March down 4 1/4 at 5.44 1/2. And May down 4 1/2 at 5.50 3/4. December Kansas City wheat down 5 at 7.94 1/2. March down 5 1/4 at 8.07. And May down 4 3/4 at 8.10 3/4. December Chicago wheat down 3 3/4 at 7.27. March down 3 3/4 at 7.43. And May down 4 at 7.50. November soybeans down 3/4 at 13.19 3/4. January down 1/4 at 13.37. And March up 0.5 at 13.45 3/4. October soybean meal up 7.80 at 3.68.70. December up 5.70 at 3.71.30. And January up 5.80 at 3.72.10. October soybean oil down 51 at 68.68. December down 52 at 69.15. And January down 48 at 69.42. In the livestock futures, October live cattle down 2.80 at 2.15.65. December down 3.95 at 2.16.25. And February down 3.62 at 2.17.27. September feeder cattle down 3.65 at 3.34.82. October down 5.27 at 3.24.37. And November down 4.45 at 3.18.65. October lean hogs up 22 at 78.90. December down 35 at 69.60. And February down 62 at 71.12. In the oil futures, West Texas crude down 47 cents at 101.96. Gasoline up 2 cents at 3.50. And heating oil down 13 cents at 5.11. And that's been the market recap for this Thursday, September 17th. I'm Lexi Bates.
2: Welcome to the Harvest USA Report. I'm Brian Hale, an original production of Howard Hale Broadcasting, now expanded throughout North America.
3: David Woodruff here, talking to Michael. Torrey, Grassy Lake, Alberta. That rain, good for growing, but you got a disease. Was that like a mildew mold, or what was that?
4: Well, there was definitely some rust and molds on the lower leaves. And we sprayed foliar fungicide twice, and we were even considering a third fungicide, but we were bumping up against the pre-harvest window. So we elected not to, and it probably the damage was already done by then. So it was just bad timing, I think, for us. Perhaps if we had timed the fungicide a little better, we could have avoided some of this damage.
3: So what did the winter wheat yield? Was it up in the 80s?
4: Our winter wheat was 100 across the board, so that was excellent, we felt. Although I think we could do slightly better. I think next year we're going to start using growth regulator on the winter wheat to make it shorter. And if it's shorter, then we can avoid some of the late season lodging that we had. Oh. And I think that will bump the yield by at least 5 bushel an acre right there.
3: So it was there, you just couldn't pick it up?
4: No, where the crop lodged, especially under the pivot, it didn't yield as well. Some people think that when it kinks the stem over, then it can't get as much nutrient up the stem to fill the head, so you end up losing a bit of yield that way.
2: That was Michael Torrey with our host, David L. Woodruff. There's more on the web at harvestusareport.com. That's going to do it for today's Harvest USA Report. Thanks again for listening, and may God bless. I'm Brian Hale.
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8: This outlook is somewhat mixed.
7: Agriculture Department economist Carrie Lukowski with the update from the September forecast. Among the findings,
8: net cash farm income is forecast to increase slightly, 0.4%. However, this is less than the rate of inflation. So when adjusted for inflation, net cash farm income is forecast to fall about 2.5%. Net farm income is forecast to fall $4.3 billion or about 2.6%.
7: Cash receipts from commodity sales are expected up 0.3%.
8: With largely offsetting changes in crop versus animal and animal product receipts. Receipts for many of the crops are forecast to increase in 2026. Corn and soybean receipts are both expected to increase in 2026 after declining over the last 3 years. For animal and animal products, we're forecasting that receipts for most commodity groupings will be lower in 2026 after they reached a record high in total in 2025. The one exception here are cattle and calf receipts.
7: Delving into other farm income forecast categories from the latest report.
8: Direct government payments are forecast to increase $19.5 billion, or about 70% in 2026.
7: While for expenses,
8: total production expenses are forecast to increase $21 billion. Or 4.5%.
7: On the farm sector balance sheet,
8: assets, debt, and equity are all forecast to increase nominally in 2026, with equity forecast to rise 2.7%.
7: Turning to the latest farm business income forecast for this year,
8: the average net cash farm income.
9: 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Salina, Kansas.
8: That would be an increase of about 7% from 2025.
7: For households operating a farm,
8: median total farm household income is forecast at $108,460, an increase of almost 5%.
7: USDA will release its next farm income forecast in early December. I'm Rod Bain reporting for the U.S. Department of Agriculture in Washington, D.C.
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27: Time now for the O'Reilly Update message of the day. On this Thursday, I'm thinking about artificial intelligence. When I first heard about AI, I thought it was a steak sauce. But this technology will soon affect every single person on the planet. You may have heard President Trump downplaying the risks of AI. Many folks believe that. But based upon our research, there is some danger in the wind. The problem is nobody knows how that danger will surface. Are we going to fight robots in our driveways? There are a handful of companies in America that traffic in this technology, OpenAI, Google, Anthropic, SpaceX, and a few others. They are making big money. These kinds of platforms generate billions, but they can be used for both good and evil. That is the problem. It isn't clear what the dangers are that stem from AI. So we, the United States, need a game plan. And it has to come from Congress, endorsed by the president. And it should be fast-tracked. I'm Bill O'Reilly. I approve the message by writing it. You can reach me, Bill at BillO'Reilly.com, Bill at BillO'Reilly.com, name in town if you wish to opine. Mail. All right, we got Christopher. Dear Bill, I'm with Texas Senator Ted Cruz that the $5,000 giveaway should only be for working Americans. It could simply come in the form of a tax write-off. Okay. Look, Donald Trump says a lot of things. I don't think this $5,000 is going to appear, not with a $40 trillion debt, but I could be wrong, particularly if the Republicans hold Congress. But there will be things attached to it. It's not going to just be everybody gets $5,000. Jonathan, concierge, remember, that means Jonathan gets our protection. Somebody messes with Jonathan, we get involved. And Jonathan gets a transcript of everything I say and a free signed book. Okay? Jonathan will soon be immersed in confronting America, what has to change. So Jonathan says, wouldn't matter if the Trump administration released the tariff data. Dems in the media would say the numbers were false, call Trump a liar. Look, those people can vote against Trump anyway. That's not who you're playing to here. You're playing to independents, which have turned against the president, and disgruntled Republicans that can be persuaded. I mean, the media and the Democrats aren't ever going to vote for Trump under any circumstances. David, who's a concierge member. Bill, thanks so much for having John Sherman on the broadcast. Like you, I'm more of a Luddite when it comes to rapidly emerging technology. 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Now the O'Reilly Update brings you something you might not know. 177 years ago today, a runaway slave escaped from bondage in Maryland. Within a decade, she would be known as Moses, helping hundreds of Southern blacks make the dangerous journey north on the Underground Railroad. Here is the story of Harriet Tubman. Ms. Tubman was one of nine children born to enslaved parents. At age 13, the teenager was severely beaten by an overseer with a 10-pound weight. She suffered from seizures, severe headaches, and narcolepsy for the rest of her life. In 1844, Harriet Tubman married a free man, John Tubman. On September 17, 1849, they decided to escape the South. The family followed the North Shore to Philadelphia, walking 100 miles by foot. After working for a year and saving money, Harriet Tubman returned to Maryland to free her sister and two nephews. A year later, she rescued her brother and two more children. In total, Ms. Tubman made 19 trips into the South and liberated 300 slaves, including her 70-year-old mother. She never lost a single passenger during the dangerous journey. By 1856, slave hunters put a $40,000 bounty on Ms. Tubman's head, the equivalent of $1 million today. But Harriet remained defiant. After the outbreak of the Civil War, she played a crucial role as a spy for the federal government. She often disguised herself as an old woman, wandering around Confederate territory in Virginia and the Carolinas. Harriet Tubman spoke with local slaves, smuggled top secret military plans to the Union Army. After the war, Tubman lived the rest of her life in upstate New York. She died there in 1913 at the age of 91. Back in a moment. When you need medications, you don't have any time to fool around. 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
1: Now time for the regional weather summary on KFRM. Warmer temperatures have moved into the Central Plains, but a cold front will push southward into Nebraska and northern Kansas late on Friday night. The front will keep pushing south across Kansas and into Oklahoma by Sunday night. Precipitation chances will continue to build over the Central Plains from late Friday night through the end of the weekend. Cooler temperatures settle into the region from Sunday night into the first half of the work week. Scattered shower and storm chances continue into the region as well. And that's been the regional weather summary on KFRM.
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15: One of the most important vitamins in a beef cow's diet is vitamin A. Nebraska Extension Specialist Mary Dronowski says cattle can't get the vitamin A they need from the typical feed they get on a daily basis, particularly in drought conditions. She begins today's program by talking about vitamin A's role in a cow's immunity.
16: When we're talking about vitamin A and its importance, the first one I usually think about is honestly immunity. And with cows, we really don't think about them having a large immune problem, right? Cows are pretty robust. But vitamin A is very important for epithelial integrity. And what that really means is like thinking about things like your skin, your reproductive tract, your respiratory tract, your digestive tract. All of those are epithelium. And they're all quickly turning over, which means that you need to make sure that they are forming correctly and creating barriers and basically productive organs. Even skin's an organ, which is kind of interesting. So when we think about cows, when we say, okay, with vitamin A, if a cow is low in vitamin A, where might that show up? I would say the common clinical symptom when they get very, very deficient is actually night blindness. And that's something that's really hard to pick up on. But when we step back just a few more notches and say, okay, they are subclinically deficient, meaning that they are deficient enough to where it's starting to impact their biology. That's probably where we're risking in the case of drought situations. And what I'd likely see in those situations would be actually some reduction in reproduction would probably be the number one. I know everybody thinks about abortion and vitamin A, but honestly, you have to be extremely deficient in vitamin A to see a lot of abortions. Usually what happens is there's something else, like a disease or some other reason that they are compromised, where the vitamin A being low is associated with that, but it's because it's not creating that barrier, if that makes sense. So the bottom line is, for the cow, we typically, I would say in situations where we have nice green grass, they go out there, they graze for 5 or 6 months, we usually don't see deficiencies. But in the case of confinement or in situations where they're grazing even brown forages like this year with this drought, then we can start getting low and we might see some effects on the cow. But even more importantly, and I would say the most susceptible animal in our cow-calf system is that baby calf. And regardless of drought, we do see that it is a challenge to get that baby calf to have enough vitamin A to be able to mount an immune response. And we all know how challenging it can be for us to keep those baby calves healthy. And vitamin A, as I said, is extremely important for that epithelial integrity. And we talk about the GI tract, so the digestive tract. One of the common things we see with deficiency of vitamin A in baby calves is

0: 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For Nebraska Extension Almanac, I'm Brad Mills. Nebraska Extension Almanac is a production of IENR Media and Nebraska Extension. For more information on how your university is serving Nebraskans, go to extension.unl.edu.
1: 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Lighten Up is a moment to brighten your day and encourage your walk with Jesus. I'm Dr. Wes Stafford on behalf of Compassion, inviting you to join author, speaker, comedian, and technology savant Ken Davis having some fun with a new toy.
2: I finally bought a GPS. I fought the idea because I had a wife. Didn't need a GPS. She was the GPS. Turn left in 500 feet. Now continue on this road for 3 miles. She was always right, and she didn't need batteries. When she's not with me, I've found myself in the middle of a cornfield 50 miles from where I wanted to be. So I bought a GPS, named it Lulu. It tells me the perfect way to get where I'm going. It never has to stop at a gas station, and it never asks me, "What are you thinking?" Sometimes I deliberately turn right when Lulu says left, or left when she says right. In those moments, Lulu gently instructs me to make a U-turn and get back on track, or she simply says, recalculating. She comes up with a whole new perfect plan for me, a new beginning from my current position. The destination remains the same. The road getting there has changed. You know, this is the way God deals with us when we get off track. Our destination ultimately is to be conformed to the image of His Son. When we make a wrong turn on the way, He doesn't ban us from making the journey. He just whispers, recalculating, and directs us to the right destination. He is a God of new beginnings. Thank goodness. Lighten up and live.
1: 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We invite you to visit us on the web at compassion.com.
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5: Now time for the market recap for this Thursday, September 17th. December corn down 3 3/4 at 5:30 1/2. March down 4 1/4 at 5:44 1/2. And May down 4 1/2 at 5:50 3/4. December Kansas City wheat down 5 at 7:94 1/2, March down 5 1/4 at 8:07, and May down 4 3/4 at 8:10 3/4. December Chicago wheat down 3 3/4 at 7:27, March down 3 3/4 at 7:43, and May down 4 at 7:50. November soybeans down 3/4 at 13:19 3/4. January down 1/4 at 13:37, and March up half at 13:45 3/4. October soybean meal up 7.80 at 3:68.70. December up 5.70 at 3:71.30, and January up 5.80 at 3:72.10. October soybean oil down 51 at 68.68. December down 52 at 69.15, and January down 48 at 69.42. In the livestock futures, October live cattle down 280 at 215.65, December down 395 at 216.25, and February down 362 at 217.27. September feeder cattle down 365 at 334.82. October down 527 at 324.37, and November down 445 at 318.65. October lean hogs up 22 at 78.90, December down 35 at 69.60, and February down 62 at 71.12. In the oil futures, West Texas crude down 47 cents at 101.96. gas.

0: Gasoline up 2 cents at $3.50, and heating oil down 13 cents at $5.11. And that's been the market recap for this Thursday, September 17th. I'm Lexi Bates.
1: U.S. trade dispute pushes Canada to explore new trading relationships. I'm Erin Anderson with the Brownfield Dairy Update. An ag economist says Canada's efforts to diversify its trading partners could have long-term implications for U.S. agriculture.
2: It's going to put back our trade relationship with Canada for a number of years.
1: Ian Sheldon with Ohio State University tells Brownfield.
2: It's difficult to forecast exactly where the tariffs are going to level out. It is potentially quite costly, both in terms of investment, the future of the trade agreement.
1: He says the ongoing trade dispute could push Canada to accelerate the exploration of new opportunities.
2: If people who make investment decisions about either going into a new market or the amount that they export to a given market, it's difficult to forecast exactly where the tariffs are going to level out. Are they going to be removed? What's going to happen in the courts?
1: Sheldon says he's not optimistic a resolution to be announced soon, and several ag sectors will continue to face trade barriers. Cash dairy prices were mixed Wednesday at the Chicago Mercantile Exchange. Dry whey was unchanged at 76 and a quarter. No sales were reported. 40-pound cheese blocks were down a quarter to 143 and a quarter. Four sales were reported, ranging from 142 and three quarters to 143 and a quarter. Cheese barrels were up one and a quarter to 145 and a quarter. One sale was reported at that price. Butter was unchanged at 135 and a half. 21 sales were reported, ranging from 134 and three quarters to 135 and a half. Non-fat dry milk was up one and a half to 205. Five sales were reported, ranging from 205 to 205 and a quarter. I'm Erin Anderson with the Brownfield Dairy Update.
3: Hi, this is Kyle Bauer with Plain Talk with the girl that's looking for a new job. I can tell, Jamie Bloom.
4: Well, I tell you what, we were talking about hardest driving jobs earlier, and I was going to tell you about some more of those, but I definitely consider myself very unqualified for any of these.
3: Driving job.
4: I mean, my sister won't even let me drive if we're going like to Kansas City together.
3: Oh, really?
4: If it's Jamie might drive, she's like, nah.
3: No, not interested.
4: Not going to ride with Jamie. yes. And you know what? I get along pretty darn good. If I'm by myself and I have my GPS, I get along fine.
3: Uh-huh.
4: I don't know what she's worried about.
3: Uh-huh. Well, and a lot of times it's not a safety issue. It's just driving habits.
4: Yeah.
3: That drive a person, that annoy the other person.
4: I probably drive like a granny is probably how they would. I take my time.
3: Do you set up straight and lean toward the the steering wheel and try to look just over the
4: more
3: top?
4: More so than my kids.
3: I know.
4: Sometimes you're riding with your kids and they'll sit that seat back and they're driving and it's like, are you going to fall asleep? Like, are you even alert and watching the road because they're sitting so far back of the boys especially? But
3: that's fair enough. It's like, but every once in a while I'll see a driver like in a parking lot. It's sitting very close to the driving wheel and, you know, have both hands on the steering wheel and they're really super alert and it's like, uh-oh, stay back, stay back.
4: And maybe they usually just have short legs.
3: I'm just used to staying away from them because it looks like they're just looking for an accident to participate in.
4: Mm-hmm. Well, there was that one time that my sister and I, we took the kids, the girls' prom dress shopping in Wichita and she went along. And I almost turned onto an off-ramp.
3: Well, it happens.
4: And, everybody was talking in the car.
3: Sure.
4: It was night. I hadn't driven in that area.
3: Yeah.
4: And she alerted me to this. She says, do you have your left turn signal on? She says, are you getting ready to turn onto that? That's an off-ramp, you realize. And I realized then that I was about to make a giant mistake.
3: The one at night that is very common, and then you're really in bad trouble, is when you're making a left-hand turn and they have a concrete divider between the ones going, if you will, the right way and the ones coming at you. And you're turning the corner and you're not familiar with it and you turn a little too soon and you're on the left side of that concrete island.
4: Yes.
3: And you can't you can't get away at that point.
4: Nothing you can do, really.
3: You can't go up over that and hope. And usually if that happens, there's not a lot of people in that other lane coming toward you. So you just sneak down to wherever you can sneak to and hope nothing bad happens. But you at that point are...
4: You're stuck. Yeah, exactly. Well, hardest driving jobs. We talked about number one, which was school bus driver.
3: Okay.
4: Number two is car carrier driver. Those guys that drive the trucks with all the vehicles loaded on them. I can't imagine. I wonder what the weight is of one of those.
3: Well, I don't know that, but I've, you know, I can see them unload across the road from my office. And those guys are half monkey. Because
4: they climb up there.
3: Yeah, I mean, here you are a truck driver, and you've driven all the way from God knows where, and now you've got to, you know, swing and scale your way up there to that front. The back car is pretty easy. Two cars are pretty easy. But after that, it's like, this is just a workers' comp claim waiting to happen.
4: Oh, my gosh.
3: I mean, there's no safety things or anything, and it must not happen very often because there'd have to be something, but... I'm telling you, getting up to that car above the cab, it is. And then backing it off all the way on all those ramps all the way.
4: Yeah.
3: And just think if you foul up on that, I'd hate to be the apprentice on that one.
4: I know. Yeah. So you would have to be pretty darn physically fit to have this. It's not just a truck driver job, like you said. You'd have to really be able to climb and do things. You know, I saw on TikTok, I think the other day, a video of a demolition type derby game that they were playing on a racetrack, kind of similar to the Jayhusker racetracks, where there was a truck and a trailer driving, and the cars have to try to park on the trailer. And it was a lot harder. And they'd get on, and you think, oh, they got it. And then they'd fall off.
3: Yeah,
4: they slide off.
3: And so to describe it even more, it's just a car hauler trailer behind a pickup, and he's going around at 40 miles an hour, not like 100, but 40 miles an hour. And the other, and he's dragging a ramp, and the other cars have to catch him and line up with the ramp and shoot up on that trailer and then stop before they go over the front of the trailer.
4: Right. Yeah. And get it parked.
3: Parked.
4: So that it stays. It would be fun to watch. So I think in the amount of time I watched the video, nobody did it.
3: Me either. So. And several cars rolled over because they got up on that ramp and then flipped over.
4: Yeah. So. Number three on the list is ambulance driver, which would be very difficult because you are trying to get someplace quickly and you're going to...
3: Especially in cities because you got so much traffic. You know, I was in Denver one day, and I'm across this concrete median like we were talking about before, and the ambulance is coming toward me over on the left-hand side, and we're all stopped at a stoplight, and... The guy actually drives down the median for a way, and then he comes over on our side. And to be honest, when I'm over on my side, I never really felt a responsibility to pull over before.
4: Right.
3: But other people did, and so I kind of followed. But he literally came in the... Now, this was in an area where the traffic wasn't running 50 miles an hour.
4: Right.
3: Uh-huh. But anyway, I was just like, oh, my gosh, these guys are fearless.
4: Yeah.
3: And if you were, you know, if your life depended on them, you know, if you're in the back of that. Mm-hmm. Yeah.
4: I mean, getting you to the hospital. Right.
3: To the hospital.
4: Yeah.
3: It's like, I get it. So, you know what? Ever since I've seen that, I have been much more cognizant. And tried to get over just to the right, just as far as I could, just as fast as I could.
4: Clear the way, number four on the list is crane operator. And then somebody says, is this a driving job? I mean, it's,
3: there's cranes on wheels,
4: you know,
3: and they're on tires, you know, and they're huge. They stick out in front a long ways and then stick out behind. So I've seen them go around corners before, and that thing sticks out in front of them 40, 50 feet.
4: Yeah.
3: So if they don't turn soon enough, they take out everything in the path in front of them.
4: It would be hard.
3: Yeah, I wouldn't do that one either.
4: Number five on the list is armored truck driver. Which would be like, I guess, like the Brinks trucks that are carrying cash.
3: I think they'd be okay till somebody tried to rob you.
4: Tried to rob you. That'd be the worst part. Yeah, because you'd have to be security as well as a truck driver.
3: Yeah,
4: you
3: know? I think so.
4: Although I'm sure they all carry a security person with them.
3: Yes.
4: Yeah. So.
3: Well, I don't really know, but I think that's true.
4: Yeah. Number six on the list is oversized cargo driver, which would be kind of like what you were talking about earlier, trying to deliver things in small downtown areas or where you're supposed to drive down a skinny alley. And
3: well, just out here coming through on Highway 24, we have all those. I guess most of them are probably wind turbines, but you know, they have a car in front of them and a car behind them. Mm-hmm. And the most interesting is down here on 1524 when they turn that corner, you know, and that's 180 feet long, and they're turning that corner. It's fun to watch. I stopped one day and just watched.
4: Yeah,
3: there's a guy gets on the back of that and actually drives the back wheels too.
4: Yeah. Yeah, those wind turbines, you just didn't realize until they started hauling them on the roads how big they really are. Number seven on the list is concrete mixing truck driver. The truck where it's turning, and does it turn while it drives,
3: it
4: right?
3: It does. It mixes, and it has to, so the concrete doesn't set up. First of all, it's an awful lot of weight. Mm-hmm. And secondly, it's actually a moving load. I mean, that weight is moving back there.
4: It's
3: in college one day, I saw a construction site. They were building houses, and when the concrete truck backed up to the basement to pour the basement, somehow the brakes failed, and he backed into the basement. Oh my gosh, what a mess. Of course, the forms were all torn up. The concrete then came pouring out of the back of the truck. The truck is setting on its, you know, with its front wheels still up in the air. And it's like, I think maybe that guy didn't have his job the next day.
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3: 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Maybe that'll pique your interest. Enjoy On the Front Porch. On the Front Porch today, we're going to talk about delightfully disgusting animal dinners, dwellings, and defenses in a book called Ick from National Geographic. If that doesn't grab people's attention, I'm not sure what can in this day and age. We're joined by the author of the book that worked with National Geographic, Melissa Stewart. And Melissa, thanks for joining us here on the front porch. We appreciate it.
4: Thanks for having me. I'm happy to be here.
3: We're going to talk a lot about the book, other books that you've been a part of, kind of the path into doing this. But I thought first, Melissa, if you don't mind, we'd kind of introduce you to our listeners and kind of give them an idea of what your background is. I know you were born in Connecticut. From what I've read, nature was very early a big thing to you, but kind of share with our listeners what growing up was like.
4: Sure. I was born in Connecticut. I moved to Massachusetts when I was pretty young, and my parents actually owned 10 acres of land on one side of the street, and there was a national forest on the other side of the street. So I really grew up steeped in nature. And when my brother and I were young, we used to run around in the woods, and we would dam ponds and catch frogs and turtles. And so nature has really always been a big part of my life. So it's probably no surprise that I love writing about science and nature now.
3: Oh, without a doubt. Yeah, you're born right into it, if you will. What did your parents do?
4: My father was an engineer, and my mother was a science technician. And so that's probably another reason that both my brother and I are now interested in the sciences as well.
3: Yeah, for sure. As you got into school, obviously you had a classroom right there that you were living in and across the street with a national forest. But as you got into school, was there any doubt in your mind that this was your path, or did you have other interests?
4: I had a variety of interests when I was young, and a lot of authors, they will tell you even when they were in third or fourth grade, they knew that I wanted to be a writer, but that really isn't true for me. I really didn't make that decision until I was in college, and I had a professor who encouraged me to go in that direction. She was the first person who had ever mentioned that she thought I had talent as a writer and that that might be a good job for me.
3: So what was your plan coming out of high school? I think we all have an idea. As you said, it changed for you. And I think there's no numbers to back it up. I think there's a large percentage of young people that go into college and learn more about themselves and change their path. What was your story like?
4: When I was in high school, I loved science, and I was a biology major. And I still do write about science. And in fact, I really sort of consider myself a scientist first and a writer second, that science gives me something to write about. So I really was able to fuse those two different things together to create a job that I love and I feel lucky to have.
3: As far as your college decisions, you were growing up in Massachusetts. You went to school in New York, though. Is that right?
4: I did, yep, upstate New York at Union College, which is in Schenectady.
3: Okay, and how does that decision or that college or that choice come to you?
4: Um, I, I think that I was looking at a variety of different colleges. I was looking for a college that had a strong science department. But really, when I went to visit, I fell in love with the campus, and I just thought it was a great place for me to be and that I would really enjoy spending 4 years there. And it was a great decision. It was a really wonderful science program that I enjoyed. I met some lifelong friends. And I feel very lucky that I was able to make that choice.
3: We're visiting on the front porch today with Melissa Stewart, who is a scientist and author, and a new book that is out from National Geographic Kids called Ick. We'll talk more about that in a little bit. It's fun to, I've been thumbing through it leading up to getting a chance to talk with Melissa. So you decide on Union College in upstate New York. Did you know much about the area? Not just the college, but Eva, had you visited in that area before?
4: I hadn't visited in that area, but I knew that it was in the heart of the Adirondack Mountains. And I knew that Union College is in the middle of a city, I knew that nearby there were a lot of natural areas, and that really appealed to me.
3: So as you make the decision and then you, you're going into the science craft and you have a professor that, you know, urges you to maybe start writing, when did you get in your mind or wrap your mind around the thought of pursuing being an author, that you were talented, that you enjoyed it, that it was something you wanted to work with?
4: So after college, I went to graduate school at New York University. They have a special program in science and environmental journalism. And so that's when I really learned the writing skills that I still use today.
3: And as you make your way out of college, you earn your master's at New York University, and now you've got to have a career. Was it placement from the college that kind of made that happen, or did your writing catch attention of somebody?
4: You know, that's sort of an interesting twist in the story, because when I was in graduate school, I thought that I was going to be a science writer and I was going to write magazine articles for adult magazines like Discover or Science News or something like that. But when I graduated, we were right in the middle of a recession, and science writers were losing their jobs right and left. And so there were really no possible jobs available at science magazines. And so I got a job editing a high school science textbook. And that's sort of what started to lead me on the path to writing for children.
3: I see. And as far as that side of it, I'm sure you had some of your college work, you know, associating with being an editor, but was that kind of new to you working from that side?
4: Well, a little bit. Writing and editing are so closely related, and I actually enjoy both. And I was happily working as an editor for almost 10 years in New York City. But then my brother had his first child, and I really wanted to be a doting aunt, and so I wanted to move back to Massachusetts where I had grown up so I could be closer to my nephew. And that's when I decided to take the leap and to start writing full time.
3: And how do you take that leap? It's a pretty big leap of faith to leave, I'm guessing, what was a very successful career position. And although for great reasons, you still have to have faith that you're going to land on your feet on the other end.
4: Sure. I actually wrote probably my first 12 books while I simultaneously to being an editor. So I had established myself as an author at least a little bit by the time that I left that job. And I was lucky to have wonderful connections. I continued to write for the publisher where I had been an editor. I had also made some of my colleagues when I was an editor had ended up going to other companies. And so I was writing for them as well. And so I really took advantage of those contacts that I had built in the early part of my career.
3: Again, our guest is Melissa Stewart. She is an author and has worked with National Geographic Kids on a new book that is out. I have it in my hand here as we visit this week. Ick, Delightfully Disgusting Animal Dinners, Dwellings, and Defenses. And we're going to dig into that as we get into the show. I thought
5: you talked about the number of writings you had done, you'd had books before moving to Massachusetts, so you were an established author. If I could back up for a moment, I think it's always fascinating from a non-author, non-writer, although we do write in journalism as far as broadcasting, but what was it like to get that first book published? How much surprise was it that the work that would go into it? Was it did you have a foothold already in it because you were in the business? Kind of take us through that process.
4: It's interesting because when I took my job for the publisher where I did publish my first book, they actually had a rule saying that editors could not write for that publication. And it basically took me 5 years of wearing down my boss to convince him to let me write my first book, which was called Life Without Light. And it was about creatures that live deep under the ocean, deep inside caves, deep under the ground, places like that. And it was actually edited by a dear friend and colleague of mine, who I continue to be friends with now 25 years later.
5: Oh, that's fascinating. And you had enough passion to keep wearing down your boss. Some people run into dead ends and not plow through. So kudos to you, I guess, right?
4: Thanks.
5: Melissa Stewart is our guest, an author with National Geographic Kids, well, an author with lots of work leading up to a new book from National Geographic Kids called Ick. We're going to talk more about that and more about the works of Melissa Stewart as we continue visiting on the Front Porch.
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0: Once again, on the front porch, today we're visiting with Melissa Stewart. We talked about the author's first book, Life Without Light, A Journey to Earth's Dark Ecosystems. I was reading a bit as I did a little, tried to do a little homework on you and the works you've done. You shared a story at one time, maybe it's in the boundaries of the book itself, about being in New England. You talked about having, 10 acres, I think, of land, the National Forest right across the street from you. And you mentioned something about being with your father, and he was noting some items in nature that really turned you on to things. Am I close to that?
1: Sure, yeah. When we were young, my brother and I, in addition to playing by ourselves in the woods, often he would take us for walks. And one day we were in a place that we had never been to before, and my father said, "Do you notice anything unusual about this area of the forest?" And my brother and I looked at each other. We kind of shrugged our shoulders. We weren't sure. But then suddenly I realized that all the trees in that area seemed small. And so that's what I said. And he said, "That's a great observation. And the reason is because there had been a fire in that area about 25 years earlier, and that even though a lot of trees had died and a lot of animals had possibly died or moved on to other areas, that the forest is so powerful that it was able to regenerate itself." And so that was an incredibly valuable lesson to me in two ways. Number one, that a forest or any natural area is part of a larger cycle, but also the idea that you can read an environment. Just by looking around at the place where you are, you can tell a lot about the natural history and how that area has changed and evolved over time. And that was incredibly powerful.
0: Well, I could imagine so. And then to be able to pursue what you have done with your career as an editor to begin, but then wearing a boss down over 5 years to get a book published, and for it to be an opportunity to share your love and passion, I guess, for lack of better words, of nature and all that is nature with younger audiences. I know you write for adults too, and for middle and high school age students and young people, but it must be very rewarding, I would think, for you to have that chance to share what you love with others.
1: It's tremendously rewarding, and I'm lucky because not only do I have an opportunity to write these books that kids can can read themselves and they can fall in love with, but I also have an opportunity to go into schools and to talk to kids directly about science and about writing and about the things that they're passionate about, which is enormously gratifying.
0: I guess to go down a different side road, as you said, talking with students, that is what brings a lot of topics, be it science or history or whatever the case may be, if it's presented in a way that is not just entertaining but interesting, and someone who they know has that feel for it. I was not a great science student whatsoever. It's why I talk for a living. But there were certain teachers, professors, people that when they shared stories about science, it gained my interest. And I think that's something that maybe curriculums, even in general, have changed to some degree. They've tried to make it where, why wouldn't you want to learn more about this instead of hearing the word science and kind of shying away from it? Would you agree?
1: I think so. There was a study that was done by the American Association for the Advancement of Science a few years ago, and they interviewed a large number of scientists who said that they loved their job, and what they found is that more than 85% of them could trace their love of science back to a single person that they knew or an experience that they had when they were 7 to 9 years old.
0: Wow.
1: And what that really shows is the importance of immersing kids in science and the natural world. Because if we can hook them when they're young, I think sometimes people do get turned off to science, sadly. But if we can hook them when they're young, that excitement and that passion can stay with them for their whole lives.
0: Yeah, very, very well put. So after the first book, Life Without Light, A Journey to Earth's Dark Ecosystems, obviously it was successful enough for someone to say, hey, let's get more going. Did you have ideas already in mind? First off, was that the case? Was it successful enough, obviously, for you to move on and start working on other works?
1: Yep, it did. It did do well, and so the publisher was interested in me doing some more books. And my next six books, I actually did all at the same time.
0: Wow!
1: I was lucky enough to be chosen by a program sponsored by the American Museum of Natural History in New York to go to on safari in Kenya and Tanzania, and I ended up. Following that trip, I ended up writing a group of six books about animal herbivores that live in that environment, plant eaters. So there was a book about rhinos, hippos, gazelle, zebra, elephants. So all of those books came out, they were written at the same time and they were published at the same time. And that sort of really helped to give me a push into the world of publishing.
0: Oh, wow. Without a doubt it would. And we visited for just a few minutes thus far, but I get the take that opportunity had to just be out of this world for you.
1: It was so exciting. I mean, the trip all by itself was so exciting. But then to be able to share all the exciting information that I learned while I was there, that was wonderful. You know, I always say that my mission is to share the beauty and wonder of the natural world with readers of all ages. And if I can, you know, convince a child or influence a child to look under a rock or to follow a butterfly just to see where it's going, then my job is done. That really, I want to inspire that next generation to love the natural world as much as I do.
0: The safari, was it a large group? I'm completely blind as to how maybe this would work. I would think maybe more of a select group because of the venture and maybe mission you guys were on?
1: Yeah, it was a group of about 15 or 20 scientists, and we had all been selected to go on this. At that time, the American Museum of Natural History had a variety of programs where they wanted to give scientists from various disciplines an opportunity to cross-pollinate and share ideas. And so the group that I was with, they included one scientist who studies birds, an ornithologist, there was a geologist, there was a scientist who really was looking at mammals. And so I was very lucky that they let me go. They said, as a writer, they thought I brought diversity to the group. And that's really what they were looking for, was a diverse group of scientists who could share with one another, could each bring their specialty with them and make the group richer as a whole.
0: Well, that could be a whole other conversation just talking about that trip, and I'll try not to dive into it too much, but it's fascinating to watch people in the element, and there's lots of shows where you can get a chance to see some of the inside of a safari of that nature, but it's just fascinating to visit with someone who actually experienced it. I said I wouldn't dig too far into this, and here I go again, but how hands-on was it? I mean, as far as being right in nature.
1: We were right in the national parks. We visited probably five different national parks, including the Serengeti and Masai Mara, which they adjoin. One is in Kenya, one is in Tanzania. And we went to several other places too. But, you know, it's one of those things that we went on our first animal drive, is what they call it, on our first afternoon there, and we saw one elephant that was, you know, not very far away, was a certain distance off, and we're like, wow, this is as fit as it can get. And then we went on a little bit further, and we saw two elephants, and they were even a little bit closer, and we're like, wow, this is the best it could possibly be. And by the end of that safari, as the sun was setting, we saw a group of about 20 elephants that they were all making their way back from the place that they had been grazing to the water hole where they were going to spend the evening. And it was just the most magical experience. But the reason that I don't mind at all that you're asking questions about the safari is it actually is what led to the book, Ick.
0: Okay.
1: That while I was on that trip, I saw the two animals in particular that are what galvanized the idea to write this book. And so even though that safari was 20 years ago, the idea stayed with me, and I collected information about animals over time.
0: Well, that's awesome. Well, I'm glad I did dig in at least a little bit deeper to Tanzania and Kenya and a safari. And I can, as you explained, you could hear in your voice remembering those elephants making their way across the sunset. And it has to be a magical moment to keep in your memory. I'm going to take another... Oh, go ahead. No, please go ahead.
1: I was going to say, that trip is really one of the most formative experiences of my life. Absolutely.
0: Yeah, I can only imagine. Yeah, it's awesome. Again, we're going to get a timeout while I have a chance. I'm going to come back. We're going to visit more about National Geographic Kids. The book is Ick. It's new from National Geographic Kids. It's colorful. It is. It's gross. It's delightfully disgusting. It's all those things that you would think from a book called Ick. We'll talk more about that and visit more with Melissa Stewart on the front porch.
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7: And Nebraska tonight, partly to mostly cloudy with a chance for showers and storms, lows in the upper 60s to around 70. On Friday, blend of clouds and sun with highs in the upper 80s to around 90. In Oklahoma tonight, mainly clear and quiet with lows in the upper 60s to around 70. And on Friday, mostly sunny skies expected with highs in the mid-90s to around 100. In Kansas tonight, clear to partly cloudy with lows in the upper 60s to around 70. On Friday, mainly sunny skies with highs of around 90 across the state. And that's been a look at the weather on KFRM.
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0: We're back once again on the front porch. Our guest today is Melissa Stewart, an author, scientist, and author with National Geographic Kids, most recently in a book called Ick, Delightfully Disgusting Animal Dinners, Dwellings, and Defenses, which was inspired by the safari trip that she explained a few details for us earlier, which, again, is just fascinating to think about what you did experience and see firsthand. I wanted to kind of shift gears a little bit. We've talked some about, well, I guess the first seven books we've kind of at least mentioned to some degree. Six of those were about the safari trip. The first one was Life Without Light, which was your first published book. And it always makes me wonder the process that goes into, even though you've got such a scientific background, when you go into writing a book, what you know on the surface is only that. What is the process for you as an author to prepare to write about Life Without Light or those items that you experience in the safari or whatever else it may be?
1: Well, the first step is research, and there are four main ways that I gather the information that ends up in my books. The first is by reading other books or articles from scientific journals or magazines. The second way is websites, the information that I might find there. Third is interviewing scientists, and fourth is going out and making observations myself in the natural world. And for most of the books that I write, I use a combination of all four of those.
0: Sure. As you then begin to put pen to paper, you've got all these research items gathered together, and now you've got to decide how to display them, how to unfold them to your readers. I guess when you start to write for young people, let's start there. What are the thought processes of how to have a young, and I'm talking younger, like that 7 to 9 year old age we mentioned earlier, that they want to get their hooks into it and keep going?
1: I think really the most important thing is to, before, it's very easy to just dive into the writing, but it's better to stop and to think and to make a plan. And to think about, for the kinds of books that I write, not informational nonfiction, to really just think about how am I going to hook the reader, how am I going to catch their interest, what kind of voice is the book going to have, is it going to have kind of a more lyrical, poetic voice, or would it make more sense for it to have a more lively or possibly even humorous voice? Also, is it going to be a narrative that tells a story, or is it going to be more just sharing the information in a more straightforward, accessible way? So making a lot of these decisions in advance can help to save time once the writing process actually starts.
0: Is that process basically the same if you move up to middle school, high school age, and to adult, or are there different steps or mindsets you have as you go into those different levels?
1: I think it's usually the same steps, although, you know, the longer the book is or the higher the age level is, there may be additional writing techniques or aspects that you bring in that would be appropriate for a more sophisticated reader, but, you know, isn't really at the reading level of, say, a 7 or 8 year old. So it's basically, I mean, I am always, when I'm writing, I'm always thinking, I'm always picturing a particular child in my head that is the age level that I'm writing for, mm-hmm. and I'm thinking about that particular child and their likes and dislikes and what their reading level is and what their interest level is, and that really helps me to write for that particular age level.
0: Sure. And how, I'm sure it depends on the book and maybe the topic and a range of different things, but from getting an idea to getting a book researched to starting the writing process to actually then handing it to someone, handing it off, you've done what you can do with it. Is there a time frame in general, or is it just different with everything you do?
1: You know, it's different for every book, and part of the reason for that is that there are two different ways that I can work with a publisher. Sometimes a publisher may come to me and ask me to write a particular book on a particular topic for a particular age level, but often when I'm generating the ideas, I write the manuscript first and then send it out to the publishers and say, hey, are you interested in publishing this? And if they say no, and I need to send it out again and again and again, that process can take a really long time. So I have one picture book that I wrote called No Monkeys, No Chocolate. And that book actually took, even though it's only 32 pages, it took 10 years to create that book because it took a very long time for me to figure out a way to present the information in a way that publishers liked, that they thought kids would enjoy, and for them to accept that manuscript.
0: So I'll ask, I think, what's an obvious question, but is that an extremely frustrating process, or is it just a process that you need to go through?
1: Well, I think it's a little bit of both. I think at this point I've sort of accepted that that's the process, but on the other hand, it's extremely frustrating because often when you send something to a publisher, you know, they're very busy, and a lot of people would like to publish a book. So it could take them, you know, 6 months, 9 months, or even longer to respond to you. And all that time, you're waiting and wondering if they're going to like it or if they're not going to like it. And so that can just be, it can be a frustrating part of the process. But, I think if you're going to be a writer, you have to kind of have character traits like perseverance and patience. And that's just part of what you sign up for.
0: Right. You answered that very well. I think I put you in a spot where you could easily have said, yeah, it's frustrating, for crying out loud. What would you think? But you answered that very, very well. I'm gonna go to another break here, Melissa. We're visiting with author Melissa Stewart, a new book out called Ick from National Geographic Kids. As we go to break, I'm just going to read, this comes with some of the press stuff we get about the book. Curious kids and adults with strong stomachs will discover all the icky details and the science behind the dozens of ways animals have learned to survive and thrive, like where the bone-eating snot flower worm calls home, how the silver-spotted skipper caterpillar is being able to fling its frass more than 5 feet, and why the red-billed oxpecker has a taste for ticks. Now, that is something we'll tease our listeners with, Melissa, and we'll come back and dive into the new book we've been talking about when we continue on The Front Porch.
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7: Now time for the market recap for this Thursday, September 17th. December corn down 3.75 at 5.30.5. March down 4.25 at 5.44.5, and May down 4.5 at 5.50.75. December Kansas City wheat down 5 at 7.94.5. March down 5.25 at 8.07, and May down 4.75 at 8.10.75. December Chicago wheat down 3.75 at 7.27. March down 3.75 at 7.43, and May down 4 at 7.50. November soybeans down 3/4 at 13.19.75. January down 1/4 at 13.37. And March up half at 13.45.75. October soybean meal up 7.80 at 3.68.70. December up 5.70 at 3.71.30. And January up 5.80 at 3.72.10. October soybean oil down 51 at 68.68. December down 52 at 69.15. and January down 48 at 69.42. In the livestock futures, October live cattle down 280 at 215.65, December down 395 at 216.25, and February down 362 at 217.27. September feeder cattle down 365 at 334.82. October down 527 at 324.37. And November down 445 at 318.65. October lean hogs up 22 at 78.90. December down 35 at 69.60. And February down 62 at 71.12. In the oil futures, West Texas crude down 47 cents at 101.96, gasoline up 2 cents at 3.50, and heating oil down 13 cents at 5.11. And that's been the market recap for this Thursday, September 17th. I'm Lexi Bates.
0: Once again on the front porch, and we visit today with an author of a new book from National Geographic Kids called Ick, Delightfully Disgusting Animal Dinners, Dwellings, and Defenses. And we're visiting with author Melissa Stewart. Melissa, you said that the inspiration for this book actually came on the safari that we talked about earlier, that you were chosen to go on, and then you wrote a series of books actually about your experiences and some of the plant-eating wildlife that you had an opportunity to observe. But you also said that some 10 years later, this book was inspired by that trip. Can you tell us what it was that inspired you?
1: It was two different animals that sort of I encountered back to back that crystallized the idea in my mind. And the first was the black-backed jackal. And it has little babies that are in a den. They're not able to, when they're born, their eyes are closed and they're helpless. They're not able to go out and hunt for themselves. And so what the parents do is they go out and they will hunt for small rodents and small creatures, and they will eat them and come back, and then they will regurgitate. They will throw up the animals so that the babies have something to eat. And so that's pretty gross. And I sort of made a mental note, oh, that's pretty interesting. But then the next day, we saw some jerry nooks, which are a particular kind of antelope. And I found out that they are what's called a ruminant. They're one of 150 different animals that regurgitate their food and re-chew their cud. So cows are included in this group. But seeing those two animals that basically eat their barf, seeing them back to back made me interested in finding out what other kinds of animals used vomit either as a source of food or in other interesting ways. And I started to keep a list. And I have a file cabinet in my office with folders that are on all kinds of different interesting topics. So I have one folder that's about cannibal animals. I have one about animals that build unusual nests, birds that build unusual nests. And so when I was writing Ick, I pulled examples from many of these different folders. But the reason that I started keeping track of the basically animals that eat vomit is based on those experiences that I had when I was in Africa.
0: Sure. And for some, you see and say gross. For others, you see and say gross but fascinating. And that's kind of what led to the different animals and wildlife and ickiness that you were able to put into the book. So do you present this idea to National Geographic, or did they have an idea about kind of gross animal stuff, or how does that happen?

0: our last part of the conversation, and I read part of the press release on some things to pique the interest of those who might be into a book called Ick. So where the bone-eating snot flower worm, which you gotta love anything named a snot flower worm, where does it call home?
1: It actually lives about a mile under the ocean in a rotting whale carcass. It lives on the bones and it feeds on the bones. And the reason that it is a worm, but the reason that flower is in its name is that it's the only animal that has roots. Huh. And it kind of drills its roots into the bones of the whale, and it's able to get nutrition from the basically the marrow of the bones of those whales. They're about an inch tall. And the other thing that's really interesting is that the females are about an inch tall. The males are microscopic, and they live inside the female's body.
0: Wow. Okay. So how is the silver-spotted skipper caterpillar, how is it able to fling its frass more than 5 feet?
1: Yeah, so the silver-spotted caterpillar flings its frass. Frass is another word for poop. And it makes kind of smelly poop, and because it doesn't want predators to be able to find it, it has a mechanism where it basically shoots the pellets of poop out of its butt, and the pressure builds up inside until they just blast through the air, and they can go more than 5 feet, and then the predator will be confused. It will go and look for the frass and think it's going to find a tasty treat, and all it finds is poop. It doesn't find the caterpillar.
0: What a great defense mechanism. And why the red-billed oxpecker has a taste for ticks?
1: Well, that's a little bit of a misnomer, because although they eat ticks, what they're really interested in is the blood inside. Blood is chock full of protein, and it tastes very salty. So a lot of animals actually enjoy eating, vampire bat is another example, enjoy eating blood, and this is another one. But one of the things that's really disgusting about the red-billed oxpecker is that in addition to eating ticks off the back of wildebeest and rhinoceroses and other African animals, it also won't hesitate a bit to nibble on the larger animals' earwax or its spit or its snot or its dandruff. It will eat pretty much anything you can think of.
0: That's great. So I wanted to have you answer those questions, and we'll talk maybe more about some of your favorites in the book, but we all know National Geographic and their pictures. So with all of the ickiness that you're going to find, it's interesting to look through and look at what pictures were chosen to go along with the different stories. Were you a part of that process?
1: I was. So when I submitted the manuscript, I also submitted a photo list. And I'll be honest, when I did, it was sort of my pie in the sky, everything I wish could be in the book but probably can't because they'll be too hard to find. But National Geographic really came through. Not only do they have one of the biggest, best photo archives in the world, they also have photo researchers that could find just about anything that I could think of. And so, for example, they didn't happen to have the bone-eating snot flower worms in their archive, but they were able to get in touch with Monterey Bay Aquarium in California and get images of that particular animal.
0: The silver-spotted skipper caterpillar, which we just talked about moments ago, I'm looking at the picture right now, and all the pictures are fascinating, but it just looks like something otherworldly. Just everything about it. And I think a lot of what people will find in this, they're going to feel the same way. And I know kids, kids are into ickiness when it comes right down to it, right?
1: Absolutely. Kids, they love nonfiction in general because they are fascinated by the world and everything in it. And they just want to learn as much as they can and share it with other people. So that's why this is just such a perfect book for them.
0: So I'm going to ask you if you have a couple or however many you want to share favorites. I know they're all special because you research them and the pictures just do them so much justice. Or is it the Jerry Nook and what was it, the Black Bat Jack?

0: Jackal or something of that nature that you first saw?
1: The Jackal. I think my favorite example in the entire book is a baby bird called the Northern Fulmar, and it defends itself by vomiting on its attackers. And it can fire half a dozen blasts in a row and hit a target 6 feet away.
0: Wow.
1: And just imagine a tiny little chick, and it can blast for 6 feet. That's pretty impressive.
0: It really is, yes. So for those who would like to purchase the book, they've got maybe some young people. And I say this, I've had a chance to talk with a few of the authors with National Geographic Kids. And yes, it's kids, but truly, there's not a one of these that an adult won't learn something from or enjoy or be entertained by as well. But for those who are maybe they've got a young person this is their cup of tea, or they would like to turn them on to some science in a unique way, how can people pick up the book?
1: It's available in bookstores or most online bookstores. Pretty much anywhere you can buy books, you will be able to get a hold of this one.
0: And I've said before also, if you go to, just look up on a web, Google National Geographic Kids, you're going to get it to a website which has lots of information about this book and many others. Melissa, before I let you go, and it really has been a fun conversation learning your process and your experiences and what has been able to put to a book form for so many people, I'm guessing from the conversation we have had the last several minutes, you have at least one or multiple projects in place now. Is there something you're currently working on?
1: I do. So my next book that's coming out next spring is about 14 different monkeys that live in a rainforest in Peru. It's called 14 Monkeys, A Rainforest Rhyme. So it has rhyming text, but it's really talking about how all these different kinds of monkeys manage to survive together harmoniously in one ecosystem. It doesn't happen anywhere else in the entire world. And so what is special about this place and about these particular monkey species that they can all survive together? And so I'm really excited about that book, too.
0: Oh, well, I would think we'll all be excited about that as well. Melissa, have really enjoyed the conversation here on the front porch. Thanks for sharing. And again, the book is called Ick, Delightfully Disgusting Animal Dinners, Dwellings, and Defenses. Buy it, be grossed out, and enjoy it as you are looking through the pages and all the unique and special and almost unbelievable at times experiences the wildlife offers for us to take a view through the book. Melissa, again, thank you so much for the time.
1: Oh, thank you. I've enjoyed talking to you.
0: Melissa Stewart, again, an author with National Geographic Kids. Check out their website and look through the books and certainly find Ick with an exclamation mark. That's On the Front Porch, again with Melissa Stewart.
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4: Breaking news this hour at Town Hall. I'm Bob Agnew in Washington. The U.S. House of Representatives has adjourned early for an extended recess until after the midterm elections, while the Senate plans to stay in session through the end of the month. Democrats are complaining that House Speaker Mike Johnson has presided over what their colleague, a do-nothing Congress. But on the Salem News program this week on Capitol Hill with Tony Perkins, the Louisiana Republican says Democrats need to check their facts.
5: It's the most productive since at least 1949. If you look at the volume of legislation passed, the magnitude of it, and all the reforms that we put in, it's really almost unmatched in history. We made a lot of promises on the campaign trail in 2024, and we inherited an absolute disaster, as we've discussed so many times, from Biden-Harris. We did so much of it so quickly because we were well prepared for that, and that's what the numbers reflect.
4: Speaker Johnson notes that the House this session has passed more than 900 bills. His full interview will be heard when This Week on Capitol Hill is broadcast beginning at 10 a.m. Eastern Time Saturday on the Salem News Channel. Treasury's economic numbers just got shouted down on Capitol Hill.
6: Representative Maxine Waters turned a House Financial Services hearing into a shouting match with Treasury Secretary Scott Bessent. Bessent was laying out job growth and rising real wages under President Trump. Waters kept saying, "Reclaiming my time," and would not let the secretary finish. The exchange ended without Bessent getting to answer the questions Waters asked. Willie Nelson, Washington.
4: Caitlin Clark's first signature Nike basketball shoe almost available to purchase, giving fans a chance to own a pair of sneakers the Indiana Fever star spent more than a year helping develop.
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13: Welcome to Ag Perspectives. I'm Lexi Bates, and today we have an episode of the Future of Agriculture podcast hosted by Tim Hammerich and his guest, Tyler Nide, Bonsai founder and CEO, joining the show to talk about the past, present, and future of farm robotics and what his company has developed in specialty crops and beyond.
14: In recent years, the ag robotics space has seen some highs and some lows. And what has emerged has been a handful of companies that are still showing quite a bit of real promise and validation in the field. And they've developed more than a few hype men out there that I see on social media, especially on platforms like LinkedIn. To be honest, you know, the longer I cover the ag automation, autonomy, robotics space, however you want to categorize it, the more guarded I feel like I am with my own enthusiasm. But I find it extremely valuable to talk to people like today's guest, Tyler Nide of Bonsai Robotics. As you're going to hear, not only does he have a lot of real field validation, but Tyler is very technical himself and very experienced in the startup space, both with Bonsai and with Blue River, where he was before. So Bonsai is doing some really interesting work to thoughtfully and practically bring autonomy into the ag industry and apparently in other outdoor contexts as well. They say they build vision AI first autonomous systems for outdoor equipment. They got their start in specialty crops, which is, as many of you know, very challenging, but not only developed some real traction there, they've started expanding beyond that part of the industry as well. Tyler has worked in ag equipment and robotics really for his entire career so far, after earning his bachelor's at Cal Poly and master's at MIT. He's worked with both a well-established ag equipment company, Orchard Machinery Corporation, or OMC, as many of you will know them as, and he's worked at one of the most successful startups in this space, Blue River Technology, before founding Bonsai. So today, Tyler and I cover a lot of aspects of Bonsai's work and autonomy on the farm more generally. I particularly enjoyed Tyler's thoughts on a transition going on right now that he sees from hardware to software in ag, and the three reasons he believes robotics are just a huge enabler of this transition. So whether you're an ag tech founder or fan or user, or potential customer, or just casual observer, I think there's some great insights in today's episode, and I'll drop you right in here where Tyler's recalling his career journey that eventually led him to starting Bonsai.
15: After my undergrad, I actually designed tree shakers, the machines that shake the nuts off the tree at Orchard Machinery Corporation, one of our partners. So mechanical, hydraulic design, and then they were outsourcing all their drive-by-wire software, and I got the opportunity to bring it in-house, and that was really my intro to robotics with drive-by-wire machines. And then I joined Blue River after OMC.
14: And so, yeah, in OMC, you know, it's a big name in specialty crops and in tree crops. And so they were able to bring all that in-house, and then you still partnered with them today. And maybe tell us what that partnership looks like, just to give us a sense of what Bonsai does.
15: So what Bonsai historically has done has been building automation and autonomous software for vision-first applications. So we were really keen in on, when I worked at Blue River and John Deere, we were very centric around big open field, large tractors where we could follow a GPS path and detect things and stop, right? If there's an obstacle or something when we built autonomy. You know, there's issues with some of these traditional systems using LiDAR and stereo vision. If there's dust, if there's debris, if there's different things, right? We get what we call a false positive. And when you look inside an orchard, right? There's dust everywhere, right? We're running on V-sweeps that Flory makes, right? And it's super dusty environment. There's occlusions, there's branches, there's all these things that look like obstacles that you have to go through. So we really built an AI-first autonomous system that could navigate through an orchard with vision, right? So if there's dust, if there's branches, if there's different debris inside the orchard, we can go through it. So how our business historically worked was we would build these systems, would partner with OEMs, and we still do, right? Like OMC and Flory, and we build automated and autonomous solutions. So we have different levels of automation versus autonomy, but we built a autonomous tree shaker, assisted steering Flory V62. But one of our core big products is actually a autonomous orchard tractor that's getting a lot of traction. So it's a OMC AR500 shuttle truck that you unbolt the shuttle truck. The shuttle is what's used to get the nuts out of the field for harvest. So it's a around $200,000 purchase just for harvest that turns into a very, very capable autonomous tractor that can do spraying, mowing, and weeding. So that's one of our core projects.
14: I think that's one thing interesting about your approach is you can totally change the equipment probably at a fraction of the cost of what the equipment costed originally. Like you said that, you know, the shuttle is going to cost maybe $200,000 roundabout. What's it cost to turn that into something autonomous?
15: Yeah. So because we're like the core thesis of our autonomy package is low cost, high performing autonomy, and it's just cameras and compute around the solution. So it's not a big cost to the grower and the ROI is there. We have to convert it and add a category two or category three, 3-point and PTO hitch, which is about half the price of the traditional tractor, and then add on the autonomy software. So from a cost perspective, you're getting a payback on year one in pretty much all situations.
14: And the payback in general, is that going to be labor savings or is there more to it than that?
15: So it depends on the application, but a lot of our products, we focused on efficiency gains and not just labor, but also a reduction in CapEx, right? So we really try to find these products where you could couple all three together. The shuttle truck, for example, right? You save half the price of a tractor and then can run it for 2,000, 2,500 hours a year autonomously, right? So you can run it a lot more when you're running it 18, 20 hours a day doing spraying, mowing, and weeding. So we really try to find applications that stack on top of each other. And then we acquired Farm&G about 8 months ago. And with that acquisition, we're really able to go after autonomy-first form factors with really good autonomy on it that enable us to do the same thing, reduce CapEx to be about a third the price of the traditional tractor or platform you'd use it for, increase efficiency and reduce labor costs.
14: With something like this, I imagine the technology continues to get better and better and better and better. How do you make sure that that's a competitive advantage for you rather than just like inviting all sorts of competition?
15: Yeah, most definitely. So it's an interesting time, right? Where, you know, at Blue River, I remember when in 2015, the first NVIDIA deep learning chip came out, right? And we had YOLO bounding boxes, and it was the most amazing thing ever doing green on green CN spray. And now we're at the point where you could literally deploy an AI model with no code from what you perceive in your environment to a perfect 3D world. So I think we're at a really interesting point where data is kind of the kingmaker in this space right now. And, you know, one thing we've always been super keen on is huge amounts of data, of the whole machine data, of every interaction the human makes with the machine. We have 50 million samples of MCAPs, which are a robotics term for like all the data in one thing that we're training these big models on. So what we're able to do with that is instead of writing lines and lines and lines of deterministic code for one specific application, like blast ring and orchard, we have no code from the camera images input to a scaled 3D world output. So we can go into a strawberry field, an open, you know, corn, cotton, or soy field, an almond field, a macadamia nut field, and have no code and deploy this AI model that works and perceives as good as a human without LiDAR, without stereo vision. So that's, I think, the big thing that we're really keen in and excited about is being able to go across the TAM to all these diverse applications with no changes to the AI system. Hmm.
14: Is that where the next frontier is in terms of training the model? A lot of times I'll hear like that, like we have all this data, we can train the models to be better. And I often find myself wondering, like, how much better does a model need to be? Or is it just to kind of reach new use cases?
15: Yeah, so I think historically so much of robotics and agriculture have been like a deterministic case where we have a 2D, you know, segmentation map or model, right? Where we detect things in an image like, hey, this is a tree, this is an obstacle, this is a human. And that's all in 2D, right? And then we have some way to convert it to 3D space to actually navigate, whether it's a LiDAR or stereo vision depth maps. The struggle with those sensors is if there's dust, if there's debris, right, we're perceiving in 3D. What we can do now is just start in 3D, right? Like a human doesn't look at an obstacle and be like, oh, this is a 2D image, and then I need to create the 3D world. We have an AI model on our head that says, like, has all these associated priors to this model. So we know roughly where it is and what it can be, right? So that's what we're able to do now. And I think that's the big advantage. A lot of ag is all written on historic deterministic stacks that can do one thing. And then you write hundreds of thousands of lines of code to do more. And now we don't have to do it, which is pretty crazy.
14: That's really cool. And so is the vision for the company to kind of continue to partner with these OEMs and just kind of bring this technology to more agricultural use cases, or kind of help us understand where all this leads?
15: Completely. So my big thesis on this topic is there's a transition going on right now from hardware to software and ag. It's been happening for a while, but robotics are a huge enabler for this. And there's three key aspects to it. We need to be able to control machines from a user interface, whether it's a computer, a phone, and get all the data on that interface to be able to make actions instead of the cab of a tractor, right? Or some other outdoor machine. We need to be able to retrofit existing form factors. Tractors aren't just going to disappear overnight or disappear in 10 years, right? Horsepower is required to move dirt. And there's so many applications where we can put autonomy on these existing form factors and make things better, right? Have a bigger ROI. But then the third piece is really with autonomy, we can start designing form factors around autonomy versus around the human. And there's specific applications, not everything, right? But where you could have a huge saving, like a huge ROI, because you're reducing CapEx, you're reducing labor, and you're increasing efficiencies. So we definitely want one ecosystem where all that data feeds to one central location, but kind of a combined world where a citrus grower, right, can run a tractor doing a blast rate operation, but also have, you know, one of the little UGV Amiga robots we build doing harvest assist picking. And all that data is in one place, and all the agronomic data can come back to one place too.
13: 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More ag perspectives after this.

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1: I'm meteorologist Ryan Martin with a look at your 550 KFRM planning forecast. It is Thursday. It is September the 17th. Here's what's going on as we take a look at action across the nation's midsection. Similar setup to what we've talked about over the course of the past week or so. We continue to see a significant moisture trying to move through parts of the Great Plains. Here for today, we're seeing a fairly significant plume of moisture coming up out of the Four Corners region across central western Colorado into eastern Wyoming. And this is going to blow up over parts of western Nebraska tonight, right on up into South Dakota. We're going to be seeing some strong to severe weather there, heavy rains in western Nebraska. And then this thing settles in tomorrow over South Dakota, moving up into Minnesota and northern Iowa. That means the arc of this system is going to be well north. So I think southern Nebraska, especially southeast Nebraska, Kansas, Oklahoma, the rest of the region here sees nothing. This is mostly an eastern, northeastern Colorado, western Nebraska story tonight. Now after this, we see another round of moisture coming out of that Four Corners region up through Colorado on the Front Range again. This time though, tomorrow night into Saturday, it doesn't arc as far north, so we see scattered showers and thunderstorms coming out of northeast Colorado, across northwest Kansas, and the southern part of Nebraska. And this settles down through parts of Nebraska and into northern Kansas through the weekend off and on. I think we're going to be looking at scattered showers in some part of the Central Plains almost at any point in time through the entire weekend, all day Saturday and all day Sunday. By the time we get to early Monday morning, the focal point of most of this energy is going to be farther east over parts of Missouri, Iowa, so on and so forth, but there may be a lingering tail here back in Kansas and Nebraska for not just Monday afternoon, but probably early Tuesday morning. The rest of next week is going to try and calm down, but have a little bit of trouble doing that right away for Wednesday and Thursday. I think we end up with one more well-organized front trying to move out of the Intermountain West through the Great Plains. But the reason why I think it's one more is I'm starting to see significant high pressure built behind it. So if you look at next Wednesday night, Thursday, we may end up with a front running all the way from northern Minnesota back down into southern parts of New Mexico, moving through the Great Plains. So yes, it's rain for everyone, but what I'm also seeing is this starting to try and cut off that monsoonal moisture flow that's been coming up from the south into the Four Corners region. So I guess if you get what I'm saying here, I feel like that front next week, Wednesday night, Thursday, is going to be what opens the door to a drier window. I'm keeping us precipitation free from next to Friday afternoon, right on through the weekend and through the 28th, Monday the 28th, before we see a little bit more warm air come in and a little more instability for close to the turn of the month. I'm meteorologist Ryan Martin.
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3: School buses are on the roads again.
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3: Obey school bus stop arms. 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
4: 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What will you do when you see the sign? S-T-O-P, stop, stop.
3: Brought to you by the Kansas Highway Patrol.

0: Welcome back to Ag Perspectives. Let's continue this Future of Agriculture podcast, hosted by Tim Hemmerich and his guest, Tyler Nide, the founder and CEO of Bonsai Robotics.
1: And I totally see the need for all three of those. I'm curious, from a business owner standpoint, I think probably there's been startups that have been really good at raising money on the third one, you know, designing new form factors, but maybe not so great at sustaining business with that. How do you balance the three from a, hey, we've got to actually grow a business here that can last?
2: Yeah. So we're pretty excited from a business perspective. Last year was our first year of sales and we exceeded our expectations. We've now sold 70 of our OEM retrofit machines. We're looking to, you know, do more than double that this year, which is really exciting from our perspective. And these are like big 200 horsepower machines. So that business is scaling and growing really quickly. The Amiga product line, you know, we've crossed over 250 of the units sold and we're coming out with three new platforms. So we really are coming at it from different aspects of specialty. I think the Amiga product line is a smaller robot that has a cap. And kind of continuing, the reason we're able to do all this with the same AI model and not a lot of code changes is because our approach to this big foundation model where we don't have code between the AI system input and the 3D world output. So we're continuing both aspects of the business because a grower will need both. And we built the app to be built around autonomy. Like we needed a control interface to run it, but growers started asking to put tracking and tracking the trees per minute or the speed or where the machine is on some of their non-autonomous units. So we've been able to enable that as well because it was a kind of carry-on feature because we already had it all built for the autonomy stack. You got to be able to run your operation and get that data in one place, whether it's autonomous machines, manual machines, or little UGVs from our perspective.
1: And so the 70 units, the OEM kind of retrofits, is that mostly the shuttle trucks or something else?
2: Well, it's a combination of the AR500 specialty tractors doing blast spraying and flashing, so spraying and mowing. And then we have vision-assisted steering units on Flory V62 sweepers. So it's a machine that creates the most amount of dust. It's about 18 feet wide with a very tight tolerance running through an orchard. And it keeps the machine centered and enables you to go faster to do harvest on that. And then we have some autonomous tree shakers, supervised autonomous tree shakers out there, all running the same model.
1: All that stuff is cool. I think almonds are just an incredible crop. Just the almond harvest shaking, windrowing, harvesting part of almonds to be really interesting. But all that aside, what's Amiga? So if somebody's listening to this and never heard of Amiga, what exactly is that?
2: The Amiga is a product that we acquired a startup, Farm and G, that Farm and G was building. So they make hybrid electric and electric form factors ranging from 2 horsepower to about 15 horsepower. And what we're doing with these products is really enabling growers to, you know, have assisted towing solutions where we can autonomously navigate and tow things from A to B. We can do specific jobs, right? So some of our core products this year are around spraying. We have vineyard weed it solutions on these machines where we can get in for, you know, a fraction of the price of the tractor and implement and electrically do weeding on vineyards. And then the other one is our bigger platform called the Max. So there's three platforms. There's the Amiga Flat, Flex, the Trax, and the Max. And the Max is a new hybrid electric form factor where we're drastically reducing the cost of the equipment, but also enabling new ways of running. So we're coming out with a vineyard apple sprayer unit on those and a strawberry sprayer this year for these applications to kind of come out the other end of specialty that we're not in.
1: And then I think you mentioned earlier that, you know, you've traditionally been in these specialty crops, but are now looking at more, you know, expanding beyond that. Can you talk about what that looks like from Bonsai?
2: Yeah, most definitely. So with the Amiga platforms, we had to build open field planning capabilities for mowing and whatnot. You know, specialty is definitely our core focus, but we are exploring some other options that Amigas can run in doing specific tasks, you know, where less horsepower and long run times make sense. I can't really go into exactly what we're planning to do and what we're doing there, but we are looking into the features to enable some of these other applications and also have quite a few projects kicked off where people have kind of came to us wanting Amigas outside of agriculture, which is also exciting.
1: Oh, interesting. Okay. And what are you hearing from farmers that get you excited about the future of the company? I think sometimes the autonomous ag industry sort of falls into this, just like labor's expensive, farmers need us. And then you go out and talk to farmers at, you know, Fear USA or somewhere else, and it just seems like the problems are maybe more nuanced than that. Yes, labor is a problem, but maybe the issues that are causing them to actually think about things differently are more nuanced. You know, what do you hear from customers that get you excited about what you're building?
2: Yeah, I was just pulling up because we got some customer feedback last night from an Australia grower. And what was really unique, this is, I'm not going to say who the grower is, but it's a large corporate entity in Australia. And they just reordered a bunch of the OMC AR500s. They actually refer to all the units as employees. So this one's named Arnie, and it's like the best employee they've ever had. He just had completed a 24-hour spray with these units and didn't stop spraying for 24 hours and completed the whole farm, averaging 2.8 hectares per hour. So the fact like that the big tractors are getting names, like the Amigas are the friendly helper, right? It's the machine in the field. But like the fact that you're actually calling some of these big tractors names in a positive manner, because how they're, the job they're doing and how well they're doing it is kind of everything to me. But I think repeat orders and increasing fleet sizes are everything to these growers. And specifically, Bonsai has been around for just over 3 years. Last year was our first year. And every grower we've sold the core autonomy stacks to is reordering right now. That's the biggest tell. So,
1: and what have you learned? And maybe the question is just off base to begin with, but you've been in this industry a long time. What have you observed from a readiness standpoint of a prospect? So I'm a farmer, I'm looking at this, I'm not sure if this is right for me. Are there certain things that you're looking for that are like, oh no, you're ready for this, versus like, hey, I'm going to try to buy this and just treat it like any other piece of equipment that I bought before?
2: Yeah, no, completely. Great point. And you got to think, right? A farmer gets what, 40, 50 chances in their lifetime to perfect their crop, which is wild. And if you take one big swing or one big bet on a new expensive implement, or imagine you buy a $1.2 million combine that doesn't work, it could ruin the farm, right? And unfortunately, specifically in California, there has been quite a few autonomous solutions that have been deployed that have not delivered to what they're promised. You know, I think the key piece to successfully deploying autonomy on these farms is that, A, is the farm set up for it? And does it actually make sense from an ROI perspective, right? Is it big enough ultimately to go run these 24/7 and not have to cross public roads? But also, right, like the other big thing is just the want from the people who are going to run it, right? Do they want it? Because like farmers, employees, you could say whatever, but if they want it and are interested in it, they're going to find a way to, you know, make it work, especially in the early days. Whereas if they're opposed to it, right, especially if the product is good, there could be challenges there. So that's a big, like making sure it's coming from the bottom up and not top down is a pretty good feature. Like the bottom up has to want it to make it successful, even if it's a perfect product.
1: And I'm always curious when I talk to, you know, founders of hardware heavy businesses like yours, what are the bottlenecks to scale? I mean, assuming 2026 is the year that every farmer wants to go deeper into autonomy, what's it take to scale Bonsai?
2: Yeah. So on the OEM front, right, like building the processes inside these OEMs that not only have these tried and trusted relationships with these growers, but know how to build, support the customer, right? Like one of the things why we started with these OEMs was because their relationships with growers, they could get us in, but also their support, right? Support is just as important as the product. If a diesel motor fails in the middle of harvest, right? Like you got to be able to swap it in 24 hours. And right in the early days of Bonsai, well, we still don't have the capabilities to do that in the middle of Australia. So like having that channel side of things is going to be a key piece to scaling, most definitely. On the robot side of things, one thing that's really unique about electric form factors and even the hybrid electric platforms is when something goes wrong, it is a much simpler system to debug. We have all the tools and checks and balances put in place to know, hey, this left wheel motor failed or this harness has an issue, right? It's such a simpler system. It's scarier, right? Because we're going from, you know, transmissions and gearboxes and hydraulics, which when a hydraulic system fails, it's pretty easy to debug. There's oil usually squirting out somewhere, to like sometimes high voltage electric systems that could shock you. But it is a lot easier to debug and keep uptime going with electrically. The bottleneck to scaling, right, is producing a lot of smaller robots and then distributing them and supporting them, definitely on that front.
1: And that was new after the FarmNG acquisition, that was something you had to kind of worry about. Is that right?
2: Correct. Yes. We started as a, you know, autonomy software only company and then added in the small UGV robots with FarmNG. So it's a new thing.
1: Were you actively looking for an acquisition in that arena? Or I'm curious what the conversation looked like to the board of like, here's why we should do this.
2: So I always had the thesis that one day we should design platforms around autonomy and not around humans. And I thought that FarmNG had done the best job at doing that with modular configurable platforms that autonomy could work on. They had spent a lot of time on the hardware side of it, and we had spent a lot of time on the software side of it. So it was kind of a nice fitting piece. So we put all our Bonsai Core autonomy software and app and planners and all the ops data on the Amiga platform. So it's one application. So that was really the thesis and how I presented it to the board.
1: And as you look forward here, I know you kind of already shared some of your vision of where all this is going. What do you see as sort of the next leap forward? And I don't know from your perspective if what's going on in AI has been like a tailwind for what you're doing at Bonsai in the last 3 years, or if it's kind of independent, you know, sort of independent of that. But what do you see as the next big kind of leap forward, either technologically or more market driven?
2: Yeah, so I think on the technology side first, right? The folks that have these big data sets and know how to train these new models are going to be able to scale and deal with interventions and work amazingly. It's going to be absolutely huge on that front. So I'm very, very excited for this chapter and actually applying it. Like, I don't want to apply it to a humanoid in a field picking almonds. Like, I want to apply it to form factors designed around autonomy. And I think just getting autonomous stacks to a diverse fleet of machines is now possible. Then like picking one specific use case and drilling down and writing all these codes, like we're going to be able to go horizontally much, much quicker. I do think on that front, like we are entering a new world where we can have dexterity inside agriculture. Like it was very hard to write code to pick a strawberry or an orange or actually do what these humans are doing in 3D space. I think we're at a point where this stuff is becoming possible and is going to be huge as well. And there's new way to approach it from a technology standpoint.
0: Thank you for tuning in to Ag Perspectives. This has been an episode of the Future of Agriculture podcast. I'm Lexi Bates reporting for KFRM. Have a great day.

0: Happy Thursday, everyone. I'm Chad Wolf with your Northwest Kansas update on 550 KFRM. Hope you're having a great day so far. A lot to talk about today, especially on the Northwest Kansas volleyball front. We'll get to that here in just a second. First, warmer today in Northwest Kansas. Could see some fog to start the day, especially north of Highway 36. So keep that in mind if you have plans to travel through the area. Some chances of rain in Northwest Kansas beginning tonight. Likely chances this upcoming weekend. Precip forecast calling for almost an inch of precipitation clear through Northwest Kansas here the next several days. Even likely chances. Seen one forecast with 100% chance of rain upcoming on Saturday night. Of course, Northwest Kansans still pretty skeptical given the fact that we've had really good chances of rain here over the last 7 to 10 days that have pretty much failed to deliver much of anything at all. We'll see if this next round of chances delivers much of anything. But Northwest Kansans pretty skeptical. Can't rule out some severe weather, especially upcoming tomorrow night in Northwest Kansas with that activity. Hazardous weather outlook out from the National Weather Service in Goodland, saying that we could see some hail up to an inch in diameter, some wind gusts up to 65 miles an hour, maybe even the potential for flash.
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0: Tells on that upcoming on tomorrow's report. Again, warmer today, back into the 90s today, 90s it looks like tomorrow, cooling off this weekend, lower 80s on Saturday, just 70s it looks like on Sunday. 70s kind of continue for temperatures into the first part of next week. We'll also continue to have those chances of rain coming back next week as well. Other Northwest Kansas news, Northwest Kansas sports front, college volleyball last night, Colby Community College making quick work of Seward in the community building last night in college volleyball, 3-0 over the Lady Saints. High school volleyball yesterday, Kansas Volleyball Association out with this week's high school volleyball rankings of local and regional interest. Oakley number 7 in the state in Class 2A, back from number 4, 1A Division 1 rankings of local interest. Decatur Community number 7 in the state. Quinter number 8 this week, 1A Division 2 rankings. Shilin number 5, Dighton number 10. High school volleyball tonight, Colby will and McCook, Nebraska will be at Hoxie. That's news today. Have a great day. For your KFRM News, the voice of the plains, I'm Chad Wolf.
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3: Hi, this is Kyle Bauer. I get to visit with Grant Meinhardt today. He, of course, is vice president with CanEquip. 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
4: I am, Kyle. Thank you for the time and the interview. What a great weekend and a great time to be at the State Fair. Always a pleasure to be at the State Fair. We have a great presence with JCB, with New Holland and Case. We have a huge merch tent with New Holland, Case, JCB, apparel, toys. The team has done a great job of putting everything together.
3: Well, I'd understood that you probably can't see that much merchandise at any one of your stores because it's kind of brought in from all the stores.
4: That's correct, Kyle. We have JCB skid loaders that we don't have any on the lots anymore. They're all at the State Fair. That's the same way with merch and those type of things. A lot of stuff at the State Fair so that we can get in front of everybody and show them what we can offer.
3: Truly, the JCB skid steers are significantly different than other skid steers that are on the market.
4: They are, Kyle. It's a different product in the market, which is a lot of fun to sell. It has a side entry, a single arm. The arm is lifetime warranted, is what they say for the first customer. So we've just had a fun time selling that, just a different product. It's easier for people to get in and out of, and it's a fun product to sell. They actually offer the extended boom, so they extend out. It gets you up to 13.2 as far as lift height, which is an industry leader. as far as that goes. And they just introduced the 4TS, which is 109 horsepower, and we've got it at the fair. It was a real trick to get it there because they're such in demand that that one is pre-sold, but at least people can go and see it. And it's we're really excited to have it there at the fair.
3: For someone that has not sat in a side door entry skid steer, you don't realize how much different it is and how much easier it is to get in. You don't have these issues of, well, how do I, if I get a bale on the front, how do I get it down low enough that I can get in and out of the front door? It's slick. It's hard to get in. It's hard to get out. It's dangerous. I mean, it's a completely different game changer.
4: It really is. And I probably downplayed it when we took on the line because the telehandler and the wheel loader are just such a great product. I probably downplayed the skid loader, and it's probably been one of our number one, number two items to sell just because of the side entry and being able to get in and out of it easy. They say that they're the safest skid loader on the market, and I question that. What does that mean? Well, that counts in slips and falls, getting in and out, anything that's recorded as far as a injury on a skid loader, and super proud to sell a product like that. Built in Savannah, Georgia, so it's a U.S. product, and it's just been a fun product to sell because it's different in the market.
3: Well, and other JCB products you have at the fair, what do you have there besides skid steers?
4: Yeah, so we got the 1CXT, which is a mini backhoe that has skid loader quick attach, and then it's got a extended hoe on the back, and it's a unique product. We've got the Fast Track there, which is the fastest tractor on the market, 43 miles an hour. We were named one of the top three in the world as far as sales. It's been a great product for us, fun to sell, and different in the market as well. They just released their 6000 series, which we hope to see next year at the fair, which will be another game changer in the market. So really proud to represent all the brands, the best brands in the market, which are, you know, New Holland, Case, and JCB.
3: That is Grant Meinhardt. He's the JCB sales manager for Can-Equip, and of course he's vice president of Can-Equip as well. They are just east of Lake Talbert. They've been there for a number of years. See them at the state fair or many of their locations around the state of Kansas.
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0: You're tuned in to Agriculture Today, and we start our Thursday show discussing winter canola planting with K-State canola breeder Mike Staum. Mike, thanks for joining us today.
1: Thanks, Shelby.
0: Mike, when we're thinking about winter canola planting, when is really the ideal time to be getting in the field?
1: Well, Shelby, here we are already in the middle of September, and so right now we're really at that peak opportunity to get in the field and get the crop planted. However, as everybody's aware, we really haven't had the right conditions to plant canola for the first half of the month, and we're crossing our fingers now that we catch some rain with this current system, and that will enable producers to plant canola.
0: And what makes the right conditions for that winter canola planting?
1: Really, it comes down to soil moisture, because canola is a plant that we want to seed into adequate moisture, and so it will emerge and start growing and not, you know, sit in the soil for weeks on end, because as we all know, that top growth and root growth of canola is very beneficial for overwintering. So as we plant that crop, we want it in good soil moisture so that those plants, those seeds will go ahead and germinate, and those plants will emerge and get the crop off to a good start. So we just really haven't had ideal soil moisture conditions up to this week when we're seeing some rain chances across the state. And so if we can catch some of this rainfall throughout this system, I think we'll have a much better opportunity to plant the crop.
0: And thinking of those seeds, variety selection, and what are some different factors for growers to take into consideration?
1: Yeah, that's an important question, because we're starting to see more and more canola varieties available all the time. And with that, we're seeing new characteristics and traits with these new varieties. And so, you know, when I'm talking to growers, the first thing I really ask them is, you know, do you want to grow an open pollinated variety or a hybrid variety? And as I've talked, you know, previously in our interviews, there are differences between open pollinated and hybrid varieties. You know, typically your hybrid varieties are the ones that are more advanced. You're taking advantage of hybrid vigor, obviously, since it is a hybrid. So we're talking about potentially higher yield potential, higher oil contents in those varieties. Also, with a hybrid, you have a little larger seed size that can help with metering of that seed at planting time. And so typically your hybrids are a bit more vigorous as they come out of the soil. And so those are things that we definitely want to consider. And then with the open pollinated varieties, you know, we still have important traits in those as well, particularly the Roundup Ready or glyphosate resistance trait that really resides currently in the open pollinated varieties. And so if a grower is having, you know, problems with troublesome broadleaf weeds and they're trying to control those in winter canola, then our best bet for doing that is selecting a Roundup Ready variety. And so producer in that case would probably lean towards an open pollinated variety. Now, we are seeing on the horizon here in fall of 2027, there will be new Roundup Ready hybrids available. And that's, you know, something we haven't really had for a long time. And so now we have more things to consider in fall of 2027 when we're talking about, okay, what kind of Roundup Ready variety do we want to grow? Do we want to grow an open pollinated, or do we want to grow a hybrid? With some of these newer hybrids, as I said, there are a multitude of traits, but I'd say the one that producers are probably most interested in currently is pod shatter resistance. And that right now typically resides in some of the hybrids. And so, yeah, just a lot of different things to consider now with winter canola, things that we didn't have 10, 20 years ago that farmers need to be aware of.
0: What are your recommendations then when it comes to seeding rate and seeding depth and things like that?
1: Also very important questions, because we also have to consider, in addition to seeding rate, what our row widths are, or our row spacing, because that'll kind of dictate how low or how high of a seeding rate that you need. Obviously, if you move to a wider row spacing, you're putting more seeds into those rows, and so you want to back off seeding rates. As your row spacings get wider. So as they go out to 30 inch rows, you want to back that seating rate down, because if you have a high seating rate and a wide row spacing, you'll have too many plants competing against each other in those rows, and you won't have those nice, strong, robust plants going through the winter. So first thing to consider is, okay, what's that row spacing going to be? And with canola, it's really amazing. You can plant the crop anywhere from 7.5 inch row spacing up to 30 inch row spacings. So consider what that row spacing is, and then think about that variety again. Typically, we're going to plant your open pollinated varieties at a little bit higher seeding rate than what you would typically a hybrid. So when we talk about open pollinated varieties, you know, we're thinking about 350,000 to 500,000 seeds per acre. And so there's really kind of a sweet spot in there that, you know, we think in that range, you'll have, you know, the best opportunity for high yield with an open pollinated variety. You know, when we're thinking about hybrids, again, we're thinking about more vigorous plants expressing hybrid vigor. You know, then we're maybe even thinking about dropping that rate even a little bit more. So for a hybrid, I typically recommend, you know, 250,000 to 300,000 seeds per acre planted. So now, you know, we think about, okay, so that's kind of our typical seeding rate for those two types of varieties. Now, as you push that row spacing, say, out to 30-inch rows and you're picking a hybrid, then I would even consider dropping that seeding rate down from about 150,000 to 250,000 seeds per acre. Again, because you're putting more seeds in the row, they're competing with each other. You want to really space those plants out so we can get those nice, robust plants so that they'll overwinter.
0: When growers are going to the field, are there different considerations that also need to be taken into account if they are a no-till operation versus an operation that does do tillage?
1: Yes, and really the primary factor with no-till seeding that we have to consider is management of the previous crop's residue. So typically when we're planting canola in the fall, we're following wheat, not always, but let's just talk about wheat because we know that residue is available. You've had that opportunity for soil moisture recharge, you know, going into the fall. But with wheat residue, we really need to move the residue out of the seed row if we're no-till seeding. What we've shown in the research that we've done at Kansas State is that if you don't move that residue out of the seed row, canola is very sensitive to light and where it establishes what we call the rosette or the crown of the plant after it emerges from the soil. So say, for instance, you go into a no-till field with minimal disturbance of that residue and you have a thick residue layer on the soil surface, that plant is going to emerge and then it's going to, cotyledons are going to snake its way through that residue until it finds light. And when it finds light, that's when it's going to establish its crown or the rosette. And so if that little plant has snaked through the residue,

0: surface, you'll dramatically improve winter survival by doing that. And so there are ways that growers can move the residue, and probably the most popular way is for a grower to use a row crop planter with a trash whipper, where they can move that residue out of the way, and more than likely they'd be seeding in 30-inch rows then. But it's a great way to preserve that residue, but create that micro environment that winter canola will be able to thrive in.
1: Mike, any other things for winter canola growers to be keeping in mind when it does come to planting?
0: Yeah, we want to be in the field now. If we're going to plant the crop, it's really the opportune window for getting the crop seeded, so that again, it will excel and survive the winter and then be productive throughout the spring. So, you know, these last couple of weeks of September that we're entering are really kind of the critical period for canola planting. And as I said, I'm thankful that the weather systems have changed and there's an opportunity to get some moisture so that we have more canola planted this fall.
1: Mike, I appreciate you taking the time to join us today.
0: Thank you so much, Shelby.
1: That was Kansas State University canola breeder Mike Staum. There are a couple of e-update articles on this topic, which I will link in today's show notes on agtoday.net. We're cutting to a short break now on Agriculture Today, but stick around because we have more for you up ahead.
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3: 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What are the kind of bargaining with God? 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And that's where counseling can be of help. And then to integrate the pain and loss into your story. It's part of life. It is part of our story now. It's not who I am, but it's part of how God is shaping me, to integrate that and then to make meaning. The fifth is really significant. How will I make meaning of this?
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5: Now time for weather update on KFRM. In Nebraska tonight, partly to mostly cloudy with a chance for showers and storms. Lows in the upper 60s to around 70. On Friday, blend of clouds and sun with highs in the upper 80s to around 90. In Oklahoma tonight, mainly clear and quiet with lows in the upper 60s to around 70. And on Friday, mostly sunny skies expected with highs in the mid-90s to around 100. In Kansas tonight, clear to partly cloudy with lows in the upper 60s to around 70. On Friday, mainly sunny skies with highs of around 90 across the state. And that's been a look at the weather on KFRM.
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8: Meeting a need from consumers. Hello, I'm Megan Grebner with Healthy Living on Brownfield.
9: A Western Kentucky farmer says his journey into ancient grains on their operation

0: came from an increase in demand. Adam Barnes says they raise heirloom and ancient grains on their Salem, Kentucky farm.
1: Consumers wanted that more. I want to know where my food comes from. I want it a certain way. And realistically, we can do that. We just have to, everybody has to realize if you want all of these things, you need to be willing to pay for these things. So there's different ways to market it. But the ancient grains was a unique thing. It's a flavor profile. So a lot of people are buying it for a fun experience. Some people are buying it for a health experience. Some people that have gluten intolerance can actually make real bread that doesn't taste like cardboard and do it.
0: He tells Brownfield the local food movement has provided benefits to consumers, but it's helping farmers as well.
1: There are avenues to mitigate some risk on both sides and move forward with it. The choke points is if we have a local food movement where we buy and sell local, that's really going to give a little more independence to our farmers. And that's the way we saw it. It was just a little more independence, a little more control. Instead of us being a price taker, we get to set our price a little bit.
0: I'm Megan Grebner with Healthy Living on Brownfield.
2: It's time for the Downing Report. Here's Rocky Downing.
3: There are at least a few old school toys that are still lasting today. One of those turned 70 this week. Play-Doh went on sale to the general public this week, 1956. Now, the product was first manufactured in Cincinnati, Ohio as a wallpaper cleaner in the 1930s. It was saved from obscurity after World War II when a nursery school teacher, Kay Zufall, realized children love using the wallpaper cleaner as an art material. The product was almost named Rainbow Modeling Compound, but she and her husband suggested Play-Doh instead, and it stuck. Hasbro successfully registered the trademark for Play-Doh's distinctive scent in 2018, officially describing it as a sweet, slightly musky, vanilla-like fragrance with overtones of cherry and salted dough. It does have its own unique smell, that's for sure. On its 50th anniversary, a limited edition perfume was made that mimicked the smell of Play-Doh for nostalgic adults. And the mascot Play-Doh Pete wore a beret for over 30 years before it was replaced with a baseball cap, 2000. And he was officially retired, 2003. Though it's primarily made of water, salt, and flour, a petroleum additive gives it a smooth feel, and borax is added to prevent mold from developing. Play-Doh, 70 years old, and I can attest from our grandson Jet, it's still very popular today. Always a request to get out when they visit. Have a terrific Thursday. I'm Rocky Downing.
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5: The job is yours, but only if you sign a paper saying you will not ever sue your employer for a health hazard. Must you sign? That was the hot question in the case of the awful asbestos. I'm Curtis Howard with today's Point of Law. Flavio Ponte was a foreman of a group of six asbestos removal specialists. They were specially trained to take asbestos out of older buildings in a way that was not harmful to themselves or others. They all knew that breathing the fine dust could cause severe damage to lungs in later years, so they wore respirators and special garments when they worked. One day, the agent for a 30-story office building met Flavio. He said, "We hear you're the best people in the asbestos removal business. Would you be interested in doing our buildings?" Flavio knew this would mean a long-time employment at high wages for himself and his men. He said, "Sure, we could start in a week." The agent said, "That's fine. There's just one thing. The owners want you and your workers to sign a waiver of any claims for asbestos exposure except regular workers' compensation." Flavio said, "Let me have a copy of the waiver and I'll see about the signatures." That afternoon, he phoned his attorney and got some advice. Next day, he saw the agent again. He said, we agreed to take the job, and you said that was fine, but we don't feel we can sign away all our possible rights against the owners. Not too bad, Flavio, said the agent. The owners won't take the risk of a claim coming up in maybe 15 or 20 years. We'll have to get someone else. Flavio had his attorney file suit against the building owners. In court, the attorney said, this waiver says the workers must give up legal rights they have for health injuries they might get on the job. Now, a condition of employment like that is against public policy as well as the laws of our state. Although Flavio and his group take all possible precautions, there is still danger of asbestosis or cancer. The owner's attorney said, there is no public policy against private, voluntary arrangements of this kind. Flavio's group is skilled. They comply with all government regulations and rules. The owners are simply being cautious and prudent. They have a right to make any reasonable conditions they wish. Who's right? The job is yours, but only if you sign a paper saying you won't ever sue your employer for a health hazard. Must you sign? No, said the California Appeals Court. The law looks with some skepticism at those who attempt to evade their liability for possible wrongdoing. Here, the paper is so broad that it includes the exemption for prohibited acts, negligence, and fraud. This is contrary to public policy or law. The owners have made an illegal condition for employment, and their attempt is void. It's a point of law.
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9: 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This is Bartley Brogan with USDA Market News Service with your local Kansas elevator grain bids for today, Thursday, September 17th. Starting off, Kansas corn country elevators, northwest part of the state today, 511. Southwest Kansas corn closed today from 526 to 556. Southern Kansas, 536. Western part of the state, 496 to 521. Central Kansas corn country elevators closed today at 496. Terminal elevators, Kansas corn also 496, Southern Kansas 487 to 511, Eastern 491, Central 481 to 496, Sorghum country elevators, Northwest Kansas 461 to 466, Southwest Kansas sorghum 446 to 524, Southern Kansas 441, Western 446 to 471, Central 446, Terminal elevators, Kansas sorghum, Southern region 462 to 471, Eastern 471, Central 471 to 476. Moving on to soybeans, country elevators, Northwest Kansas, $12 even. Southwest Kansas, close the day from 1220 to 1230. Southern Kansas, 1230. Western, 1220. Terminal elevators, Northeast Kansas soybeans today, 1280. Southern Kansas, 1255 to 1295. Eastern, 1275. Central, 1270. Mills and processors, Southeast Kansas soybeans, close the day at 1330. Southern Kansas, 1315. Eastern, 1310. Hard red winter wheat, country elevators, northwest and southwest Kansas today range from 715 to 730. Southern Kansas, 715. Western, 720 to 735. Central, 735. Terminal elevators, hard red winter wheat, southern Kansas, 726 to 760. Eastern, 750. Central, 750 to 755. Hard white wheat country elevators, northwest Kansas today, 715, southwest, 685 to 720, western, 705 to 735, and terminal elevators, southern Kansas, hard white wheat, 760. Moving on to the Nebraska grain report for today, Thursday, September 17th, northeast Nebraska corn, 466, Northwest Nebraska, 513 to 556. Southwest region, 501 to 521. Southern part of the state, 496 to 498. Eastern portion, 466 to 486. Central, 484 to 501. And Southeast Nebraska corn closed the day from 477 to 494. Nebraska sorghum, northwest part of the state today, 431 to 451. Southern Nebraska, 471. Eastern, 441. Central, 456. And Southeast Nebraska, 454. Moving on to soybeans, northwest Nebraska today, 1235. Southwest part of the state, 1225 to 1255. Southern and southeastern regions, 1265 to 1270. Eastern, 1266 to 1275. And central Nebraska soybeans close the day from 1255 to 1270. Moving on to hard red winter wheat, northwest Nebraska day, 685 to 722. Southwest Nebraska, 707 to 740. Southern Nebraska, 738. Central, 725. And southeast Nebraska hard red winter wheat range from 730 to 737. And those are your daily elevator grand reports in Kansas and Nebraska. Enjoy the rest of your day.
10: This is Brady Womack reporting for the Oklahoma Department of Agriculture and the Federal State Market News Services for your closing cash grain market report for Thursday, September the 17th. Anim Gulfweek bid is down 5 at 894.5. The December Kansas City futures bid is 794.5. The basis for the golf bid is a dollar over the December Kansas City futures bid. March Kansas City wheat is down 5.25 at 807. State elevators were 5 low in a range of 669 to 749 per bushel. Those individual elevator bids beginning with and with Washington part of the state, with Buffalo at 729, Cherokee 739, Hooker 724, Key 717, Shattuck 724. North Central Oklahoma, Alva at 734, Manchester 729, Perry 716, Ponca City 734. In the southwestern part of the state, El Dorado at 714, Frederick and Holbert both at 719, Lawton 739, Temple 749. South Central Davis 669. In the western part of the state, Clinton and Weatherford both at 724, Gary O'Keefe and Watonga, all three at 734. In the central part of the state, Banner, El Reno, Okarchi, all three at 734. Stillwater, 716. And in the markets across the state to close on Thursday, September the 17th, Milo bids and state elevator were reported four lower in a range of 440 to 470 per bushel. Soybean bids in Oklahoma quoted one lower in a range of 1220 to 1247 per bushel. Corn across the state was quoted four lower in a range of 495 to 575 per bushel. At the Chicago Board of Trades, corn futures for December is down 3.75 at 530.5. March corn is down 4.25 at 544.5. Soybean futures for November is down 3/4 at 1319.75. January soybeans is down 1/4 at 1337. Cotton bid grade 41, leaf 4, staple 34, cotton southwestern Oklahoma averaged 74.67 per pound. That does conclude our cash grain market report. And this is Brady Womack reporting for the Oklahoma Department of Agriculture and the Federal State Marketing Services.
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12: This is Kim Fritzmeyer with your Central Kansas Report on KFRM. Students pursuing careers in the beef industry are encouraged to apply for the 2027 CME Group Beef Industry Scholarship through the National Cattlemen's Foundation. 10 scholarships worth $1,500 each will be awarded. Introduced in 1989 and sponsored by the CME Group, the scholarship identifies and encourages students to play a vital role in the future of food production. Students studying education, communication, production, research, or other areas related to the beef industry are eligible to apply. Eligible applicants must be a graduating high school senior or a full-time undergraduate student enrolled at a 2 or 4 year institution. The application process includes submitting a one-page letter expressing career goals related to the beef industry, a 750-word essay describing an issue in the beef industry and offering solutions to the problem, as well as two letters of recommendation. The applicant or a family member must be a member of the National Cattlemen's Beef Association. The application deadline is October the 9th. For more information, go to the website www.nationalcattlemensfoundation.org. Scholarship recipients will be recognized during CattleCon 2027, February 2nd through the 4th in Nashville, Tennessee. The Kansas Department of Agriculture now is accepting applications for the fiscal year 2027 Crop and Livestock Research Grant Program. The program supports research efforts aimed at promoting water conservation and agricultural productivity in coordination with the state water plan, with a special emphasis on regions supplied by the High Plains Aquifer. Areas of particular interest include improving the performance and marketability of drought-tolerant crops, improving farmers' ability to reduce input requirements, increase effectiveness, and reduce nutrient runoff, and innovations in agriculture technology, livestock feed and forage, water efficiency, and crop science that reduce water use and improve water quality and drought resilience. Funding for the 2027 Crop and Livestock Research Grant Program is $450,000. Applicants may request up to $100,000 per project, which can be up to 3 years in duration. This is a competitive reimbursement-based grant program. Applications are due no later than 5 p.m. on October 23rd. For more information, download the request for applications document at www.agriculture.ks.gov/grants. Hutchinson Community College has received a $100,000 grant aimed at expanding registered apprenticeship opportunities and developing the workforce in rural Kansas. The funding comes through the RAISE grant program from the Kansas Office of Registered Apprenticeship and will support Hutch Community College's efforts to connect workers with employers offering on-the-job training in high-demand occupations. Hutch Community College currently supports 51 active apprentices. College officials said that the new funding will allow the program to add 12 additional rural apprentices while creating additional pathways to well-paying careers in the region. Registered apprenticeships allow participants to earn a paycheck while receiving structured, work-based training and developing skills needed for specific occupations. The model also gives employers an opportunity to train workers for positions that can be difficult to fill. The grant is supported through the Kansas Department of Commerce as part of the state's effort to expand registered apprenticeship programs. Businesses and individuals interested in apprenticeship opportunities can contact the Hutchinson Community College Business and Industry Institute for more information. This has been Kim Fritzmeyer with your Central Kansas Report on KFRM 550 AM, the voice of the Plains.
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14: Agriculture is number one on the minds of most folks in northwestern Oklahoma. It's number one on our minds, too. That's why producers in Texoma, Guymon, and Hooker tune in to the Voice of the Plains. 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
16: In a news drop, a drop of business, a drop of news. Wall Street did not like what it heard from the Federal Reserve on Wednesday. The Fed raised interest rates by a quarter point, its first increase since 2023, putting the Fed funds target rate at 3.75 to 4%. And the Fed signaled another rate hike could be coming before the end of this year as it continues fighting stubborn inflation. Fed policymakers now expect inflation to finish this year at 3.7% and don't see it returning to their 2% target until the year 2029. That means borrowing costs could remain higher for longer, affecting credit cards, auto loans, businesses borrowing money, and eventually your mortgages. Stocks initially held up after the news, but eventually they turned down. Here's a look at the Wall Street markets on Wednesday. The Dow down 631 points. The S&P lost 34. And the Nasdaq slipped just 3 points. Consumers may complain about inflation, but they're still shopping. Retail sales jumped a much stronger than expected 1.2% in August, according to the Commerce Department. Even taking gasoline stations out of that equation, spending increased 1.1%. Restaurants, electronics, and sporting goods all among the winners in that regard. Amazon is giving hundreds of thousands of workers a raise. Amazon says it is increasing its minimum hourly pay for eligible full-time U.S. workers by $1 to $20 an hour. It comes as Amazon heads into its critical holiday season, when the company typically hires additional workers to handle the surge of those online orders. Amazon has steadily increased warehouse wages as it competes for workers with retailers, delivery companies, and other logistic employers. By the way, we are just now 99 days until Christmas. In Los Angeles, a devastating story for the local news community. A helicopter providing aerial coverage for NBC4 and Telemundo 52 crashed Tuesday night in Chatsworth, killing journalist Elena Moreno and pilot George Marcini, and a person on the ground. The chopper had been covering an earlier Metro bus collision where two people were killed. The FAA and NTSB are investigating. In Washington, the House voted again to try to end America's war with Iran. The chamber passed a War Powers Resolution 220 votes to 204, with every Democrat and 7 Republicans voting to limit President Trump's ability to continue military operations without congressional authorization. The nearly 7-month conflict has become increasingly tied to the economy as oil and gasoline prices continue to decline. The Congressional Budget Office estimates the war has cost Americans more than $38 billion. But the measure faces an uncertain future in the Senate, and expect President Trump to veto it if it ever gets to his desk. Now to agriculture, and there may finally be some relief for cattle producers. USDA is preparing to reopen a New Mexico port for livestock trade with Mexico sometime next week. It was closed because of the threat from the New World screwworm. Cross-border cattle trade already resumed through Douglas, Arizona in late August. But the danger hasn't disappeared. USDA has confirmed 2 active screwworm infestations in Texas, one involving a horse and another a dog. Ag Secretary Brooke Rollins says the agency will shut down any trade if necessary. And finally, maybe the future of farming is underwater. California regulators have cleared the way for what could become the largest kelp farm in the United States. Roughly 3 square miles of ocean, about 6 miles off the Southern California coast. At full production, it could grow as much as 6,000 tons of kelp a year. The kelp would then be processed into products for agriculture. Construction could begin in 2027. I'm Jeff Vaughn. That's the Daily News Drop.
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9: Good day, everyone. This is Bartley Brogan with USDA Market News Service with your closing livestock market report for today, Thursday, September 17th. Starting off in Nebraska, negotiated cash head count for the day so far, 11,617 head. Week to date total, 19,429 head. Negotiated grid head count for the day so far, 1,638 head. Week to date total, 3,207 head. So far, early live purchases in Nebraska trading 222 to 223, mostly 223. However, the live is not enough for an adequate market test currently. Last established market test in Nebraska, live purchases last week still mostly 223 to 224. For the dress purchases, today trading steady compared to Wednesday, mostly at the 350 level. Moving on, boxed beef cutout closings. Choice cutout today, $372.15. This would be down $3.66 for the day. Select cutout closed at $351.88. That would be $2.69 lower for the day, putting the choice select spread at $20.27. There have been 101 loads traded for the day so far, 68 choice, 9 select, 24 trimmings and grindings. Looking at the cutter cow cutout, current value $332.61. This would be down $1.77 from yesterday's close. With boneless processing beef, there have been 6 loads traded nationally for the day, hiding off all value. From a typical slaughter steer for today was estimated at $15.06 per hundredweight, live down a nickel when compared to last. On livestock slaughter under federal inspection, cattle slaughtered today 107,000. Last week, 109,000. Year ago, 113,000. Week to date, total 420,000. Previous week, day and steers and heifers, 83,000. Cows and bulls, 19,000. Hogs today, 493,000. Last week, also 493,000. Year ago, 475,000. Week to date, total 1,951,000. On the National Daily Pork Report, there have been 278 loads. A carcass is valued at $87.54. This would be up $1.19 from yesterday's close. With the National Daily Direct Hog Report, there were 45 negotiated sales. Due to confidentiality issues, prices are currently not being reported, with the 5-day rolling average dress price at $83.70. Looking at the closes in the futures market, live cattle October settled down 280 at 215.65 today. December live cattle down 395 at 216 and a quarter. February closed down 363 at 217.28. April settled down 363 at 218.65. Feeder cattle futures September settled down 365 at 334.83. October down 528 at 324.38. November settled down 445 at 318.65. January feeder cattle down 435 at 309.75. Lean hogs, October settled up 23 cents at 78.90. December down 35 cents at 69.60. February down 63 at 71.13. And April lean hogs settled down 80 cents at 76.70. For the grains, December corn settled down 3 3/4 at 530.5. March corn down 4 1/4 at 544.5. May settled down 4.5 at 550 3/4. And July settled down 4.5 at 553 1/4. November soybeans settling down 0.75 cents at 1319 3/4. January down 0.25 cents at 1337. May up 0.5 cent at 1345 3/4. May settled up 1 at 1352.5. Kansas City hard red winter wheat December settled down 5 at 794.5. March Kansas City hard red winter wheat settled down 5 1/4 at 807. May down 4 3/4 at 810 3/4. And July settled down 5 3/4 at 801.5. This has been the USDA Market News Service. Have a great rest of your day.
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1: 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We'll start in 1A Division 2. Undefeated Lynn, still ranked number 1 ahead of Axtell, Hanover, Ingalls, Shylin, Maradacine Valley, Argonia, Victoria, Hutch Central Christian, and Dighton. In 1A Division 1, Centralia still leads the way, undefeated, ahead of South Gray, Gossel, Little River, Wabunsee, Burden Central, Decatur Community, Quinter, St. John Hudson, and Bishop Seabury. Your top 10 in 2A volleyball, led by undefeated Ellenwood, then Inman, Rossville, Jeff County North, St. Mary's Colgan, Mound Ridge, Oakley, Mission Valley, TMP Marion, and Medicine Lodge. In 3A, it's Silver Lake number 1, then Hoisington, Beloit, Halstead, Riley County, Heston, Cheney, Royal Valley, Wellsville, and Holcomb.
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30: Well, hi once again, everyone. John Avey with this Southwest Kansas update. We're going to check first with the Kokel Ross precipitation report from early yesterday morning. From that report, Kiowa, an inch 41 in precip, 5.5 southeast of Garfield, 55 hundredths. Buckland, half an inch, 5.5 northwest of Mullenville, 49 hundredths. Cimarron, 48 hundredths, 4 west of Lewis, 45 hundredths. Kinsley, 43 hundredths precip, 15.5 southeast of Meade, 37 hundredths. 3.5 northwest of Albert, 36 hundredths. 5.5 southwest of Kingsdown, 35 hundredths. 7 southeast of Cimarron, 33 hundredths. 15 southwest of Jetmore, 32 hundredths. 7 southwest of Hayes and 4.5 north of Montezuma, 31 hundredths. 10 south of Overly, 30 hundredths in precip. 13 southeast of Ness, 28 hundredths. 11.5 southwest of Ness, 26 hundredths. 11 southwest of Hayes. 7.5 northwest of Otis. and 2.5 northwest of Larned, each with 1/4 inch precip, 12 west of Jetmore, 24 hundredths, also 7.5 northwest of Haviland, 24 hundredths in precip. Now, the National Weather Service out of Dodge talking about a high today around 94, and now tomorrow also 94 on that high school Friday, but breezy conditions and southerly winds 14 to 20. They say some areas could see gusts up to 30 miles an hour. On Saturday, that high of 93, but a good chance of precip at this time in the forecast Saturday night and Sunday. And according to KSCB Radio, following the announcement on Tuesday that Tad Collins' trial would be pushed to February 2027, a second defendant has had his trial pushed. Cole Twombly is accused, along with four others, all of the murders of Veronica Butler and Jillian Kelly of Hugoton back in March of 2024. In a hearing on Tuesday, the court advised Twombly and his attorneys his trial would be pushed from February 2027 to September 2027. There were no objections from the defendant's counsel. A hearing was set for September 23rd, 2026. At 10 a.m. for the court to formally continue the trial with the defendant present. Jury trial is scheduled to begin September 28, 2027 at 9 a.m. Also, Seward County Community College will host Kansas Supreme Court Justice Eric Rosen, 10 a.m. Tuesday, September 22nd in the Rapid Fit Showcase Theater on the Seward County campus. Event is in conjunction with the Kansas Supreme Court's docket. Later that evening at Liberal High School, Rosen will discuss the role of the court, his personal journey, and the docket at the high school. He will also take questions from the audience. And, of course, the Kansas Supreme Court will conduct a special evening session hearing oral arguments from the case at 6:30 in Liberal High School. Special session, part of that ongoing outreach to familiarize Kansans with the high court, its work, and the overall role of the Kansas judiciary. And again, both are open to the public. Well, folks, again, that's our report from Southwest Kansas. As always, please buckle up and drive safely. John Evie with your update.
4: The Voice of Agriculture, Kansas Farm Bureau.
5: The USDA has raised its 2026 net farm income forecast by about $5 billion from its February forecast, landing at around $158 billion. Farm Bureau economist Faith Parham says some commodity prices are rising, but costs are rising faster.
6: So we're continuing to see higher cash receipts in some commodities as prices continue to increase. We continue to see more and more production expenses as well. In fact, they increased their first estimate of production expenses by $15 billion.
5: Parham says there is one major lever Congress can pull to help stabilize the farm economy.
6: The biggest thing policymakers can do is pass a full five-year farm bill. 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
12: A recent case involved a farm operation that defaulted on its agricultural loans, and what happened next is particularly important. As a result of the loan default, the lender sued the farm and related entities in federal court. But rather than simply waiting for foreclosure proceedings to run their course, the lender sought the appointment of a receiver to take control of the operation and preserve the lender's collateral. The parties ultimately consented to the appointment, and the federal court appointed a receiver. Why does that matter to farmers and their lenders? A receiver can step into the middle of a distressed farming operation and control property and business operations while the underlying dispute is resolved. That can mean control over assets, cash flow, leases, crops, livestock, and other farm operations, depending upon the court's order and the collateral involved. But the bigger lesson is that an ag loan default isn't necessarily just a foreclosure problem. Based on the loan documents, a lender may have remedies designed to preserve the entire farming operation while it protects its collateral. So don't wait until default to understand what your loan documents allow the lender to do. This has been the Agricultural Law and Tax Report. I'm Roger McOwen.
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15: News this hour from Town Hall. I'm Keith Peters in Washington. President Trump is suggesting the European Union's overture to Canada could be a hostile act.
16: If it's a bad intent, we'll put very heavy tariffs on them.
17: President Trump Wednesday reacting to this overture from European Commission President Ursula von der Leyen to Canadian Prime Minister Mark Carney.
18: We must urgently reimagine our partnerships. So I would like to work with you on opening the door for Canada to being the first associate member of the European Union.
16: If they do that, if I think it's at all a hostile act, I will put very serious tariffs or stop trading with Europe.
17: Trump was traveling to North Carolina to make a campaign appearance where he blasted U.S. allies.
19: Why should we carry so many countries in Europe? We're carrying the European nations.
17: I'm Ben Thomas.
15: At a news conference Wednesday, Federal Reserve Board Chairman Kevin Warsh said the labor market remains resilient despite stubbornly high inflation.
20: One basic sign of strength is the state of America's labor markets. The jobless rate remains low at around 4.1%, and both job openings and weekly hours have been increasing. Unemployment claims on a four-week moving average are running at levels consistent with full employment.
15: An F-16 fighter jet from Texas crashed in rural northern Michigan during training. A recent social media post from the 149th Fighter Wing says the plane was heading to Michigan to take part in Operation Northern Cactus. The pilot ejected and is now being treated at a nearby hospital. Witnesses reported hearing a loud crash, and images posted to social media showed a dark plume of smoke in the air. On Wall Street, the Dow up by 316 points, the Nasdaq rose 439. More at townhall.com.
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1: Good afternoon. This is Shay Smith with KFRM. Let's take a look at your Kansas news today in your Evening Kansas Journal entry. Congressman Tracy Mann says Congress is moving forward on several issues affecting Kansas agriculture, including the Farm Bill and year-round sales of E15 gasoline. The Senate Agriculture Committee advanced its version of the 2026 Farm Bill Wednesday with a 12-11 vote. The legislation includes authorization for year-round E15 sales, a provision Mann supports. Mann, a Kansas Republican and member of the House Agriculture Committee, said other priorities include rural development, conservation programs, and lowering input costs for farmers. The House also passed legislation Wednesday aimed at combating fraud involving federal programs. The National Fraud Enforcement Division Act would permanently establish a fraud enforcement division within the Justice Department. Congress also passed legislation targeting Russia and Iran.
2: It allows President Trump to impose visa and property blocking sanctions on Russian President Vladimir Putin's and also military commanders and anyone who's selling arms to Russia. Basically gives the President of the United States more teeth in putting pressure on Russia and further sanctions.
1: Mann said agricultural producers continue to face high costs for diesel and other inputs as the fall harvest gets underway. The Kansas Board of Regents has approved policies giving four state universities more control over their property. The University of Kansas, Kansas State University, Wichita State University, and Pittsburgh State University can now construct on or lease university property without seeking Regents' approval for each individual contract. Emporia State University and Fort Hays State University have not yet submitted their policies. The change could help universities save money by speeding up construction projects and reducing the risk that rising construction costs cut into project budgets. KU estimates that reducing the timeline for a $100 million project by 6 months could save about $2.5 million. Salina Regent Peter Johnston said the board now must make sure the public knows how much money the new policies are saving.
3: Please keep an eye on savings that I think we know we're going to achieve. But I think that's going to be important for us to articulate.
1: The change is made possible by a law passed unanimously in the legislature. A bill in Congress would gradually reduce the federal work week from 40 hours to 32 hours while requiring overtime pay for covered employees who work beyond the new threshold. The 32-Hour Work Week Act was reintroduced September 8th by U.S. Representative Mark Takano, a California Democrat, and Senator Bernie Sanders, an independent from Vermont, introducing a companion Senate bill. The legislation would amend the Fair Labor Standards Act and phase in the shorter work week over 4 years. The overtime threshold would fall to 38 hours in the first year, 36 hours in the second, 34 hours in the third, and 32 hours thereafter. Once fully implemented, covered employees would generally receive time and a half pay for hours beyond 32 per week. Workdays longer than 8 hours would also qualify for overtime, while hours beyond 12 in a day would require double time pay. The bill would not prohibit employees from working more than 32 hours. It also would restrict reductions in compensation or benefits tied to the new overtime requirements. The House bill was referred to the House Committee on Education and Workforce. When a product doesn't meet a buyer's expectations, consumers in the United States have options beyond sending an angry email or making a phone call. There are established consumer rights that allow people to address problems with products or services. Elizabeth Kish, K-State Extension Family Resource Specialist, said educating consumers about their rights is important, as many people assume there is little they can do when a purchase is unsatisfactory.
22: We don't want to buy something that's going to break within an hour. I mean, some things we realize are not very sturdy, but we have a right to be heard, we have a right to redress, and what that means is if we are dissatisfied and we think we really have a case, we can get that taken care of. We also have a right to consumer education.
1: Consumers in the United States have the right to basic needs like food, clothing, shelter, health care, education, and utilities, as well as the right to safety from harmful products or services. They have the right to be informed about what they are buying and to choose whether or not to participate in a product or service.
22: You know, how many of us read all those disclosures? And it's very interesting, the things that we're clicking on that we agree to. And so we do have the right to be informed and to be able to make an informed choice. And unfortunately, the way these policies are set up by sellers is mostly you just have the right to opt out. And if you opt out, that means you don't participate with that product.
1: In addition to federal laws, many states provide extra consumer protections. Nationally, three main agencies help. The FCC handles phone, internet, and TV issues. The FTC protects against scams and unfair business practices. And the CFPB oversees banks and lenders. These agencies exist to help consumers know and use their rights, not to create conflict with businesses. And that was a look at your news out of Kansas in today's Evening Kansas Journal entry. For more news from the KFRM listening area, visit KFRM.com. For your KFRM News, the voice of the plains, I'm Shay Smith.
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5: 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Now, the Kansas City Chiefs opened week two preparations with several players on the injury report ahead of their matchup with Indianapolis. Defensive back Shamari Connor and tackle Josh Simmons did not practice yesterday. Chris Jones was limited with a calf injury. Patrick Mahomes, Rashee Rice, and Legarius Sneed were full participants. For Indianapolis quarterback Anthony Richardson missed practice with a groin injury, while receiver Ashton Doolin was also sidelined with an ankle injury. And then Daniel Lynch made another case for a spot in Kansas City's 2027 starting rotation yesterday, throwing five scoreless innings in a 5-2 win over Houston. Lynch allowed two hits and one walk while striking out three, throwing 49 of 72 pitches for strikes. John Rave provided support with a two-run homer, while Michael Macy added a solo shot. Lynch has now completed five innings in three consecutive starts for the Royals. And Kansas football heads overseas this week to face Arizona State in the first Union Jack Classic at Wembley Stadium in London. Both teams enter Saturday's game at 1-1 following losses to SEC opponents. Kansas quarterback Isaiah Marshall has thrown for 414 yards and four touchdowns through two starts. Arizona State quarterback Cutter Boyle has eight touchdown passes. The matchup will be the first college football game played at Wembley Stadium, with kickoff set for 11 a.m. on Saturday. But let's wrap it up your sports here on KFRM 550 AM Radio.
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23: Here's a look at your ag forecast. This is meteorologist Paul Trombley. Taking a look at the topsoil moisture levels as of earlier this week, and the numbers aren't looking too bad overall for the Central Plains, but some areas certainly in more need of precipitation than others. And some of those states that certainly are in a high need are states such as Colorado and as well as Oklahoma. Those states at about 80% or more of the state that are reporting short or very short topsoil moisture levels. That also continues over into Arkansas,
7: Texas, 85% in need of topsoil moisture. But the numbers do improve as you get a little bit further north across the Central Plains. For the state of Kansas, from early this week, 66% of the state was short of topsoil moisture numbers. So that is some improvement for in recent weeks. And the state of Nebraska continues to see the improvement of half of the state short or very short in topsoil moisture for Nebraska. The number even better in Iowa, only 13% of Iowa short of topsoil moisture. We do get into bigger needs as you get up into South Dakota, 75% with the number up that way. So we have certainly seen some of the recent precipitation trends kind of favoring some areas more than others. And as we continue to look ahead here through this next 3 to 5 days, it is looking as though they're going to get some much-needed rains across South Dakota as we continue from tonight out into the day on Friday. Some good soaking rains up to a couple inches in some areas into South Dakota with a major low building east across northern Nebraska and then into northern Iowa as we get into Friday and Friday night. That system's also going to drop some soaking rains through southern Minnesota, parts of northern Iowa, and then areas of Wisconsin at week's end. As that system heads further east, an associated cold front

0: Saturday already with some highs in the 70s to around 80 for southern Nebraska, except for the southeast part of the state, which still stays well in the 80s. But otherwise, some of that cool air continues to flow further south. By the time we get to Sunday night and Monday, the front will clear south of northern Oklahoma, setting things up for a comfortable week ahead next week. I'm Paul Trombley.
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2: Now time for the market recap for this Thursday, September 17th. December corn down 3 3/4 at 5:30 1/2. March down 4 1/4 at 5:44 1/2, and May down 4 1/2 at 5:50 3/4. December Kansas City wheat down 5 at 7:94 1/2. March down 5 1/4 at 8:07, and May down 4 3/4 at 8:10 3/4. December Chicago wheat down 3 3/4 at 7:27. March down 3 3/4 at 7:43, and May down 4 at 7:50. November soybeans down 3/4 at 13:19 3/4, January down 1/4 at 13:37, and March up half at 13:45 3/4. October soybean meal up 7.80 at 3:68.70, December up 5.70 at 3:71.30, and January up 5.80 at 3:72.10. October soybean oil down 51 at 68.68, December down 52 at 69.15, and January down 48 at 69.42. In the livestock futures, October live cattle down 280 at 215.65, December down 395 at 216.25, and February down 362 at 217.27. September feeder cattle down 365 at 334.82, October down 527 at 324.37, and November down 445 at 318.65. October lean hogs up 22 at 78.90, December down 35 at 69.60, and February down 62 at 71.12. In the oil futures, West Texas crude down 47 cents at 101.96, gasoline up 2 cents at 3.50, and heating oil down 13 cents at 5.11. And that's been the market recap for this Thursday, September 17th. I'm Lexi Bates.
3: This is Steve Knopfsinger, and it's time for your Ag News on this Thursday, September 17th. The House has passed a bill that would require AM radio access in new vehicles, sending the legislation to the Senate. The House approved the AM Radio for Every Vehicle Act by voice vote Tuesday. The measure would direct the Transportation Department to require automakers to include AM receivers in vehicles sold in the United States. The bill has been promoted as a way to preserve radio access, especially during emergencies. National Association of Broadcasters President and CEO Curtis Leggett says millions of Americans rely on AM radio for emergency information, news, and connections. Minnesota Broadcasters Association President Wendy Paulson called the House action a victory for broadcasters and AM listeners. The legislation now moves to the Senate, where a companion bill has been awaiting consideration. The Senate version is sponsored by Senators Ted Cruz and Ed Markey, and it has more than 60 co-sponsors. The Kansas Department of Agriculture will hold a public hearing on September 25, 2026, to gather feedback on proposed changes to regulations governing multi-year flex accounts, or MIFAs. The hearing will take place in Manhattan, Kansas, with an option for virtual participation through video conferencing. A MIFA is a voluntary water management tool that gives water right holders greater flexibility in using their water allocations. The program allows users to exceed their annual authorized water quantity in certain years, provided total water use remains within approved limits over a 5-year period.

0: 5-year period. The proposed amendments are being advanced by the KDA Division of Water Resources, which oversees water rights and conservation programs in the state. The agency is seeking revisions to several regulations to simplify administrative requirements and improve the processing of MIFA applications. According to state officials, the updates are intended to streamline the application process and reduce administrative delays. The changes are expected to make the program more efficient while maintaining appropriate oversight of water use. Another key goal is to align existing regulations with recent updates to Kansas MIFA statute. State regulators say the revisions will help reduce the risk of multi-year water allocations, placing additional pressure on groundwater resources and groundwater-connected surface waters. The amendments do not establish a new program, but instead modify the implementation of an existing voluntary water management tool. Officials believe the updates will improve efficiency while continuing to support long-term water conservation objectives. Individuals interested in the proposal can review the draft regulations, economic impact statement, and hearing notice through the Kansas Department of Agriculture's public comment website. Those wishing to attend virtually must register in advance to receive access to the video conference. Water is an essential part of daily pig production, yet there is still limited information available on the best practices for maintaining water quality and properly administering oral medications and vaccines through water systems. Gabby Dohan, DVM and Technical Project Specialist with Iowa State University Swine Medicine Education Center, is helping address that information gap. She discusses the development of a best practices guide designed to help producers better understand waterline management.
1: So introducing a lot of different topics. So what is good water quality for pigs? What are the different types of medicators that are used in farms? And what are the pros and cons of the use of each of those? How do we prepare stock solutions appropriately? And how do we test water when it's, you know, a problem within farms? And what are some strategies to improve water quality in our farms?
0: Gabby said closely monitoring water quality helps pork producers protect pig health, strengthen stewardship, and maintain their water lines.
1: Those medications can be expensive, and so we want to make sure we're doing that appropriately. And so it's also for profitability purposes. It's also to benefit the pig, to make sure they're getting the right dose at the right time, and to make sure that we're being good stewards of the antimicrobials that we have. And so just making sure that we're applying everything to improve health, profitability, and antimicrobial stewardship within those water lines.
0: You can Google Waterline Management Iowa State for the full downloadable guide. It outlines waterline system design, water quality diagnostics, cleaning and disinfection protocols, and the best practices for administering medications in swine barns. A proposal to reintroduce mandatory country of origin labeling for beef is drawing attention across the livestock sector as the U.S. Senate considers its version of the 2026 Farm Bill. The measure would require federal agencies to establish a system for reinstating mandatory country of origin labeling for beef products sold in the United States. The proposal has sparked discussion among industry organizations, policymakers, and agricultural stakeholders. Supporters see labeling as a way to provide consumers with additional information regarding the origin of beef products. Critics, however, believe the policy could increase costs while providing limited value to beef buyers. Industry analysts suggest that implementing MCOOL would require extensive tracking and segregation of cattle and beef products throughout the production chain. Because cattle often move through multiple locations and even across international borders before processing, maintaining separate product streams could create logistical challenges. Additional compliance requirements could include record keeping, label verification, inventory management, and product tracking. These activities may increase operating costs for processors, suppliers, distributors, and retailers. Economic projections cited by industry organizations estimate that MCOOL could add approximately $835 million in annual costs to the beef sector. Opponents argue that a portion of those expenses would likely be passed on to consumers through higher retail beef prices. The proposal arrives at a time when beef prices remain elevated due to tight cattle supplies and strong consumer demand. Despite recent herd rebuilding efforts, cattle inventories remain historically low, contributing to higher market prices. The Senate Farm Bill must still be considered by the full Senate before any final action can occur. Differences between Senate and House legislation would then need to be negotiated before a final version can become law. And that's been a look at your Ag News on this Thursday, September 17th.

0: This is Lee Habib, host of Our American Stories, the show where America is the star and the American people. Up next, an old speech from the late Supreme Court Justice Antonin Scalia. In 2011, Scalia delivered this opening statement to the Senate Judiciary Committee on a subject he cared about, American exceptionalism, and how the Constitution plays such a vital part in why we're so exceptional. Let's take a listen.
1: Thank you, Mr. Chairman, members of the committee. I'm happy to be back in front of the Judiciary Committee where I started this pilgrimage. I am going to get even more fundamental than my good friend and colleague. Like him, I speak to students, especially law students, but also college students and even high school students, quite frequently about the Constitution, because I feel that we're not teaching it very well. I speak to law students from the best law schools, people presumably especially interested in the law, and I ask them, how many of you have read the Federalist Papers? Well, a lot of hands will go out. No, not just number 48 and the big ones. How many of you have read the Federalist Papers, cover to cover? Never more than about 5%. And that is very sad. I mean, especially if you're interested in the Constitution. Here's a document that says what the framers of it thought they were doing. It's such a profound exposition of political science that it is studied in political science courses in Europe. So, when I speak to these groups, the first point I make, I ask them, what do you think is the reason that America is such a free country? What is it in our Constitution that makes us what we are? And I guarantee you that the response I will get, and you will get this from almost any American, the answer would be freedom of speech, freedom of the press, no unreasonable searches and seizures, no quartering of troops in hope, those marvelous provisions of the Bill of Rights. But then I tell them, if you think that a Bill of Rights is what sets us apart, you're crazy. Every banana republic in the world has a Bill of Rights. Every president for life has a Bill of Rights. The Bill of Rights of the former evil empire, the Union of Soviet Socialist Republics, was much better than ours. I mean it literally. It was much better. We guarantee freedom of speech and of the press. Big deal. They guaranteed freedom of speech, of the press, of street demonstrations and protests. And anyone who is caught trying to suppress criticism of the government will be called to account. Whoa, that is wonderful stuff. Of course, just words on paper. What our framers would have called a parchment guarantee. And the reason is that the real constitution of the Soviet Union, you think of the word constitution, it doesn't mean a bill, it means structure. Say a person has a sound constitution, has a sound structure. The real constitution of the Soviet Union, which is what our framers debated that whole summer in Philadelphia in 1787. They didn't talk about the Bill of Rights. That was an afterthought, wasn't it? That constitution of the Soviet Union did not prevent the centralization of power in one person or in one party. And when that happens, the game is over. The Bill of Rights is just what our framers would call a parchment guarantee. So the real key to the distinctiveness of America is the structure of our government. One part of it, of course, is the independence of the judiciary. But there's a lot more. There are very few countries in the world, for example, that have a bicameral legislature. Oh, England has a House of Lords for the time being, but the House of Lords has no substantial power. They can just make the Commons pass a bill a second time. France has a Senate, it's honorific. Italy has a Senate, it's honorific. Very few countries have two separate bodies in the legislature equally powerful. That's a lot of trouble, as you gentlemen doubtless know. To get the same language through two different bodies elected in a different fashion. Very few countries in the world have a separately elected chief executive. Sometimes I go to Europe to talk about separation of powers. And when I get there, I find that all I'm talking about is independence of the judiciary. Because the Europeans don't even try to divide the two political powers, the two political branches, the legislature and the chief executive. In all of the parliamentary countries, the chief executive is the creature of the legislature. There's never any disagreement between them and the prime minister, as there is sometimes between you and the president. When there's a disagreement, they just kick him out.
2: They have a no-confidence vote, a new election, and they get a prime minister who agrees with the legislature. And, you know, the Europeans look at this system and they say, well, it passes one house, it doesn't pass the other house. Sometimes the other house is in the control of a different party. It passes both, and then this president, who has a veto power, vetoes it, and they look at this and they say, it is gridlock. And I hear Americans saying this nowadays, and there's a lot of it going around. They talk about a dysfunctional government because there's disagreement. And the framers would have said, yes, that's exactly the way we set it up. We wanted this to be power contradicting power, because the main ill that beset us, as Hamilton said in The Federalist, when he talked about a separate Senate, he said, yes, it seems inconvenient, but inasmuch as the main ill that besets us is an excess of legislation, it won't be so bad. This is 1787. He didn't know what an excess of legislation was. Unless Americans can appreciate that and learn to love the separation of powers, which means learning to love the gridlock, which the framers believed would be the main protection of minorities. The main protection. If a bill is about to pass that really comes down hard on some minority, they think it's terribly unfair. It doesn't take much to throw a monkey wrench into this complex system. So Americans should appreciate that, and they should learn to love the gridlock. It's there for a reason, so that the legislation that gets out will be good legislation. Thus conclude my opening remarks.
0: And my goodness, there's nothing left to say when you hear someone like Scalia talk about something like our Constitution. It's the structure. It's the separation of power. All those countries, those horrible countries that have Bill of Rights, but their words on paper. The story of our Constitution as told by Antonin Scalia here on Our American Stories. 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
0: And we return to Our American Stories. Up next, a story from Vince Benedetto, a friend and a veteran and founder, president, and CEO of Bold Gold Media Group, which owns and operates radio stations throughout Pennsylvania and New York. Today, Vince shares with us the story of who he considers to be America's first true superhero. Take it away, Vince.
6: Okay. past several years, I've been invited to be the Veterans Day speaker at area public high schools and middle schools throughout Northeast Pennsylvania. As a graduate of the Air Force Academy and a former Air Force captain and OSI special agent, I'm frequently asked to speak at events honoring our military. However, speaking to teenagers is an altogether different and terrifying experience. During more typical speaking engagements, the audience are there to hear what I have to say specifically. Speaking at a high school, well, they have to be there. One's thoughts immediately go to how to say things differently to them, in a way that will connect, keep their attention, and hopefully illuminate something that will contribute to their lives during their most formidable years. In my most recent remarks, I decided to go big, to challenge the very notions, whatever they may be, of why they should even care at all about our veterans. Preceding my remarks, and to set the mood, I ask that a short clip from Ronald Reagan's first inaugural address be played. It's the part where the newly sworn-in president is essentially giving his audience a tour of the Washington Mall. He's pointing out the major monuments representing the giants from our history.
7: Standing here, one faces a magnificent vista. At the end of this open mall are those shrines to the giants on whose shoulders we stand. Directly in front of me, the monument to a monumental man, George Washington, father of our country. A man of humility who came to greatness reluctantly.
6: Those to Washington, to Jefferson, and to Lincoln. But shortly after, he turns his attention to those, quote, sloping hills just beyond, you know, to Arlington National Cemetery.
7: With its row upon row of simple white markers, bearing crosses or stars of David, they add up to only a tiny fraction of the price that has been paid for our freedom.
6: From amongst those thousands upon thousands of white markers, he resurrects the story of Martin Treptow.
7: Under one such marker lies a young man who left his job in a small town barber shop in 1917 to go to France with the famed Rainbow Division. There on the Western Front, he was killed trying to carry a message between battalions under heavy artillery fire.
6: On his person was found a diary under the words, "My Pledge." Martin had written these words:
7: "America must win this war. Therefore, I will work, I will save, I will sacrifice, I will endure. I will fight cheerfully and do my utmost as if the issue of the whole struggle depended on me alone."
6: Strikingly, during this tender moment of his remarks and in front of the whole world, Reagan's voice cracks as he's fighting back tears during the telling of this remarkable young hero. So upon the completion of this clip, the hundreds of teens in the audience are paying attention. Some even have some tears in their eyes, along with nearly all of the teachers in attendance. Now that I feel the mood has been set, it's my turn to begin my Veterans Day remarks, and I ask them some blunt questions that surprise them. I ask, why do we celebrate our military and our veterans? Why do you even care that I am a veteran? And for that matter, why do we honor and celebrate Armed Forces Day and Memorial Day? I probe them for some audience participation, and a few hands go up. Some of the students answer with, quote, "They serve their country," quote, "Our military protects our freedom, and freedom isn't free." And I'm pleased with these responses, as they are all excellent answers to my questions. I then ask another question. I ask, who here has seen an American soldier in uniform? Every hand in the room goes up, every single one. I ask, well, what did you feel when you saw those soldiers in uniform? And I'm kind of prod them to shout out some answers. And some said pride, patriotism, safety. I proceed with my line of questioning. So I say, who here has seen an American soldier and felt afraid? Not one hand goes up. But I prod them a little more. I say, no one? I mean, our soldiers are very powerful people. They are trained to fight. They have guns. No one here has ever felt fear in their hearts upon seeing a uniform American soldier? and still not one hand was raised. And at that moment, I tell them, I said, this is why we celebrate Veterans Day. This is why we celebrate our military in America. And I share with them that in much of the world, people do not celebrate their military. They fear it. In much of the world, the military is viewed as a tool of the government to oppress them, not to serve them. I tell them that in order to understand all this, we need to have a short American history lesson. I ask them to imagine the world as it was on July 3rd, 1776. At this time, everyone alive on the planet lived under some form of a dictatorship. But on July 4th, 1776, it all changed. Suddenly, Americans had declared their independence, and more importantly, Americans had declared that they were free. However, this still did not fully answer the question of why we do not fear our military in America. To understand this, I told them, we would have to turn to a person who is often considered our first American soldier and a real-life superhero, George Washington. So Washington, in 1775, having been appointed as the commander-in-chief of the Continental Army, and I reminded them, this is an army that for the most part didn't even exist at that moment, had the enormous task of building and leading a fighting force against the British Empire, the most powerful military force in the world at that time. As I began to share with them the story of General George Washington, on the screen behind me was an image of Washington's command flag during the American Revolution. As an early testament to his brilliant leadership instincts, the flag has 13 equally sized six-pointed white stars against the blue field. Washington well understood the parochial and rivalrous mindset of those who would now need to unite under seemingly impossible odds. In the 18th century, most Americans never traveled outside of their city, let alone their state, I told them. His battle flag did not represent him. It represented them. As a soldier in this new army under this bold Virginian, as they marched into battle behind him, whether you were from a small state or one of the large states, you knew that one of those stars on his flag represented you and your home. I asked these young kids, I said, to further try and imagine something else. To imagine that after the war, having won our independence, George Washington was now one of the most famous people in the world. Throughout not only Britain, but also the halls of Europe, it was assumed that Washington would now become a king in America. This was just the way it always had been. The general of the victorious army becomes the new ruler. It was, of course, assumed by King George III, who reportedly believed that the Americans were merely changing, quote, one King George for another. The king, having learned that Washington was to resign his commission and return to his home at Mount Vernon, believed Washington was the greatest man in the world and the greatest character of the age.
0: And when we come back, more from Vince Benedetto on the story of George Washington here on Our American Stories.

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2: Isolated showers over western Nebraska early tonight will move off to the northeast and the north central and northeastern parts of the region, while the rest of the area will look at mainly clear skies through the night tonight. Temperatures dipping back into the upper 50s and low 60s over western Nebraska and northern parts of Nebraska as well. Upper 60s and low 70s across central, eastern, and southern Nebraska, with the upper 60s extending down into western Kansas, and low to mid 70s over central and eastern Kansas, and down across much of Oklahoma as well. Friday, sunny skies across most of the region, with high temperatures topping out in the upper 90s across most of Kansas and Oklahoma. Western and northern Kansas just a couple degrees cooler, highs there in the low 90s. That extends into southern Nebraska as well. Upper 80s across much of central Nebraska and the low 80s in the northern part of the state. A few spots in central and eastern Oklahoma could reach the triple digits once again. I'm meteorologist Ray Miller, and that's a look at your latest forecast from the Weatherology Weather Center.
3: And we return to Our American Stories. When we last left off, Vince Benedetto was tasked with telling a group of school students why we respect and love our veterans here in this country. He mentioned that to understand why, we have to look back to who, and that's to George Washington. Let's continue with the story.
4: I then asked the students to travel with me in their minds to another moment and place in time in the final days of the Revolutionary War, to Newburgh, New York, 1783. The new nation was financially struggling, and the Congress was unable to meet its payment obligations to the Continental Army. This was leading to severe unrest amongst the officers and soldiers. A plan was actually hatched among some high-ranking officers to use the military to take over or threaten the government until their demands were met. However, one indispensable man would stand in their way, George Washington. Learning of the growing plans within his army, Washington called for a meeting of his officers at their headquarters in Newburgh. Washington indicated that he would not himself be in attendance, essentially deferring to the commander below him. General Horatio Gates, therefore, started off the meeting, feeding into the growing frenzy for hostile action against the Congress. And suddenly, General Washington walked into the room and took command of the events in progress. Many of the officers had not seen the general for some time. They noticed that he had aged, and the general then did something profound. He explained to them that this was the moment at the end of the war where their example was most important. Washington told them they were men of honor, and this precious moment would require their greatest patriotism and virtue. In essence, this was their ultimate test. Washington then assured them he was working on their behalf to resolve their grievances. He pulled a letter from Congress out of his vest. He began to read it to them, but his eyesight was failing him, and he was struggling to see the letter. Perhaps sensing his officers noticed this moment of vulnerability, he paused. He then reached into his pocket and pulled out his eyeglasses. The general then looked solemnly at his military family and said to them, "Gentlemen, you must pardon me, for I have not only grown gray, but almost blind in service to my country." By all accounts, at that very moment, the coup was over. There were tears in the eyes of his officers. They loved their general, and Washington, who himself had sacrificed so much, and who at all times had placed the principles for which they fought above himself, was holding true. And his example at that moment became their example. Once again, Washington had saved the Revolution. Later that same year, Washington would do what the whole of the world doubted would ever have been done. On December 23, 1783, one of the greatest days in recorded history, General George Washington, the most popular and powerful person in the United States, resigned his commission before the Continental Congress and returned to his home at Mount Vernon. The world was stunned. This had not and does not happen. Until now. Of course, this would not even be the last time Washington would willingly walk away from power. When he later went on to be our first president, the rulers of other nations again assumed he would serve until his death. But once again, Washington defied the forces of history and of human nature, and after his second term, he stepped away and retired again to his beloved Mount Vernon. Sensing that the students were gaining a new respect for their history and the father of our country, I desired to make some final points about what underlines this sense of trust and love that Americans have for our veterans. I shared with them that every American who joins our armed forces takes an oath. Of course, taking an oath prior to joining a military is not all that special, but the oath we take to join the American military is very, very different. I explained to them that in our oath, our soldiers do something quite peculiar. We swear an oath not to the president or the government, and not even to the country itself. We swear an oath to a certain thing, the Constitution. I pointed out the historical significance and beauty of swearing to, quote, support and defend the Constitution of the United States against all enemies, foreign and domestic. Again, we as Americans sense and feel that our military is not to be feared, but loved. For they are a powerful force that represents our rights. As Americans, our sense that government serves the people and not the other way around is commonplace. But I had to tell them, throughout most of the world and throughout almost all of history, this was not the case. What we have here in America is quite miraculous. And all of this would not be if not for George Washington. It was George Washington who defied the way of things. It was George Washington who enabled the feeling that our military represents the entirety of the nation. It was George Washington who started the tradition of the military being subservient to the people's elected civilian representatives. It was George Washington who had unwavering fidelity to representative government and our eventual constitutional order. It was George Washington who successfully was able to help the American people transfer their love and trust in him into faithfulness to our Constitution and its principles. It was George Washington who said, quote, "The Constitution is the guide which I never will abandon." It was George Washington who, more than any other American, was able to get the people to begin to look beyond their parochial visions and to think continentally as a union. It was George Washington who showed us the virtue of the powerful being the servants of the people and not the other way around. Upon Washington's death, John Adams wrote, quote, "His example is now complete, and it will teach wisdom and virtue to magistrates, citizens, and men, not only in the present age, but in future generations, as long as our history shall be read." It was always Washington. He was America's rock upon which our nation could be built. He is America's real-life superhero. So why do we honor and celebrate our veterans and our military? I posed this question to them again. We celebrate them because they have fought and stand ready to fight. Not just to defend us here and now, the living, but also for all future generations. They defend our important traditions and customs that must go on if individual liberty is to go on. We honor our veterans because they signed on the dotted line to defend with their very lives, if necessary, the idea that, as Abraham Lincoln said in his Gettysburg Address, government of the people, by the people, and for the people shall not perish from the earth. And it is true that without America, the world would be a very, very dark place. Without the American soldier, without our veterans, civilization, at least civilization as we know it, would have perished. The light of individual liberty would have long since been extinguished. It has frequently been remarked, I told them, that the words of Thomas Jefferson would mean little without the sword of George Washington. Stated similarly, all of the words of liberty freedom, and American exceptionalism would not be without the heroes who defended it all. And every person who joins the American Armed Forces takes that oath, and they become part of the long, unbroken line of military service in America that began with George Washington to today. We can trace it all back to our real-life superhero, George Washington.
3: 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The words of Thomas Jefferson would have meant little without the sword of George Washington. And today we celebrate, as Vince put it, the long, unbroken line of civilian military service and heroism to defend freedom, not just here, but across the globe, on Our American Stories.
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6: Harvest season is well underway in many parts of the country. Yet, as Dan Needed of the National Education Center for Agricultural Safety points out, whether the driver is behind a combine, grain truck, or personal vehicle, rural roadway safety needs to be kept in mind.
7: You're going to see these big pieces of equipment out onto the roadway later into the evening. We're getting darker earlier in the evening, so the chances that ag equipment is going to meet with the motoring public is pretty good this time of year.
6: Needed adds both farm equipment drivers and motorists need safety reminders when they are on the road this time of year.
7: Ag equipment will be making turns into farmsteads. The motoring public can only pass farm equipment in passing zones. You can't pass it in no passing zones. But we see a lot of collisions that occur between the motoring public and the farming community when the tractors and the combines are turning left into farmsteads about the same time that the motoring public is trying to pass.
8: If it happens in agriculture, it happens here. 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
6: Ron
8: Kansas.
6: Bain reporting for the U.S. Department of Agriculture in Washington, D.C.
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10: News this hour from Town Hall. I'm Keith Peters in Washington. Middle East analyst Adam Barron says Saudi Arabia has accused the Houthis of trying to attack Mecca with a drone, which the Houthis deny.
11: What this does show is, regardless of whether it was aimed at Mecca or not, the Houthis have denied that that was the aim. It shows that the Houthis are demonstrating their strategic depth, that is, their ability to target relatively deep inside of Saudi Arabia.
10: The lightning advance of the Iran-backed Houthi rebels has forced tens of thousands of people to flee their homes in Yemen. Many are struggling to find food and shelter. Yemen was the poorest Arab country even before the outbreak of its civil war more than a decade ago. A Russian barrage across Ukraine and its capital as Ukraine attacks targets inside Russia. Correspondent Karen Chama says more on the story.
12: The Kyiv City Military Administration reported attacks at more than 10 locations in the city, with 33 sites damaged in the wider region. Ukraine's emergency service also said a massive Russian attack in Odessa injured 7 people, including 2 children. Firefighters worked overnight to put out blazes caused by the strikes. Meanwhile, Ukraine's president, Volodymyr Zelensky, said Ukrainian forces struck targets in Russia overnight. I'm Karen Shemeth.
10: The White House says it is withdrawing its nomination of Lance Schroyer, a former Oklahoma State trooper, to lead U.S. Immigration and Customs Enforcement, ensuring that an agency at the forefront of President Trump's domestic agenda will remain without a Senate-confirmed leader for at least a while longer. On Wall Street, a good day as the Dow was up by 316 points, the Nasdaq rose 439, the S&P advanced 85. More at townhall.com.
13: The midterms are almost here, and Republicans could be in deep trouble. polls show Democrats leading in key races. Tonight, Rob Finnerty on Newsmax reveals the growing threat from the DSA and the radical left. With less than 60 days to go, Finnerty says it's time for the GOP to hit the panic button. The House may go, and control of the Senate is up for grabs. Gas prices, mortgage rates, health care, and out-of-control national debt. Americans are angry, and the progressive left wants total control of Congress. Tallarico, El Sayed, AOC, Bernie Sanders. Finnerty reveals President Trump's secret plan to fight back and what you can do to help him. Don't miss Finnerty tonight at 8 p.m. Eastern on Newsmax. 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
10: Here's the Wall Street Business Report.
14: Canadian Prime Minister Mark Carney embracing the prospect of his country becoming the European Union's first associate member. He says closer ties with the continent would ensure that no other country could try to control its economy. Federal Reserve Board Chairman Kevin Warsh says the labor market remains resilient despite stubbornly high inflation.
15: One basic sign of strength is the state of America's labor markets. The jobless rate remains low at around 4.1%, and both job openings and weekly hours have been increasing.
14: Caitlin Clark's first signature Nike basketball shoe about to do some booming business.
16: I look down at my feet and I'm like, man, like I'm wearing my shoes. Like they're Nike. Like there's not many people that get a Nike signature shoe.
14: The Nike Caitlin 1 designed around Clark's fast-paced style. On Wall Street at the close, the Dow was up 316 points. And for the Wall Street Business Report, I'm Bob Agnew.
10: 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Amazon is increasing the minimum starting hourly wage for its U.S. full-time core operation employees to $20 ahead of the holiday shopping season.
17: With a $1 per hour increase across the board for these workers who do jobs like pack and ship orders, the average pay for these workers will reach nearly $24 per hour. The retailer said the average total compensation will be more than $32 an hour, including the value of its benefits package. Amazon's announcement said the pay increase is effective starting September 27th. John Scott reporting.
10: Former U.S. Senator John Kyle, who represented Arizona in both chambers of Congress over nearly three decades, has died at 84. He had dementia. A family friend says Kyle died Wednesday night. Kyle remained a valuable, reliable Republican vote throughout his career. More at townhall.com.

0: ahead, we continue with our American stories. And up next, one of our favorite types of stories, a story about American history. 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Before the Constitution that we know today was ratified, the United States governing document was the Articles of Confederation. Here to tell the story about how we got from that document to our Constitution is Dr. Larry Arnn, president of Hillsdale College, and our own Monty Montgomery, a graduate of the college. Take it away, Dr. Arnn.
1: The story of the American Revolution, the story of American history, is one of the most remarkable stories in human history. We came here from nowhere. We settled a continent. We extended freedom across the whole continent. All that, you know, it's a really amazing story, but this revolution is a really great story, too.
2: And the story of the revolution begins like this.
1: State legislatures under the British Crown were the most democratic system of government ever practiced in the world for about 150 years. It grew over that time. And so they all had, you know, they had their identities. They were not, by the way, separate. They were united by the British Crown. But they didn't have to work together. And the British government took care of foreign policy.
2: And the British, managing the colony's foreign policy, would get themselves involved in the French and Indian War, which Britain would win. But with victory came debt.
1: The British, flushed with victory, decide we've just spent a lot of money on those colonies, and so we're going to tax them and regulate them more, get some advantage from them. Well, that was 150 years too late, because these people were used to running their own business. And that's how the American Revolution started. It really started in 1763. It went in stages. People just started communicating different. They started writing to each other more and different kinds of things across state lines and cities. And Boston was a hot seat, but the rest of the country was very involved. And then finally they sent delegates to a legislative body called the Continental Congress. And this Continental Congress, they wrote and adopted a constitution.
2: The Articles of Confederation.
1: The Articles of Confederation leave the states in near total power, but it's also called the Articles of Confederation and Perpetual Union. Perpetual. So it had become a country, you know, so it's charged now with waging a war for the birth of the nation. And so the Articles provided that there was no real executive branch, that Congress would pick somebody to run the government. Most things required 9 states to agree out of 13. That meant supermajority. That meant it was hard to agree about anything. And some things required unanimity. And they didn't have any power to get any money except by asking the states. And you know, with the best will in the world, if you don't really have to send the money, will you? You know, and they didn't. I mean, it got so bad that in the last year of the war, there was a big meeting of the Continental Army. By the way, it's really cool that George Washington named the army the Continental Army, because at the time he did that, he didn't know how big the continent was. And he actually never lived to see, to hear the knowledge of how big it was, because Lewis and Clark was about 6 years after he died. And so they had a big meeting in Newburgh, and they had this cockamamie plan. They were going to pick up and go out west and start over and leave these idiots to their own devices, because we have won the war against the greatest power on earth, having started with not only no army, but no large military experience anywhere in America. And we've won this war, and they won't pay us. So they just didn't get paid, you know? So the best plan they came up with was, let's just march out west and leave them to their own devices. You know, they had justice on their side, but it's also a little bit like a petulant child. And George Washington corrected that. He went there. He wasn't invited. He heard about it. And the one thing you couldn't do by this time and for the rest of his life was have a fight in public with George Washington, because he was just so great. So he intervened. First, he moved the meeting to a different time, and then he showed up and walked up there to make a speech. And it's a very affecting speech. It's the one where he takes out his spectacles and said, "Excuse me," he says, "I've grown old serving with you." And then he makes himself their servant, George Washington's way. He says, "In this matter of your pay, I will be your servant." You see, and George Washington wasn't getting paid. So that shows the weakness of the government under the Articles of Confederation.
2: The Articles of Confederation were failing, and soon prominent thinkers such as James Madison were writing that change needed to happen, and happen fast.
1: He writes an essay called "The Vices of the Political System of the United States." So this "Vices of the Political System" just names what's wrong. We can't pay our bills. We can't keep the peace. There are riots all over the country. The British are all over our soil, and we can't get them off. And they just scoff at us, their armies. We're afraid to go near them. And so this ain't working. Those factors led a group of people, and it was widespread. All of the states sent somebody. Not all of them remained to the end, but all of them sent somebody to figure out how to revise the Articles of Confederation. That's what the Constitution was called for.
2: But to bring states to the table to discuss it, they needed Washington.
1: Well, Madison and Hamilton had Washington persuaded to go, but Washington was so honorable that his sense of honor could get in his way. And there were articles in the paper saying that the Society of the Cincinnati, you know, which exists in America today, it's the society of the, now, the descendants of people who fought in the Revolutionary War. And, the, you know, it's named for a Roman statesman who was famous for resigning his commission and returning to private life every time he won a war. And so they styled themselves after this man. But then people got the false idea that it was an emerging aristocracy. And Washington was embarrassed by that because he hated the idea of that, as he would later prove. And so he decided not to go to a convention of the Cincinnati. But then he decided, if I go to the Constitutional Convention, it'll be in the papers, and it will be apparent that I have snubbed my fellow officers in the Cincinnati. So my personal situation prevents my attendance. And, you know, Madison reads that, and he gets on his horse, and he goes to Mount Vernon. And, you know, he goes that day. I got to go talk to that guy, because we can't do it without him, see? And he talks him into it. We don't know exactly what arguments he used, but he knows after that visit, Washington returned to the idea of going. And, you know, Washington was a very shrewd man. He's a tremendous judge of men and things. He was not, let's say, expansive in his eloquence. In the Constitutional Convention, he said one thing. But he's sitting up there at the front. And the one thing he said was, he offered toward the end a mild correction. Brookhiser wrote a good book about Washington. It's short, too, called Founding Father. It's a very good book. And he says in that book that the nature of Washington, what Washington had to say, emphasized the point that there's not much wrong with this document. But, of course, they're designing a strong executive in that convention. And that was controversial because they'd just been fighting the king. The fact that Washington was sitting up there, and everybody just knew, whatever the executive is, he's sitting right there. And, you know, he ran twice unopposed because you couldn't oppose him.
2: Washington could have been made a king, but he wasn't, even though there were forces asking him to be made one.
1: There was a different fella. He was circulating the letter, "Let's make Washington king." And, of course, they're, you know, they're like we are today, a lot of us. We don't know what to do. Is the whole regime going to change? Maybe. And Washington intervenes to denounce that idea strongly to that particular soldier and to others.
2: In the end, it was Washington that helped hold together our newly formed nation and bring about a better rule of law through example. But Madison actually made the gears turn and wrote the best reasoning for our Constitution replacing the Articles of Confederation. Here's what Madison had to say.
1: What is government but the profoundest of all commentaries on human nature? If men were angels, no government would be needed. If angels were to govern men, neither internal nor external controls on the government would be necessary. Now that's a piece of beautiful logic that is, by the way, undeniable, and it justifies the Constitution of the United States in two sentences.
0: The story of the journey from the Articles of Confederation to the Constitution, told by Dr. Larry Arn, here on Our American Stories.
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30th, 1789, tall and stately George Washington stepped onto the crowded balcony of the old federal building in Lower Manhattan and took his place beside a large decorative Bible. A thunderous roar erupted from the sea of people on Wall Street, followed by tense silence as everyone strained to hear the man's voice. He would not say much, but each syllable would shape the ages. This man was about to change history. He was about to take the oath of office as the first president of the United States of America. George Washington was dressed in a modest double-breasted brown suit with buttons embossed with eagles. A sword dangled at his side. His face was careworn. The Bible before him, bound in rich brown leather, had been hastily borrowed from the altar of the nearby St. John's Lodge. It rested on a red cushion held by the Secretary of the Senate, and it was open to Genesis 49, the passage containing the blessings of Jacob to his 12 sons who were destined to become a great nation. After placing his hand on the Bible, the general took the oath of office. Then Washington did something extraordinary. To the thrill of the crowd and in full view of posterity, the first action of the first president in his first minute in office was to reverently bend over and kiss the Bible. "It is done," someone shouted. "Long live George Washington, President of the United States." The multitude burst into cheers, shouting, yelling, weeping, and rejoicing as the father of their nation quietly turned and disappeared into the building to give his inaugural address inside to members of Congress. In his speech that day, Washington said, "No people can be bound to acknowledge and adore the invisible hand which conducts the affairs of men more than the people of the United States." By the invisible hand, he was referring to God's guidance. He continued, "Every step by which we have advanced to the character of an independent nation seems to have been distinguished by some token of providential agency. The propitious smiles of heaven can never be expected on a nation that disregards the eternal rules of order and right which heaven itself has ordained." This was the ornate language of the day, the kind of language that preachers used. Washington was referring to the Bible itself when he talked about the eternal rules of order and right which heaven itself had ordained. The founders of the United States of America reverenced the Bible because it reflected their awareness of God's authority over the nations. Washington did not place his hand on the Declaration of Independence or the Constitution of the United States, as hallowed as those documents are. Nor did he kiss the pages of any other religious or secular tome. It was the Bible that sanctified the moment. The Bible, he knew, had ushered American history to this point. It was the Bible that made America. Not every founding father was a Christian, a Bible believer, or a paragon of virtue. Not every president has honored the Bible. Not every leader has appreciated its influence. Some of the founding fathers, like Thomas Jefferson, Ethan Allen, Thomas Paine, were disciples of Enlightenment rationalism, but even they were intimately acquainted with the contents of the Bible. They vigorously studied Scripture and respected its ethical teachings. Trying to explain American history without the Bible is like trying to understand the human body without its bloodstream. Had there been no Bible, there would be no America as we know it. The nation would not have been born as it was. Perhaps it would not have been born at all. John Adams wrote, "The Bible contains the most profound philosophy, the most perfect morality, and the most refined policy that was ever conceived on earth. I believe it to be the only system that ever did or ever will preserve a republic in the world." John Jay, the Chief Justice of the U.S. Supreme Court, said, "The Bible is the best of all books, for it is the Word of God and teaches us the way to be happy in this world and the next. Continue, therefore, to read it and to regulate your life."

0: by its precepts. In regard to this great book, wrote Abraham Lincoln in a letter dated September 7, 1864, I have but to say it is the best gift God has given to man. All the good the Savior gave to the world was communicated through this book. You cannot tell the American story with accuracy unless you acknowledge the enormous influence of the Bible upon the men and women who forged our nation and fanned the flames of freedom for all the world. Just ask George Washington.
1: And a terrific job on the production, editing, and storytelling by our own Greg Hengler. And a special thanks to Robert Morgan, who's the author of 100 Bible Verses That Made America, defining moments that shaped our enduring foundation of faith. Take a tour of Washington, D.C. sometime, and you'll see it everywhere as well, around all of our monuments, around the Supreme Court. It's everywhere. And, of course, there's always that space for the other faiths, and there's always that space for no faith at all. But the story of America is unimaginable without the Bible. Simply untellable. The story of the Bible and the story of its place in American history, here on Our American Stories. 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
3: Isolated showers over western Nebraska early tonight will move off to the northeast and north central and northeastern parts of the region, while the rest of the area will look at mainly clear skies through the night tonight. Temperatures dipping back into the upper 50s and low 60s over western Nebraska and northern parts of Nebraska as well. Upper 60s and low 70s across central, eastern, and southern Nebraska, with the upper 60s extending down into western Kansas, and low to mid 70s over central and eastern Kansas, and down across much of Oklahoma as well. Friday, sunny skies across most of the region, with high temperatures topping out in the upper 90s across most of Kansas and Oklahoma. Western and northern Kansas just a couple degrees cooler, highs there in the low 90s. That extends into southern Nebraska as well. Upper 80s across much of central Nebraska and the low 80s in the northern part of the state. A few spots in central and eastern Oklahoma could reach the triple digits once again. I'm meteorologist Ray Miller, and that's a look at your latest forecast from the Weatherology Weather Center.

0: And we return to Our American Stories. Up next, another installment of our series about us, the story of America, with Dr. Bill McClay, author of Land of Hope and the terrific Young Readers Edition. After gaining our independence, we operated under a document called the Articles of Confederation, but it wasn't working out. So a group of men decided to look into the situation in Philadelphia. Let's get into the story. Here's Bill McClay.
1: The Spanish had control of the Mississippi River. The British needed to be moved out. The American patriot soldiers were often not paid, particularly toward the end of the war, in actual cash, but through extensions of credit. They were having their land taken away from them through foreclosures, being executed by bankers who didn't go to war. This is a situation that is just tailor-made for high degree of tension, high degree of social tension, and possible revolutionary or rebellious sentiment. And there were pockets of rebellion. There was a particularly notable rebellion in western Massachusetts, where a war hero named Daniel Shays led a march to shut down the Supreme Court, raid the arsenal in Springfield. And that was put down, but it seemed to be a harbinger of things to come. George Washington himself was particularly alarmed by Shays' rebellion and feared for the new nation's future. Shays' rebellion wasn't that important in and of itself, but it was important for what it indicated, for it clarified a perception that reform was not just desirable, but imperative. It had to happen. There's a lot of hubbub. People weren't just sitting back in their silk robes, in their parlors, discussing issues of political philosophy. They were on the front lines. They were looking at, how are we going to hold this thing together? This glorious revolution we fought so hard, bled for. How are we going to make it work? Is this all going to be for nothing? Is this all just going to blow apart because of economic and problems and the incapacities of the government that we chose? These are not armchair philosophers. These are people who are men of action. And they acted very quickly. Even as Washington was writing about his fears, there was a group of individuals led by his brilliant young aide, Alexander Hamilton, who were seeing about forming a constitutional convention that would examine the Articles. And 4 months later, we had a new constitution for the United States. And this constitution, here's the wonderful part, is they acted quickly to deal with an urgent situation and created the world's oldest constitution. Isn't that amazing? This wasn't a fly-by-night thing. This was something that has lasted even unto the present day. Why? One thing we know is they were men of extraordinarily high caliber, and very young men of extraordinarily high caliber. Just to see what counts as older, George Washington was 55. That counts as older. Roger Sherman was 66. Benjamin Franklin was a sprightly 81. And I do say sprightly. But the average age was 42. James Wilson of Pennsylvania, Gouverneur Morris of New York. Wilson was 42, Morris was 35. James Madison, who we call the architect of the Constitution. James Madison, just 36 years old. It almost seems miraculous. Almost miraculous that such an assemblage of people could have been gathered up in these rebellious colonies. And in a funny way, it's a tribute to England. These men had all been formed by British institutions, British ideas, British history. And remember, the beginning of the revolution They begin with the notion that we're rebelling because we're being deprived our rights as Englishmen. That's part of the interesting irony of this, is we have exceptional men because the entity against which they rebelled was itself exceptional. You know, what you'd expect from a youthful group is kind of wild ideas, utopianism. You wouldn't expect sober, tried, tested wisdom. But that's what the Constitutional Convention produced. A sober, wise, tempered document that showed a great deal of foresight and a great deal of realism about human nature. Madison played the leading role in the thinking through of the structure of the Constitution. He understood this was a big deal. This was a moment in history. It wasn't just a moment for the new nation. It was something for the whole world. He and Hamilton both declared that this attempt, this experiment they were undertaking, would decide forever the fate of Republican government. Talking about raising the bar, that's raising it very, very high indeed. It's not just how can we get through this mess that we're in, but let's create a government that will be a model for a Republican government, because we have the chance to do it. And the chance may never come again. Not a chance like the chance we have. They were all excited, this possibility. John Adams, who was definitely on the sober side, he wrote an essay called Thoughts on Government not long before the Constitutional Convention began. And let me quote from it rather extensively here, because I think it gives you some ideas of the general thinking of the framers coming into this great event. I hear he's talking about why the goal of politics should be to promote happiness, and that happiness depends on the structure of government. That's not an everyday thought, is it? Here's what he says. The divine science of politics is the science of social happiness, and the blessings of society depend entirely on the constitutions of government, which are generally institutions that last for many generations. There can be no employment more agreeable to a benevolent mind than a research after the best. Alexander Pope, the poet, flattered tyrants too much when he said, "For forms of government, let fools contest. That which is best, administer is best." That which is best, administer. And now here's Adams on why some forms of government are better than others, disagreeing with Pope. Nothing can be more fallacious than these words of Pope. But poets read history to collect flowers, not fruits. They attend to fanciful images, not the effects of social institutions. Nothing is more certain from the history of nations and the nature of man than that some forms of government are better fitted for being well administered than others. We ought to consider what is the end of government before we determine which is the best form. What's the end of government? What's it for? What's its purpose? Upon this point, all speculative politicians will agree that the happiness of society is the end of government, as all divines and moral philosophers will agree that the happiness of the individual is the end of man. From this principle, it will follow that the form of government which communicates ease, comfort, security, or in one word, happiness, to the greatest number of persons and to the greatest degree, is the best. Now, this emphasis on happiness didn't mean that happiness was something separate from virtue. Oh, no. Honor is truly sacred, but holds a lower rank in the scale of moral excellence than virtue. Indeed, the former is but a part of the latter, and consequently has not equal pretensions to support a frame of government productive of human happiness. It's a very interesting statement. Honor is sacred, but holds a lower rank than virtue.
0: When we come back, more of Bill McClay, the story of us, the story of America, here on Our American Stories.
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3: Running through December 11th, that opportunity will be open for farmers to make elections and to enroll in one or the other of the programs.
2: Agriculture Undersecretary for Farm Production and Conservation Richard Fordyce acknowledges this is not a usual ARC PLC sign-up year due to the addition and formulation of over 30 million new base acres within USDA programs.
3: The legislation said if you've got over 30 million acres, you'll have to prorate those acres.
2: That prorated reduction at 3.69%. A reminder to eligible producers,
3: if they do not enroll, that farm will be ineligible for benefits.
2: Also announced, 2027 ARC PLC enrollment and election periods starting November 2nd and continuing through March 15th of next year. I'm Rod Bain reporting for the U.S. Department of Agriculture in Washington, D.C.
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0: We return to Our American Stories and our series about us, the story of America, with Hillsdale College professor and author of Land of Hope. Dr. Bill McClay is also a tremendous young reader's edition of Land of Hope. If you have children or grandchildren, buy it on Amazon or any place books are sold. You won't regret it. When we last left off, Bill was reading from John Adams' essay, Thoughts on Government. Let's continue with that reading.
1: There is no good government but what is republican. The very definition of a republic is an empire of laws and not of men. That, as a republic, is the best of governments. So that particular arrangement of the powers of society, or in other words, that form of government which is best contrived to secure an impartial and exact execution of the laws, is the best of republics. And that's not all. Adams also touched on the issue of why a representative government is a core feature of a republic, of a modern republic. You know, republics could be direct democracies, and often were in antiquity. The framers had all done their homework. They were extremely well educated. They studied history in order to evade history. As good government is an empire of laws, how shall your laws be made? In a large society inhabiting an extensive country, it's impossible that the whole should assemble to make laws. The first necessary step, then, is to depute power from the many to a few of the most wise and good. But by what rules shall you choose your representatives? Agree upon the number and qualifications of persons who shall have the benefit of choosing or annex the privilege to the inhabitants of a certain extent of ground. One thing notable here, he does say that we would depute power from the many to a few of the most wise and good. That does not say the most wealthy and powerful. It said the most wise and good. Those are the people who are most likely to be in possession of virtue and to draw upon their virtuous nature in order to govern. Now, here's Adams on the separation of power within the legislature itself, what we call the separation of powers. Not only must we divide power between different branches of government, but we should also divide the legislative power itself. Most of the foregoing reasons apply equally to prove that the legislative power ought to be more complex, to which we may add that if the legislative power is wholly in one assembly, an executive in another, or in a single person, these two powers will oppose and enervate upon each other until the contest shall end in war and the whole power, legislative and executive, be usurped by the strongest. There's some very practical wisdom there. If you make it too difficult, make the separation of powers too stark, the contending powers will not just seek compromise, they will seek one to dominate over the other. Very practical wisdom on Adams's part. Now, here he is on the concept of an independent judiciary. The dignity and stability of government in all its branches, the morals of the people, and every blessing of society depends so much upon an upright and skillful administration of justice. Depends so much that the judicial power ought to be distinct from the legislative and executive and independent upon both, so that so it may be a check upon both, as both should be a checks upon that. The judges, therefore, should always be men of learning and experience in the laws, of exemplary morals, great patience, calmness, coolness, and attention. To the ends they should hold estates for life in their offices, or in other words, their commission should be during good behavior. In other words, they can't easily be removed. They have to be, you know, shooting the place up with six guns blazing in order to be removed from office. It's a lifetime guarantee of independence from political power. President can't remove them. The Congress can't remove them. So you have a government of independent powers shaping up, a legislative branch that will be divided within itself, and an independent judiciary. We haven't had much talk yet about an executive. That will come later. So here's how Adams closes things out. A constitution founded on these principles introduces knowledge among the people and inspires them with a conscious dignity, becoming free men. Let me repeat that. A constitution founded on these principles introduces knowledge among the people and inspires them with a conscious dignity, becoming free men. A general emulation takes place which causes good humor, sociability, good manners, and good morals to be general. The elevation of sentiment inspired by such a government makes the common people brave and enterprising. That ambition which is inspired by it makes him sober, industrious, and frugal. You and I, my dear friend, have been sent into life at a time when the greatest lawgivers of antiquity would have wished to have lived. How about that? Let me repeat that one. You and I, my dear friend, have been sent into life at a time when the greatest lawgivers of antiquity would have wished to have lived. How few of the human race have ever enjoyed an opportunity of making an election of government more than of air, soil, or climate for themselves or their children. When, before the present epoch, had 3 millions of people full of power and a fair opportunity to form and establish the wisest and happiest government that human wisdom can contrive? When? When before the present epoch? It's a great question. And it underscores the sense of momentous possibility. The National Constitution Center in Philadelphia says it best about Adams's thoughts on government. Those principles were that happiness is the end of government, consent the means, and sovereignty of the people were the foundation. You can see in those words both the Declaration of Independence, consent the means, sovereignty of the people, happiness the end of government. You can see the declaration there in those words, but you also can see the document that emerges. By the way, I should mention, since we've given so much time to John Adams, that one of his many distinctions is that he was one of the authors of the Constitution of the State of Massachusetts, which was drafted in 1780 and continues largely in effect in the Constitution of that state today. That's quite a record.
0: And you've been listening to Professor Bill McClay. He's a professor at Hillsdale College. And all of our history segments, all of what we do here as it relates to history, is brought to us by the great folks at Hillsdale College, where you can go to study all the things that matter in life, all the things that are beautiful in life. By the way, if you can't get to Hillsdale, Hillsdale will come to you with their free and terrific online courses. 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This Adams speech is just remarkable that there were men who were writing and thinking like that. And not just one or two, but the assembly of talent and the assemblage of talent in Philadelphia that summer to solve a problem, but yet make a document that lasts this long. The longest constitution and the oldest constitution in the world still standing. When we come back, more of this remarkable story on Our American Stories.
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0: And we return to Our American Stories and our series about us, the story of America, with Hillsdale College professor and author of the fantastic book Land of Hope and the Young Readers Edition, Bill McClay. When we last left off, Bill had just finished reading John Adams' essay, Thoughts on Government, an essay which strikes at the heart of what the men in Philadelphia were looking to create, the Constitution they were aiming to create. Let's return to the story. Here again is Bill McClay.
1: Now, let's talk a little bit about the question of power, which is so important to the founders. Dispersion of power. How are you going to do that? Well, one of the ways we've already seen, you protect the independence of the states, which varied because of their climate and soil and location, their economies, their local economic prospects, their populations, all sorts of diversity at the time of the nation's founding that had to be managed. But that diversity could be an advantage too. An advantage in the sense that it had a way of dispersing power. If the states were all more or less sovereign, more or less independent, then their diversity could be something they could sustain. So we have that built in to the whole project. Checks and balances. This was very important to have the states be a check on the national government in some cases on the states, and the national government to have checks within itself. So what they did was they developed what we call a federal system. I gotta say, this could be confusing because we think of the federal government, we think of Washington, we think of the very idea of power being concentrated in one place. But the word federal actually means the opposite of that. A federal system is one in which power is distributed widely. A federal system was a way of trying to reconcile unity and diversity, national governance and local governance. Reconcile those two things, which seem to be in opposition. Is there a way you can kind of keep both at the same time? That's what the federal system was an effort to do, to keep both the advantages of local governance and reconcile them with the necessary innovations involved in a stronger national government. One of the chief goals. The convention was held in secret to exempt it from the kind of political pressures and manipulations that might come from outside. You might think of them being convened in the same way that a jury is sequestered in a very high-profile, high-stakes trial. There were several big arguments. Maybe the biggest was a question of representation. How would the states be represented? You know, the articles, it was one state, one vote. That meant that something that Virginia wanted could be vetoed by something that Rhode Island wanted or didn't want. That's a very difficult system if you want to get anything done. And Virginia was far and away the most populous state. And the most populated states wanted to have representation by population, sort of the basic one man, one vote principle. And the smaller states, which were represented by Patterson of New Jersey, wanted representation by states according to the pattern set in the Articles of Confederation. That Articles of Confederation was a confederation of states, not a nation of individual people. So you had two very different ideas here. It was a clash not just of interests, but of principles, although the principles were undergirded by the interests of the different. And of course, the great solution to this, presented by Roger Sherman, the elder statesman, was, and we call it the Great Compromise. It was a bicameral two-house legislative body. A House of Representatives would follow the principle of representation by population, and the Senate would represent the states. Each state would have two votes. Virginia would have two votes. Massachusetts would have two votes. New York would have two votes. Rhode Island would have two votes. Everybody had two votes, irrespective of their size. And then in the House, it would be representation by population. So the big states, population-wise, would be much more strongly represented and their interests more strongly represented in the House. And the people, the average people, would be represented in the House because House members would serve 2 years and senators would serve for six. That meant a lot more time for quiet, peaceful, sober deliberation for senators than for House of Representatives, members who were constantly thinking about their reelection. So the Senate got duties of things like the confirmation of appointments to the executive branch, to the Supreme Court, and the ratification of treaties. House, on the other hand, was where appropriations bills would originate. They had that kind of residual power of the purse privilege in the House of Commons, in the British Parliament had existed. So it's also important the new government had greater powers. Presidency would be greatly expanded to commander-in-chief of the armed forces who could initiate action rather than just following through on what the Congress had instructed. Behind all of this, behind the idea that the government's great powers would be enumerated in the Constitution, which means if it isn't there, if it isn't spelled out, it doesn't exist. That was the thinking. Enumerated powers. It was a charter of limited and enumerated powers. And behind all of this was the idea that separation of power, diffusion of power, fusion of the kinds of clashes that come up when you have human beings involved in the work of self-government was the idea that human nature itself has a tendency towards conflict. We are fallen creatures, often perverse and selfish, even malign in our intentions, if those intentions are allowed to be pursued without obstruction. And we all need some rules and structures of containment to keep us in line. So the new constitution would not seek to change human nature. People were always going to be people. They were always going to be imperfect. They were always going to be fallen. That's material you're dealing with. But how could you take that human nature and all of its folly and energy, ambition, and channel those things to the public good? That's what the Constitution is designed to do. It doesn't try to reduce the energy that's released by our human nature. It doesn't try to stop that. It doesn't try to throttle us. It releases them for productive purposes, for good, for the general good. It works with human nature, not against it. The Constitution is like the rules of the game. They're the rules of engagement for warfare. They're the rule book for a sporting event. If within those rules, there can be a lot of conflict, even a lot of force and coercion, violence, but always within limits. These are rules of engagement that set the limits of activity, but don't hem in the fact that people are going to be ambitious and we should not try to inhibit the exercise of their ambition.
0: And a terrific job on the production, editing, and storytelling by our own Monty Montgomery, himself a Hillsdale College graduate, and also a special thanks to Bill McClay. He's the author of Land of Hope and the terrific Young Readers Edition. He's a Hillsdale College professor, and he also serves on the board of the Jack Miller Center, partners with us here in Our American Stories. And what a story Bill is telling us about our founders and their wisdom and trying to advance the greatest good by putting together a government with limited and enumerated powers. And the key word there is enumerated. What's not there, of course, going back to the states, and all based on how to best channel human nature. And humans can be bad, and humans can do miserable things, and they always want more power. And this was all about the dispersal of power. Great compromises happened, too. New Jersey, little old New Jersey, where I was born, well, they weren't too happy with the idea of surrendering that power they had under the Articles of Confederation. They had a vote, and mighty Virginia had a vote. What a compromise. We have the lower chamber, the House, 2 years, and that's by population, the representation. And then in the upper chamber, 6 years, every state gets equal representation. A brilliant compromise. Indeed, it may have driven the success of this Constitution and why it's lasted so long. All of that diversity, all of these ways to block bad ideas from making their way to all of us and perhaps ruining our lives. The story of us, the story of America, with Bill McClay, here on Our American Stories.

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2: 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It's 7 o'clock here at KFRM. I'm Steve Knopfsinger, and I'll be with you through the morning hours. Coming up next is This Day in History.

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1: On this day in history, September 18, 1793, George Washington laid the cornerstone to the United States Capitol building, the home of the legislative branch of American government. The building would take nearly a century to complete. As architects came and went, the British set fire to it, and it was called into use during the Civil War. Today, the Capitol building, with its famous cast iron dome and important collection of American art, is part of the Capitol complex, which includes congressional office buildings and three Library of Congress buildings, all developed in the 19th and 20th centuries. As a young nation, the United States had no permanent capital, and Congress met in eight different cities, including Baltimore, New York City, and Philadelphia, before 1791. In 1790, Congress passed the Residence Act, which gave President Washington the power to select a permanent home for the federal government. The following year, he chose what would become the District of Columbia from land provided by Maryland and Virginia. Washington picked three commissioners to oversee the capital city's development, and they in turn chose French engineer Pierre Charles L'Enfant to come up with the design. However, L'Enfant clashed with the commissioners and was fired in 1792. A design competition was then held, and a Scotsman named William Thornton submitted the winning entry for the Capitol building. In September 1793, Washington laid the Capitol's cornerstone, and the lengthy construction process, which would involve a line of project managers and architects, got underway. In 1800, Congress moved into the Capitol's North Wing. In 1807, the House of Representatives moved into the building's South Wing, which was finished in 1811. During the War of 1812, the British invaded Washington, D.C. and set fire to the Capitol on August 24, 1814. A rainstorm saved the building from total destruction, and Congress met in nearby temporary quarters from 1815 to 1819. In the early 1850s, work began to expand the Capitol to accommodate the growing number of congressmen. In 1861, construction was temporarily halted while the Capitol was used by Union troops as a hospital and barracks. Following the war, expansions and modern upgrades to the building continued into the next century. Today, the Capitol, which is visited by an estimated 3 to 5 million people each year, has 540 rooms and covers a ground area of about 4 acres. And that's been your day in history for today. Coming up next is the weather forecast and town hall news. And shortly, we'll have yesterday's market recap with Lexi Bates.
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3: Here's a look at your ag forecast. This is meteorologist Paul Trombley. As we get closer to harvest season, we'll take a look at the current soybean condition ratings as of the beginning of this week across the Central Plains. And for the state of Nebraska, the majority of the crop fair to good condition. 8% of the soybeans poor or very poor. For the state of Kansas, we're seeing that 65% of the state's soybeans fair to good condition and 29% poor to very poor. And then also looking at the area further south as you get into areas such as Missouri, their numbers are very good. 82% of their soybeans fair to good condition, only 11% poor to very poor. So some of the states having a little bit more condition issue are into the Dakotas, North Dakota, 32% of their soybeans poor, very poor. South Dakota, 27% of their soybeans poor to very poor. Some of that stress was due to a hot and dry month of July that did strain that soybean crop amongst the other spring sown crops. And looking ahead here for us, it looks as though we still are going to see some of these hotter temperatures to close out the week today. And then we're going to see another cold front heading southward into southern Nebraska by late tonight. And that front heads further south through Kansas Saturday into Sunday. As it does so, it does bring some corresponding shower and storm chances along with it. And seeing the cooling temperatures from north to south as the weekend progresses. So already noticeably cooler in Nebraska and northern Kansas by Saturday. Still staying hot through south central southeast Kansas Saturday, but even those areas start to cool off Sunday into Monday, as well as in the northern parts of Oklahoma. And we're going to stay with those cooler temperatures across the entirety of the area as we get into the early half of next week. Conditions pointing at things staying pretty comfortable throughout the entirety of the week. Still may stay a bit unsettled, so after some shower and storm chances continue on and off for the weekend, as well as into Monday for some areas, we'll still see a few upper-level disturbances bringing a couple scattered isolated shower storm chances during the first half of the work week. So things still kind of getting stirred up a little bit with a few upper-level disturbances coming off the Rockies as we continue into next week. From the Weatherology Weather Center, this is meteorologist Paul Trombley.
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5: Breaking news this hour from Town Hall. Armit Thomason saying the Kennedy Center is in very bad, dangerous shape. President Trump says it may have to be demolished if renovation work doesn't proceed. Federal judge is ordering 30 days notice before any major physical changes to the building are made, and that would include demolition.
6: President Trump has talked about that possibility. He wants his name on the building if there are repairs.
7: I think that the Trump administration should certainly have recognition.
6: A top Kennedy Center official says the building will be closed for about 7 days to deal with public safety risks from structural deterioration. This is North Carolina Republican Senator Tom Tillis.
8: I think it's absurd. Abolishing or demolishing a memorial, what a worldwide known venue for art.
6: A judge blocked putting the president's name on the Kennedy Center. Ed Donahue, Washington.
5: President Trump tells Axios he is considering a possible resumption of large-scale attacks on Iran. A government orchestrated anti-American protest in Tehran today. Hundreds of thousands turned out. Gas prices continue to climb. Today's AAA national average, gallon of regular $4.46, up several cents from yesterday. Diesel hits a record $6.44 per gallon. He represented Arizona in Congress for close to three decades. Former Senator John Kyle has died at age 84.
9: Kyle had dementia. Kyle remained a reliable Republican vote throughout his career, spanning a drastic transformation of his party from Ronald Reagan's presidency to President Donald Trump's first term. He shaped landmark water policy and guided the confirmation of Trump-nominated U.S. Supreme Court Justice Brett Kavanaugh, both as a lobbyist and a senator. John Scott reporting.
5: On Wall Street, the Dow futures 40 points higher. NASDAQ futures up 133. More on these stories at townhall.com.
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5: A powerful bomb has exploded at a mosque near a building housing police officers in northwestern Pakistan. Authorities say the blast killed at least seven people, wounded about 30 others. One senior rescue official says the bombing occurred today in a province that borders Afghanistan, adding that most of those wounded were worshippers. The victims taken to a nearby hospital, where authorities declared an emergency to handle the influx of casualties. Local police say the explosion was strong enough to badly damage nearby shops and homes. Shooting at a high school in the southern Philippines, two 14-year-old students, the teen gunmen, are dead. Local government and police officials say at least 10 people were wounded in the attack. Police have secured the campus. They're now coordinating with school officials and medical responders. A local governor says the two students killed were a boy and a girl. Authorities investigating the gunman's possible connection to a true crime community, as reported by the gunman's best friend. Townhall.com. You can't do this to a member of Congress, and if you do, there are consequences.
11: A man who sprayed vinegar at Representative Ilhan Omar during a town hall pled guilty to assaulting a U.S. officer and was sentenced to 14 months in prison plus 3 years of supervised release.
12: I don't know.
11: During the January incident, Anthony Kazmierczak jumped up from the audience to spray liquid from a syringe at Omar, saying she was splitting Minnesota apart.
12: Fear and intimidation doesn't work on me.
11: The 56-year-old has been diagnosed with Parkinson's disease. He apologized for scaring the Minnesota Democrat and said his troubles with insurance companies and prison had exacerbated his ailments. Judge Joan Erickson said Kazmierczak knew what he did was terrifying and noted he had secured tickets to the town hall weeks in advance. I'm Jennifer King.
5: In-person voting for this year's crucial midterm elections is beginning, ushering in the final 6 weeks for Americans to decide who they trust to lead Congress. More on these stories, townhall.com.
13: Producers near Milford, Junction City, and the big pastures of southern Geary County know your best source of ag information is KFRM 550 AM, the voice of the plains.
14: Some cow horses are born and some are made, but they both benefit from some time in the round pen. I'm Rick Lamb, and this is the Horse Show Minute. Round pen training is usually ground training. In other words, the rider is not mounted on the horse. But cow horse trainer Paul Dietz has found the 50 to 60 foot round pen to be a good place to give a cow horse his first real chance at working a cow with a rider on his back.
15: With the round pen, then, I can put the cow where he's on the outside. And when the cow turns, rather than the cow outrunning me, if he runs a little faster, I can cut across the round pen and cut off the distance, so to speak, because the cow on the outside of the round pen has to make quite a bit more tracks than my horse. So if my horse is a little late, I found that I don't have to get after him quite so much.
14: This offers the horse more time to actually work the cow rather than chase it. Few horses need practice at that. To learn more, visit thehorseshow.com. I'm Rick Lamb, and this has been the Horse Show Minute. Ride safe.
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17: Hi, Brian McPhail with Lewis Cattle Oilers here. 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And then they'll be treated when those flies show up so you can get ahead of the curve. 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
18: Now time for the market recap for this Thursday, September 17th. December corn down 3¾ at 530.5. March down 4¼ at 544.5, and May down 4½ at 550¾. December Kansas City wheat down 5 at 794.5. March down 5.25 at 807. And May down 4.75 at 810.75. December Chicago wheat down 3.75 at 727. March down 3.75 at 743. And May down 4 at 750. November soybeans down 3/4 at 13.19¾. January down 1/4 at 13.37. And March up half at 13.45¾. October soybean meal up 7.80 at 3.68.70. December up 5.70 at 3.71.30. And January up 5.80 at 3.72.10. October soybean oil down 51 at 68.68. December down 52 at 69.15. And January down 48 at 69.42. In the livestock futures, October live cattle down 2.80 at 2.15.65. December down 3.95 at 2.16.25. And February down 3.62 at 2.17.27. September feeder cattle down 3.65 at 3.34.82. October down 5.27 at 3.24.37. And November down 4.45 at 3.18.65. October lean hogs up 22 at 78.90. December down 35 at 69.60. And February down 62 at 71.12. In the oil futures, West Texas crude down 47 cents at 101.96. Gasoline up 2 cents at 3.50. And heating oil down 13 cents at 5.11. And that's been the market recap for this Thursday, September 17th. I'm Lexi Bates.
1: Coming up next, we'll have Chronicles of the Old West and Livestock Lines, Farm to Fork and Point of Law, followed with some morning regional news.
19: This is Dakota Livesay chronicling another true story taken from the 1800s, a time known to all as the Old West.

0: The stages contain passengers. Its purpose was to deliver mail between the West Coast and the Eastern regions of the United States. The company's motto was, "Remember, boys, nothing on God's earth must stop the United States mail." And it was the mail, not the passengers, that the stage drivers protected. The passengers were packed inside with only about 18 inches of seat space and less leg room. The only protection from the elements was a flapping curtain. They would freeze when it was cold, roast when it was hot. And then there was the ever-present dust on the three-week trip. Toilets? Well, there was the occasional bush. And baths were practically non-existent. Meals were barely edible. And they weren't included in the price of the stage ticket. Although there were far fewer robberies and encounters with Indians than the movies portray, there was another ever-present hazard, the stagecoach driver. He was the pilot, flight attendant, and tour guide. He had to fight semi-broke horses, navigate roads that comprised of two ruts, and face unprotected whatever weather that was thrown at him. As a result, he was rude, profane, and often drunk. The Butterfield Overland Mail Company lasted 10 years. It was replaced by the Transcontinental Railroad. Now the only thing passengers had to worry about was soot and hot ashes covering and burning their clothes. You've just heard another story from Old West Radio. I'm Dakota Livesay.
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2: This is Steve Knopfinger for Livestock Lines, and last Friday I had the opportunity to talk with Derek Belton, chairman of the Kansas Corn Commission, and Connie Fisher, vice president of market development and grower services for the Kansas Corn Commission. They were in Japan last week looking at how meat is used there at processing plants and other facilities, and looking for opportunities to help the U.S. Meat Export Federation build relationships and more export opportunities. Connie and Derek, could you please tell our radio listeners about what you're doing there in Japan?
3: We traveled with the U.S. Meat Export Federation to Tokyo, Japan, to experience, I guess, the market, the beef and pork market, and the exports that we send to them, and how they use those products and utilize those products in their day-to-day. We've done things such as tour the market where they display those products for retail purchase. We have spent some time in a processing facility in downtown Tokyo that really looks like an office building. You wouldn't expect it, but basically it is a full processing facility. And also spent some time, we traveled up to Sendai to be a beef tongue processing facility and see how they utilize the variety meats that we really don't consume much of in the U.S., but they take those here in Japan and use them and provide a higher value product for us back in the U.S.
4: I think in addition, Steve, that one of the things that we do with USMEF is really that relationship building, because the export markets are so vitally important for us on that meat side, especially on the beef side when we think about that in Kansas, and the value that it gives us in exports to that total value of the animal. And Japan has been a historic and very important export market for beef and pork in out of the U.S. and specifically out of Kansas. So it's really important that we build and continue to build those relationships here on the ground in Japan with our customers and understand who they are and what they do.
2: After seeing this on your tour, are you seeing some opportunities to grow meat exports to Japan as well?
3: Yeah, I think there's always opportunity to grow that. Obviously, the thing that's been interesting to see is them, you know, eating in some of their restaurants and seeing how they're utilizing some of these products and adding value to some of these products to create a higher value product for us back home and allow usage of

0: some of these products that we don't utilize in the U.S., and they use more as a delicacy and use that to create more return for us back home.
1: Yeah, when we look at what we do with our collaboration with the U.S. Meat Export Federation, in addition to helping, you know, just build the market, it is those boots on the ground. I mean, we're really fortunate to have these partnerships where those people working for U.S. Meat Export Federation and working for us as Kansas Corn to export, you know, corn via beef and pork, they're doing things like a new product development. You know, in Tokyo, I know there are 500 beef and pork buyers were at a meat seminar that was hosted by U.S. Meat Export that, you know, Derek and I got to participate in, kind of highlighted just what's going on in the market, what they see as that market forecast. And then had a tasting event for some of these new product rollouts where our customers in Japan really count on USMEF to kind of come up with some of that new product development and showcase some of those things that they can do and help them roll it out in whether it's a retail facility, a hotel and restaurant avenue kind of thing, to really give them that support to utilize our products that they're buying in the international market and bringing in here to Japan.
0: And to further up on that, one thing too that's been nice to understand and see the boots on the ground is USMEF is always building more relationships with those buyers, and so they're linking producers and the products from the U.S. to those buyers, and they're always continuing to build new relationships to provide more new markets for products.
2: Thank you, Derek and Connie, for sharing that with us today. 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
4: You farmers and ranchers are used to taking risks. You know there's a certain probability that livestock could get a disease or a crop could be wiped out in a storm. But we also want you to think about the safety and health risks you face daily and take steps to beat the odds. Farm safety is everyone's business. This reminder is brought to you by Farm to Fork through the generous support of listeners like you across the country. Many farmers who implemented conservation practices before the voluntary carbon marketplace was started are being shortchanged. That's what a couple of guys at the Department of Ag and Consumer Economics at the University of Illinois are suggesting. One of them is research associate Andrew Hockenberry.
6: The penalty, if you will, for early adopters of conservation practices is that they may not be able to tap into these additional markets because they made the right choices early on. And that's just not sound policy in our view. We want a policy that honors the dedication of early adopters and also doesn't encourage them to go back to more destructive land management practices.
4: Jonathan Kappas, a professor of ag policy in the same department, also weighs in.
7: One of the unintended consequences of additionality might be I've been doing conservation for 5 years. Well, I'm going to go up and tear it all up so I can be additional. That's the worst thing that could happen. You really don't want that. And so it's one of these areas that I think needs to be highlighted for agriculture specifically in these conversations and really emphasize that this is a place where we got to get a little more creative and think it through.
4: That's Farm to Fork. I'm Darrell Anderson.
8: 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We share our recommendations today on the Old Farmer's Almanac Radio Report. With more practical tips and useful advice, this is the Old Farmer's Almanac Radio Report for Friday, September 18th, the 261st day of the year. Actor Fred Willard was born on this day. Kitchen gadgets come and go, but one has definitely stood the test of time, and that's the hand-cranked apple peeler. The 19th century invention features a threaded rod which cranks the apple against a peeling blade. Most devices can also core the apple. They're still made today, but we advise against cheap plastic designs. Look for sturdiness and stability, adjustable cutting blades, and the ability to use on pears, potatoes, and other produce. And remember that suction cup bases can be problematic on wooden or wet surfaces. We recommend clamp-on designs where practical. That is the Old Farmer's Almanac Radio Report. Learn more about everything at almanac.com.
9: If you sell some underground mining property, can you later drill through that property to oil that is under it? The court tapped into that question in the case of a subterranean sinecure. I'm Curtis Howard with today's Point of Law. Florence Cowan was a schoolteacher who had bought several hundred acres of rocky land far out of town at a tax sale. There was a cabin and a grove of trees where she spent her weekends. One day, an agent for the Black Valley Coal Company visited her. He said, "Mrs. Cowan, our engineers tell us there is a considerable vein of coal under your property. We would like to mine it, and we are prepared to pay you the standard royalty for each ton we take out." Florence agreed. Within a few months, there was a small, efficient mine operating on her land, and the royalties started to come in. Then she received a call from an agent for an oil company. He said, "Mrs. Cowan, we're pretty sure there is oil on your land, about 1,000 feet below the level of that coal mine that's operating there. We'd like to make a test bore. If it's favorable, we'll be happy to provide you with royalties for all we remove." Again, Florence agreed. But then came the trouble. The coal miners objected to the oil drilling through their subterranean property. The oil company started drilling anyway, and the coal company filed suit to stop them. The attorney for the Black Valley Coal Company said, "We have a deed to all the coal under Florence's land. We have the exclusive right to mine it. If the oil company drills from the surface through our level to the oil below us, this will be legal trespass. What's more, there could be leakage of oil or natural gas into our level. This would create a dangerous, explosive situation. The court should order the company not to drill." The attorney for Florence and the oil company said, "The owner of the property has the right to all the earth underneath that property to the center of the globe. Now, he or she can transfer any part of it or any mineral rights or levels within the earth. Clearly, Florence owns the oil beneath the coal. To keep her from reaching it is the same as taking it from her unlawfully." If you were the judge, how would you rule? If you sell some underground mining property, can you later drill through that property to oil that is underneath it? "Yes," said a Pennsylvania court. "The coal company is only entitled to operate in a way that doesn't interfere with the rights of others who own property above or below them. But here, because of the possible danger, there must be proper casing of the drill to prevent gas leakage. Florence and the oil company must also give a bond to pay for any damage to the coal mine they might cause. They may drill through the mine for oil, but at their own risk. It's a point of law."
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11: It's Trish Svoboda with KFRM, and it's time to take a look at your regional news today in your regional journal entry. In Oklahoma news, the FBI outlined how its mission has changed since the September 11, 2001 terrorist attacks during a discussion Wednesday at the Oklahoma City National Memorial and Museum. The event, held days after the nation marked the 25th anniversary of 9/11, focused on how federal law enforcement adapted to new security threats. Joe Scarda, Assistant Special Agent in charge of the FBI's Oklahoma City office, discussed changes to the agency's approach to terrorism and intelligence.
12: There's a lot of ways in which we were more criminally based initially, and then whenever international problems or domestic problems came up, it was a little bit of a scurry to try to get up to speed.
11: Following 9/11, the FBI shifted significant personnel and resources toward addressing international terrorism. The agency also expanded its intelligence capabilities and adopted a more intelligence-driven approach to preventing and responding to threats. The discussion also examined the differences between the 1995 Oklahoma City bombing, a domestic terrorist attack, and the international nature of the 9/11 attacks. The FBI's core mission remains focused on protecting Americans and upholding the Constitution. Oklahoma Medicaid recipients now have fewer barriers to accessing a long-acting medication used to treat opioid use disorder. The Oklahoma Healthcare Authority has implemented a new value-based agreement for Brixadi, an injectable form of buprenorphine that can be administered weekly or monthly. Under the agreement, eligible SoonerCare members no longer need prior authorization before receiving the medication. OHCA has processed 300 Brixadi claims since the agreement took effect in July. The medication is provided by healthcare professionals as part of a broader treatment plan that can include counseling and behavioral therapy. Removing the prior authorization requirement is intended to reduce treatment disruptions, including missed doses and difficulties maintaining daily medication schedules. The agreement also ties payments to outcomes such as reductions in opioid-related hospitalizations and emergency room visits. If those outcomes are not achieved, OHCA can recover funds through higher rebates. Preliminary federal data show Oklahoma's overdose deaths declined 43% last year. In Nebraska news, 48 Nebraska judges will face retention votes in the November 2026 general election, with voters deciding whether they can remain on the bench through 2032. Depending on where they live, Nebraska voters will see between 2 and 15 judges on their ballots, with Douglas County having the most. The judges include one Nebraska Court of Appeals judge, two Workers' Compensation Court judges, 23 District Court judges, two separate Juvenile Court judges, and 20 County Court judges. No Nebraska Supreme Court justices are up for retention this year. 18 of the judges will face their first retention vote, including 15 appointed by former Governor Pete Ricketts and one appointed by current Governor Jim Pillen. Nebraska judges have faced retention elections since 1964. The last judge to lose a retention vote was in 2008. Two eligible judges did not seek retention this year, while three others are retiring. In Kansas news, the Farm Bill is moving forward in the Senate, with SNAP provisions among the issues lawmakers are still debating. Kansas State House reporter Zach Boblett has more.
13: The Senate Agriculture Committee advanced Farm Bill 2.0 on a party-line vote, which includes an extension of the deadline for fixing error rates in SNAP, the Supplemental Nutrition Assistance Program. Democrats want a two-year extension. Republicans have agreed to 1 year. Kansas Republican Senator Roger Marshall says Democrats should come to the table.
14: I think the question shouldn't be, are Republicans willing to compromise we already have?
13: Marshall supports provisions that would require states with higher SNAP payment error rates to eventually take on a larger share of program costs. Going against the party line, Democratic Senate candidate Adam Hamilton says he would have voted to advance the farm bill. At the Kansas State House, I'm Zach Boblett.
11: 14 health centers across Kansas are receiving grants that total $16 million as part of the Rural Health Transformation Program. Rachel Schnelly of the Kansas News Service reports.
15: The healthcare organizations will use the one-year grants to immediately implement technologies to improve care. One of the recipients is Common Spirit Kansas, which has three hospitals in the southwest part of the state. The hospital system's president, Jason Justice, says they will use the grant to improve rural surgical, diagnostic, and trauma capabilities.
16: Important grants like this that enable us to create advancements in our abilities to provide improved healthcare really enables us to provide academic, if not urban level medicine.
15: The federal grants are part of the Big Beautiful Bill from last year and are partially intended to help soften the blow of coming Medicaid cuts. For the Kansas News Service, I'm Rachel Schnelly in Pittsburgh.
11: And that's a look at your regional news. For more news from the KFRM listening area, visit KFRM.com. For your KFRM news, the voice of the Plains, I'm Trish Swoboda.
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2: Coming up next, we'll have the weather forecast and yesterday's USDA closing grains reports. And shortly, we'll have morning market analysis with Brett Krotz of Schwederman Incorporated.
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2: This is Steve Knopfsinger, and it's time for a look at your weather forecast here on KFRM. For Nebraska today, there will be a blend of clouds and sunshine with highs in the upper 80s to around 90. South to southwest winds will be at 10 to 20. For tonight, it'll be partly to mostly cloudy with a chance for showers and storms. Lows will be in the low to mid 60s with north to northeast winds developing at 10 to 15. For Saturday, it'll be mainly cloudy with scattered showers and storms expected. Highs will be in the mid-70s to around 80 with northeast winds at 10 to 15. For Saturday night, it'll be mostly cloudy with showers and storms. Lows will be in the low 60s with northeast winds at 5 to 15. For Oklahoma today, it'll be mostly sunny with highs in the mid-90s to around 100. South to southwest winds will be at 12 to 25. For tonight, it'll be clear to partly cloudy with lows in the mid-60s to around 70 in the Panhandle and mid to upper 70s further east. South to southwest winds will be at 10 to 15. For Saturday, there will be a mix of clouds and sunshine with a slight chance for a storm late. Highs will be in the mid-90s to around 100 with southwest winds at 10 to 20. For Saturday night, it'll turn partly to mostly cloudy with a chance for showers and storms. Lows will be in the mid-60s in the Panhandle and low to mid-70s further east. North winds will be at 5 to 15 in the Panhandle, while south winds will continue elsewhere. For Kansas today, it'll be mainly sunny with highs around 90 in the north and low to mid-90s elsewhere. South to southwest winds will be at 12 to 25. For tonight, there will be increasing cloudiness with a chance for showers and storms in the north and partly cloudy elsewhere. Lows will be in the low to mid-60s in the northwest and upper 60s to mid-70s elsewhere. South to southwest winds will be at 10 to 15, turning to the northeast in northwest Kansas. For Saturday, there will be more clouds than sun in the north, while partly sunny skies are expected for the south. There is a chance for showers and storms, with lesser chances further south across the state. Highs will be in the low to mid-80s in the far north and mid to upper 90s across areas further south. Northeast winds will be at 10 to 15 in northern Kansas, while southwest winds will continue elsewhere. For Saturday night, there will be considerable cloudiness with scattered showers and storms. Lows will be around 70 in the southeast and low to mid-60s further north and west. Southeast winds will be at 5 to 15 in southeast Kansas, while northeast winds are expected elsewhere. And that's been a look at your weather forecast here on KFRM, the voice of the plains.
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1: Hello and good afternoon, everyone. This is Bartley Brogan with USDA Market News Service with your local Kansas elevator grain bids for today, Thursday, September 17th. Starting off, Kansas corn country elevators, northwest part of the state today, 511. Southwest Kansas corn closed the day from 526 to 556. Southern Kansas, 536. Western part of the state, 496 to 521. Central Kansas corn country elevators closed the day at 496. Terminal elevators, Kansas corn also 496, Southern Kansas 487 to 511, Eastern 491, Central 481 to 496, Sorghum country elevators, Northwest Kansas 461 to 466, Southwest Kansas sorghum 446 to 524, Southern Kansas 441, Western 446 to 471, Central 446, Terminal elevators, Kansas sorghum, Southern region 462 to 471, Eastern 471, Central 471 to 476. Moving on to soybeans, country elevators, Northwest Kansas, $12 even. Southwest Kansas, close the day from 1220 to 1230. Southern Kansas, 1230. Western, 1220. Terminal elevators, Northeast Kansas soybeans today, 1280. Southern Kansas, 1255 to 1295. Eastern, 1275. Central, 1270. Mills and processors, Southeast Kansas soybeans, close the day at 1330. Southern Kansas, 1315. Eastern, 1310. Hard red winter wheat, country elevators, northwest and southwest Kansas today range from 715 to 730. Southern Kansas, 715. Western, 720 to 735. Central, 735. Terminal elevators, hard red winter wheat, southern Kansas, 726 to 760. Eastern, 750. Central, 750 to 755. Hard white wheat, country elevators, northwest Kansas today, 715, southwest, 685 to 720, western, 705 to 735, and terminal elevators, southern Kansas, hard white wheat, 760. Moving on to the Nebraska grain report for today, Thursday, September 17th, northeast Nebraska corn, 466, northwest Nebraska, 513 to 556, southwest region, 501 to 521, southern part of the state, 496 to 498, eastern portion, 466 to 486, central, 484 to 501, and southeast Nebraska corn closed the day from 477 to 494. Nebraska sorghum, northwest part of the state today, 431 to 451, southern Nebraska, 471, eastern, 441, central, 456, and southeast Nebraska, 454. Moving on to soybeans, northwest Nebraska day, 1235, southwest part of the state, 1225 to 1255, southern and southeastern regions, 1265 to 1270, eastern, 1266 to 1275, and central Nebraska soybeans close the day from 1255 to 1270. Moving on to hard red winter wheat, northwest Nebraska day, 685 to 722, southwest Nebraska, 707 to 740, southern Nebraska, 738, central, 725, and southeast Nebraska hard red winter wheat range from 730 to 737. And those are your daily elevator grain reports in Kansas and Nebraska. Enjoy the rest of your day.
22: This is Brady Womack reporting for the Oklahoma Department of Agriculture and the Federal State Market News Services for your closing cash grain market report for Thursday, September the 17th. Minimum golf week bid is down 5 at 894.5. The December Kansas City futures bid is 794.5. The basis for the golf bid is a dollar over the December Kansas City futures bid. March Kansas City wheat is down 5.25 at 807. State elevators were 5 lower in a range of 669 to 749 per bushel. Those individual elevator bids beginning with and with Western part of the state, with Buffalo at 729, Cherokee 739, Hooker 724, Key 717, Shattuck 724. North Central Oklahoma, Alva at 734, Manchester 729, Perry 716, Ponca City 734. In the southwestern part of the state, El Dorado at 714, Frederick and Holbert both at 719, Lawton 739, Temple 749. South Central and Davis 669. In the western part of the state, Clinton and Weatherford both at 724, Gary, Okina, Watonga all three at 734. In the central part of the state, Banner, El Reno, Okarchee all three at 734, Stillwater 716. And in the markets across the state to close on Thursday, September the 17th, Milo bids and state elevator were reported four lower in a range of 440 to 470 per bushel. Soybean bids in Oklahoma quoted one lower in a range of 1220 to 1247 per bushel. Corn across the state was quoted four lower in a range of 495 to 575 per bushel. At the Chicago Board of Trades, corn futures for December is down 3¾ at 530.5. March corn is down 4¼ at 544.5. Soybean futures for November is down 3/4 at 1319¾. January soybeans is down 1/4 at 1337. Cotton bid grade 41, leaf 4, staple 34, cotton southwestern Oklahoma averaged 74.67 per pound. That does conclude our cash grain market report. And this is Brady Womack reporting for the Oklahoma Department of Agriculture and the Federal State Marketing Services.
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2: It's time for a look at your markets here with Brett Kratz of Sweeterman Incorporated. Brett, how are the markets doing today?
6: Well, let's see. Well, first of all, today, happy Friday. It's happy Cattle on Feed Friday, and it's also National Cheeseburger Day. So got a lot of stuff going on. As far as the cattle on feed report goes, estimates are looking for the on feed number to be at 101.8, the placements figure, which is probably the most important one, at 97.3, and then the marketing's at 96.2. So as long as we're within expectations, probably won't have much impact on the market. But once again, it's that placements figure that's the important one that kind of sets the tone for the report. Now, yesterday we ended up seeing quite a bit of pressure in the cattle market, but kind of disappointing. I think it's like a psychological reaction to the announcement that we're getting ready to open the next border crossing with Mexico. I mean, this was bound to happen. I mean, it's been talked about for a long time, but it seemed to have a major impact on the market. I'm not 100% sure it's justified, but nonetheless, October live cattle were sharply lower, slipped back below the 9-day moving average. So we finished the day right around some very critical support at 215. If that fails, then we're going to be back to looking at 210 again in the October live cattle. So that's the way the charts look. We did have some cash trade yesterday, 220 to 223 with the average around 222. You know, seeing the cash market a little weaker, but futures quite a bit weaker. It's really good for hedgers, so that encourages them to turn loose of cash cattle. So that's what we had. As for the feeders, quite a bit of adjustments to Wednesday's data. So the current estimate using Thursday's data is now down 68 cents to 342.49. It's still pretty much sideways, which is what we've been expecting. So at 342.49, we're still, about $6 above the September futures. So, quite a bit of a gap there. But once again, chart-wise, kind of an ugly day with the October feeders falling below the 9-day moving average. Our next major support is around the 322 and a quarter level, so we may be testing in that out today. As long as we hold in that vicinity, I think the older upside targets of 340 and then 355 roughly are still in play. But we'll see if we get any kind of recovery going on today. Grain markets, a little weaker overnight. December Kansas City wheat finished the overnight session down 2.5 cents at 792. It's basically just another sideways day. Yesterday we had some decent strength for a while and then sold off and then ended up mid-range. Seems like that's going to be the theme of the day today, too. Wouldn't be surprised to see just choppy, directionless trade in the wheat. Same thing with the corn. It looks like we're going to spend the entire week trading inside of last Friday's trading range. Now, last Friday's trading range was big, but really pretty boring markets. And like I said, just plan on another choppy sideways day. Wouldn't be surprised to see maybe a little bit of short covering as we head into the weekend, but I wouldn't expect anything major in either direction. Soybeans, a little weaker than the other markets, down 11 cents overnight at 1308 and three quarters. But once again, that market is still very sideways. We've spent about 99% of our trading time this week inside last Friday's trading range. We got really close to making new contract highs and kind of failed at that level, but been sideways ever since. Export sales still good. Energy markets have generally been firm this week, which is supportive. So nothing really great for a bullish or bearish case at this point for the beans. So once again, plan on some sideways trade. Energy markets, very interesting as usual. The October crude oil is getting close to winding down here, and right now it's up 14 cents. That's at 102.05. The 9-day moving average has held as support for the last 2 days. Right now we're testing yesterday's high. A firm close today just suggests that we're going to go back and retest the contract highs and probably make new contract highs. It doesn't seem like there's been any significant changes in anything going on in the Middle East. So I think the safe bet is that we continue to see some strength. The heating oil is correcting a little bit as well. December heating oil, down about half a cent right now at 462. But once again, no indication of a change in trend at all. All we've done is go back and check short-term support, and really the market's probably ready to go back higher again, and I wouldn't be surprised to see strength heading into the weekend because you never know what kind of headlines are going to pop up that makes things go up drastically on Sunday night. Let's see. Looking at the metal markets, it's some decent strength this morning. October gold up 680 at 43.72.30, and December silver up a dollar. That's at 67.09. The silver in particular is starting to look pretty friendly on the charts. Today it's a new high for the move. We're working on moving through some shorter-term trend line resistance. Still a lot of uncertainty in the world in the financial markets and geopolitically, so I think we're going to end up seeing some continued strength here in the metals. And it's not just the silver, the gold, the copper, the platinum, palladium, all are making some pretty important moves on the charts today that look fairly friendly. So I guess that's what my plan is on the metal markets, is we probably see some strength here for a little while. All right, looking over at the the softs. We've got a little bit of strength in the sugar. Charts haven't been looking too good lately, but we are up 7 points right now in the October. That's at 1749. We did make another new low for the move at 1 point overnight, and the best I can say right now is maybe we're going to see some consolidation heading into the weekend. The coffee, maybe some short covering going on here. 2 points higher in the December coffee. That is at 278.50. That market did not make a new low for the move overnight, which is the first time in a few days. Most of the headlines still look rather threatening with the weather in the southern hemisphere. One of the big headlines being the dry weather in Indonesia and a lot of wildfires there. So we'll see if that gains any traction as we move through the day and through next week. And this has been Brett Krotz with your Schwederman Morning Market Review. You can reach us at 800-272-9131. Thank you.
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2: 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Coming up next is Ross Jansen's weather forecast. We'll have some town hall news and sports spotlight with Rocky Downing. We're joined now by meteorologist Ross Jansen as we take a look at the weather forecast for today on KFRM. 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
24: A long-overdue, well-deserved break from the Kansas heat is finally on track to move in as we head into the weekend. Nice to have you with us here on a Friday. This is meteorologist Ross Jansen. As we watch a cold front get into the area late this afternoon, it will bring some thunderstorms to northwest Kansas later this evening. And then we look ahead to better chances of rainfall Saturday through Sunday morning. Now, it still looks like southwest Kansas may end up on the short end of all of the rainfall with less than a quarter of an inch. Northwest Kansas may actually get in on some very generous rainfall where we could be looking at about an inch to maybe two in some spots. And then the models are showing areas along and east of 135, perhaps maybe a half to three quarters. North central Kansas may see about a half of an inch, and central Kansas a quarter to a half of an inch could be coming as we head into the weekend. Now, if you get lucky and end up underneath one of these storms that we're forecasting, you may get a little bit more, but We do need to set our expectations low because some parts of Kansas may not get any rain at all. But even if you don't get rain, you'll get the next best thing, and that will be some much cooler temperatures. And I don't think I've visited with anybody at the Kansas State Fair that wants even another day of 90-degree heat. We've had plenty of that. We'll be dropping back into the 70s and low 80s statewide by Sunday afternoon. Now, by 3 o'clock Saturday, the cold front will be stretching from Manhattan down to Salina, down to just east of Dodge City. And when we get to Sunday afternoon, that front will be down in central Oklahoma. So much cooler air takes over statewide by Sunday. Let's just hope as we make the transition from this late summer heat into fall weather, we do get in on some of that beneficial rainfall. After all, we've got more than 90% of our state in some level of drought, and it's only been expanding in recent weeks. So hopefully this rain this weekend will help to ease conditions a little bit. Northwest Kansas will be mid-90s today. Watch for a few isolated storms later tonight. Low temperatures drop to mid-60s. We'll be on the receiving end of a north wind tomorrow with highs near 80 degrees in northwest Kansas. And some of our best chances for widespread rainfall will come Saturday night. Any rain on Sunday will be much more isolated with highs in the low 70s and light northeast winds. Southwest Kansas looks hot and windy today, mid to upper 90s, with south to southwest winds gusting 25 to 35 miles an hour. No rain tonight. The wind will stay breezy out of the south, and then it will switch around to the north, but not until late afternoon on Saturday, as we look for highs to be in the low to mid-90s tomorrow afternoon. An isolated evening storm out there, but I do think most of southwest Kansas will probably stay on the lower end of the rainfall. I mean, if we get a quarter of an inch this weekend in southwest Kansas, we'll have to consider ourselves lucky because most of us won't see that much rain. Sunday cools down into the upper 70s with a leftover shower, northeast winds 10 to 20. For central Kansas today, a gusty south wind, maybe up to 35 miles an hour, with high temperatures reach the upper 90s. This is so strange for mid to late September to be this hot. And then south winds will scale back later on tonight. Most of us will still make a run at 90 to 95 tomorrow afternoon. And then evening thunderstorms, they'll probably start after 4 o'clock. And then those storms will track northeast. We'll have the wind out of the south. Much cooler air settles in on Sunday as high temperatures return to the 70s to near 80 degrees. And there may still be a leftover shower Sunday, but I just don't think we're going to see that much in the way of measurable rainfall. The bulk of it is going to come tomorrow. Now, looking into next week, we hit a stretch of fall-like weather, and of course, autumn officially begins on Tuesday. What's going to be happening here is we've got the cool air settling in statewide or region-wide on Sunday. It will stick around on Monday, and then we have another feature that's coming off the Rockies. Now, this is not a large-scale storm system by any means, but it's some weak energy that's coming off of the Rockies and Colorado that will drift overhead Wednesday into Thursday, and that should put Kansas in the running for at least a few showers. I'm not sure that we'll have any thunderstorms with this, but I do think some scattered showers become possible in western Kansas starting on Wednesday and then beginning to spread east on Thursday. Most of the models are telling us it's not going to be a lot of heavy rainfall, though. So at this stage of the game, I would expect that whatever rain we get in the middle of next week is likely going to be less than a half of an inch. But we do need to continue to watch and see how this progresses. The other thing you may be interested to know is that the humidity, which does tend to start going down this time of the year, should start scaling back a bit on Monday, but you will notice a big drop in humidity by Tuesday. So not just cool 70-degree weather next week, but lower humidity. I mean, next week's forecast really has fall written all over it. But the trouble this time of the year is the humidity goes down. Sometimes that can be detrimental in generating some better rainfall. So let's hope that doesn't mean that we're not going to see any good rain here over the next 8 to 10 days, because that can be a problem if our humidity goes much lower. But I still think of next week, Wednesday, chances for showers push back into western Kansas, and much of the state could have a shot at a few showers on Thursday, and that's optimistic because we're going to see, you know, this active weather coming out of Colorado. Let's hope that this doesn't slide farther south or farther north. But if everything lines up according to what we see this morning in the computer models, we will have a shot at some rain during the middle of next week. And it's mostly 70s nearly every single day next week. There are some areas in Kansas that may get stuck with some upper 60s, but it's highly doubtful that we even top 80 next week, just to give you an idea of how much cooler things are going to be turning. That's a look at your regional weather here on this Friday. This is meteorologist Ross Jansen, and I'll be back again next week with an update on the cool weather and the chances for rain that we see down the road.
2: Thanks, Ross, for a look at the weather forecast here on KFRM, brought to you by BTI, our family in partnership with your family.
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10: Breaking news this hour from Town Hall. I'm Rich Thomason. President Trump calls it a big decision, telling Axios he's weighing whether to resume major military strikes on Iran. Quoting the president, "Do I want to go in and annihilate them or do I not?" The president indicates he will be touching base with America's Mideast allies before he decides what to do. A wartime national election in Russia, in a sense, it's a referendum on the Ukraine war that's not expected to change things.
12: Russians have begun 3 days of voting in the country's first wartime parliamentary election, which features virtually no opposition and is all but certain to secure the Kremlin's political dominance. Authorities have spread the election over the weekend in a bid to boost turnout among the 111 million eligible voters, and has even allowed electronic balloting. The Kremlin wants the parliamentary election, the first since the start of the Ukraine invasion, to underline public support for the war and give a veneer of legitimacy to its actions. It's sought to avoid any political risks by stamping out even the slightest sign of dissent. I'm Charles de Ledesma.
10: In-person voting for this year's crucial midterm elections is beginning, ushering in the final 6 weeks for Americans to decide who they trust to lead Congress. Today marks the start of early in-person voting in Virginia. Warren Buffett is stepping down as chairman of Berkshire Hathaway after serving in the role for more than 50 years. The 96-year-old Buffett assumes the role of chairman emeritus, writing in a statement that Father Time always wins. His son Howard will serve as Berkshire Hathaway's new chairman. Howard Buffett has served as a board member since 1993. On Wall Street this morning, stock futures are mixed. The Dow futures are down 45 points, NASDAQ futures 93 points higher, and the S&P futures better by 8 points. More on these stories, townhall.com.
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10: Malaysia's king is allowing a former prime minister to serve out the rest of his corruption sentence under house arrest.
14: Najib Razak was the central figure of the 1MDB corruption scandal that shook Malaysia, convicted of stealing billions of dollars from a state investment fund he set up. The 73-year-old was initially sentenced to 12 years in jail, but that was halved and the fine he was required to pay drastically reduced. It's not clear when he will leave prison for the remaining 2 years of the sentence. Najib was given a further 15 years in prison last year in a related case. He's appealing against that and has always denied wrongdoing.
10: That's a BBC's Anna Aslam. A deadly building collapse in Gaza, highlighting ongoing hardships for Palestinians almost a year after a ceasefire between Israel and Hamas. reconstruction plans have stalled. It's forcing many people to live in damaged homes despite the risk and warnings of potential imminent collapse. News and analysis, townhall.com. It is the Big Apple in miniature, and correspondent Julie Walker says you can see it.
11: Truck driver Joe Mackin built a massive model of New York City out of balsa wood, cardboard, foam, and glue. It took him over 2 decades during his free time. His daughter told him, put it on TikTok. Then it went viral.
15: It's just a passion that I've had, I mean, since I was a kid to do it. I went on a trip when I was in first grade, and I saw the panorama and the Queens Museum, and I remember talking to one of my classmates next to me. I said, you know what, I'm going to build one of these myself one day.
11: The model is 50 feet long and nearly 30 feet wide, covering all 5 boroughs and parts of New Jersey and Long Island, with more than 800,000 structures on it. It's on display at the Museum of the City of New York. Julie Walker, New York.
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18: The Kansas Sports Spotlight takes its shine on the high school football field. A Football Friday look at K-Prep's top-ranked teams starting in six-man football. Weskin leads the way at number one ahead of Tescott, Ingalls, South Barber, and Otis Bison. Moving to eight-man football, where the defending champion Hanover Wildcats are ranked number one ahead of Axtell, Little River, Sylvan Lucas, and Hodgman County. The Leopards of Lincoln are the top-ranked team in eight-man Division I, after putting up 78 points last week. Number two is South Central, then Wichita County, Central Plains, and Oswego. 1A top five from K-Prep, Sterling on top, defending champions ahead of Inman, Rossville, Smith Center, and Thomas More Prep. 2A football led by Sabetha, then Silver Lake, Council Grove, Garden Plain, and southeast of Saline. The 3A top five, Andale, Cheney, Holcomb, Jeff West, and Heston. It's Bishop Miege, number one ranked in Class 4A, then St. Thomas Aquinas, Eudora, Great Bend, and Wamego. In Class 5A, the top five, Capon Mount Carmel, St. James Academy, Baser Linwood, Hayes, and Blue Valley. And top ranked in Class 6A, Mill Valley, number one, Derby, Manhattan, Mays, and Lawrence Free State make up the top five. 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
1: 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The theme of 2026 National Farm Safety and Health Week. Dan Needham of the National Education Center for Agricultural Safety says this annual education and awareness campaign goes back to the presidential administration of Franklin Delano Roosevelt.
19: FDR signed the first National Farm Safety and Health Proclamation way back in 1944, and it's always been the third week in September ever since then.
1: As for the theme of this year's observance, set for September 21st through 25th.
19: If you practice safety today, later on in life, you're going to have all your digits and you're going to be able to hear your grandchildren.
1: Daily awareness topics, again, are part of the annual event. And for the 2026 edition,
19: on Monday, it's equipment and rural roadway safety, talking about being well lit, because as we get into harvest season, the days are getting shorter. You've got your farm equipment out on the roadway, which is

0: farmers in rural communities. There's a high prevalence of cancer in the rural communities. So taking a look at what we can do to keep ourselves healthy.
1: Within the Theme Days,
0: each one of those will have some webinars attached to it. There'll be two webinars every day that folks can take.
1: More information about this year's National Farm Safety and Health Week campaign and events are available online at www.necasag.org. I'm Rod Bain reporting for the U.S. Department of Agriculture in Washington, D.C.
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3: The Cattle on Feed report is out today. Hello, I'm Kellen Havikin with the latest agribusiness news on Brownfield. You've heard about the elite genetics and advanced agronomic performance, but did you know that Pioneer Brand Z-Series soybeans have proven yield advantages over competitors? Plant Pioneer. Could there be another drop in cattle placements? Brownfield's Megan Grebner has a view of this month's report.
4: University of Kentucky ag economist Kenny Burdine says all eyes will be on placements, especially after last month's surprise.
5: There's not going to be enough cattle imports from Mexico through Douglas to really show up and move the needle.
4: He tells Brownfield he's interested to see if that July placements number was an anomaly or...
5: Are we going to see another very large decrease in placements for August of this year? That's what I'm most interested in looking at in that report.
4: Jackie Moore, owner of Joplin Regional Stockyards in Missouri, says he expects another big drop in placements.
6: We didn't place very many cattle in August. What cattle we did was all video cattle. It would have been hardly anything going on anywhere.
4: And he says...
6: They tell me and a lot of those calves, a lot of those cattle ended up going to Canada. So those cattle are not going to be there unless they got them in a background yard somewhere in the USDA counts them when they count the cattle.
4: I'm Megan Grebner for Brownfield.
3: A Southeast Kansas farmer says plentiful rainfall this summer helped contribute to an incredible corn harvest.
7: We were probably 150 to 2, but our average was up there.
3: Ben Beller tells Brownfield the end of April, it was dry.
7: We kept getting rain and we never had too much rain. We were getting the right amount of rain.
3: An ag economist says the latest trade dispute between the U.S. and Canada could create new challenges for ag equipment manufacturers. Ian Sheldon with Ohio State University tells Brownfield.
8: Look at maintaining existing equipment, maybe share equipment with your neighbors or contract out for the use of equipment.
3: Sheldon says tighter margins are forcing farmers to think outside of the box.
8: Companies like John Deere have been facing reduced investment by farmers over the last 2 or 3 years. It's already being hurt by the tariffs that are affecting aluminum and steel. I think are just going to pile pressure on that industry.
3: The Propane Education and Research Council says some farmers are looking for alternative fuel sources to reduce energy input costs. Mike Newland says propane has remained relatively stable over the last 2 years.
9: Somebody said, I'll bring you all you want for $1.49. And I know some other ones were filling guys under contract for $1.15 to $1.20. Pump price on diesel, $6+.
3: He tells Brownfield the cost savings could help pay for diesel engines that need to be upgraded.
9: So you're going to burn maybe, I'm going to call it 10%, 15% more in gallons, but with the delta that we've got on price, it doesn't really matter. You can buy extra gallons and save a whole lot of money in a short amount of time.
3: I'm Kellen Havikin for Brownfield.
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2: I'm Tyne Morgan, host of U.S. Farm Report. And more than a host, I'm a journalist, a wife, and a mom of two, raising a family in the heart of rural America. I understand the issues facing agriculture today because I live it every day. I see firsthand how farming and ranching isn't just a job, it's a way of life. Covering America's most important industry is what we do, and it's why U.S. Farm Report has been on the air for nearly 50 years. I invite you to join us every weekend for U.S. Farm Report, a timely, trusted tradition.
3: In Elkhorn, Iowa, you'll find the Danish American Museum, a place devoted to the story of Danes who came to this country, mostly in the 19th century. As curator Tova Brandt explains, those who came from Denmark create an interesting and unique story.
4: Young single men have a disproportionate representation, actually, among Danish immigrants. And that has an interesting impact on how Danish culture in America then grows and changes.
3: More Danish men than women in the U.S. means those men are often marrying women not from their home country.
4: So in the home, you already, in the first generation, have a mix of cultural and kind of ethnic heritage, and often whose heritage is going to take precedence in holiday traditions, in cooking traditions, it's the mother.
3: Tova says many traditions were lost rather quickly once the Danes came to the U.S., which perhaps makes the role of this museum extra important.
4: What historians have often noticed is that Danish immigrants, compared to other immigrant groups, assimilated very quickly, partly because they intermarried sooner in larger numbers, partly because there were never millions of them.
3: When looking at where those immigrants settled, there is what has been dubbed a Danish belt across America.
4: There's kind of a line from Racine, Wisconsin, and picking up a little bit of Chicago, but then through central Iowa and on into Nebraska.
3: Danish culture is still alive in the U.S., with many rich traditions to be found in small towns and cities in that belt across America. The story concludes next time as we travel the countryside in Elkhorn, Iowa. I'm Andrew McCray.
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6: Welcome to the Cattleman's Corner. I'm Brian Hale, sitting in for the late Howard Hale, as we continue his legacy of speaking with cattlemen and women from around the globe.
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6: Gelvy and Balancer cattle are well known throughout the beef industry for their maternal strengths and superior growth, with attributes such as more pounds of calf weaned, added fertility, greater cow herd longevity, and heavier carcass weights, just to name a few. 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
7: Greg Hale and his family are Simmental seed stock producers in the northern panhandle of Texas in Perryton. They've been raising those Simmental for quite some time now. What type of size do you get on those cattle?
8: Our mature cows, they'll weigh 1,250 to 1,300. We're very moderate frame cows. Top end of the cows might weigh 1,350. But, you know, we'll wean, 680-pound calf, right off the cow. And, of course, our bull calves, they'll be a little bigger than that. But as a whole, about 680, 700-pound weaning weight. I sure like to have one that'll sure raise at least 50% of her body weight or more. You know, typically sure do that every year. If they can't do that, we kind of get rid of them. We're a short grass, buffalo grass, and our grass is really strong where we're at here. And so, you know, we can get a lot of performance out of our cattle just off the grass.
6: What's the useful life of a cow on that short grass?
8: 12 to 14 years.
7: Simmental seed stock producer from Perryton, Texas, Greg Hale. That's it for today's Cattleman's Corner. Thanks again for listening, and may God bless. I'm Brian Hale.
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11: It's time for a look at your markets here with Pete Loewen of Loewen Associates. Pete, how are the markets doing today?
12: Not looking too whippy in the grain markets at the moment. Beans down a little over a dime in most contract months. Wheat market down 2 or 3 cents. Corn's down a penny. Cattle started a little bit weaker, kind of mixed to weaker, and migrating towards mildly higher at the moment. Of course, yesterday's trading of cattle, we had moderate to heavy pressure plaguing the market, and the feeder cattle took the biggest hit. Closes were $3 to $5 lower in that market, $2 to $3 lower in live cattle. In a quick glance at the charts, shows almost half of the gains that those two markets enjoyed from the first of the month till now basically erased in the last three sessions of trade. Front month set feeders haven't been hit quite as hard, but there's also been a discrepancy in where the CME feeder cattle index is trading at versus the SEP feeder futures contract. It was a negative basis back on Monday for the first time in a long time. Yesterday it was back to strong positive, and that front month also didn't close nearly as sour as all the deferreds did, and it's likely the index that has helped prop that up. Cash feedlot trade was active in the north at 350 dressed yesterday, pretty much steady with the previous week's weighted average. Nothing going on in the southern plains. It was reportable, at least, and we may have to wait for post-report to see anything transpire. And the report that I'm referencing is monthly cattle on feed numbers that hit the press after the close today, 2 p.m. Central Time. Average trade estimates looking for an on-feed total on September 1 at 101.7% of a year ago. Placements in the month of August expected at 96.7% of last year. And marketing's in August pegged at 96 even. Cattle kill yesterday, 107,000 head. That's 2,000 less than a week ago. Same day, it's 6,000 under last year. Hog slaughter, 493,000 head, unchanged from a week ago, 18,000 bigger than a year ago. CME index quotes that feeder cattle number, 342.74. That was up $1.16 from the previous. Lean hog index down 79 cents, 85.81. Product trade had pork cutouts up $1.19 at 87.54. Choice beef down 366 at 372.15. And select down 269 at 351.88. As far as our futures finished yesterday, October live cattle down 280, December down 395, February 362 lower, September feeders down 365. The next month out, which is October, down 527. And November feeders down 445. And the hogs, October was up 22 cents, December down 35. Currently, October hogs up a nickel from yesterday's close at 78.95. December up 22 cents, 69.82. September feeder cattle down 10, actually down 32 now, 334.50. October feeders up 32 cents at 324.70. November feeders up 60 cents, 319.25. And in the live cattle, the October contract up 35 from yesterday's close at 216 even. December up 22, 216.47. And February up 15 cents at 217.42. Move on to the grain and oilseed trade. Closes had everything under mild pressure yesterday. And honestly, I think a lot of traders kind of pulling back on the reins a little bit in front of Trump's meeting with China's president next week. The weekly export sales numbers that came out, we got a solid soybean number still. 62.5 million bushels, bearish Milo at 200,000, a little negative corn and wheat yesterday at 40.4 million bushels for corn, total 12 million for wheat. Looking at the cumulative marketing year-to-date totals across the board, total sales commitments, in other words, and for the fall crop markets, this is a marketing year that started Sep 1, and wheat, the marketing year started June 1. Anyway, corn, total sales commitments, 685 million bushels, which is well under last year's 938 million total on the same date. Milo's sitting at 1.6 billion bushels total sold compared to 14.1 million last year. Wheat sitting at 334 million bushels in total sales. That was at 481 a year ago. Not a very good storyline for those three commodities so far. Soybeans are the only commodity with a bright spot. And beans are sitting at 758 million bushels in cumulative sales. There were only 375 million booked at the same by the same date a year ago. Now, before I sugarcoat that with too much bullishness, last year's soybean sales pace prior to the start of the new marketing year, and actually for quite a while afterwards, were absolutely terrible. The key difference has been China being active in the market for U.S. soybeans, and they had zero interest in buying in the same time frame a year ago. Is the soybean number friendly? Yeah, it's friendly. It's also why this Trump and China meeting next week is so important. On the weather side of the equation, 6 to 10-day forecast last night solidly parked in the above normal temperature category across all of the plains and Corn Belt states. The precip chances are above normal from north to south through the plain states, but they hit the below normal category essentially in a straight north-south line from central Minnesota, Iowa, and Missouri to the east through about, central to creeping into the eastern side of Ohio. So should be a pretty active, conducive to a fairly active harvest pace in the Corn Belt next week. Fund activity yesterday showed them as estimated sellers of 2,500 contracts of wheat, 5,000 corn, 2,000 beans. The total estimated position on managed money shows a small net short in wheat now, close to a record long in corn, and a big-time new record long in soybeans. As far as how futures finished yesterday, beast corn was down 3¾ cents, March down 4¼, no beans down 0.75 cents, January down 0.25 cents in the wheat, December Kansas City down a nickel, March down 5¼, July down 5¾, December Chicago wheat down 3¾, March 3¾, July 4¾ lower. And then Minneapolis wheat rounded it off. The December contract down 3½ cents and March down 3¼. When the overnight trade settled this morning, corn was around a penny lower and beans were 8 to 11 lower, 2 to 4 lower wheat, very similar to where we opened. 8 a.m. daily export reporting. There was one sale this morning, 111,000 metric tons of U.S. soybean sales to China. So it kind of fits in with what I talked about previously on cumulative sales pace and how China's been active in the bean market so far. Current trade at the moment, we're down 2½ cents on December corn at 528¼, March down 2¼, 542¼, November soybeans down 12¾ cents at 1307, January down 13 cents, 1324 even, December Kansas City wheat down 8 cents at 786½, March down 7½, 799½, new crop July down 6 cents at 795½, and Chicago December wheat down 7¾, 719¼, March down 7½, 735½, and the July down 6¼ at 741¼. And just quickly switching back over to the meats because we've kind of flipped the script a little bit. We were mildly higher on most things when I was giving quotes. Feeders have several contract months down over a dollar right now, and live cattle down in the vicinity of 60 to 80 cents in most contract months. Wishing y'all a great day and a good weekend. This is Pete Lowen with Lowen & Associates. We can be reached at 785-537-3336, or you can check us out on the web at lowenassociates.com.
11: Thank you, Pete. Have a great weekend. Coming up next, we've got the Ag Law and Tax Report, some morning Kansas news, and red dirt and round bales. And shortly, we'll have Sports Friday with Rocky Downing.
13: 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I'm Roger McCowan. 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That's not just a bookkeeping problem, and it's essentially what happened in a recent federal case out of South Dakota. 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
13: A lender extended $11.5 million in revolving credit to three related farms. The loans were secured by personal property, including about 110,000 hogs. The lender then discovered a pattern of checks moving between its accounts in a Canadian bank. In early 2025, the farms allegedly issued 474 checks totaling more than $431 million to the Canadian bank, while depositing 472 checks totaling more than $432 million back into the lender's accounts. The lender dishonored 65 checks totaling nearly $60 million. The supposed $21 million positive balance disappeared, leaving the farms owing the lender more than $30 million. Based on the loan documents, the court put a receiver in charge of the operation to protect the livestock and the interests of the parties involved. When financial trouble hits, things can unravel fast. If your lender has a perfected security interest in livestock, equipment, or other farm assets, the consequences can go well beyond foreclosure. This has been the Agricultural Law and Tax Report. I'm Roger McCowan.
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16: It's Trish Swoboda with KFRM, and it's time to take a look at your Kansas News Today in your morning Kansas Journal entry. The Farm Bill is moving forward in the Senate, with SNAP provisions among the issues lawmakers are still debating. Kansas State House reporter Zach Boblett has more.
17: The Senate Agriculture Committee advanced Farm Bill 2.0 on a party-line vote, which includes an extension of the deadline for fixing error rates in SNAP, the Supplemental Nutrition Assistance Program. Democrats want a two-year extension. Republicans have agreed to 1 year. Kansas Republican Senator Roger Marshall says Democrats should come to the table.
18: I think the question shouldn't be, are Republicans willing to compromise we already have?
17: Marshall supports provisions that would require states with higher SNAP payment error rates to eventually take on a larger share of program costs. Going against the party line, Democratic Senate candidate Adam Hamilton says he would have voted to advance the farm bill. At the Kansas State House, I'm Zach Boblett.
16: 14 health centers across Kansas are receiving grants that total $16 million as part of the Rural Health Transformation Program. Rachel Schnelly of the Kansas News Service reports.
19: The healthcare organizations will use the one-year grants to immediately implement technologies to improve care. One of the recipients is Common Spirit Kansas, which has three hospitals in the southwest part of the state. The hospital system's president, Jason Justice, says they will use the grant to improve rural surgical, diagnostic, and trauma capabilities.
20: Important grants like this that enable us to create advancements in our abilities to provide improved healthcare really enables us to provide academic, if not urban level medicine.
19: The federal grants are part of the Big Beautiful Bill from last year and are partially intended to help soften the blow of coming Medicaid cuts. For the Kansas News Service, I'm Rachel Schnelly in Pittsburgh.
16: The boil water advisory is over for Wichita and parts of Andover after 36 hours of water restrictions. The Kansas Department of Health and Environment announced yesterday afternoon that none of the 195 samples collected from the city water system showed signs of contamination. The boil water advisory remains in place for the city's wholesale customers. Wichita Public Works and Utilities Director Gary Jansen says those communities now need to collect samples of their own water systems.
21: Once those are in, it's up to KDHE then that they're hoping and estimating that probably this time tomorrow, more or less, that could be lifted for the other communities.
16: The samples need 24 hours of incubation before the state can rule on the advisory for those areas.
0: climate change means air conditioning has gotten increasingly important in Kansas. Harvest Public Media's Celia Yopis-Jepson reports.
1: Kansas and Missouri have longer warm seasons than they did half a century ago. That means the demand for air conditioning to keep indoor temperatures comfortable has gone up. Scientists at the nonprofit group Climate Central estimate the need for cooling has risen more than 5% in Kansas City and nearly 20% in Wichita since 1970. Energy experts warn that electricity bills could keep going up for people who can't afford it and who live in energy-inefficient housing. I'm Celia Yopis-Jepson, Harvest Public Media.
0: Kansas State University's annual Agricultural Lenders Conference will be held September 22nd in Garden City and September 23rd in Manhattan. K-State Extension Assistant Rich Llewellyn says the conferences are designed to provide the financial community with updates on current agricultural topics.
22: It's primarily for lenders, like it says, in a lot of rural areas that are dealing with farms and ag production. But we have other folks that attend too, including crop insurance agents and farmers themselves. We're just trying to help folks understand what's going on in the farm economy and some current issues and trends, as well as the grain and livestock outlooks and what markets are looking like.
0: Both conferences will follow the same schedule, beginning with an agricultural policy update from Robin Reed and Jenny Yift, who will discuss current issues and the upcoming ARC and PLC signup. There will also be an overview of the macroeconomy and interest rates, a discussion on Kansas land value trends, and a cattle market outlook focused on supply and demand. The afternoon session will address stress and its impact on agricultural producers.
22: Which is something I think lenders are seeing with clients. Some prices have been low, although they are coming up now, so that may be reducing that some. But this will just help recognize some of the symptoms of that and maybe helping folks get resources that they need for that. So that'll be right after lunch. And then we have two more sessions in the afternoon looking at farm income tax changes and issues.
0: Last will be the grain market outlook and expectations for the upcoming year. More information and registration can be found on K-State's website. And that's your news out of Kansas and today's Morning Kansas Journal entry. For more news from the KFRM listening area, visit KFRM.com. For your KFRM News, the voice of the Plains, I'm Trish Swoboda.
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24: Good morning from Oklahoma. I'm Dave Deacon with a look at what's happening in agriculture and rural life across our great state in this episode of Red Dirt and Round Bales. There's a place out on the Oklahoma prairie where you can stand in the middle of July, squint towards the horizon, and swear somebody forgot to tell winter it was supposed to leave. The ground is white, not sand, not snow, salt. The sky feels enormous. There's plenty of wind for everyone, and the earth under your boots crunches just enough to remind you that this is not ordinary Oklahoma ground. But that white crust is only the beginning of the story. Long before there were highways or county lines, there were people who knew this place had value. American Indian tribes came for the salt, of course. Salt meant food could be preserved. So this strange patch of prairie became more of a landmark. It became a resource, a meeting place, and sometimes a place worth fighting over. In 1811, an Osage man named Sans Oriel guided Major George Sibley and his party out onto the flats. Sibley called the place the Grand Saline. Can you imagine seeing it back then? Just miles of white ground under that big prairie sky. Now later, settlers and cattlemen came with wagons and hauled salt away. Folks in northwest Oklahoma gathered it for themselves and sometimes sold and traded it. In a world before refrigeration, salt wasn't a novelty. It was useful. And that tells you something. A place that looks nearly lifeless can turn out to be valuable precisely because it's different. By the late 1800s, the surrounding country was changing. The Cherokee outlet opened to non-Indian settlement. Farms appeared. Wheat and livestock became the backbone of nearby communities. But the white flats remained. Then, in 1930, the federal government set aside this unusual country as a wildlife refuge. 8 years later, construction began on a dam across the Salt Fork of the Arkansas River. Finished in 1941, it created a lake for flood control because underneath all that salty Oklahoma ground was something growing. Crystals. Not diamonds, not quartz. Selenite. A crystal formed from gypsum. And these aren't ordinary selenite crystals. Sand and minerals become trapped inside them and then grow, creating a dark shape through the middle. Turn one just right in your hand, and there it is. An hourglass. This is the Great Salt Plains of Oklahoma, near Jet and Cherokee. And these distinctive hourglass selenite crystals are found nowhere else quite like they are here. The science is pretty remarkable. Salty groundwater works its way towards the surface. Oklahoma heat and wind pull away the moisture. Salt is left behind on top, while gypsum crystallizes underneath. So while that flat white landscape looks empty, the ground is quietly making something. The Salt Plains National Wildlife Refuge covers more than 32,000 acres. Sandhill cranes, shorebirds, ducks, and even endangered whooping cranes use this country. During the permitted season, families come with shovels and buckets, and nearby towns benefit from those bird watchers, campers, fishermen, who come looking for something they can't find back home. You know, Oklahoma has plenty of places where the land tells its story loudly. Red bluffs, mesas, rivers, and mountains. Well, this one whispers. A little salt flat on the surface, a crystal underneath. Birds dropping out of the sky on a migration older than any road on the map. Sometimes, what looks barren isn't barren at all. Sometimes, you just have to dig a little deeper. To learn more about the Great Salt Plains of Oklahoma, visit reddirtandroundbales.com. I'm Dave Deacon. Have a great weekend, and we'll talk with you next time when we take another look at rural life and agriculture in Oklahoma on Red Dirt and Round Bales.
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11: This is Steve Knopfinger, and it's time for a look at your regional weather forecast here on KFRM. A major low-pressure system and an associated upper trough will continue to build east across the northern plains. On Saturday, a related cold front will push southward from Nebraska into Kansas. Eventually, the front will keep its push south into Oklahoma by Sunday night. Cooler temperatures will continue to envelope the region from north to south through the end of the weekend. Comfortable temperatures in the 70s will continue throughout all of next week. Precipitation chances will continue around the region throughout the weekend as the region remains in the vicinity of the cold front. The frontal precipitation chances will taper off Sunday night as quieter weather may start off into the work week. Then some scattered to isolated rain chances look to return during the mid to latter part of the week as a series of upper-level disturbances impact the region. And that's been a look at your regional weather forecast here on KFRM, the voice of the plains.
5: School buses are on the roads again.
6: The arm on the bus pops out, says stop. 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
7: 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It is a Football Friday look into sports. It was football last night when the Buffalo Bills open up their new stadium, and the Bills get a 41-31 win over the Detroit Lions. They had a 21-0 lead. The Lions made their comeback, but it was too much Josh Allen. Highmark Stadium, first game, he scored a one-yard touchdown run for the first score of the game. He accounted for five touchdowns, three touchdown passes, two touchdown runs. Allen becomes the first player with five or more touchdown passes and three or more touchdown runs through the first two games in NFL history. Jared Goff kept him around as Detroit dropped to 1-1, but just too much Josh Allen and the Bills, who go to 2-0 with a 41-31 win last night. Tonight, Big 12 football opens up. 13th-ranked Texas Tech Red Raiders take on the 22nd-ranked Houston Cougars. Red Raiders a chance to take on the Cougars tonight in Big 12 opener in Lubbock. Red Raiders are 2-0. They've won seven straight games against Houston, 13 of the last 14 matchups. It's the third meeting since Houston joined the Big 12 in 2023. The rest of the Big 12 weekend looks like this. The Kansas Jayhawks headed to Wembley Stadium in London, the Union Jack Classic. The inaugural event kicks off at 11 a.m. They take on Arizona State. K-State's also an 11 a.m. kick. They host Tulane. Iowa State's at home against Bowling Green, also at 11 a.m. 2:30, it will be kickoffs for Cincinnati hosting Miami of Ohio. It's a non-Big 12 matchup. Utah State's at 17th-ranked Utah at 2:30. Then you move to the 3 o'clock time slot, a non-conference game for Baylor. They host Louisiana Tech. Central Florida, also out of conference at 6 p.m., hosting Georgia State. Oklahoma State, also at 6 p.m., they have Murray State. The rest of the lineup, also non-league matchups, as 11th-ranked BYU's at Colorado State. Colorado goes to Northwestern, and the later games have West Virginia at 25th-ranked Virginia, and Northern Illinois will visit the Big 12's Arizona Wildcats. Let's look into sports on a Friday for 550 AM Radio. I'm Rocky Downing.
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10: 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Oh, yeah, I got to tell you right now, we had problems during the pregnancy, though, because my little girl, she came out face up, and she got stuck. And Aggie's little vacuum thing on her head called the Dirt Devil. The whole time my little girl's coming out face up, I'm looking at her. And the whole time I'm looking at her, she's looking like my father-in-law. He's not the prettiest man, you know what I'm saying? 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Folks, I'm not gonna lie to you. I was looking at my daughter come out of my wife like she was a bad fax. So I was like, what is this? I told the doctor, is this the cover page?
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11: It's time for a look at your markets here with Sue Martin of Ag and Investments. Sue, how are the markets doing today?
25: Well, we have beans down currently 14 and a quarter cents at 13.06. The low that they've had this morning is 13.03 and a quarter. So coming back towards that 12.99 and a quarter close of last week, maybe coming back just to check it out. And then corn down 4 cents. And corn's had kind of a tough week here. And basically the wheat, you know, down 10 in Chicago and 9 3/4 lower in KC. And rain's falling pretty much over the last 24 hours most everywhere, especially in the northern Midwest this morning. And, of course, we're catching rain this morning. And as I told you before we went on the air, it's crazy, the winds and rain's coming from the east. So I don't know, but it looks like we're catching some nice measurable amounts here this morning in our area. But some areas don't need rain, and of course are, you know, hoping these rains don't last. But they're expected to be pretty much active all the way into through the weekend, and with coverage widespread. So time will tell, but certainly farmers are getting itchy to start looking at getting in the field. And I will say on the 6 to 10 day forecast, they're forecasting temperatures remain generally above normal now up to early October. So that's good news, but we need some dryness now so that we can get these crops started harvesting and you know, get them in. And I don't know how well that's going to go. So I know talking to clients yesterday in Indiana, they had 5 inches. And, you know, the rains are following the same old path that they have all year, and for the heavier rains. And so I guess in some ways we're blessed to have the smaller rains that we're catching, you know, no drowned out spots around our area. But you don't have to go super, super far, and you'll see some. And then yesterday, International Grain Council reduced their 26-27 global corn production estimate by 4 million metric tons. And it was interesting because pretty much all of that came from the U.S. you know, they put their number at 1.301 billion metric tons, and U.S. Output fell from 406.7 million metric tons down to 401.3 million metric tons. And it was actually Argentina's production going up that kind of helped, you know, cut some of that reduction globally. So, but the U.S., a big reduction. And but ironically, they're also putting global wheat output higher by 3 million metric tons this month, up to 820 million metric tons, which is kind of interesting because when you look at the EU, they're in drought. The drought's remaining. Farmers are getting concerned about planting wheat. They like to have their wheat all planted before the end of October. Yes, they've got time, but the forecast, at least for the next 2 weeks, is calling for more heat and dryness. And so their crop condition ratings, they're harvesting corn like in France, and condition ratings, you know, fell to the lowest level. I think they're like at 23%, good to excellent, and that was down another 3% this week. So makes you wonder just how good that corn crop is. The other thing, though, on the bean market, we tend to believe that beans are going to close higher for the week. So the risk is that they don't close over 12.99 and a quarter, 5 cents from where we're sitting. And that's a small risk. And, of course, taking out the 12.90 area, 90 and a quarter, would then start to be breaking what could be a neckline of a small head and shoulders top. Technically, I think that will fail and will still turn out of here. Now, this weekend, U.S. Treasury Scott Bessent is going to be meeting with his Chinese counterpart, Li He Lefeng, on Sunday. And they're going to be discussing, you know, corn and soybeans, and also talking about dropping the 10% penalty import tariff on beans and corn, and that, especially on beans, and that will make it, if they do so, that will make it more applicable for, you know, the privates, you know, like your crushers and millers and importers that are privately owned and not government ran, and it'll make them more able to come in and buy U.S. Soybeans. And of course, you know, it's been over a year, at least well over a year, that they've been in our market buying. So they've gone, because of the 10% duty, import duty, they've gone to Brazil more actively than coming to the U.S. So that'll be interesting, because if they do that, that should be very positive for the grain markets for corn and soybeans. So time will tell, but I do think that those talks are expected to go well, and I think they will. And then, you know, next week, that delegation, trade delegation from China, along with President Xi, will come to the U.S. and be at the White House on the 24th of September. So that'll be, I think that's next Thursday. And so, you know, the markets are going to be real interesting or interested in what's being said. And I would have to think the trade would be more willing to be leaning long into that rather than short into that.
11: Seeing some positivity in the cattle now.
25: Well, they're due for a little bit of reprieve here. The market is, you know, we're looking this afternoon at the cattle on feed report, and I would have to say that report, you know, I don't see anything that'd come out of it being real bullish, but on the same token, I think it's, you know, a fairly anticipated report this afternoon, and so you're catching a little short covering in front of that report here today. And we'll see, because the market has been down every day this week. And that's following on Monday a new weekly high and then failing and falling and closing lower on Monday and then down again Tuesday and Wednesday and Thursday. So we'll see if the market's able to get much legs under it to run very well today. I suspect it does not. Keep in mind that basis the October cattle, and I'm just popping that chart up here, basis the October cattle, you know, we closed at 219.62 last Friday. And so, you know, the market would have to grow some legs. We're trading at 216.82. There's nothing saying it can't do it, but it would have to grow some legs to be able to try to pull off a higher weekly close. I don't think it's going to get that job done, and a lower weekly close following higher highs this week for the move from the bottom is implying we should then still try to take this week's low out next week. And it would not surprise me. You know, there is a double bottom below us on the October cattle at 209.52 and 209.57. And then the December's is a little higher than that. But it, too, has a double bottom. And so if the market takes that out and breaches that double bottom, then I think you're going more down towards 200 and possibly, you know, a little under, maybe 198. But I do have some Elliott Wave 5s here coming in on the October contract, and that comes in right around 202.72. So that's the October contract. But, you know, if it gets close to those that double bottom and tries to hold, don't hold your breath. There's an old saying, triple bottoms don't hold, nor does triple tops. So just keep that in mind. But I hate to say it, I think the market's going for new lows. I've thought that all month, and I still think it. This is a healthy little correction we've had here. If it's a correction, you've probably taken, I would say, at least half of the move up back. And so time will tell, but we are holding above the 20-day moving average for now. And, of course, the 3-day has stalled our high here this morning, but time will tell. And, yes, the market is oversold. Technically, my hourly is quite low. My indicators that I look at are in the process of trying to turn, which would also imply a nice effort to try to have a higher day. And, you know, for a bull or a cattle producer, you might hope, well, let's get some mileage rather than kill time. Because if you kill time and you don't get a lot of mileage up and you relieve these indicators, then that's not a good sign. That's a bearish sign. And then the market would turn and fall even harder when it goes down. So I would say, you know, when I look at my 180, that chart still has work to do on my indicators, but the hourly is very low. So we might try to hold in here today, but I just wonder how good we'll be. We need something that would really say good news, and I don't think we're seeing that. So, and the cash trade, you know, 222, that's down a little bit from a week ago. And then, you know, the cutout fell hard yesterday afternoon. So, you know, I just, right now, I just don't think we're quite ready. And the other thing is we have one of the first ports in New Mexico to open. And I wondered about that. I think I talked a little bit about that. There were two in New Mexico. And sure enough, one of them's going to be opening here. So that could be another reason that's weighed on this market, especially on feeders, just with the thought of more cattle possibly coming in.
11: Well, thank you, Sue. Please remind our listeners where they can reach you at if they would like more information.
25: Well, our number's 1-800-527-0051, and or they can go on futurescashinfo.com. But wish you all a great weekend. It looks like it's going to be a cool, wet one here, but have a good weekend.
11: You too, Sue. Thank you.
25: Mm-hmm. Bye-bye.
11: Bye-bye.
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11: It's time for a look at your markets here on KFRM. In the grain markets for corn, December's down 4 3/4 at 5.25 3/4. March is down 4.5 at 5.40. And May is down 3 3/4 at 5.47. For the Kansas City wheat, December's down 13 1/4 at 7.81 1/4. March is down 12 1/4 at 7.94 1/4. And May is down 12 at 7.98 3/4. For the Chicago wheat, December's down 13 at 7.14. March is down 12 3/4 at 7.30 1/4. And May is down 11 3/4 at 7.38 1/4. For the soybeans, November is down 16 1/2 at 13.03 1/4. January is down 16 3/4 at 13.20 1/4. And March is down 15 3/4 at 13.30. In the soybean meal, October is down 14.80 at 353.90. December's down 12.60 at 358.70. And January is down 11.20 at 360.90. For the soybean oil, October is down 76 at 67.92. December is down 65 at 68.48. And January is down 68 at 68.74. In the cotton futures, October is down 162 at 76.79. December is down 137 at 80.80. And March is down 134 at 83.54. In the livestock futures for live cattle, October's up 47 at 216.12. December's up 85 at 217.02. And February is up 70 at 217.97. For the feeder cattle, September is up 42 at 335.25, October's up 77 at 325.15, and November's up 142 at 320.07. For the lean hogs, October's up 27 at 79.17, December's up 12 at 69.72, and February is down 2 at 71.10. In the oil futures, West Texas crude is up $1.06 at $102.97. Gasoline is down 4 cents at $3.47, and heating oil is up 5 cents at $5.16. And that's been a look at your markets here on KFRM. 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

0: Americans. A rate hike is great news for savers, but it stinks for borrowers, reports LendingTree. High-yield savings accounts and CDs will deliver better returns, but interest rates on credit cards will also rise. And while new home loans may tick just a bit higher, those with existing fixed-rate mortgages can expect prices to remain relatively flat. Fed Chair Kevin Warsh says inflation remains too high, and policymakers are signaling another increase could come before the end of this year. To wrap it up, the Fed raised interest rates by a quarter point on Wednesday. That's the first rate hike in more than 3 years, putting the federal funds rate now between 3.75 and 4%. President Trump wants the Federal Reserve to go exactly in the opposite direction. Hours after the Fed raised those interest rates, Trump called for rates to be slashed to 1%. Trump argues the U.S. deserves the world's lowest borrowing costs because of its creditworthiness and growing investment, telling the Fed to lower rates. Trump later said he still has confidence in Warsh, but made clear he strongly disagrees with the Fed's decision. Diesel prices hitting another record high, with the national average now above $6 a gallon. Across the nation, the price of diesel is $6.27, but here in California, it's a staggering $8.21 a gallon. And those record fuel prices are taking an increasingly bigger bite out of food trucks. These businesses don't just use fuel getting from place to place. Of course, they also depend on generators and face higher delivery costs for ingredients and supplies. That leaves operators with an unpleasant choice: absorb those costs, cut elsewhere, or raise those menu prices. Of course, a diesel spike is also hitting hard farmers, trucking companies, and food banks. ExxonMobil could be heading back to Venezuela, nearly two decades after its assets there were nationalized. Wall Street Journal reports Exxon is close to a preliminary agreement to explore investments in several Venezuelan oil fields. The potential fields could hold more than 50 billion barrels of oil. Chevron recently agreed to invest $7 billion in Venezuela. Costco dramatically expanding its partnership with Uber Eats. Nearly 600 Costco locations are now available through the delivery app across 47 states, up from 17. Members can order groceries, household products for immediate or scheduled delivery. Costco members can also get 50% off an annual membership to Uber for the first year. Business travelers want to be left alone. Apparently, the most valuable hotel amenity may be a closed door. A survey of business travelers found 9 in 10 say their hotel room is the only place that they can truly be off the clock. More than half still admit working after hours. Some business travelers say they've actually invented excuses, including meetings and calls home, just to escape back to their rooms for some downtime. The European Union plans to ban social media for children under the age of 13. Parent-supervised mini accounts will be available to 13 and 14-year-olds, but for only 1 hour a day. Individual European states have already taken steps to limit kids' social media use. Some experts, however, are skeptical of the EU plan, saying it's a slippery slope. Let's wrap it up with the movies. Spider-Man has taken down Star Wars at the box office. Spider-Man Brand New Day has passed Star Wars The Force Awakens to become the highest grossing movie ever at the domestic box office. Spider-Man has made $937 million domestically as of this week. I'm Jeff Vaughn. That's your Daily News Drop.
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3: Hi, this is Kyle Bauer with Plain Talk, with a girl that doesn't appear to be as worried about wasps as I am, Jamie Bloom.
4: Well, I don't like them particularly to land on me.
3: Have you ever been stung?
4: I've been stung one time, and it was
3: by a wasp?
4: Yes, I grabbed a doorknob, and there was
3: exactly.
4: A wasp on the underside of it.
3: No, I know. This, you know, from about the 1st of August on, they just hide everywhere. I once opened a gate, and on the backside of the gatepost, they had made a little nest. And
4: yeah.
3: So I'm flipping that chain off, and all of a sudden I have wasps everywhere. And just about a month ago, went out to the shed to put some mouse poison out, and I'm shimmying along the side of the vehicle and the side of the shed. and all of a sudden there was a wasp nest that I was shimmying by, made them all mad, got stung like three times.
4: Did ya?
3: It's like, they really do hurt. Now,

0: Now, for me, yeah. they don't even swell up.
1: Really? You're not that allergic to them?
0: I got one right on my hand by my knuckle. I thought, I bet that swells up. And, you know, 3 or 4 hours later, it didn't. But it really hurts when they do it anyway. Well, the reason this time of year we see wasps is, number one, they've had all summer to build their nest. And they're really pretty good if you don't disturb their nest.
1: Okay.
0: But
1: they'll leave you alone.
0: If you're any doing any kind of home repair or building repair, this time of year, the first thing you have to do is just look for wasp nests, because they can be in the darndest places.
1: Right.
0: That you're not.
1: Well, I tell you what this was. It was inside my little country church that I went to growing up, and we were going to decorate for Christmas. So it was cold.
0: Oh, you're
1: outside.
0: Kidding. But inside it was not.
1: And it was underneath, and it was kind of, I don't know if it was kind of in hibernation mode. You know what I mean?
0: Right.
1: Like, it was slow. It was, you know, and we always saw them in there, because we had to have church with the doors open in the summertime, because it was hot. You know, we didn't have air conditioning. So they would come in and they would fly around. So I'm guessing it was like a leftover wasp that had got, you know, stuck inside there, and it was underneath.
0: Now, Rod Keene, who is our operations manager, for those of you who don't know that, he is very allergic to them.
1: That's right. He has to carry the EpiPen with him, doesn't he?
0: Yeah, he has to carry the EpiPen. And so this time of year, he's extra vigilant on that. But I didn't realize they were attracted to fruit, to sweet things.
1: Okay.
0: I didn't know that. Now, and then I think about it, it's like my apple trees at my house are always not good, because they have blemishes, and the blemishes come, I've been told, the
1: from wasps.
0: Yeah.
1: Huh.
0: And
1: that makes sense.
0: And there's around, in this general area, they have yellow jackets, and they have what farmers refer to as mud daubers.
1: Mud daubers,
0: yes.
1: And that's they're all a kind of wasp.
0: Yes, exactly. Yeah. And then the other one is the one I think, I thought I'd call the yellow jacket, but they call paper wasps, and it's, their nest looks like paper.
1: Paper.
0: Mm-hmm. Yeah. So anyway, 'tis the season, so be careful that you don't reach up underneath something. And again, if you want to reduce them in your yard, pick up the fallen fruit and get rid of it. And also, they're attracted even to sodas, like if for a picnic.
1: Yeah.
0: They're likely to not bother the food as much as they are the sodas and the sweet stuff, because they like the sugar.
1: That makes sense.
0: I've never thought about that.
1: Well, I'm trying to get better about not getting up and jumping around and screaming and, you know, throwing a big fit over a wasp like I did when I was younger, or over a bee trying to get to me.
0: But exactly.
1: I don't know. I don't
0: flailing, running your really. If well, we all think about now, somebody might be filming this. And I could end up on television.
1: I know, right? Well, at the golf tournament we played in a couple weeks ago, there was a bee for a little while. It was just a little bee, but it liked me really well.
0: As in like
1: a
0: honey bee?
1: It wasn't as big as a honey bee.
0: Okay,
1: you know,
0: probably
1: it
0: a sweat bee. What I call a sweat bee.
1: I would guess that's what it was. But it really liked me. But I'm guessing, I mean, I don't mean to say this in a strange way, but I smelled good. Because I'm a woman, and so I do put on, you know, I think I had on sunscreen that probably smelled good. And, you know, I tried, I mean, I'm not saying I doused myself with perfume that morning, but I guess I should think more about that.
0: And I know there's an explanation for this, but my wife is so mosquitoes are so attracted to my wife.
1: Right.
0: My wife is not attracted to mosquitoes. But I am not. I mean, they can just be eating her alive.
1: And you don't
0: And I don't even get, and if they do sting me, I never get a welt.
1: Yeah.
0: I suppose again, it's an antigen thing, I suppose. I've been stung so many times that but they don't even seem to be interested in me. But Lisa, on the other hand, looks like fresh meat to them, I think.
1: They just really, really like her.
0: Yeah.
1: Okay, so here's your news of the day that you can think about as you're going into the weekend.
0: All right.
1: The more you exercise, the happier you are. Feel okay about that?
0: Well, as I was trying to not cough and choke before the weekend is when I wouldn't be happy.
1: Choke on your coffee.
0: For me, it is. And when I sit around, I just don't feel good. And I don't have to really, I mean, when you say exercise, I don't exercise.
1: But you're active. Yes.
0: Yeah.
1: Yes.
0: My biggest activity is walking from my chair to the refrigerator. And so I try to exercise a lot when I'm in the house. But no, I just don't feel good if I'm not out and around doing something. And
1: out in the yard, out of, you know, using your
0: even driving around. I mean, getting out and driving around. I call it checking cattle, even though I don't own any cattle. So yeah, just being out and around is makes me feel so much better when I'm cooped up in the house. I'm not a very good TV watcher. In fact, everybody makes fun of me and my family because I don't focus long enough. I mean, if I sit down in my chair in a half hour period, I get up from my chair 3 times
1: in a half hour, Really?
0: Yeah. I just can't sit.
1: Well, they did a survey and found that exercising 1 to 3 times per week increases our happiness by about 25%. If you exercise at least 4 times a week, your happiness level should jump to 75%.
0: Wow.
1: It's funny, though, that I think immediately when people think exercise, they think they have to...
0: Work out in a gym. That's when you say that. That's what I was thinking.
1: Or even run 2 miles or what. But really, I think what you're talking about, even just getting outside... you know, just working in the yard or doing something that is active, even, and they say just go for a walk. You don't have to run. Right. Go for a walk. Just anything like that is still counts.
0: I am enjoying my e-bike for that reason.
1: Right.
0: Because like if I just have a little errand to run, it's on the weekend or something. I mean, I do that, and I just like how I feel. It's fresh air. And a little bit of, you know, the joints loosen up a little bit and that sort of thing. And it doesn't take hardly any time to, I mean, the bike's sitting there ready to go.
1: Right.
0: So all you have to do is get on it. And I enjoy it.
1: And you don't have to work terribly hard because you can kind of rely on the,
0: Well, and in all candor, I don't know if we've talked about this. The thing that I enjoy about the e-bike is I'm never riding uphill. Because when you ride a bike, for me, you look at a hill and you go,
1: You
0: know, it's like, you have to, because it's not like you're going to just pitch a tent there at the bottom of the hill, but, you know, you just dread it. Well, with this, you don't dread the hill, because the hill is no different than the flat land. It is different than going downhill, and downhill is just fun all the time, but you got to go uphill to go downhill.
1: The other thing that was released that they say makes you happier is it says people who go to music festivals are happier than everyone else.
0: Huh.
1: They did an Australian study, and it said music is very therapeutic, and it's no surprise that this study found that people who go to concerts and music festivals tend to be happier people. And that's my thing. I really love to go to concerts and to live music. And I do think, I really do think it's a boost for me.
0: Well, you know, it's not for me. I mean, and of course, I think music festival is different than a concert. But again, it's just 3 hours of being in one place, focusing
1: having
0: on one
1: sit.
0: Thing isn't my thing. Now, you can go to concerts and not sit. But on the other hand, I admire people who have a hobby that's a passion of theirs.
1: Yeah.
0: Whether it's woodworking or it's how about going to old tractor shows or old tractor pulls or working on old tractors or you know, the plethora of hobbies. I admire that because it gives their mind and hands and body a chance to do something productive rather than just sitting.
1: Yeah, very good point. And something to spend all their money on. This morning's Plain Talk on KFRM is brought to you by Oldie Seed Farms, powered by Know to Grow.
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3: It's time for a look at your markets here on KFRM. In the grain markets for corn, December's down 4 1/4 at 5.26 1/4. March is down 4 1/4 at 5.40 1/4. And May is down 3 3/4 at 5.47. For the Kansas City wheat, December is down 14 1/2 at 7.80. March is down 13 1/4 at 7.93 3/4. and May is down 13 at 797 and 3 quarters. In the Chicago wheat, December's down 14 and 3 quarters at 712 and a quarter. March is down 14 and a quarter at 728 and 3 quarters. And May is down 13 and a quarter at 736 and 3 quarters. For the soybeans, November is down 17 at 1302 and 3 quarters. January is down 17 at 1320. And March is down 16 at 1329 and 3 quarters. For the soybean meal, October is down 1540 at 353.20. December is down 1310 at 358.20. And January is down 12 at 360.10. For the soybean oil, October is down 63 at 68.05. December is down 57 at 68.58. And January is down 57 at 68.85. In the cotton futures, October is down 100 at 77.41. December is down 94 at 81.17. And March is down 98 at 83.83. In the livestock futures for live cattle, October is down 45 at 215.20. December is down 12 at 216.15. And February is down 25 at 217.02. For the feeder cattle, September is down 45 at 334.47. October is down 45 at 323.92. And November's down 5 at 318.60. For the lean hogs, October's up 35 at 79.25. December's up 22 at 69.82. And February's up 5 at 71.17. In the oil futures, West Texas crude is up 143 at 103.34. Gasoline is down 3 cents at 3.48, and heating oil is up 4 cents at 5.16. And that's been a look at your markets here on KFRM. Coming up next, we got a Focus on the Family Minute and regional weather forecast, and shortly we'll have the 9:40 a.m. sale ring.
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3: This is Steve Knopfinger, and it's time for a look at your regional weather forecast here on KFRM. A major low-pressure system and an associated upper trough will continue to build east across the northern plains. On Saturday, a related cold front will push southward from Nebraska into Kansas. Eventually, the front will keep its push south into Oklahoma by Sunday night. Cooler temperatures will continue to envelope the region from north to south through the end of the weekend. Comfortable temperatures in the 70s will continue throughout all of next week. Precipitation chances will continue around the region throughout the weekend as the region remains in the vicinity of the cold front. The frontal precipitation chances will taper off Sunday night as quieter weather may start off into the work week. Then some scattered isolated rain chances look to return during the mid to latter part of the week as a series of upper-level disturbances impact the region. And that's been a look at your regional weather forecast here on KFRM, the voice of the plains.
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8: 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And 18 steer calves weighing 523 bring 428. 54 yearling heifers weighing 1,071 bring 297. 41 yearling heifers weighing 937 bring 309. 74 yearling heifers weighing 821 bring 315. 22 yearling heifers weighing 750 bring 334. 32 yearling heifers weighing 639 bring 335, and 14 heifer calves weighing 505 bring 404. Running age pairs are up to 3350, running age bred cows are up to 3450, packer cows are up to $1.63, and packer bulls are up to $2.14. Overall, the market trend this week was stronger. Already consigned for next week are 40 head of 3 and 4 year old Angus B3 cows. These folks are out of grass. There's 150 older bred cows coming on a deal, and then we have 600 plus calves coming off of several ranch deals. I'm going to give my yearly dead calf season reminder. A calf that is weaned 1 week to 3 weeks is not weaned. Taking the ball out of them is not helpful at all. It is actually detrimental to your calf's health. You did the easy part and left the doctoring and dragging off deads for the next guy. Either bring them straight off the cow or wean them 60 plus days. Do right by your cattle. We work hard for the people who put the hard work in. For your cattle marking needs, call the Beaver County Stockyards at 580-625-3051. 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
3: 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Coming up next, we've got AM Headlines News, the Oldie Seed Farm's Fall Harvest Update, and the Harvest USA Report.
9: I'm Nicole Heslip with Ag Headline News. I'm Brownfield. Live cattle from Mexico are expected to begin crossing into the U.S. through the Santa Teresa port of entry in New Mexico on September 24th.
10: The question was asked this morning, how many head? And the answer was, as many head as we can safely put through. The port historically has accounted for, I think, about 43% of all livestock imports in the United States.
9: More news next on Brownfield.
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9: An ag economist says the latest trade dispute between the U.S. and Canada could create new challenges for ag equipment manufacturers. Ian Sheldon with Ohio State University tells Brownfield.
12: Companies like John Deere have been facing reduced investment by farmers over the last 2 or 3 years is already being hurt by the tariffs that are affecting aluminum and steel, I think are just going to pile pressure on that industry.
9: A cow-calf producer is voicing her concerns about beef imports to members of Congress.
13: My big push was the talk about beef imports. As a beef cow-calf producer, in the fall, I should be making my decisions about what heifers I keep back. And is that we're a national low for the cattle herd in America right now. I can't keep heifers back now with beef imports coming in and lowering our prices.
9: And the Propane Education and Research Council says some farmers are looking for alternative fuel sources to reduce energy input costs.
14: Somebody said, I'll bring you all you want for $1.49.
9: I'm Nicole Haslip with Brownfield.
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3: This is Steve Knopfsinger reporting for KFRM on the Oldie Seed Farm's Fall Harvest Update, sponsored in part by the Kansas Corn Commission, the Kansas Grain Sorghum Commission, and the Kansas Soybean Commission. Today I'm talking with Kent Moore, who serves on the Kansas Corn Commission in South Central Kansas, and he farms in Pratt County. Kent, how has the fall crop season been from planting time up to now for corn and irrigated soybeans?
16: Well, it's been a challenge. Every year's a challenge. This one, I guess I would say, is probably a little extra challenging. I mean, most all the state, or at least the western two-thirds, the planting was very, very dry. At least right here locally, we had an incredibly wet June. I mean, I had 14 to 16 inches of rain in the month of June, and then we stacked another D2 drought on the other end of that. So, I mean, it's kind of crazy that we went from extreme drought to really abnormally wet month and then right back to a drought just about as quick as you can blink an eye. You know, irrigated corn, this area is getting kind of close to finished with that. I mean, incredibly early with the kind of weather we had to finish the growing season, just brutal, basically, with the, just continual heat, wind, stress day after day. It really made things mature way too rapidly. And we're seeing that in yield just because of that. And so, it is what it is. I mean, anybody at this point, you put the combine in the field and you see what you got and try to learn a little. But at the end of the day, it's you throw everything you can at it to do your best and you get what you get at this point in time. And we'd like to see a few more bushels in the tank, but maybe next year.
3: With all this craziness and weather, have you seen insect or disease issues?
16: It really didn't. I mean, that's one of the saving graces, I guess, of this year is our plant health throughout the summer was really pretty good, much, much better than a year ago. I don't have an answer as to why, but we're really insect-wise and plant health-wise, we got along okay. It's just the fact that we just couldn't string any rain together in this part of the state or west of here for the end of the growing season. Just a couple of breaks with a couple of decent shots of rain would have made a world of difference, but just wasn't in the cards for us this year.
3: Thank you, Kent, for sharing that with us today. That was Kent Moore. He serves on the Kansas Corn Commission in South Central Kansas and farms in Pratt County. This has been the Oldie Seed Farm's Fall Harvest Update, sponsored in part by the Kansas Corn Commission, the Kansas Grain Sorghum Commission, and the Kansas Soybean Commission. This is Steve Knopfsinger reporting for KFRM.
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22: 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I'm Brian Hale, an original production of Howard Hale Broadcasting, now expanded throughout North America.
23: So we're talking to Sarah Nicholson, Sarah, Oklahoma.
24: Yes.
23: How are things going down there in Oklahoma?
24: Oh, it's hot and dry, waiting on a rain.
23: So you've completed your harvesting that you're going to do, or you got more lined up?
24: I mean, we're done with wheat harvest. Our next thing is cotton harvest. We usually start stripping cotton in October. It really kind of just depends. I mean, this year it's not very good. It's super dry. There will be a lot of it that doesn't get stripped because it's not any good. We needed a lot of rain, so we didn't get. But mid-October, you know, we'll usually start stripping. And, I mean, a lot of years we'll strip October, November. You know, we hope to be finished up by Thanksgiving usually. But we won't strip as much as we normally do just because it's not, you know, it's not any good. I mean, a lot of it's going to get disastered out.
23: So with low rainfall, the plant just doesn't develop and give you the fibers. Is that right?
24: Yeah, that's just won't be worth stripping.
23: How do you measure pounds per acre or tons or what?
24: As far as how much it makes?
23: Yeah, the yield of the cotton.
24: Yeah, I mean, it gets it's bales per acre a lot of times, but it has to do with the pounds.
23: So those bales must weigh somewhere 17 to 2,000 pounds per big round bale?
24: The big round bales are more than that. They're like 4,500 to 5,000.
23: Oh, you don't want one of them to fall on you. So does your machines roll them up in big round bales?
24: Yes, we have a stripper baler, yes.
25: That's going to do it for today's Harvest USA Report. Thanks again for listening and may God bless. I'm Brian Hale.
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0: Hi, this is Kyle Bauer. I get a chance once again this year to visit with Brendan Meinhardt. He's, of course, the CEO and president of CanEquip. Brendan, you are set up at the State Fair once again. Are you in your normal location there by Lake Talbot?
26: Yes, we are right at the edge, the south edge of 23rd Avenue and Fort Leavenworth Boulevard, right across Lake Talbot. I think we're even top two on the trim this year. We're in the same spot that we've been the last 5 to 7 years here.
0: You'd have to try pretty hard to miss you, and you have a nice shady spot there and a busy site. I hear you have some big equipment this year.
26: Yeah, we kind of focused in on the large ag equipment. We've got a Steiger tractor and one of the front room sprayers, along with some skid steers, and we have a full display of JCB equipment. I think there's like 8 or 9 skid steers on the lot, from what I can see. So have a nice display, and it looks like the weather's going to be good, so just need people to come out and view the equipment.
0: You know, that is one thing that's a bit unique about CanEquip, where you've got locations across much of the state. You represent more than just one line of equipment as well.
26: Yeah, we're a CNH dealer, so we handle both the New Holland brand and the Case IH brand. This year, we just added a store here. In the last few months, we actually just added the commercial Case IH line. It's in a separate store in Great Bend. So that's the new addition this year to the CanEquip family.
0: Well, certainly there'll be a lot of things to see there. And if you're not interested in the big stuff, the kids would probably wouldn't mind looking the toys over.
26: Oh, Mark and Taylor and the team have done a great job of having a display of toys and a lot of apparel, hats, sweatshirts. Didn't think we'd ever need sweatshirts again after the last couple weeks, but it is really nice to have those things, and they're all Case IH or New Holland branded, a couple Can-Equip branded. So come out and shop for your Christmas presents in September.
0: Yeah, you know, it really isn't too early, and especially where you've got the huge selection all in one place, it would be a great place to stop specifically for looking for those items that may not be available just everywhere.
26: Yeah, it's almost impossible for us to have these this nice of display at 14 different spots throughout Kansas. So it's just, this is probably our best display of apparel and toys that we have at any store.
0: You've got a huge display, you got a great location, and you'll be there the entire time. And again, the location of where they'll find you and kind of the hours that you'll have people staffing it.
26: Yeah, we're there from 8 till, I think officially we're done at 7. A lot of times they stay around there till a lot of the concert crowd leave, but we're right at the edge of Lake Talbert there, stop 2 on the tram, 23rd and Avenue and Fort Leavenworth Boulevard. So come out and see us.
0: That is Brendan Meinhardt. He's the CEO and president of Can-Equip. This is Kyle Bauer reporting.
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3: It's time for a look at your markets here on KFRM. In the grain markets for corn, December's down 4 1/4 at 526 1/4. March is down 4 1/4 at 540 1/4. And May is down 3 3/4 at 547. In the Kansas City wheat, December is down 13 at 781 1/2. March is down 12 1/4 at 794 1/2. And May is down 11 3/4 at 799. For the Chicago wheat, December is down 13 3/4 at 713 1/4. March is down 13 3/4 at 729 1/4. And May is down 13 at 737. For the soybeans, November is down 17 1/2 at 1302 1/4. January is down 17 1/2 at 1319 1/2. And March is down 16 1/2 at 1329 1/2. For the soybean meal, October's down 147 at 350 or 1470 at 354. December's down 1310 at 358.20. And January's down 12 now at 360.10. For the soybean oil, October's down 55 at 68.13. December's down 48 at 68.67. And January is down 50 at 68.92. In the cotton futures, October is down 121 at 77.20. December is down 122 at 80.95. And March is down 121 at 83.60. In the livestock futures for live cattle, October is down 30 at 215.35. December's down 15 at 216.10, and February is down 20 at 217.07. For the feeder cattle, September is down 42 at 334.40, October's up 2 at 324.40, and November's up 32 at 318.97. For the lean hogs, October's up 25 at 79.15, December's up 7 at 69.67, and February steady at 71.12. In the oil futures, West Texas crude is up 62 at 102.53, gasoline is down 3 cents at 3.48, and heating oil is up 2 cents at 5.13. And that's been a look at your markets here on KFRM. Coming up next, we've got Town Hall News and Agriculture Today.
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5: Breaking news this hour from Town Hall. I'm Rich Thomason. They held candles in the day's fading light, and there were tears. Vigil in Los Angeles last evening, and the five people killed in two crashes. The first involved an L.A. Metro bus and an SUV. The second crash was that of a TV news helicopter that was covering the bus crash. And the woman who allegedly started the whole thing is in big trouble.
6: We are here to announce the charges that will be filed against Bailey Lynn Rios in connection with the tragic crash of her car into a Metro bus on September 15th at about 5 p.m. Those charges will be second-degree murder charges and an additional count of driving under the influence and reckless driving.
5: L.A. County D.A. Nathan Hochman says Rios faces a maximum life in prison if convicted. President Trump tells Axios he's thinking about a possible resumption of large-scale attacks on Iran. Warren Buffett stepping down as chairman of Berkshire Hathaway. It's a job he's held for more than 50 years. The 96-year-old Buffett takes the role of chairman emeritus, writing in a statement that Father Time always wins. His son Howard will serve as Berkshire's new chairman. His name is Nash. He's 4 years old and lives in San Diego. He is a good-natured dog, maybe a little bit too good-natured.
7: The Golden Retriever is being called the worst guard dog after he tried to play with an intruder who'd climbed in through a window. Home surveillance videos show Nash repeatedly bringing the man toys while he largely ignores the dog, eats food from the fridge, and takes a nap. He was later arrested by armed police officers, who Nash also tried to play with.
5: And that is the BBC's Maura Alderson. Watching Wall Street, the Dow is down 183 points, the NASDAQ 31 points higher. More on these stories, townhall.com.
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9: This is Agriculture Today, and I'm Shelby Varner with the K-State Radio Network. Beginning the show is K-State grain economist Daniel O'Brien and the senior economist at the IGP Institute, Guy Allen, as they discuss grain market price trends, macroeconomic shifts, and corn. Daniel and Guy keep the show rolling by talking about the market for grain sorghum, soybeans, and wheat. They say what continued movement and steadiness they've observed. K-State meteorologist Chip Redmond wraps up the show with a weather update, where he explains our change from hot and muggy temperatures to cooler temperatures. That and more is coming up ahead on Agriculture Today.
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13: You're tuned in to Agriculture Today, and we start our Friday show with a grain market update from K-State grain economist Daniel O'Brien and the senior economist at the IGP Institute, Guy Allen. Daniel, Guy, I appreciate you both taking the time to join us today.
14: Thank you very much, Shelby.
13: As we will talk through our different commodities and what's happened since we've had reports from the USDA last week and just a lot of macro issues happening. Daniel, starting us off first, however, what are we seeing for trends in the market?
14: Just quickly, the markets closed yesterday, Thursday, September 18th, still maintaining some of the high levels they've attained of late in corn, soybeans, and wheat, but not really continuing to rally. It's like we've attained these high levels that we've seen over the last couple, two, 3 weeks, and are now sideways until we get more information. Dease corn lead contract now in the corn complex closed at 531 and has been as high as 549, basically 550. That was on the 2nd of September. So still quite high, historically speaking, but down about 19, 20 cents from the high. That again, that's lead contract. Then you look at soybeans closed yesterday at 13.19 and a half, and the high that we'd seen, and that was actually the day before the report on September the 10th, gotten up to 13.33 and a half. Now we're at 13.19 and three quarters. But if anything, of these three different major commodities that we're looking at on the futures, they've held more closely to their highs than others have been. Again, 13.19 and three quarters, yesterday's close for November 26 beans. To go back and compare to the low that we had been at the end of June, we were at 11.24 and three quarters, basically 11.25. So from where we were then to now, we're up over $2 in the markets. And that for that same situation for corn, we were at 4.25 and three quarters on June 30th, the low in the market. Again, up to 5.30 now. So again, over a dollar higher, and at the top, $1.25. And then for wheat, lots going on in wheat internationally. In the U.S., some movement too. We did see prices close yesterday for CME Kansas hard red winter wheat in the Dease contract at 7.94. And that contract had gotten as high as 8.58 and a quarter on the 2nd of September. And again, down off of that at this time. And the cash prices, just quickly, are reflective of some of that same overall strength we've seen in the markets. You do see certain individualized locations standing out to the high side. One strong soybean bid in northwest Kansas tied in with near a major dairy development. But you see generally all the highest new crop bids for corn for this year and during October, November, heart of harvest, 541, 565, positive basis out in western Kansas. Other places around the state, about anywhere from 491 to 511. So strong in the west, as you'd expect. Grain sorghum bids, Highest bid, 476 in Salina for harvest, 471 in Topeka, and then other bids, 460, again, 470, 460 at different parts, lowest in southeast Kansas. Soybean bids, highest bid, 1285 in Hutchinson for new crop harvest, 1275 in Topeka, other bids holding up decently, all above $12 or all above $12.25. And then for wheat, current cash bids would be highest of those uniformly, 755 in Salina, Hutchinson, and Topeka, 720, 730 out in western Kansas at Colby, Garden City, Pittsburgh, 710. So really, yeah, yes, we're quibbling about up and down trends, but in these cash markets, we are tangibly higher across the board than we ever expected to be at the end of June when markets were so rough. So with that, I think we've got a number of factors going on. I think we're going to shift gears and talk about some of those major geopolitical factors that are leading the way. And Guy, do you want to take the helm on that?
15: Yeah, just a couple comments driving the macro situation. Probably the biggest move we've seen in the last couple days has been some strength in the U.S. dollar as the index is back above 100. I think that's a bit of anticipation of rise in the Federal Reserve interest rate coming, which is lending some strength there. That's I've been a bit surprised. Commodity prices are usually down when the dollar gets higher, particularly in that sort of move. But they've actually stayed pretty steady since the release of the WASDE report last week. The other thing a bit bearish in the macro situation is that dry bulk ocean freight index has reached a five-year high. It's above 3,386 here this week, which that's reducing our competitive disadvantage when it comes to geographical location, but where we do have a freight advantage, particularly into West Africa, North Africa, Europe, and some of those other locations. It's helping us out there a bit. So that's not all bad. But those higher freight rates basically are being driven by higher diesel and fuel prices. And that we're seeing across the whole transportation complex. Looking at local cash prices, as you mentioned, weaker basis values are probably a reflection of the highest surcharges we've seen ever in railroad transportation. BN raised their tariff rates here last week, at least $200 a car. I haven't followed the UP, but I would expect them to do the same if they haven't already. So that's going to reflect to a bit of lower basis there at the export side of things. And that whole energy complex, that's reflecting across the whole complex, as we'll talk about today as we go through the various commodities.
16: How have these different factors then impacted the corn market?
14: Corn market has basically digested the fact that we know kind of where we're at right now. We still have some remaining uncertainty on the production side. The USDA in that report, the September 11th report, did lower corn yields down about 2.2 bushels per acre, now down below 180 bushels, down to 178.5. Projected crop size, 15.8 billion bushels, and tightened up their projection of ending stocks down to 1.567 billion bushels. And, you know, you get close to 1.5 billion bushels or get to that or below, you, in essence, the market doesn't want to get caught short domestically. So we start to see prices move to the high side. You saw some of that being reflected. The USDA, I guess, in response to stocks to use now being projected to be below 10%, about 9.7, raised the price about 30 cents from 450 to 480. And I think, Guy, following up on what you'd said, there's a lot of concern now for high diesel prices coming right into harvest. A lot of concern actually about buying fertilizer now. Our colleague Greg Ibendahl has been talking about both fertilizer and energy. So lots going on there. Internationally, Guy, what would you like to say on the international side?
15: Well, just looking at the world coarse grain situation, we saw declines of 5.2 million metric tons this past month across all coarse grains, given world production, 1.588 billion metric tons. That's 36 million tons smaller than last year's crop. We're seeing demand still stay fairly strong, thanks to both the livestock sector and the ethanol demand here in the U.S. particularly. And we're seeing ending stocks drop down to those levels for the major exporters that are less than 10%. That's bullish, and that'll also add volatility to the marketplace on that. One footnote there, they did raise wheat feeding just under a million metric tons globally. Well, most of that will probably come out of China. Yeah, the Brazilian corn consumption also keeps expanding, again, driven by ethanol and the energy market there. And then throw on top of that the dry weather across the EU and Europe. I'd expect their imports to be up quite notably this coming year as well.
14: Yeah, we had tremendous exports. Now we've got high energy prices. How might that affect exports? And the question you and I don't know the answer to, high gasoline prices, how might that drive the Congress to approve E15 or whatever they have to approve to bring in more, have more domestic U.S. corn and sorghum or whatever produced to help substitute for really high priced gas. Are you hearing anything on that? Do you have any opinions?
15: Within the energy, high energy prices are increasing the domestic consumption of both corn and soybeans, whether it's ethanol or biodiesel. And that just means less exportable supply. It's also raising the prices the export markets have to compete with. Coming on to the, there's definitely the economic incentive there. Whether the political will is there, I don't know. That's I'll leave the politics to the political scientists. It's an election year, quite bipartisan out there. I know our grower commissions are in D.C. this week doing the lobbying they can. You would think it would promote some more bipartisan sort of move on that, but I'll leave that to the politicians to sort out. One thing about the imports on that, the whole thing with the tariff regime that they've put out there, it does raise that price for imports, whether it's imports of oil or, more to the point, it does raise the barrier for imports for particularly Brazilian corn and soybeans, which do come to the end of the East Coast once in a while. And I know currently potential imports for wheat, like we saw from Poland, Ukraine 2 years ago, has also risen there as well. But we've got an extra 10 to 12, maybe 15% on the price barrier with those import tariffs now in place.
16: We're cutting to a short break now on Agriculture Today. But when we come back, we'll once again be joined by Daniel and Guy as we continue our conversation.
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16: You're tuned back into Agriculture Today, and we continue our show and conversation with K-State grain economist Daniel O'Brien and the senior economist at the IGP Institute, Guy Allen. Daniel, as we pick up our conversation, starting off with grain sorghum, and any brief comments on this commodity?
14: The last couple of USDA WASDA reports from August to September now that you've seen the USDA trim to lower their production estimates for sorghum. Main place where you've seen the adjustment on the usage side to keep things balanced would be on the exports. Here we finished up this marketing year with about 210 million bushels of U.S. sorghum exported. In the August report for this coming year, starting September 1st, they projected 170 million metric tons here in September. Report, they dropped that down to 160. So that just bears watching. I would not be surprised. Well, so much will depend there on what

0: yields and yield in acres. Now we have enough change happening in acres in these reports that we'll need to be watching that. So not a lot of anticipation of yields dropping off, but that, again, we haven't gotten the fields yet in most of the U.S., anything central to north. So we got the, we did see the U.S. then increase marginally the amount of production that they're having, that they're projecting from the USDA's estimate. And the crush figure, and the crush figure in the marketing year we just finished on August 31st was 2.655 billion. They're projecting for this next year, that'll be up about 125 million bushels to 2.780 billion bushels. And again, this whole discussion that we've had with regard to bioenergy usage and renewable diesel, biodiesel, again, biodiesel, they blend with existing diesel. Renewable diesel stands on its own. It's already gone through that cracking, refining process, if I'm saying that right. So that's in play. Exports also projected higher from 1.52 billion bushels last year, projecting that up to 1.685 this year. So up 165 million bushels. In fact, the projection for 26-27 was up 25 million bushels. So you got the ending stocks figure lowered in this in the September report in the U.S. soybean supply demand balance sheet by 10 million bushels down to 310 million, still 6.8% stocks to use. The price for soybeans projected by the USDA was also increased. It was $11.40. They're projected it up to 12. So a 60 cent jump is no small change. And the models that USDA can rely on are often futures based models. So the futures moved up higher, and then with and the whole complex of futures did, the lead contract and what follows, the carry is or the curve, as Guy would talk about. And you've had that plus hopefully reasonable basis estimates. And so that as the USDA looked at that, they saw their old forecast here, they decided to keep up that they were going to raise their projection by 60 cents. Guy, you want to take the international side?
1: Yeah, not a lot to add on that. Global ending stocks are estimated to be down slightly, about 190,000 metric tons on the soybean situation. So things are tightening up there a bit. China imports, since they import 2/3 of the world oil seeds, and their crush has been fairly steady. We expect imports of about 115 million metric tons, and they'll crush about 111 million of that. That's up again from last year and remains pretty strong. One thing, looking at our Southern Hemisphere competitors, who'll be planning here shortly, estimates for Brazil, Argentina, and Paraguay are 118 million metric tons, 645 and 7.35 million metric tons, respectively. So imports, global imports and trade is up. One thing adding quite a bit of support to the price is surprising is global demand for soybean meal. That was raised 1 million metric tons there as well. And that's basically on the back of stronger feed grain prices. When you get higher coarse grains, it definitely adds support to the protein complex, and particularly soybean meal there.
0: I've heard some analysts, so independent from us, industry commodity analysts, looking at the ending stock, world ending stocks, and world minus China ending stocks for corn, for soybeans, seeing the decline in both of those major commodities the last couple of years using USDA numbers, and are really opening the door with the perspective that, hey, tightening of stocks very likely to lead to higher prices, and here now these with the higher fuel, higher fertilizer costs, et cetera, make it more expensive to produce these commodities. So I don't know, Guy, when I look at that, bring those factors into play, not just the supply demand factors right now, but the cost going forward that we anticipate to be higher. It would seem to be tending towards tightening less or tightening production supply demand balances, and pretty strong, at least support for markets off into the future. Any comment on that before we go to wheat?
1: Yeah, look, it's tightening up across the whole commodity thing. One thing we're looking at, particularly here in Kansas at the moment, is the intended planted acres for wheat. We'll be talking about wheat next, and we expect those acres to be up. And the question goes, well, at the expense of what commodities there? We're going to see a shift in that. But with this significant rally and change in the price relationships across all those commodities. When we start

0: at post-harvest, when you start budgeting for new crop and looking at agronomic plans at the farm level, I think there's going to be some changes there.
1: As you both have brought up wheat, what are we seeing in its market?
2: Well, the wheat market really did not have hardly any new information in this WASDE report. And that's because at the when we look at what's coming up for USDA reports, I think here on September 30th, we'll have the annual small grain summary report, where we'll get new supply demand numbers for production numbers and stocks numbers also. And by the way, the stocks report can affect all these commodities in a big way. There'll be September 1 stocks, which will show us the estimates for the final stocks for corn, for soybeans, for sorghum. It won't be the final stocks or beginning stocks for wheat, but it'll show a fair amount about it. And it'll either support what the USDA is projecting for feed usage or not. Feed usage is residual. So I guess I'd say just quickly then, for wheat, almost no changes on the domestic side. Guy, how about the international side for wheat?
0: Yeah, I agree with you. That ending stocks report on September 30th, the week after next, is going to be key to reconciling our balance sheet, and will provide some truth for us on how we finished up last year. A little bit more changes in activity in the global wheat situation. Again, the big driver of that is the Black Sea situation, the Ukraine-Russia dynamics. They continue to fire missiles at each other. And that damage is not only to infrastructure, but they're also sinking vessels now. And that's significantly changing those trade flows, where little, if any, of that will now come out of the Black Sea. It's shifting towards the Baltic, and that changes the whole international price matrix and relationship there, as I alluded earlier to, talking about ocean freight. World production was pegged at 822 million metric tons. That's up 3 million metric tons from August, but down 3% compared to last year. One of the biggest movers in that was my friends in Australia. They increased that 3 million metric tons to 31 million metric tons production expectation. I think that might be a little on the high side. It's still fairly dry on the northern half of the East Coast, but we'll see. They'll be starting harvest here in the next week or two, so we'll see how that comes. They're also very freight advantage in those high price markets in the Southeast Asia and China, and have really been liquidating the last of their stocks at the end of their marketing year. Canada's production increased 1 million metric tons to 36 million metric tons compared to just over 40 last year. Our exports were up 1.5 million to 30.5 million tons. That is slightly higher than last year. European crop, where we've been seeing some dry weather, came in at 133.8 million metric tons, well below the 145, which they had last year. Again, that dry weather in Europe, I think, is going to see imports of across a number of the grain and commodities. That tightness will also help U.S. put markets in the North Africa, Middle East, and West Coast Africa there as well. Ukrainian production at 26 million metric tons, just up slightly. Russia production at 88 million metric tons, just down slightly from the previous months. Combined exports are about 55.5 million metric tons. And they're going to struggle to move that out. I think that export number for Russia, Blacks, and Ukraine is probably a bit high, particularly given the logistics complications that we're seeing coming out of there.
1: Daniel, Guy, I appreciate both taking the time to join us today.
2: Thank you very much, Shelby. We appreciate it.
1: That was the senior economist at the IGP Institute, Guy Allen, and K-State grain economist, Daniel O'Brien. We're cutting to a short break now on agriculture today, but we'll be right back.

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1: It's time for a look at your markets here on KFRM. In the grain markets for corn, December's down 4 1/4 at 5.26 1/4. March is down 4 1/2 at 5.40. And May is down 3 3/4 at 5.47. In the Kansas City wheat, December is down 14 3/4 at 7.79 3/4. March is down 14 1/4 at 7.92 3/4. And May is down 13 3/4 at 7.97. For the Chicago wheat, December's down 15 at 7.12. March is down 14 1/2 at 7.28 1/2. And May is down 13 3/4 at 7.36 1/4. For the soybeans, November is down 18 3/4 at 13.01. January is down 19 at 13.18. And March is down 18 at 13.27 3/4. For the soybean meal, October's down 14.50 at 354.20, December's down 13.30 at 358, and January's down 12.40 at 359.80. For the soybean oil, October's down 64 at 68.03, December's down 59 at 68.56, and January is down 61 at 68.81. In the cotton futures, October's down 119 at 77.22, December's down 118 at 80.99, and March is down 119 at 83.62. In the livestock futures for live cattle, October's down 35 at 215.30, December's up 12 at 216.42, and February steady at 217.27. For the feeder cattle, September is down 47 at 334.52. October's up 22 at 324.60. And November's up 17 at 318.72. For the lean hogs, October's down 5 at 78.85. December's down 22. At 69.40, and February is down 35 at 70.77. In the oil futures, West Texas crude is up 43 at 102.34. Gasoline is down 1 penny at 3.50, and heating oil is up 2 cents at 5.14. And that's been a look at your markets here on KFRM. Coming up next, we got the weather forecast and last segment of Agriculture Today. And shortly, we'll hear from David Shim on FSA Farm Chat.
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1: This is Steve Knopfinger, and it's time for a look at your weather forecast here on KFRM. For Nebraska today, there will be a blend of clouds and sunshine with highs in the upper 80s to around 90. South to southwest winds will be at 10 to 20. For tonight, it'll be partly to mostly cloudy with a chance for showers and storms. Lows will be in the low to mid 60s with north to northeast winds developing at 10 to 15. For Saturday, it'll be mainly cloudy with scattered showers and storms expected. Highs will be in the mid 70s to around 80 with northeast winds at 10 to 15. For Saturday night, it'll be mostly cloudy with showers and storms. Lows will be in the low 60s with northeast winds at 5 to 15. For Oklahoma today, it'll be mostly sunny with highs in the mid-90s to around 100. South to southwest winds will be at 12 to 25. For tonight, It'll be clear to partly cloudy with lows in the mid-60s to around 70 in the Panhandle and mid to upper 70s further east. South to southwest winds will be at 10 to 15. For Saturday, there will be a mix of clouds and sunshine with a slight chance for a storm late. Highs will be in the mid-90s to around 100 with southwest winds at 10 to 20. For Saturday night, it'll turn partly to mostly cloudy with a chance for showers and storms. Lows will be in the mid-60s in the Panhandle and low to mid-70s further east. North winds will be at 5 to 15 in the Panhandle, while south winds will continue elsewhere. For Kansas today, it'll be mainly sunny with highs around 90 in the north and low to mid-90s elsewhere. South to southwest winds will be at 12 to 25. For tonight, there will be increasing cloudiness with a chance for showers and storms in the north and partly cloudy elsewhere. Lows will be in the low to mid-60s in the northwest and upper 60s to mid-70s elsewhere. South to southwest winds will be at 10 to 15, turning to the northeast in northwest Kansas. For Saturday, there will be more clouds than sun in the north, while partly sunny skies are expected for the south. There is a chance for showers and storms, with lesser chances further south across the state. Highs will be in the low to mid-80s in the far north and mid to upper 90s across areas further south. Northeast winds will be at 10 to 15 in northern Kansas, while southwest winds will continue elsewhere. For Saturday night, there will be considerable cloudiness with scattered showers and storms. Lows will be around 70 in the southeast and low to mid-60s further north and west. Southeast winds will be at 5 to 15 in southeast Kansas, while northeast winds are expected elsewhere. And that's been a look at your weather forecast here on KFRM, the voice of the plains.
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4: 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Chip, thanks for joining us today.
5: Yeah, thanks for having me.
4: Chip, when we look at this past week, what weather did we see?
5: We've seen a lot of weather, a lot of very, very warm, hot, muggy weather. We had hundreds and 90s almost every day across the whole state. The one exception being Tuesday night into Wednesday did have a cold front that pushed into the area. It brought some reprieve, at least the northern folks. They saw temperatures down to 63 degrees, but it was so super brief as moisture got pushed back over that front and we started getting showers and storms, and actually the temperature actually went up. And so it was very, very short-lived, but very, very warm and muggy. We got a tropical air mass that's been in place. It's kind of had a plume of moisture move along that frontal system that traversed the state midweek. It's kind of the same pattern than what we had over the weekend, too. So some areas of the state, especially the northeast, received up to 5-6 inches of rain. And that's a little bit above normal by about 2 to 3 inches, 4 inches even in those areas. It's a lot of rain for this time of the year. But we've got that true tropical moisture that's coming in from the southwest. This is kind of what we expected with El Nino. We expected these plumes of moisture to move in from the southwestern United States off the Pacific Ocean and move north and east into the region. And that's what's happening. So things are kind of going according to plan. Most folks saw precipitation. A couple exceptions are in the northwest. Missed out on pretty much all the events. So they had some negative precipitation anomalies this week by about 3-4 tenths of an inch. So they're not averaging a ton of precipitation in the west at this point. But much needed precipitation. We did have small adjustments to the drought monitor this week that reflected areas of heavier rain. Again, we missed that cutoff in last week's precipitation, kind of made up for the deficits we had before that. We continue to see about 30% of the state in severe or worse drought conditions.
4: Are we going to continue to see this hot weather as we look ahead, or are we going to cool down and continue with moisture?
5: Yeah, the good news is we're getting these episodes of moisture that are riding along the frontal boundary. That's on the northern edge of that ridge. It's still stubborn and it's hanging to our south with 100 degree heat. And that's why we see it when it builds back up and that front moves back north. We see that surge in 100 degree heat. Then when it comes back south, we see cooler temperatures and precipitation. Well, the good news is, as we get later into fall, we're going to see those fronts get stronger. We're going to see a pretty substantial front, probably the strongest we've seen in the last few weeks, push south this weekend. So we're going to have very hot, humid conditions through Saturday, and hopefully through the K-State game will be clear. But then we're going to have storms develop along that front. It's going to push to our south and east across the state by Sunday morning, and much cooler weather is expected starting Sunday into Monday, and then really through all of next week. Our high temperatures at night in much of the state have barely got out of the 70s. We won't be quite talking about that for highs. I think we have 4 or 5 degrees, but we'll have highs in the mid 70s next week, which is much closer to normal, even slightly, maybe slightly below normal. Our average lows are, you know, in that mid to upper 50 degree range. We won't be quite that cool. So we'll still be warmer overnight with all that moisture still around. We can still see some precipitation as we still bring these waves of monsoonal moisture north and eastward. So as we turn the calendar to astronomical fall, which begins here Tuesday next week, we at least will finally have some temperatures that are closer to where we need to be, but still pretty humid.
4: Are the cooler temperatures just a trick, or are they going to stick around for a little bit longer?
5: As we continue to get moisture in the area, it's going to be really hard to bring substantial long-term coolness, but I think for the most part, we're going to see a pretty good reprieve for several weeks, maybe of not 100 degree temperature and maybe more seasonal like temperatures. I don't really see a big heat wave in the offing as this pattern's shifted and it's going to hold. We're going to keep getting these episodes of storms that should keep the overall temperatures in check. So we won't be getting record heat, but we will likely still be above normal through the rest of the month.
4: Chip, I appreciate taking the time to join us today.
5: Yep. Thanks for having me.
4: That was K-State meteorologist Chip Redmond. That's all we have for you this week on Agriculture Today, but we'll be back with more for you on Monday.
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8: A tariff war between the U.S. and Canada erupted after U.S.-Mexico-Canada agreement negotiations broke off. Farm Bureau's Virginia Houston says the tariffs imposed by Canada targeted some U.S. ag products.
9: Dairy is probably the biggest ag product they have put retaliatory tariffs on, as well as some ag equipment. Originally, Canada announced they would tariff U.S. seafood exports to Canada, which is about a $1 billion industry in 2025. However, Canada announced that they would not tariff U.S. seafood exports.
8: Houston says the future of USMCA remains uncertain, but negotiations are still possible.
9: Farm Bureau is still pushing for a renegotiated USMCA. And we are still pushing the administration in Canada to come back to the table.
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1: This is Steve Knopfinger reporting for KFRM on FSA Farm Chat. And today I'm talking with David Shim. He's the State Executive Director for Kansas FSA State Offices. Today, he's going to talk about ARC and PLC opening up for 2026 and soon opening for 2027. And he's going to talk about their FSA Omaha training regarding farm loan programs and having more tools online. David, I understand ARC and PLC opened up for 2026 and 2027 is coming soon.
10: Absolutely, Steve. So it was just announced and just started here this week. But producers for 2025, with that payment be coming out here soon in October, the producers did not have to worry about electing for either ARC or PLC. They were going to automatically get the higher of either one. And that was what was written into the Working Families Tax Cut Act, or as some people know it, OBA, One Big Beautiful Bill Act, there on that. But 2026, they will need to elect whether or not they want to participate in the ARC program, ARC, Ag Revenue Coverage, or PLC, Price Loss Coverage Programs, for 2026. And they can reach out to their county office. I know online there is tools available now for producers to help select which program they want. Specifically, I do know K-State's Ag Manager has some sites available for producers to take a look at to help them determine that election they want for 2026. But I just reminding everybody here that that sign-up for 2026 has opened up, and it runs from September 16th through December 11th of 2026. And then for the 2027 crop year, it will open up on November 2nd, and it will run through March 15th of 2027. So a lot of decisions for producers coming up here. There is an option for a multi-year contract for the producers there starting in 2027, and they can elect for a multi-year enrollment if they would like to. Now, also, producers should be notified as well on the base acre update. A lot of producers should be aware of that opportunity to add additional base acres onto their operation based upon their planted history from 2019 through 2023. We've been notified from the national office now, and there will be a reduction because that was prorated based upon the number of available acres and the number that had been passed with Working Families Tax Cut Act of a total of 30 million acres. And it was a 3.6% reduction of those acres for producers. So producers will receive most of their new base acres update minus a 3.6% less on that. And that will be a part of their new calculation for 2026 ARC PLC and other programs, as well as going on from there.
1: I understand this week you had some training in Omaha?
10: Oh, yes, we absolutely did, Steve. It was with for our farm loan programs and really kind of some exciting new tools for our producers out there, specifically more online tools and platforms as well, specifically for our guaranteed loan borrowers. And again, this is part of the Secretary's focus on one farmer, one file, a streamlining approach to truly help producers as they engage with FSA and USDA across the country and the state here. So it was exciting to see the new programs and seeing them in action. We're going to be continuing to train the rest of the staff as well throughout our state, help them update the new tools that will be available for our producers out there. So again, part of the Secretary and the Trump administration's focus to modernize USDA and help our producers out there.
1: Thank you, David, for sharing that with us today. That was David Shim. He is the State Executive Director for Kansas FSA State Offices. He talked about ARC and PLC opening up for 2026 and opening up soon for 2027. And he also talked about this week's FSA Omaha training for farm loan programs, which provides more tools and online help for farmers. This is Steve Knopfsinger reporting for KFRM on FSA Farm Chat.
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12: A recent gathering of USDA officials and other dignitaries,
13: Douglas, Arizona, at the Livestock Port of Entry,
12: to recognize the reopening of our nation's border to Mexican live cattle imports after an over one-year closure due to new world screwworm concerns. From a scientific perspective, what does the Animal Health Protocol, the extensive new world screwworm prevention measures put in place, look like?
14: The protocol has three different phases, stages that we go through.
12: I'm Rod Bain. Agriculture Undersecretary for Marketing and Regulatory Programs Dudley Hoskins and Acting Chief Veterinary Officer Alan Huddleston joins us as we learn about NWS protection protocols in the import of Mexican live cattle to our country in this edition of Agriculture USA. Agriculture Undersecretary for Marketing and Regulatory Programs Dudley Hoskins recently led a USDA delegation at an event at the Port of Douglas, Arizona. The resumption of live cattle imports from Mexico across the U.S. border.
14: Everything we're doing, everything we've been doing, everything we're going to implement here at this port in Douglas is prioritizing animal health for U.S. producers. And we stand behind the protocol, the system.
12: To make that event happen, and similar transports continue, animal health protocols to keep New World screwworm from being brought into our country via these cattle imports were established. USDA Acting Chief Veterinary Officer Alan Huddleston explained at the Port of Douglas the three-pronged protection strategy in keeping NWS from entering our nation and threatening livestock and domestic pets. Stage one occurs within Mexican export gathering centers, or farms of origin, for cattle to be imported.
15: Within 30 days, there is an accredited veterinarian who is actually authorized to do an inspection of the animals to ensure that they are not showing any signs of any kind of disease, but also specifically New World screwworm infestation.
12: 7 to 14 days prior to movement,
15: the animals receive a tick treatment, and 3 to 5 days before movement, they receive treatment with a product that actually treats and prevents New World screwworm. At that point, they have an international health certificate that is signed so that they can move.
12: Stage two occurs in pre-export facilities in Mexico. In the case of the Port of Douglas, Arizona, just across the border.
15: An official veterinarian from the Mexican Department of Agriculture does a second inspection of the animals to make sure that at 24 hours before, they're showing no signs of New World screwworm infestation. And then they also share some information, especially with animal identification.
12: Stage three involves cattle moved pre-import to USDA Animal and Plant Health Inspection Service facilities in Mexico. During the transport,
15: detector dog teams are scenting the animals to see if there is any suspicion of wounds and or larvae for New World screwworm. Where they were to detect one, they give their handlers a signal so that we can immediately stop operations and evaluate the animal.
12: A third and final physical review is conducted by an APHIS animal health technician to assure no cattle have New World screwworm.
15: We also do check that their official identification is in place and readable in an electronic format so that we can do a trace back if and as necessary.
12: Following ID confirmation and information gathering for traceability, the to-be-imported cattle
15: swim through a vat of a treatment for New World screwworm and or any other kind of critter that might be hanging out on their hide.
12: Once dried, imported cattle moving through the Port of Douglas enter the U.S.
15: where they will be in lots where they are gathered up by buyers and move to their next point of embarkation inside the United States.
12: And what happens if NWS is found anywhere along the three-stage process to assure Mexican live cattle imports through the Port of Douglas into the U.S.?
15: That lot of animals is refused entry into the United States. If New World screwworm is found on an animal when it is entering the APHIS inspection facility, all of the exports would be halted. The animals would be returned to their farms of origin, and this port would close down while we did a full cleaning and then assured that we have disinfested the premises, if that were to happen.
12: This has been Agriculture USA. I'm Rod Bain reporting for the U.S. Department of Agriculture in Washington, D.C.
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17: Much of your negative inner voice is from the actions of others. 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It's all the work of other people, it's not you. 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You may feel others have it all together, filled with confidence, but they may be a bundle of insecurity, masquerading and lying to themselves. Most people live in fear. Their mask is constantly slipping and they are frantic to stop it. You may be an introspective person who absorbs the negative and holds on to it, and that can harm you physically and psychologically. When you are nervous around other people, realize they may be just as nervous as you. Be your genuine self. Take inventory of your good qualities. Say what you mean, don't second guess, and be kind, because most people are just as insecure as you.
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1: It's time for a look at your markets here on KFRM. In the grain markets for corn, December's down 3 at 527 and a half. March is down 3 and a quarter at 541 and a quarter. And May is down 2 and 3 quarters at 548. In the Kansas City wheat, December is down 12 and a half at 782. March is down 11 and a quarter at 795 and 3 quarters. And May is down 11 and a quarter at 799 and a half. For the Chicago wheat, December is down 13 and 3 quarters at 713 and a quarter. March is down 13 and a half at 729 and a half. And May is down 13 at 737. For the soybeans, November is down 18 and a quarter at 1301 and a half. January is down 18 and 3 quarters at 1318 and a half. And March is down 18 at 1328. For the soybean meal, October is down 15.30 at 353.40, December is down 13.80 at 357.50, and January is down 12.70 at 359.40. For the soybean oil, October is down 57 at 68.11, December is down 52 at 68.63, and January is down 51 at 68.91. In the cotton futures, October is down 130 at 77.11, December is down 107 at 81.10, and March is down 110 at 83.71. In the livestock futures for live cattle, October is down 27 at 215.37, December is up 10 at 216.35, and February is steady at 217.27. For the feeder cattle, September is down 57 at 334.25. October is down 30 at 324.07. And November is down 25 at 318.40. For the lean hogs, October is down 5 at 78.85. December is down 27 at 69.30. And February is down 42 at 70.70. In the oil futures, West Texas crude is up 24 cents at 102.15. Gasoline is steady at 3.51. And heating oil is down one penny at 5.11. And that's been a look at your markets here on KFRM. Coming up next is livestock lines, and shortly we'll have morning market analysis with Pinion.
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1: This is Steve Knopfinger for Livestock Lines, and today I'm talking with Adam Ulbrich. He is the Program and Communications Coordinator for the National Bison Association, and he's also the Executive Director of the Minnesota Bison Association. Today, he's going to talk about the National Bison Association and membership and tell about some of the benefits of becoming a member for those who might be interested in starting to raise bison. Adam, for livestock producers and listeners here in Kansas and northern Oklahoma, I was wondering if you could tell them about the National Bison Association and some of the things going on and things that might be of interest.
20: Absolutely. Well, thank you very much for having me. Again, I work for the National Bison Association. We are a membership organization that is primarily centered here in the United States, but we have multiple members up in Canada and then also beyond in the rest of the world too. But we have about 1,200 members altogether, and that's primarily farmers and ranchers. However, we also have an eclectic mix of processors. We have researchers, we have conservationists, we have tribal nations. So, and then just your general people who are interested in bison and want to see the species thrive, but are not necessarily involved in anything in particular with agriculture. So, yeah, it's a good group of people, but again, we're primarily here to serve our farmers and ranchers who are actively raising American bison.
1: For anyone that maybe hasn't raised bison before, do you have any thoughts or experience that you might want to share with them on that subject?
20: Yeah, absolutely. You know, thinking about the animal, it... A lot of people kind of equate it to cattle, which has some similarities, but mostly differences, we'll say. So bison is definitely a whole different breed. We in the bison industry do have a lot of, we'll say, first-generation farmers and ranchers, so people who are just getting into the species because it's something different. Although we do have a lot of people who do convert over from cattle into bison. And so if you talk to them, you know, those folks, they'll say, well, you know, it's definitely different. So you have to retool and retrain how you kind of think about the animal and how you treat it. But, you know, it's a great industry. Much like the cattle industry right now, we are in a boom, that's for sure. Ever since COVID, when people and Americans got a taste of this animal, some for the first time, they realized it's really good, it's really nutritious, it has a great flavor, so let's stick with it. And so ever since then, we've seen consumption absolutely skyrocket to the point where our industry, which pre-COVID was long on supply, we are now short on supply. Again, kind of mimicking what is happening in the cattle world. So, yep, right now, and that price is also... The carcass weight price has also led to a much higher price in the live animal market. So, you know, things are booming in our industry, and it's a good problem to have that, you know, consumers want more and are asking for more of your meat. But unfortunately, we just can't grow enough bison fast enough to meet that supply. But, you know, overall, the bison industry is a very welcoming community. You can pretty much ask any bison farmer or rancher anything, and they'll let you know. They'll do the best that they can. They'll tell you what works and what doesn't work for them. And, yeah, I mean, we're an open book. So it's a very neat industry to be involved in. And so I would say if anybody has that curiosity, definitely come check us out. Nationalbison.org is the first place I would direct you. Check out the resources on there. Join the NBA or join your state and local association, because we do have, I believe, 15 state and regional associations across the United States. So, again, we're an open book. We welcome everybody. And I would just say if you got a curiosity in it, definitely pursue it and don't be afraid to ask questions.
1: Thank you, Adam, for sharing that with us today. This is Steve Knopfinger with Livestock Lines. Have a good one.
2: Some cow horses are born and some are made, but they both benefit from some time in the round pen. I'm Rick Lamb, and this is the Horse Show Minute. Round pen training is usually ground training. In other words, the rider is not mounted on the horse. But cow horse trainer Paul Dietz has found the 50 to 60 foot round pen to be a good place to give a cow horse his first real chance at working a cow with a rider on his back.
21: With the round pen, then, I can put the cow where he's on the outside. And when the cow turns, rather than the cow outrunning me, if he runs a little faster, I can cut across the round pen and cut off the distance, so to speak, because the cow on the outside of the round pen has to make quite a bit more tracks than my horse. So if my horse is a little late, I found that I don't have to get after him quite so much.
2: This offers the horse more time to actually work the cow rather than chase it. Few horses need practice at that. To learn more, visit thehorseshow.com. I'm Rick Lamb, and this has been the Horse Show Minute. Ride safely.

0: It's time for a look at your markets here with Aaron Summer Opinion. Aaron, how are the markets doing today?
1: Well, good morning and happy Friday. Grains were lower at the break this morning and pushed lower when the morning session opened. Stock futures were firm and commodity prices initially again weaker here this morning as Wall Street prepares for another weekend when the headlines will continue to flow while the markets are closed. Commodity weakness ahead of the weekend fits a recent pattern for Friday's trade. Global energy deficit fears continue to ease as we head into the weekend as Saudi Arabia partially restores flow along its east-west pipeline, and flow through the Strait of Hormuz may be improving. In fact, some reports suggest that ship-to-ship transfers may be moving more than 7 million barrels a day now out of the Gulf, with that number continuing to rise. The biggest problem that President Trump faces and the Republicans face going into the November midterm elections is high diesel and gasoline prices. Russia was a number two exporter of diesel prior to the Ukrainian attacks on refineries that turned it into an importer. Although the Middle East locations combined exceeded that total. The combination has the world leaning on diesel imports from China, India, and the United States, with Russia now importer of diesel from India or China. The four-week average for U.S. diesel exports is up 32% year-over-year. As a result, those profit opportunities for exporting diesel have refiners leaning into diesel production over gasoline. As a result, U.S. commercial gas inventories are running roughly 5% below the five-year average for mid-September. The U.S. State Department posted on its site yesterday that it has approved a $24.3 billion sale to Saudi Arabia of F-35 Lightning fighter planes. Saudi Arabia has been reportedly begging the United States to help fight off the Iran-backed Houthi rebels. This sale, when completed, will help Saudi Arabia to be more of a force for peace as an ally in the Middle East. The Saudi government has also reportedly asked China to help put pressure on Iran to rein in the Houthis, which China has reportedly spoken to Iran about. President Xi is scheduled to visit the United States to meet with President Trump next Thursday. At this point, it is expected that the meeting will happen outside of something major unexpectedly happening. There's a full plate of issues that will need to be addressed, making this perhaps one of the most complicated of the past decade. On the table are rare earth metals, high-tech chips, Taiwan, Iran, Ukraine, the Indo-Pacific, access to the vast U.S. consumer market, exports of U.S. ag commodities, relations on AI as used by defense to prevent an accidental war between the two powers, and many other issues. Corn is working lower for the third day in a row, and it has yet to break out of last Friday's range. It is expected to see some harvest delays next week with rains in central and northern Midwest, but the longer-term forecast is drier and harvest should continue at a pretty good clip. Yesterday's export sales were disappointing, and the U.S. dollar continuing to push into month-and-a-half highs, both of which are headwinds for the corn. French corn conditions were lowered another 3% to a historic low of 23% good to excellent compared to 62% last year, and their harvest is now 27% complete compared to the average of 5% at this time. Argentina has planted 11.1% of the new crop. China's August imports of corn were 320,000 tons, up 91% from August a year ago. The market is curious whether corn will be discussed at the meeting next week, and there are some thinking that there's a high likelihood of corn being included. Any talks of an ag purchase package that includes corn would be bullish for the market because U.S. balance sheet does not have significant Chinese demand built in. Early yield reports from Illinois, Indiana, and Missouri are coming in well below last year, and if that trend continues, the USDA will likely need to continue to cut yields on the WASDE reports. The market has been in a sideways pattern since the beginning of the month, and something new will be needed to come to light and for the market to break out. Beans started out the day under pressure this morning, with traders waiting to see if there are any headlines later this here this weekend after Treasury Secretary Scott Bessent meets with Chinese negotiators. The trend for beans is still higher, but we could see volatility ramp up with the meetings next week and headline risk being very high. Meal is seeing a pullback after reaching its highest levels since Thanksgiving of 2023. Tight meal supplies in the Western Belt has driven meal higher this week. China looks to be making more room for U.S. beans after announcing a new reserve auction of 543,000 tons next Tuesday. Beans on under bean areas under drought was unchanged this week, and the upper part of the Midwest looks like they could get some rains over the next week, but which would slow harvest for a bit in South Dakota, Iowa, and southern Minnesota, the rest of the eastern Corn Belt, before drying off and harvest pace picking back up. Potential for weekend headlines and the meeting next week are supportive of the beans, but we do have harvest pressure keeping a lid on things. Wheat is under pressure this morning with the dollar hitting month and a half highs and improved production prospects for Western Australia and a wetter pattern moving into the Southwest Plains, giving some relief from the drought. Soil moisture in the Southwest is extremely low, and rains would be more than welcome for the fall seeding and giving hope for a decent crop next year. Global fundamental news is bullish with Romania and Bulgaria wheat prices hitting 3.5 month high this week. Latvia beginning to test shipments for stolen grain, Russian grain from occupied Ukraine territories. Ukraine's weather bureau is saying that 30% of the crop is short of adequate soil moisture, and Russia hit a cargo ship in Odessa in the Danube port overnight. Russia is planning to shift some wheat exports to the Arctic port of Murmansk in October as they continue to look for alternative routes. Daily trading volume has trailed off this week, and yesterday's total, surprisingly, was the lowest of the year. Speculative interest seems to have faded, and the Black Sea disruptions have certainly not caused any importer panic yet. Buyers are sitting on their hands for now, waiting for some fresh news. With the potential for much improved rains across the plains, rallies will face some headwinds, but the slow Black Sea export pace feels like something that could get released here at any time. So looking over at the cattle complex was sharply lower again yesterday, led by feeder weakness, and New Mexico border crossing is set to open up next week. Another screwworm infection in a horse in southwest New Mexico for the second time this week did not offer any support yesterday, and at this time it's not expected to jeopardize the border opening next week. The cattle on feed report will be released later this afternoon, with pre-report estimates from Bloomberg for on feed at 101.8%, placements at 96.8%, and marketings at 96.1%. Top buyers in yesterday's weekly export sales report were South Korea, Mexico, Taiwan, and Japan. August Chinese beef imports were 60,000 tons, down 18.9% year over year, but year-to-date imports were up 8% from 2025. Cash trade in the north yesterday was reported at 220 to 223 within the range of last week, and no sales were reported in the south. The five-day weighted average for the week stands at 220-260. USDA estimated cattle slaughter came in at 107,000 head on Thursday, bringing the total for the week to 420,000 head. USDA box beef cutout was down 368 at mid-session on Thursday and closed 366 lower at 372.15. Looking over at the current markets, December corn is down 3 at 527.5, March down 3 at 541.5, and May down 2.5 at 548.25. November soybeans down 17.5 at 1302.25. The January down 17.5 at 1319.5, and March down 16.75 at 1329 even. December KC wheat's down 12.5 at 782. The March down 11.5 at 795.5. The May down 10.75 at $8 even, and the July down 9.5 at 792 even. December Chicago, we are down 14 at 713. The March, we're down 13.5 at 729.5. The May, down 12.5 at 737.75. And the July, down 10.5 at 737 even. Over in the livestock, December live cattle are up 32.5 at 216.55. The February, up 7.5 at 217.35. The April, down 27.5 at 218.37.5. And the June, down 40 at 212.95. The October feeders down 70 at 323.67.5. The November down 47.5 at 318.17.5. January down 20 at 309.55. And the March down 22.5 at 305.77.5. And those are your markets.
0: Thank you, Aaron. Please remind our listeners where they can reach you at if they would like more information.
1: Yeah, if anybody has any questions or would like to talk with a risk manager at Pinion about what you're doing for marketing in your operation, please give us a call at 888-452-8751.
0: Thanks, Aaron. Have a good weekend.
1: Have a good weekend as well.
0: Coming up next, we'll have town hall news and some Oklahoma news, the weather forecast, and shortly we'll hear from Managing for Profit.
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3: Breaking news this hour from Town Hall. I'm Rich Thomason. Saying the Kennedy Center is in very bad, dangerous shape, President Trump says it may have to be demolished if renovation work doesn't get going. A federal judge is ordering 30 days' notice before any major physical changes to the building are made, and that would include demolition work.
4: President Trump has talked about that possibility. He wants his name on the building if there are repairs.
5: I think that the Trump administration should certainly have recognition.
4: A top Kennedy Center official says the building will be closed for about 7 days to deal with public safety risks from structural deterioration. This is North Carolina Republican Senator Tom Tillis.
6: I think it's absurd. Abolishing or demolishing a memorial, a worldwide known venue for art.
4: A judge blocked putting the president's name on the Kennedy Center. Ed Donahue, Washington.
3: President Trump tells Axios that he's considering a possible resumption of large-scale attacks on Iran. Warren Buffett stepping down as the longtime chairman of Berkshire Hathaway.
7: 96-year-old Buffett will become chairman emeritus and will take on his new role immediately. His son, Howard, will become Berkshire Hathaway's new chairman, part of a long-planned succession. Howard Buffett has been on the Berkshire Hathaway board since 1993. Warren, known by a legion of financial market followers as the Oracle of Omaha, will remain a director. He has been Berkshire Hathaway's chairman since 1970. Greg Abel took over for Buffett as the CEO of the trillion-dollar conglomerate at the start of the year, even though Buffett remains one of the most influential investors in the world. Bernie Bennett reporting.
3: Today's AAA national average, gallon of regular gas, $4.46. That's up several cents from yesterday. On Wall Street, the Dow is down about 206 points, on the NASDAQ 1 point higher, and the S&P is 9 points in the red. More on these stories, townhall.com.
8: 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If the answer is somewhere between 2022 and 2024, you locked in one of the worst rate environments in modern history. Here's the kicker. Rates dropped this year. They hit a new low most people don't even know about. Now they're climbing back up. Here's what Bankrate reported just this month. Nearly 90% of borrowers from that period are overpaying an average of $278 a month, $3,300 a year. 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

0: Trish Sloboda with KFRM, and it's time to take a look at your Oklahoma News Today in your Oklahoma Journal entry. The Piedmont City Council has delayed a vote on revised plans for proposed Cloverleaf Data Center, giving city officials more time to review and revise development requirements. The council voted Thursday to table the proposal until September 28th. The project, known as Project Open Sky, has faced months of questions and concerns from residents.
1: I am a veterinarian. I came and spoke at a previous Zoning and Planning Commission meeting about how if we proceed ahead with this PUD and we open the door for this to move forward, how this negatively impacts not only our cattle, but our wildlife, our ecosystem.
0: Cloverleaf revised its proposal following public feedback. The changes remove on-site power generation, including natural gas plants, battery storage, and geothermal facilities. The revised plan also would limit water use to 75,000 gallons per day, require closed-loop cooling, and prohibit water wells on the property. It also calls for ongoing independent noise monitoring. Council members said they want additional time to make sure the planned unit development language clearly outlines the requirements before taking a vote.
2: More time's better.
0: Cloverleaf has said it would pay for water, sewer, and road improvements associated with the project and cover third-party reviews of noise studies, plans, and permits. The Key to Home Partnership is marking the one-year anniversary of its early intervention and rapid exit pilot program, an effort designed to help people experiencing homelessness quickly return to stable housing. Since launching, the program has helped 303 people exit homelessness. Key to Home plans to expand the program citywide during 2026 and 2027, with the goal of helping an additional 400 people. The program focuses on providing assistance as soon as someone becomes homeless. Case managers work with participants to identify and address barriers to housing through problem solving and short-term financial assistance when needed. The goal is to resolve housing crises within weeks rather than allowing them to continue for months or years. Key to Home says the short-term approach also makes the program a cost-effective tool for addressing homelessness. The average cost during the pilot was about $1,500 per person. The Osage Nation's 2025 financial audit found more than $7.2 million in unspent funds that will be available for future appropriations, according to the Osage Nation Treasury Department. The Treasury Department provided the completed audit to Principal Chief Joe Tillman on August 6th. The Nation described the audit as clean and reported $7,223,992 in retained revenue from fiscal year 2025. The additional funds comes as the Osage Nation addresses budget challenges for fiscal year 2027. Tillman is seeking cooperation from the Osage Nation Congress to amend a resolution and increase the budgetary outlay to the executive branch. Tillman said the audit provides additional information about the nation's financial position, but said a budget shortfall remains unless the congressional outlay is revised. The 2025 audit will be presented to the Osage Nation Congress before being made publicly available. Two Oklahoma women who were denied abortions after receiving diagnoses of fatal fetal conditions are challenging the state's abortion laws in a lawsuit filed Wednesday. The lawsuit, filed by the Center for Reproductive Rights, challenges two Oklahoma abortion bans. The plaintiffs include two young women, two obstetrician gynecologists, and the Oklahoma Call for Reproductive Justice. Oklahoma law generally allows abortion only when necessary to preserve the life of the pregnant woman. The laws do not specifically provide an exception for pregnancies involving fatal fetal conditions, in which a fetus is unlikely to survive pregnancy or live for long after birth. The lawsuit argues the restrictions violate rights protected under the Oklahoma Constitution, including rights to life, liberty, and equal protection. The plaintiffs are asking a court to prevent the abortion bans from applying to patients who receive fatal fetal diagnoses. The defendants include Oklahoma Attorney General Gentner Drummond and other state officials. Oklahoma has launched a new campaign focused on suicide prevention among first responders, emphasizing awareness, connection, and access to support. The Oklahoma First Responder Wellness Division's Not One More campaign aims to encourage first responders who are struggling to seek help and to raise awareness of suicide prevention. The state describes the effort as a commitment to not losing one more first responder to the tragedy of suicide. The campaign offers resources for first responders and their families and features a video about the Rhodes family, sharing a story of loss and a call for action. It also includes an episode of the Train Like a Trooper podcast discussing the story behind the campaign. The Wellness Division encourages first responders and others concerned about someone to seek support. Help

0: is available by calling or texting 988, the Suicide and Crisis Lifeline. The campaign also directs first responders to suicide prevention resources through the Oklahoma Department of Mental Health and Substance Abuse Services. And that's a look at your Oklahoma news today in your Oklahoma Journal entry. 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
3: Now time for Look at the Weather on KFRM. In Nebraska tonight, partly to mostly cloudy with a chance for showers and storms, lows in the mid-60s. On Saturday, mainly cloudy with scattered showers and storms expected, highs in the mid-70s to around 80. In Oklahoma tonight, clear to partly cloudy with lows in the mid-60s to around 70. And on Saturday, a mix of clouds and sun with a slight chance for a storm later, highs in the mid-90s to around 100. In Kansas tonight, showers and storms in northern Kansas with lows in the mid-60s to around 70. And on Saturday, more clouds and sun with a chance for showers, highs in the mid-90s to around 80 across the state. And that's been a look at the weather on KFRM.
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5: A tariff war between the U.S. and Canada erupted after U.S.-Mexico-Canada agreement negotiations broke off. Farm Bureau's Virginia Houston says the tariffs imposed by Canada targeted some U.S. ag products.
6: Dairy is probably the biggest ag product they have put retaliatory tariffs on, as well as some ag equipment. Originally, Canada announced they would tariff U.S. seafood exports to Canada, which is about a $1 billion industry in 2025. However, Canada announced that they would not tariff U.S. seafood exports.
5: Houston says the future of USMCA remains uncertain, but negotiations are still possible.
6: Farm Bureau is still pushing for a renegotiated USMCA. And we are still pushing the administration in Canada to come back to the table.
5: Stay tuned to FB.org for updates. 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
7: A more informed ARC PLC decision for the 2026 crop year. I'm Kara Hart, and this is Managing for Profit on Brownfield. USDA has opened enrollment for the Ag Risk Coverage and Price Loss Coverage programs for the 2026 crop year. The sign-up period runs through December 11th, much later than usual. Bart Fisher with Texas A&M University tells Brownfield that could work to a farmer's advantage because they have a much clearer picture of their yields.
8: We're still a long way from the marketing year being done for this crop year, but we are in some places we're already past harvest, and in others, you know, harvest is just around the corner. And so you're evaluating things like the ARC program, for example, ARC County, you know, it moves. Of course, it can move on prices, but it can also move on yield. And so you certainly have a much better sense of what the yield will be in your county now than you did when you planted back in the spring. You know, you may not know exactly where the entire county is going to land, and you certainly don't know where prices are going to go over the next 12 months, which drives part of ARC and it drives all of PLC. And so there's still uncertainty. So my encouragement would be to use one of the tools that are available out there for making that ARC PLC decision. We just updated ours and launched it yesterday. So ours is live. Producers around the country are free to use it, and it's free to them. You know, one of the things that we do in our tool is we give you sort of a distribution of payments so that you can see the likelihood associated with different ranges of payments. So, like, for example, if you take the latest WASDE results from USDA, you know, that was released just a few days ago in September, you know, for wheat, they pegged the marketing year average price at 640, which is just above the reference price on wheat. And so as of today, it would say, hey, well, you're not going to get a payment next fall on PLC for wheat, but we don't know where wheat price is headed, right? And so I think the important thing to do you know, is to map both of these out, look at a variety of different prices, or at least look at the distribution of payments we have. And most of those are based on what we've seen in historic variability in prices. But even if you don't like, if you don't like where USDA is pegging the price, you know, come October of next year, you can put in your own price assumptions and look at it. And it really comes down to what are you, you know, what is your appetite for risk? Because the two programs, they really perform quite differently, right? And so I think that's the key, is to just, is to plot both of these out. And, you know, the tool we've got available does that for you and sort of displays it side by side for you to look at. And another big key here too is, you know, in the One Big Beautiful Bill, Congress took off the restriction between SCO and ARC. You know, both of those are sort of shallow loss coverage options. And so you no longer have that penalty you have to consider either. So you can go into ARC, you can also go into SCO. But the One Big Beautiful Bill made significant changes, right? One of which was adding up to 30 million new base acres. And so growers had until right up to the end of August to, you know, to navigate that process. And so USDA's had all these changes stacked up. They had to go through adding 30 million, and you know they're going to hit the limit because they're going to have to factor it back a little less than 4%. But we're going to be adding 30 million new base acres this year to the program, and so that was really the driver, is getting all these program changes. There were also program changes, you know, to how entities, particularly pass-through entities like LLCs that are taxed as pass-throughs, how they're treated for payment limits. And so they had to get all those changes lined up and incorporated, and that just necessarily then shifted the implementation date back for making the election and the enrollment decision.
7: USDA has also announced sign up for the 2027 crop year that will begin November 2nd, continuing through March 15th. Fisher says Texas A&M's Ag and Food Policy Center plans to release an updated decision tool for 2027 closer to sign up. I'm Kara Hart, and this is Managing for Profit on Brownfield.
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10: You farmers and ranchers are used to taking risks. You know there's a certain probability that livestock could get a disease or a crop could be wiped out in a storm. But we also want you to think about the safety and health risks you face daily and take steps to beat the odds. Farm safety is everyone's business. This reminder is brought to you by Farm to Fork through the generous support of listeners like you across the country. Many farmers who implemented conservation practices before the voluntary carbon marketplace was started are being shortchanged. That's what a couple of guys at the Department of Ag and Consumer Economics at the University of Illinois are suggesting. One of them is research associate Andrew Hockenberry.
12: The penalty, if you will, for early adopters of conservation practices is that they may not be able to tap into these additional markets because they made the right choices early on. And that's just not sound policy in our view. We want a policy that honors the dedication of early adopters and also doesn't encourage them to go back to more destructive land management practices.
10: Jonathan Kappas, a professor of ag policy in the same department, also weighs in.
13: One of the unintended consequences of additionality might be, I've been doing conservation for 5 years. Well, I'm going to go up and tear it all up so I can be additional. That's the worst thing that could happen. You really don't want that. And so it's one of these areas that I think needs to be highlighted for agriculture specifically in these conversations and really emphasize that this is a place where we got to get a little more creative and think it through.
10: That's Farm to Fork. I'm Darrell Anderson.
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15: 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Coming up next, the news with Mike Slater.
16: Thank you, Bill. It is Friday, September 18th, 2026. Here's what's happening today in America. Canada to the European Union. Serial killer no longer on the loose. Trump helps hunters. And another animal discovered. It's all coming up, and Bill's going to be here with your message of the day. But first, the European Union has asked Canada to become an associate member. The far-left Canadian Prime Minister, Mark Carney, enthusiastically embraced this proposal while addressing the European Union's parliament in France yesterday, calling for Canada's global ties to, quote, take on a new dimension. Carney was visiting the EU headquarters in France a day after the European Union President Ursula floated this idea to become an associate member. To be clear, prior to her remarks about associate membership, that never existed. It's not a thing. And the EU has not clarified what associate status means exactly. But the president, our president, Donald Trump, called the idea laughable and warned that the United States would interpret that move as a hostile act. Police in Philadelphia believe they found a serial killer. Eugene Horsch, 44 years old, was arrested when a U.S. park ranger approached his vehicle in downtown Philadelphia for parking too close to a fire hydrant. There was a woman in his car who said the man was hurting her. She had an ID. It was her photograph, but the name of a woman who was reported missing in 2023. There were drugs and guns in the car and fake FBI credentials. Police later searched his home. They found 1 million digital images and video of 5 different deceased women and 2 currently missing women lying unconscious all around his house. Police found 5 urns with human ashes inside. Police say there's no longer any threat to the public. The president signed an executive order called Reinvigorating America's Hunting Heritage. This executive order calls for the Secretary of Interior and Commerce and Ag and a few others to expand hunting on federal land, to improve access to landlocked public parcels, to reform Forest Service river access lotteries by prioritizing U.S. citizens, and to streamline approval of seasonal migratory bird hunting, also to allow the use of traditional lead ammo and tackle. The president said on day one, he ended Joe Biden's war on gun owners. One of my favorite facts is how many animals are discovered every year. What do you think? How many animal species do we discover every year? It's about 10,000. Most of those are insects. We don't often find a new cat, but we did the other day. The Tilcayo tiger cat, smaller than a house cat, lives in the jungles of Bolivia. The first cat they found in over 100 years. Scientists discover about 65 mammals every year, but this one made the news because it's cute. I'm Mike Slater from the podcast Politics by Faith. Bill O'Reilly has your message of the day. Next.
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20: This is Dakota Livesay chronicling another true story taken from the 1800s, a time known to all as the Old West. In Western movies, we see stagecoaches crossing the plains with passengers experiencing minor difficulties. As you will see today, once again, Hollywood missed the reality mark.

0: On September 15, 1858, the Butterfield Overland Stage Company began its first trip from St. Louis to San Francisco. Although the stages contained passengers, its purpose was to deliver mail between the West Coast and the Eastern regions of the United States. The company's motto was, "Remember, boys, nothing on God's earth must stop the United States mail." And it was the mail, not the passengers, that the stage drivers protected. The passengers were packed inside with only about 18 inches of seat space and less leg room. The only protection from the elements was a flapping curtain. They would freeze when it was cold, roast when it was hot. And then there was the ever-present dust on the three-week trip. Toilets? Well, there was the occasional bush. And baths were practically non-existent. Meals were barely edible, and they weren't included in the price of the stage ticket. Although there were far fewer robberies and encounters with Indians than the movies portray, there was another ever-present hazard, the stagecoach driver. He was the pilot, flight attendant, and tour guide. He had to fight semi-broke horses, navigate roads that comprised of two ruts, and face unprotected whatever weather that was thrown at him. As a result, he was rude, profane, and often drunk. The Butterfield Overland Mail Company lasted 10 years. It was replaced by the Transcontinental Railroad. Now the only thing passengers had to worry about was soot and hot ashes covering and burning their clothes. You've just heard another story from Old West Radio. I'm Dakota Livesay.
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2: If you sell some underground mining property, can you later drill through that property to oil that is under it? The court tapped into that question in the case of a subterranean sinecure. I'm Curtis Howard with today's Point of Law. Florence Cowan was a schoolteacher who had bought several hundred acres of rocky land far out of town at a tax sale. There was a cabin and a grove of trees where she spent her weekends. One day, an agent for the Black Valley Coal Company visited her. He said, "Mrs. Cowan, our engineers tell us there is a considerable vein of coal under your property. We would like to mine it, and we are prepared to pay you the standard royalty for each ton we take out." Florence agreed. Within a few months, there was a small, efficient mine operating on her land, and the royalties started to come in. Then she received a call from an agent for an oil company. He said, "Mrs. Cowan, we're pretty sure there is oil on your land, about 1,000 feet below the level of that coal mine that's operating there. We'd like to make a test bore. If it's favorable, we'll be happy to provide you with royalties for all we remove." Again, Florence agreed. But then came the trouble. The coal miners objected to the oil drilling through their subterranean property. The oil company started drilling anyway, and the coal company filed suit to stop them. The attorney for the Black Valley Coal Company said, "We have a deed to all the coal under Florence's land. We have the exclusive right to mine it. If the oil company drills from the surface through our level to the oil below us, this will be legal trespass. What's more, there could be leakage of oil or natural gas into our level. This would create a dangerous, explosive situation. The court should order the company not to drill." The attorney for Florence and the oil company said, "The owner of the property has the right to all the earth underneath that property to the center of the globe. Now, he or she can transfer any part of it or any mineral rights or levels within the earth. Clearly, Florence owns the oil beneath the coal. To keep her from reaching it is the same as taking it from her unlawfully." If you were the judge, how would you rule? If you sell some underground mining property, can you later drill through that property to oil that is underneath it? "Yes," said a Pennsylvania court. "The coal company is only entitled to operate in a way that doesn't interfere with the rights of others who own property above or below them. But here, because of the possible danger, there must be proper casing of the drill to prevent gas leakage. Florence and the oil company must also give a bond to pay for any damage to the coal mine they might cause. They may drill through the mine for oil, but at their own risk. It's a point of law.
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5: Now time for Look at the Weather on KFRM. In Nebraska tonight, partly to mostly cloudy with a chance for showers and storms, lows in the mid-60s. On Saturday, mainly cloudy with scattered showers and storms expected, highs in the mid-70s to around 80. In Oklahoma tonight, clear to partly cloudy with lows in the mid-60s to around 70. And on Saturday, a mix of clouds and sun with a slight chance for a storm later, highs in the mid-90s to around 100. In Kansas tonight, showers and storms in northern Kansas with lows in the mid-60s to around 70. And on Saturday, more clouds and sun with a chance for showers, highs in the mid-90s to around 80 across the state. And that's been a look at the weather on KFRM.
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5: Now time for market update on KFRM. December corn down 3.5 at 526. March down 4 at 540.5, and May down 3 at 547.75. December Kansas City wheat down 12.75 at 781.75. March down 11.75 at 795.25, and May down 11.5 at 799.25. December Chicago wheat down 15.25 at 711.75. March down 14.75 at 728.25, and May down 13.25 at 736.5. November soybeans down 18.5 at 1301.25. January down 18.25 at 1318.5, and March down 17.5 at 1328.25. October soybean meal up 150 at 353.20. December up 13.90 at 357.40, and January down 13.20 at 358.90. October soybean oil down 84 at 67.84. December down 80 at 67.35, and January down 81 at 68.61. In the livestock futures, October live cattle down 2 at 215.62. December up 2 at 216.47, and February up 12 at 217.40. September feeder cattle down 102 at 333.82. October down 47 at 323.85. And November up 5 at 318.70. October lean hogs down 55 at 78.37. December down 92 at 68.65. And February down 110 at 70.02. In the oil futures, West Texas crude down 109 at 101.82. Gasoline down 4 cents at 346. And heating oil down 9 cents at 502. And that's been the market update on KFRM.
8: To wrap up this week in Northwest Kansas News, I'm Chad Wolf with your Northwest Kansas update on 550 KFRM. Another warm day today in parts of Northwest Kansas, depending on where you are. Southeastern parts there, it could see highs in the upper 90s approaching 100 degrees cooler in far northwestern parts of the area due to a front draped across northwest Kansas. Warmer temperatures south and east of that front, cooler temperatures north and west of that front. That front also the focal point for shower and thunderstorm development later on this afternoon and evening in northwest Kansas. Can't rule out any severe weather. We'll see what happens there. Keep that in mind, especially with Friday night football action. Better chances of rain in northwest Kansas. Also cooler temperatures upcoming tomorrow. Highs just in the 70s. Likely chances of rain tomorrow night in northwest Kansas. We'll continue to see that cool weather. Also chances of rain into the first part of next week, maybe even the middle part of next week. Did notice precip forecast actually flip-flopping better chances of moisture or more moisture accumulation in northwest Kansas, with far north western parts of the area expected to see the bulk of the moisture over the next 7 days, with parts of farther south, with parts of northwest Kansas farther to the south and to the east towards central Kansas maybe missing out altogether. We'll see what happens. Other northwest Kansas news, northwest Kansas sports front. Week three of the high school football season, some big matchups around northwest Kansas. Big one right here, Atwood-Rollins County. They'll be at Sharon Springs of Wallace County. Shylin will be at Brewster. Colby will host Cimarron. Ellis will be at Hill City. Goodland with the trip south to Lakin. Leota, Wichita County will be at Dighton. Big matchup there. This one actually this morning, 11 o'clock kickoff in Grainfield for Northern Valley at Wheatland Grinnell due to referee availability. Big one here, Smith Center will be at Norton. Also St. Francis, they'll be at Thunder Ridge. Stockton will be at Quinter tonight. Tribune Greeley County will be at Oberlin. Decatur County, Victoria will be at Oakley, and Joaquin Trigo will be at Hoxie. Best of luck to all the area schools. Get out and support your favorite team, and as always, remember to practice sportsmanship. College football upcoming tomorrow evening. Fort Hays State hosting Pitt State in a big MIAA conference showdown. That's Check Northwest Kansas News today. Have a great weekend. Have a safe weekend. Talk to you on Monday. Careful on those county roads. Fall harvest starting to get in full swing in northwest Kansas as we approach wheat drilling time as well. For your KFRM News, the voice of the Plains, I'm Chad Wolf.
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10: And now it's time to go back to the times when the Plains cattle industry was young. Cow Tales and Cattle Trails with the cowboy, Jim Gray.
11: You may recognize the name Sternberg, associated with the Sternberg Museum at Hays. The Sternbergs were well-known fossil hunters, a couple of generations of them. They actually began at Fort Harker. Captain George Sternberg was the chief medical officer at Fort Harker when the cholera struck. He had his hands full trying to clean up the post as people were dying and on a daily basis. That was not accomplished and was further hindered when Dr. Sternberg's wife died from the cholera, and he could not go on. Suffered a breakdown and was relieved of duty. Sternberg, though, did come back and was involved in the 1868 campaign and served very well during that campaign. He went on to be so interested in communicable diseases that he was instrumental in finding a way to treat yellow fever at a later time in his life. So that the devastation of the cholera of 1867 at least ended in something good for the country.
10: That was Jim Gray, Executive Director of the National Drovers Hall of Fame in Ellsworth, Kansas, and author of Desperate Seed, Ellsworth, Kansas in the Violent Frontier.
12: 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Actor Fred Willard was born on this day. Kitchen gadgets come and go, but one has definitely stood the test of time, and that's the hand-cranked apple peeler. 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
15: Anthropic says its AI model, Claude, is leading 26% of the company's model research and development. While it's not working completely autonomously, Claude is helping develop a more intelligent version of Claude, effectively building its own successor. Anthropic says from a high-level prompt, Claude can now complete most of a given task end-to-end, while still being under human supervision. Anthropic CEO Dario Amade has led calls for a slowdown in the technology's development over safety concerns, emphasizing the importance of transparency and public understanding of AI advancements. I'm Ben Thomas.
14: Another Hollywood studio is threatening to leave California. Willie Nelson explains why.
16: Paramount will begin leaving California on October 1st unless Attorney General Rob Bonta settles his lawsuit to block the Warner Brothers merger. The studio is weighing Texas, Tennessee, and Georgia. Bonta has called the threat blackmail and has not dropped the case. The warning is being read as another example of blue state costs, rules, and lawsuits pushing businesses out. Willie Nelson, The White House.
14: It is in-person voting starting in this year's midterm elections already. Today marks the first day of early voting in Virginia. Voters in a few other states, including Minnesota and South Dakota, can now cast absentee ballots in person at a voting location in Fairfax, Virginia. One 18-year-old college student turned out and said she got there early to have a little fun and try to be the first early voter in the entire state. President Trump told voters last night in North Carolina, Democrats have let the state's crime problem get out of hand.
17: Nobody used to think of North Carolina as a dangerous state, criminally dangerous. It was like North Carolina. It was beautiful. It was apple pie. Right? And now it's one of the most violent and one of the worst in the whole nation.
14: The president was campaigning for Michael Whatley. More at townhall.com.
18: 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If the answer is somewhere between 2022 and 2024, you locked in one of the worst rate environments in modern history. Here's the kicker. Rates dropped this year. They hit a new low most people don't even know about. 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Here's what Bankrate reported just this month. 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
23: I'm meteorologist Jennifer Wojcicki on the Kansas Agriculture Network. Well, it does look like we can expect to see a hot one across the state for this afternoon. Above average for this time of the year, we'll see highs in the 90s across the state. When we normally should be, it looks like mainly in the mid to lower 80s. So a decent amount above average for this time of the year. A warm front situates to the north of us, so we are on the warmer side of that here for today. Highs again in the 90s. It also looks like we can expect to see mostly sunny skies across most of the state this afternoon. A little bit more of a mixture of clouds and sun developing for the central and northeastern portions of the state, especially as we get to the later part of the afternoon hours. For tonight, it looks like some areas of cloud cover for the western portions of the state as we start out the evening, but then dissipating as we get to the overnight. A little bit more cloud cover coming in for the northern portions of the state tonight and overnight, with chances for showers and maybe some thunderstorms there as well. Overnight lows expected to linger in the 70s primarily across the state. Our coolest spots actually dropping into the lower 60s for northwestern Kansas. As we get to Saturday, it looks like a cold front begins to dip through, with afternoon highs getting into the upper 70s to around 80 degrees in northwestern portions of Kansas, but then warming up as you get to the south central, southeastern portions, still lingering in the mid to upper 90s for those areas. A mix of clouds and sunshine for the northern portions of the day tomorrow, and it looks like a little bit more sunshine to start off the day for the southern parts. Some cloud cover starts to build in for the south central portions of Kansas. Also for the morning, it looks like a few spotty areas of rain showers along the Kansas-Nebraska border. But then as we get to the afternoon hours, a little bit more of a chance for some rain showers coming in for the central and northeastern portions of Kansas as well. Then on Sunday, continuing to cool, more of a cloudy day for most of the state with a pretty decent chance for some rain. 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
2: 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It is a Football Friday, looking to sports. It was football last night when the Buffalo Bills opened up their new stadium, and the Bills get a 41-31 win over the Detroit Lions. And a 21-0 lead, the Lions made their comeback, but it was too much Josh Allen. Highmark Stadium, first game, he scored a one-yard touchdown run for the first score of the game. He accounted for five touchdowns, three touchdown passes, two touchdown runs. Allen becomes the first player with five or more touchdown passes and three or more touchdown runs through the first two games in NFL history. Jared Goff kept him around as Detroit dropped to 1-1, but just too much Josh Allen and the Bills, who go to 2-0 with a 41-31 win last night. Tonight, Big 12 football opens up. 13th-ranked Texas Tech Red Raiders take on the 22nd-ranked Houston Cougars. Red Raiders a chance to take on the Cougars tonight in Big 12 opener in Lubbock. Red Raiders are 2-0. They've won seven straight games against Houston, 13 of the last 14 matchups. It's the third meeting since Houston joined the Big 12 in 2023. The rest of the Big 12 weekend looks like this. The Kansas Jayhawks headed to Wembley Stadium in London, the Union Jack Classic. The inaugural event kicks off at 11 a.m. They take on Arizona State. K-State's also an 11 a.m. kick. They host Tulane. Iowa State's at home against Bowling Green, also at 11 a.m. 2:30, it will be kickoffs for Cincinnati hosting Miami of Ohio. It's a non-Big 12 matchup. Utah State's at 17th-ranked Utah at 2:30. Then you move to the 3 o'clock time slot, a non-conference game for Baylor. They host Louisiana Tech. Central Florida, also out of conference at 6 p.m., hosting Georgia State. Oklahoma State, also at 6 p.m., they have Murray State. The rest of the lineup, also non-league matchups, as 11th-ranked BYU's at Colorado State. Colorado goes to Northwestern, and the later games have West Virginia at 25th-ranked Virginia, and Northern Illinois will visit the Big 12's Arizona Wildcats. Let's look into sports on a Friday for 550 AM Radio. I'm Rocky Downing.
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4: This is Kim Fritzmeyer with a look at your Central Kansas weekend. It's the final weekend of the 2026 Kansas State Fair. Tonight at the grandstand, country star Russell Dickerson will be on stage at 7:30. There's also free entertainment at the fairgrounds at Gottschalk Park and Lake Talbot. Tonight from 8 to 11, they'll offer a free concert to the Talbot Brothers at the 1861 Club. 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The show at the 1861 Club on Saturday is Jay Jackson, an indie folk artist. The Sunday show has been canceled. The Walnut Valley Festival, a four-day acoustic music celebration, is this weekend at the Winfield Fairgrounds. It includes live performances, instrument championships, and campground jam sessions. It continues through Sunday and includes four stages hosting more than 25 national and international acts spanning bluegrass, folk, Americana, and Celtic music. The festival also hosts eight acoustic instrument contests. In addition, there's a juried handmade arts and crafts fair, instrument maker exhibits, and kids music camps. The Hillsboro Arts and Crafts Fair is from 9 to 4 on Saturday. This is a juried show for handcrafted projects. It also features food vendors, including Hillsboro specialties like smoked sausage, Zwieback, and B-Rocks, along with other street food fare. In addition, Tabor College Music Theater will perform on East Grand beginning at 10:30 a.m. The Highway 36 Treasure Hunt returns to Kansas for a weekend of exploring antique, estate, and garage sales along 400 miles of Kansas Highway. Several North Central Kansas communities will participate. Stage 9 in Hutchinson will present the musical I Love You, You're Perfect, Now Change. The musical comedy has shows at 7:30 tonight and Saturday night with a 3 p.m. Sunday matinee. Kansas Wesleyan's Philharmonic Choir, Wesleyan Chorale, and other ensembles will perform during Family Weekend at the college. The performance will be at 7 this evening at Sam's Chapel on the Kansas Wesleyan campus in Salina. The Faith for Cure is in Salina on Saturday. Festivities start at 7:40 on race day with a survivor recognition photo recognizing all cancer survivors in attendance. The event's 5K run and walk starts at 8 a.m. and a 1 mile fun run follows at 8:10. Monarch Mania comes to Quivira National Wildlife Refuge near Stafford on Saturday. The free event is from 9 to noon and will include monarch tagging, face painting, crafts, and activities, as well as refreshments. There's a pollinator presentation at 10, all at the Quivira Visitor Center. The second annual Wheels and Squeals event will be from 9 to noon Saturday, hosted by the Early Childhood Development Department at Barton Community College. It's an activity designed for children up to 8 years in age and their parents or guardians. The event will feature a petting zoo, police cars and fire trucks, bird house building, booths, and activities. Wheels and Squeals is free and open to the public. The annual Veterans Memorial Poker Run will be Saturday to benefit the Reno County Veterans Memorial. Registration begins at 9:30 a.m. at Salty Cycles in Hutchinson. Kickstands go up at 10:30. The route will include several stops in Reno County. The event also includes a complimentary lunch, door prizes, and a benefit raffle supporting the memorial. Following the poker run and lunch, participants are invited to join Salty Cycles for a 3:30 p.m. parade to the Kansas State Fairgrounds. It's been 25 years since there was a parade held in Liebenthal, but organizers of Fall Fest are planning one for Saturday. That parade starts at 11 a.m., but before that, the day kicks off with a color fun run at 9 a.m. There'll also be craft vendors, a beer garden, and a tractor show. There'll be several contests at 1 p.m. and a beard competition at 1:30. The full schedule of events is available at www.rushcounty.org. There will be another Sunflower Trail workday beginning at 8 a.m. on Saturday, this one centered at the trailhead at Galva. Duties may include trimming and hauling branches, cleaning up trash and debris. Also in Galva, the Auto House Antique Tractor Pull begins at 11 a.m. Registration is at 10. All proceeds go directly to the Children's Fund in memory of Austin Beagle and Chris Jarvis. A Day of Hope and Action will be in downtown Great Bend on Saturday. It will include food trucks, an art walk, photo stations, magic, and family-friendly activities. Stand-up comedian Mark Lundholm will perform at 6:30. 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The McPherson County Safe Sleep Community Baby Shower will be from 10 to noon at McPherson Community Building on Saturday. It will feature community resources, education, and free items for all pregnant and expecting parents or families with a baby up to 9 months old. American Underdog will be shown at Concordia's Broadway Plaza at 7:30 on Saturday evening. It's rated PG. Join saxophonist Anna Marie Witko and pianist Amanda Arrington for a celebration of saxophone expressions at the San Zane Gallery in Lindsborg at 2 p.m. on Sunday. There's no charge for the concert, however, donations are appreciated. Ann Wilson will be on stage at Stiefel Theater in downtown Salina at 7:30 p.m. Sunday. She is the founder and lead singer-songwriter of the band Heart. This has been Kim Fritzmeyer with your Central Kansas Report on KFRM, wishing you a wonderful weekend.
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5: Good day, everyone. This is Scott Rhodes with the USDA Market News Service in St. Joseph, Missouri, with the noon livestock and grain market report for Friday, September the 18th. On Wednesday, negotiated cash trade was mostly light on moderate demand in Nebraska and the Western Corn Belt. In Nebraska and the Western Corn Belt, there were a few early dress purchases steady at 350, with a few up to 355. The Western Corn Belt had a few early live purchases that traded steady from 222 to 223, mostly at 220. Looking at formula purchases, the head count for yesterday was 38,100 with an average carcass weight of 958 and a weighted average net price of $358.33. Let's head on over and take a look at our boxed beef cutouts. The choice cutout is $371.33, down 82 cents for the day. The select, $353.70, up 182 for the day. This puts the choice select spread at $17.63. There has been 65 loads traded for the day so far, with 50 choice, 3 select, and 11 loads of trimmings and grindings. Looking at the cutter cow cutout, the current value dropped significantly to $275.66, down $56.95. For boneless processing beef, there has been 37 loads traded nationally. With the National Daily Pork Report, the morning movement totaled 158 loads. The carcass price is $86.68, and that is down 86 cents. On the National Daily Direct Hog Report, there was 471 negotiated sales. The base price ranged from 80 to 82, with the weighted average hog carcass at 81.77 and a 5-day rolling average at 84.14. Let's head over now and take a look at the futures from the Chicago Mercantile Exchange. Live cattle for October, down 12 at 215.52. December, up 7 at 216.32. February, down 10 at 217.17. Feeder cattle for September, down 52 at 334.30. October, down 65 at 323.72. November, down 62 at 318.02. Lean hogs for October, up 5 at 78.95. December, down 17 at 69.42. February, down 37 at 70.75. Let's head on over to our grains. Corn for December, down 3.25 at 527.25. March, down 3.5 at 541. May, down 3 at 547.75. Soybeans for November, down 18.25 at 1301.5. January, down 18.25 at 1318.75. March, down 17.5 at 1328.25. Hard red winter wheat for December, down 12.5 at 782. March, 11, down 11.75 at 795.25. May, down 11.25 at 799.5. This has been a look at your midday market report for the USDA Market News Service in St. Joseph, Missouri. This has been Scott Rhodes.
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8: Now time for a market update on KFRM. I'm here with Tom Leffler with Leffler Commodities out of Augusta, Kansas. Tom, how's it going?
9: Well, it's Friday, and it's not looking real good as far as our markets today. We are looking at our wheat, corn, and soybeans mostly trading down towards, if not on, the lows for the month of September. We have seen quite a trading range this month, and we have definitely came off the highs that we saw earlier, even as early as last week. Now, news-wise, some of it is waiting to see what's going to happen next week when President Trump and President Xi meets in the United States. Now, also, it might be interesting what takes place over the weekend, as there's going to be a meeting between the U.S. and China with our U.S. Treasurer Secretary Bessent meeting with his counterpart from China, as they're probably going to be discussing some of the

taking over in the wheat market. It looks like Pakistan is going to be able to secure about 750,000 metric tons of wheat. We continue to see the same nonsense going on in the Black Sea between Russia and the Ukraine. This situation is not getting any better. You could even say it's getting worse, and it has not given our wheat market any support. But there will be a point, once again, where everybody's going to be concerned about the inability of getting wheat from there and the countries that aren't getting their wheat that need it, and we'll see a run back to the upside in this wheat market down the road. Now, also speaking of wheat, September 30th, which is down the road a ways, I know, it's still a couple weeks or about 10 days away, we will see the small grain summary come out, and that is when we find out what the final wheat production numbers are here in the United States. Also on September 30th, we will have the quarterly stock numbers, which will be interesting also because it is when we see they set the final old crop, the 2025-26 crop, corn and soybean stocks. So that will all be an interesting day come here at the end of the month. And hopefully by then we see some cooler temperatures as Mother Nature's not really treating the beginning of fall very friendly. In the other news out there, there just isn't nothing other than you can say that we're probably seeing some of this managed money getting out of their counter-seasonal net long positions in our grain and soy complex, as it's been a little unusual to see the market going up and seeing them as being net buyers in the market. Of course, this afternoon we will see, as of Tuesday's results, where the managed money sits in our futures and options positions. Now, today we have seen three session lows being made in both Kansas City and Chicago December wheat. We have seen new lows for the week made in our corn futures. We've also seen three session lows being made in our soybeans today. Now, we also saw back yesterday a new contract high made in December soybean meal, but today we're seeing a three session low, while December bean oil is seeing a 15 session low taking place today. Now, looking what we've done so far this week, our December Kansas City wheat's going to lose 17 cents, but we're still $2.72 higher than a year ago. December Chicago wheat's going to lose only 4 cents this week, but we're $2.25 higher than a year ago. March corn will lose a nickel this week. We're 31 cents below a year ago. And January soybeans will lose 8 cents. They're $2.64 above a year ago. Now, looking at the new crop contracts, July Kansas City wheat will lose 14 cents. We're $2.33 above a year ago. December corn will lose 4 pennies. We're $1.03 above a year ago. November soybeans will gain 7 cents. We're $2.66 above a year ago. July Chicago wheat will lose 11 cents. We're $1.71 above a year ago. And December cotton will lose $5.06. We're $14.10 above a year ago. At the moment, December Kansas City wheat's down 12.5 cents at 782. The low's been 779 today. The low for the month of September has been 778.25, so we got very close to it. March is down 11.25 at 795.75. December Chicago wheat, 10.25 lower at 749.25. And March down 14.5 at 728.5. December Minneapolis is down 10.25 at 742.25. December corn, 3.75 lower at 527. March down 3.5 at 541. New crop, December down 3.25 at 526. November soybeans, 16.5 lower at 1303.25. January down 16.75 at 1320.25. And November down 11.75 at 1265. In December soybean meal, we are $14.30 lower at 357. December bean oil, 89 points lower at 68.26. December cotton's down $1.08 at 81.09. And March down $1.12 at 83.69. Well, we have not really got good news in our cattle complex. We are off the lows today, but we have seen most of the contracts have 8 or 9 session lows today, and we've done a lot of bouncing around. We've had times when we've stand near the lows, if not on the lows of the day. We've worked our way back, seen a little positive trade, only to turn around and go back negative. Now, right now, we are still holding mostly on the negative side. As far as the cash trade, of course, we have nothing we can report out of Kansas as far as the USDA is concerned. We have seen the northern feed yards now move 42,000 head. It looks like most of the prices are pretty much steady with last week at 222 to 223. Now, in Kansas,

0: last week. Seems like the average, as near as we could gather, was around 225, with a high of 226 being paid. Now, boxed beef is 82 cents lower on choice, $1.82 higher on selects, and a movement of 65 total loads. We've got another shrew worm case here in the United States. It's in horse in New Mexico, the southwest corner of New Mexico. We're looking now at 50 cases in the United States, only 3 active cases. It is just last Wednesday a horse in Texas was discovered with screw worms. Now, we're still, as far as we know, looking for next Thursday, the 24th, to see the reopening of the Mexico border at Santa Teresa. Now, on top of that, we do have a cattle and feed report coming out this afternoon at 2 o'clock, looking on feed at 101.8% of a year ago, placements 96.8%, marketing's 96.1%. That on feed would be the third largest September on feed of the past 31 years. It would also be 5 straight months of being higher than a year ago. Placements would be the second lowest August placements of the past 31 years. It also would be 15 of the past 17 months of lower than year ago levels. The marketing is the lowest for August in the past 31 years, and 15 of the past 16 months have seen lower than year ago levels. And that does come out at 2 o'clock this afternoon. Over in the hog complex, we have seen mixed trade early, but now we have made new contract lows in most all the contracts. We don't really have a lot of fresh news out there in this hog market. The funds continue to be big sellers in the market at the moment. Now, looking at where we are for the week, when we look at December live cattle, we're going to lose $6.25. We're $18.15 lower than a year ago. November feeders will lose $11. Make that $30 lower than a year ago. December lean hogs will lose $4.20. We're $19.20 lower than a year ago. Right now, October live cattle are down. They're unchanged right now at 215.65. December down 2 cents at 216.27. February down 30 at 216.97. April down 62 at 218.02. September feeders $1.70 lower at 333.12. October down $1.85 at 322.52. November down $1.40 at 317.25. January $1.17 lower at 308.57. October lean hogs 85 cents lower at 78.05. December down $1.20 at 68.40. In February down $1.22 at 69.97. Over in the Dow Jones, we have seen mostly lower trade today. We did see yesterday the lowest trade, or I should go back to Wednesday, the lowest trade we had seen since June the 12th in the Dow Jones. It gave us a large trading range, almost 990 points, and we've held yesterday and today's trade within that large range. Right now we're down 216 points, 51,561. The S&P is down 17.5 points at 7,690. The NASDAQ down 7 points at 29,736. The dollar index today had its highest trade since July 30th. We came slightly off the high of the day. Quite a little off the high of the day, but we're only down 5 cents at 99.93. Energy markets, we have seen mixed trade today. Keep in mind, back on Tuesday, the crude, the heating oil, and the RBOB gasoline all made new contract highs. Right now, November crude's $1.23 lower at $96 even. November heating oil down 9 cents at $4.79.5. November RBOB down 2.5 cents at $3.22.25, with November natural gas down a penny at $3.03. December gold is trading $26 higher at $4,426, and December silver $1.09 higher at $67.18. For commodity trading, ag marketing, contact Lifford for commodities on the phone or on the web by using 866-GO-TO-TOM. I now return you to Lexi at the KFRM studios.
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0: Thank you.
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2: 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Down

0: This is Steve Knopfsinger, and it's time for your Ag News on this Friday, September 18th. The National Pork Producers Council welcomed progress on the Farm Bill. Still, it said lawmakers must address California's Proposition 12 and the growing patchwork of state livestock housing regulations as the legislation advances. National Pork Producers Council President Rob Brenneman said pork producers need a five-year farm bill that protects them from having to modify production practices to comply with differing state animal welfare laws. The group argues Proposition 12 increases cost and creates uncertainty for the nation's more than 60,000 pork producers. The National Pork Producers Council also cited concerns from Illinois swine veterinarians Bill Hollis and Aaron Lower, who argued animal welfare cannot be measured solely by space requirements and warned that state-specific mandates could hinder the industry's ability to adapt to new research and evolving best practices. As Congress moves further into negotiations, the National Pork Producers Council is asking leaders to craft a solution to conflicting state livestock housing laws. U.S. Wheat Associates and National Sorghum Producers praised the Senate Agriculture Committee's Farm Bill for permanently transferring the Food for Peace program to the USDA. U.S. Wheat Associates said the change would better align the International Food Aid program with the USDA's agricultural expertise and longstanding role in delivering humanitarian assistance. The group thanks Senate Agriculture Committee leaders and Senator Jerry Moran, whose bipartisan amendment was included in the bill, noting the move would benefit both people facing hunger and future customers of U.S. agriculture. National sorghum producers also highlighted the Food for Peace provision as a major priority alongside year-round E15 access. National Sorghum Producers Chair Amy France said placing the program permanently at USDA would strengthen ties between American farmers and international food assistance while reinforcing the use of U.S.-grown commodities in global hunger relief efforts. More often than not these days, an insecticide of some sort will be included with the products farmers apply to their fields. Work from the University of Illinois shows that this It's Included application doesn't really have an ROI, which stands for return on investment. You'd be mistaken if you think arbitrarily applying an insecticide to a field of soybeans pays for itself. It does not. That's the opinion of University of Illinois Extension Field Crops entomologist Nick Sider.
1: Yeah, so for the last 3 years, we've been doing work looking at insecticide return on investment. So insecticides applied to the seed, applied at different growth stages, R3 and R5, and how often that provides a return in terms of soybean yield, and also what that does to the insect populations that we see out there. And the general overview that we've seen so far, so we don't very often exceed what we would call an economic threshold of an insect pest. The recommendations that we have for when an insecticide is likely to provide a return. And so far during this work, we haven't exceeded those levels in these trials. We also haven't returned yield from those insecticides.
0: University of Illinois recommendations have traditionally focused on using rescue treatments when pest populations reach an economic threshold rather than preventative treatments. Sider points out that many fungicides come with a low-cost pyrethroid insecticide. This insecticide typically lasts only 5 to 7 days in the field and does not work as a preventative measure. It's only effective if there's an active infestation at that time and it's at a level that's affecting the yield. Kansas Sorghum is proud to announce the launch of the Sorghum State Foundation, a new 501c3 nonprofit organization that will support the mission of the Kansas Grain Sorghum Commission. By establishing a 501c3 public foundation within the Kansas Sorghum Network of Organizations, sorghum producers in Kansas will gain access to expanded public and private financial resources designed to advance sorghum in markets and resource conservation that will deliver broad public benefits. Andy Heineman, president of the Kansas Sorghum Producers Association and a farmer from Lane County, stated, "We applaud the Kansas Grain Sorghum Commission's innovative work to establish the Sorghum State Foundation. For decades, Kansas farmers have produced over half of the U.S. sorghum crop each year. Today, the Sorghum State Foundation provides an innovative new pathway for companies, supply chains, and the general public to invest in outcomes alongside sorghum producers toward a brighter future. Students interested in careers at the beef industry can apply for the 2027 CME Group Beef Industry Scholarship, a program administered by the National Cattlemen's Foundation and supported by CME Group. The scholarship will award 10 students with $1,500 each to help support their education and career development. Established in 1989, the scholarship recognizes students who demonstrate a commitment to the future of food production and the U.S. beef sector. It has helped encourage and support young professionals pursuing careers across a range of agricultural disciplines. Students studying areas related to the beef industry, including education, communications, production, research, and other agricultural fields, are eligible to apply. The program aims to strengthen the next generation of industry leaders and innovators. Applicants must be graduating high school seniors or full-time undergraduate students enrolled at an accredited 2 or 4 year college or university. Additionally, the applicant of a family member must be a member of the NCBA. The application requires a one-page letter describing career goals in the beef industry, a 750-word essay discussing an industry challenge and potential solutions, and 2 letters of recommendation. These requirements are intended to evaluate leadership potential, industry knowledge, and commitment to agriculture. Program organizers say the scholarship provides students with an opportunity to demonstrate their understanding of key industry issues while showcasing their ambition to contribute to the future of beef production. The initiative continues to support workforce development within the agricultural sector. Applications for the 2027 CME Group Beef Industry Scholarship must be submitted by October 9, 2026. Scholarship winners will be recognized at CattleCon 2027, which will take place February 2nd through 4th, 2027 in Nashville, Tennessee. For more information, you can go online to ncba.org and scroll down the page to applications accepted for CME Group Beef Industry Scholarship. And that's been a look at your Ag News on this Friday, September 18th.
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3: Now time for the regional weather summary on KFRM. On Saturday, a cold front will push southward from Nebraska into Kansas. The front will continue and push south into Oklahoma by Sunday night. Cooler temperatures will continue to envelop the region from north to south through the end of the weekend. Comfortable temps in the 70s will continue throughout all of next week. Precipitation chances will continue around the region throughout the weekend, with continued scattered rain chances to return through the mid to the later part of next week. And that's been the Region Weather Summary on KFRM.
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5: It's Church Svoboda with KFRM, and it's time to take a look at your Kansas News Today in your afternoon Kansas Journal entry. 14 healthcare organizations and hospitals throughout Kansas are receiving grants to immediately implement technologies to improve care. The grants are through the Rural Health Transformation Program. For one hospital system, Common Spirit Kansas, the grant will be used to improve technology. That includes advanced CT scanning machines, portable x-rays, and improved surgical rooms. Jason Justice, the hospital's president, said those types of updates are needed most in more rural areas.
6: Southwest Kansas, and that's really consisting of about 20-something different counties, have a lot of challenges. There's obviously geographic isolation. There's workforce scarcity. There's aging infrastructure and technology that's in healthcare and in other industries.
5: The grants are part of last year's Big Beautiful Bill and are partially intended to help prepare facilities for coming cuts to Medicaid. The Kansas Board of Regents has approved policies giving four state universities more control over their property. University of Kansas, Kansas State, Wichita State, and Pittsburgh State can now construct on or lease university property without getting Regents approval for each individual contract. Emporia State and Fort Hays State have not yet submitted policies. This could save universities money by speeding up construction projects while reducing the risk that rising construction costs eat into project budgets. KU estimates cutting 6 months from a $100 million project could save about $2.5 million. Salina Regent Peter Johnston says now the board must let the public know about the money being saved.
7: Please keep an eye on savings that I think we know we're going to achieve, but I think that's going to be important for us to articulate.
5: The change is made possible by a law passed unanimously in the legislature. Congressman Tracy Mann says Congress is moving forward on several issues affecting Kansas agriculture, including the Farm Bill and year-round sales of E15 gasoline. The Senate Agriculture Committee advanced its version of the 2026 Farm Bill Wednesday with a 12-11 vote. The legislation includes authorization for year-round E15 sales, a provision Mann supports. Mann, a Kansas Republican and member of the House Agriculture Committee, said other priorities include rural development, conservation programs, and lowering input costs for farmers. The House also passed legislation aimed at combating fraud involving federal programs. The National Fraud Enforcement Division Act would permanently establish a fraud enforcement division within the Justice Department. Congress also passed legislation targeting Russia and Iran.
8: It allows President Trump to impose visa and property blocking sanctions on Russian President Vladimir Putin's and also military commanders and anyone who's selling arms to Russia. Basically gives the President of the United States more teeth in putting pressure on Russia and further sanctions.
5: Mann said agricultural producers continue to face high costs for diesel and other inputs as the fall harvest gets underway. The need for air conditioning to keep indoor temperatures comfortable has gone up more than 5% in Kansas City and nearly 20% in Wichita since 1970. That's according to scientists at the nonprofit Climate Central, and it worries energy experts. Tremaine Phillips is an advisor at Power Lines, a nonprofit focused on affordable electricity. He says more cooling demand could drive up electricity bills across the country.
9: We need state-level policies and, where amenable, federal policies as well that encourage, if not require, regulated utilities to more efficiently use the grid that consumers have already paid for.
5: He says residents in multifamily and inefficient housing are especially at risk of higher bills they could struggle to afford. Wichita police are investigating a homicide after a 67-year-old woman was found dead inside a suitcase Wednesday evening at a Wichita fire station. According to a social media post by the Wichita Police Department, firefighters at Station 22 on South Hydraulic Avenue called police around 6:25 p.m. after two people arrived with a suitcase and said a dead body was inside. Officers found the woman inside the suitcase. She was pronounced dead at the scene. Police believe they know her identity, but are waiting for fingerprinting confirmation before releasing her name. She had previously been reported missing. The two people who brought the suitcase to the station are being interviewed. Investigators are working to determine their connection to the woman and establish a timeline. Police say there is currently no information indicating a threat to the public. Anyone with information is asked to contact Wichita Police homicide investigators. And that's your news out of Kansas in today's afternoon Kansas Journal entry. For more news from the KFRM listening area, visit KFRM.com. For your KFRM news, the voice of the plains, I'm Trish Swoboda.
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10: A lender extended $11.5 million in revolving credit to three related farms. The loans were secured by personal property, including about 110,000 hogs. The lender then discovered a pattern of checks moving between its accounts in a Canadian bank. In early 2025, the farms allegedly issued 474 checks totaling more than $431 million to the Canadian bank, while depositing 472 checks totaling more than $432 million back into the lender's accounts. The lender dishonored 65 checks totaling nearly $60 million. The supposed $21 million positive balance disappeared, leaving the farms owing the lender more than $30 million. Based on the loan documents, the court put a receiver in charge of the operation to protect the livestock in the interest of the parties involved. When financial trouble hits, things can unravel fast. If your lender has a perfected security interest in livestock, equipment, or other farm assets, the consequences can go well beyond foreclosure. This has been the Agricultural Law and Tax Report. I'm Roger McGowan.
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3: Now time for a market update on KFRM. December corn down 2 3/4 at 527 3/4. March down 2.5 at 542. And May down 2 1/4 at 548.5. December Kansas City wheat down 10 1/4 at 784 1/4. March down 9 1/4 at 798. And May down 8 1/4 at 802.5. December Chicago wheat down 13 at 714, March down 12 3/4 at 730 1/4, and May down 12 at 738. November soybeans down 14 3/4 at 1305, January down 15 1/4 at 1321 3/4, and March down 14.5 at 1331 1/4. October soybean meal down 15.5 at 355.30. December down 13.90 at 357.40. And January down 12.90 at 359.20. October soybean oil down 102 at 67.66. December down 95 at 68.20. And January down 93 at 68.47. In the livestock futures, October live cattle up 17 at 215.82, December up 22 at 216.47, and February down 5 at 217.22. September feeder cattle down 117 at 333.65, October down 97 at 323.35, and November down 72 at 317.97. October lean hogs down 75 at 78.15. December down 105 at 68.55. And February down 95 at 70.17. In the oil futures, West Texas crude down 107 at 101.84. Gasoline down 1 cent at 3.49. And heating oil down 9 cents at 5.01. And that's been the market update on KFRM.
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15: This is John Avey with the correct, I repeat, the correct Southwest Kansas report for Friday, September 18, and 3, 2, 1. Well, hi once again, everyone. John Avey with this Southwest Kansas update. Folks, high near 96 today, according to the National Weather Service out of Dodge. Breezy conditions, though. South-southwesterly winds 14 to 20 miles an hour in some areas. They could see gusts of up to 30 miles an hour. Now, tomorrow's high forecast at 95, and then in the forecast, chances of showers and or thunderstorms tomorrow night through all the way through Thursday of next week. And again, those forecasted highs on Monday and Tuesday, 78 and 76 degrees. Well, we know high school football on the agenda tonight on the max prep schedule. Dodge City to host Manhattan, Garden City to host Great Bend, Liberal at Dalhart, Texas, Scott City to host Russell, Hugoton to host Reno County Homeschools, Ulysses at Holcomb, Lakin to host Goodland, Cimarron at Colby, Larned to host Halstead, Southwestern Heights at Syracuse, Hoising to host Cheney, Ellenwood at Mound Ridge, Sterling to host Inman, Medicine Lodge at Kingman, and Eight-Man, Elkhart to host Clayton, New Mexico, Wichita County at Dighton, Spearville at Hodgman County, Mineola at South Gray, Meade at Kiowa County, South Central at Sublette, Ness City to host Maxville, Greeley County at Decatur County, Kinsley at Central Plains, St. John Hudson at La Crosse, Stafford to host Udall, Skyline to host Prairie Prairie, Cunningham at Central Christian, in six-man, Pawnee Heights at Satana, Otis Bison to host Logan, Buckland at Deerfield, Ashland at Ingalls, South Barber at Moscow, and Western Plains to host Tescott. JUCO football tomorrow, non-conference, Garden City to host Ellsworth, Iowa. In conference play, Dodge City to host Indy, Hutch at Butler, Highland at NEO, Coffeyville at Iowa Central, and the Panhandle State Aggies tomorrow making that trek out to Surprise, Arizona, taking on Ottawa University, Arizona. And quickly, K-Prep's top five football rankings recently in 4A, Great Bend number 4, 3A, Holcomb 3, in 1A, Sterling 1, in 8-man Division 1, South Central 2, Wichita County 3, Central Plains 4, 8-man Division 2, Hodgman County 5, 6-man, Ingalls 3, South Barber 4, and Otis Bison 5. Well, the Dodge City Community Concert Group is preparing to open the 89th season with a diverse lineup of performers, beginning this coming Tuesday with the acclaimed Alliance Brass at Dodge City Civic Center. Opening performance scheduled for 7 p.m. at the Civic Center, Alliance Brass will present Made in America, celebration of 250 years of American music, featuring a wide variety of musical styles. The program will include selections ranging from Aaron Copland's Rodeo in America, The Beautiful, to Leroy Anderson's Bugler's Holiday, Paul Simon's Bridge Over Troubled Water, Stevie Wonder's Sir Duke, and marches by John Philip Sousa. Dodge City Community Concert will also host a special concert at 9:15 a.m. Wednesday, September 23rd, for area band and music students, and also music students and their parents and immediate family members are also invited to attend that Saturday 22nd evening performance. Folks, that's a report from Southwest Kansas. Please, please be safe this weekend. John Avey with your update.
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17: Welcome to the Cattleman's Corner. I'm Brian Hale, sitting in for the late Howard Hale, as we continue his legacy of speaking with cattlemen and women from around the globe.
18: 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But before we talk about them, I want to let you know you can find great information about cattle on our search engine, agsearch.us. That's agsearch, agsearch.us. Now this from the Gelvie Association. Gelvie and Balancer cattle are well known throughout the beef industry for their maternal strengths and superior growth, with attributes such as more pounds of calf weaned, added fertility, greater cow herd longevity, and heavier carcass weights, just to name a few. Gelvie and Balancer offer genetics that work for the commercial cattle business. Visit gelvie.org. Greg Hale and his family are Simmental seed stock producers in the northern panhandle of Texas in Perryton. They've been raising those Simmental for quite some time now. What type of size do you get on those cattle?
19: Our mature cows, they'll weigh 1,250 to 1,300. They're very moderate frame cows. Top end of the cows might weigh 1,350. But, you know, we'll wean, you know, a 680-pound calf, you know, right off the cow. And, of course, our bull calves, they'll be a little bigger than that. But as a whole, about 680, 700-pound weaning weight. I sure like to have one that'll sure raise at least 50% of her body weight or more. You know, typically sure do that every year. If they can't do that, we kind of get rid of them. We're a short grass, buffalo grass, and our grass is really strong where we're at here. And so, you know, we can get a lot of performance out of our cattle just off the grass.
18: What's the useful life of a cow on that short grass?
19: Oh, 12 to 14 years.
18: Simmental seed stock producer from Perryton, Texas, Greg Hale. That's it for today's Cattleman's Corner. Thanks again for listening, and may God bless. I'm Brian Hale.
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23: 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And 18 steer calves weighing 523 bring 428. 54 yearling heifers weighing 1,071 bring 297. 41 yearling heifers weighing 937 bring 309. 74 yearling heifers weighing 821 bring 315. 22 yearling heifers weighing 750 bring 334. 32 yearling heifers weighing 639 bring 335. And 14 heifer calves weighing 505 bring 404. Running age pairs are up to 3350. Running age bred cows are up to 3450. Packer cows are up to $1.63 and packer bulls are up to $2.14. Overall, the market trend this week was stronger. Already consigned for next week are 40 head of 3 and 4 year old Angus P3 cows. These folks are out of grass. There's 150 older bred cows coming on a deal. And then we have 600 plus calves coming off of several ranch deals. I'm gonna give my yearly dead calf season reminder. A calf that is weaned 1 week to 3 weeks is not weaned. Taking the ball out of them is not helpful at all. It is actually detrimental to your calf's health. You did the easy part and left the doctoring and dragging off deads for the next guy. Either bring them straight off the cow or wean them 60 plus days. Do right by your cattle. We work hard for the people who put the hard work in. For your cattle marking needs, call the Beaver County Stockyards at 580-625-3051. And serving the High Plains since 1931, the Beaver County Stockyards, where a handshake is still a contract.
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4: Mitch Anthony here with today's Daily Dose. Ellen McCoy just won't listen to her doctors. They tell her she shouldn't be running, especially at her age. But she runs anyway. Ellen is 77 and has completed the Grandma's Marathon three times. Her obstetrician told her not to run, and her general practitioner told her not to run. Earlier in life, after she'd had her first baby, doctors told Ellen she shouldn't have any more children. She had five more. This woman just doesn't listen to medical advice. She prefers to run. As a child, she had a minor heart defect and never saw herself as an athlete. At age 59, however, a health club came to Ellen's neighborhood and she went regularly and lifted weights and participated in aerobic workouts. The treadmill got her hooked on running. Today, she is the top-ranked female runner in her age category, according to Running Times magazine. Doctors told her, "You're too old to run," but she's already outlived most of her doctors. Why does she do it? Ellen says, "I'm so happy when I'm fit. I go for walks and take my grandchildren to the playground. Nothing is hard for me." Ellen has found that physical activity has not just improved her physical state, but her mental and spiritual state as well. This is Mitch Anthony reminding you once again that life is whatever you make it. Mitch Anthony here to tell you about the R Extra Mile, a charity that uses your extra airline miles to help cancer patients get where they need to go. Serious illness takes a toll not only physically but financially as well, with lost wages, chemotherapy, insurance deductibles, and travel costs. 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
24: This is Steve Knopfinger reporting for KFRM on the Oldie Seed Farm's Fall Harvest Update, sponsored in part by the Kansas Corn Commission, the Kansas Grain Sorghum Commission, and the Kansas Soybean Commission. Today I'm talking with Kent Moore, who serves on the Kansas Corn Commission in South Central Kansas, and he farms in Pratt County. Kent, how has the fall crop season been from planting time up to now for corn and irrigated soybeans?
25: Well, it's been a challenge. Every year's a challenge. This one, I guess I would say, is
5: probably a little extra challenging. I mean, most all the state, or at least the western two-thirds, the planting was very, very dry. At least right here locally, we had an incredibly wet June. I mean, I had 14 to 16 inches of rain in the month of June. And then we stacked another D2 drought on the other end of that. So, I mean, it's kind of crazy that we went from extreme drought to really abnormally wet month and then right back to a drought just about as quick as you can blink an eye. You know, irrigated corn, this area is getting kind of close to finished with that. I mean, incredibly early with the kind of weather we had to finish the growing season, just brutal, basically, you know, with the, you know, just continual heat, wind, you know, stress day after day. It really made things mature way too rapidly. And we're seeing that in yield just because of that. And so, I know, it is what it is. I mean, anybody at this point, you put the combine in the field and you see what you got and try to learn a little. But at the end of the day, it's, you throw everything you can at it to do your best, and you get what you get at this point in time. And we'd like to see a few more bushels in the tank, but maybe next year.
24: With all this craziness and weather, have you seen insect or disease issues?
5: You know, it really didn't. I mean, that's one of the saving graces, I guess, of this year, is our plant health throughout the summer was really pretty good. Much, much better than a year ago. I don't have an answer as to why, but we're really insect-wise and plant health-wise, we got along okay. It's just the fact that we just couldn't string any rain together in this part of the state or west of here for the end of the growing season. You know, just a couple of breaks with a couple of decent shots of rain would have made a world of difference, but just wasn't in the cards for us this year.
24: Thank you, Kent, for sharing that with us today. That was Kent Moore. He serves on the Kansas Corn Commission in South Central Kansas and farms in Pratt County. This has been the Oldie Seed Farms Fall Harvest Update, sponsored in part by the Kansas Corn Commission, the Kansas Grain Sorghum Commission, and the Kansas Soybean Commission. This is Steve Knopfinger reporting for KFRM.
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3: Now time for a market update on KFRM. December corn down 3 at 527. March down 3.25 at 541.25. And May down 2.75 at 548. December Kansas City wheat down 11.25 at 783.25. March down 10.25 at 796.75. And May down 9.25 at 801.5. December Chicago wheat down 14 at 713, March down 13.75 at 729.25, and May down 13.25 at 736.75. November soybeans down 16.25 at 1303, January down 17 at 1319.75, and March down 16.5 at 1329.25. October soybean meal down 15.10 at 353.70. December down 13.70 at 357.60. And January down 12.70 at 359.40. October soybean oil down 1.11 at 67.56. December down 1.08 at 68.07. And January down 1.05 at 68.37. In the livestock futures, October live cattle up 27 at 215.92, December up 37 at 216.62, and February up 7 at 217.35. September feeder cattle down 125 at 333.57, October down 87 at 323.50, and November down 65 at 318. October lean hogs down 80 at 78.10. December down 105 at 68.55. and February down 97 at $70.15. In the oil futures, West Texas crude down 151 at $101.40. Gasoline down 7 cents at $3.50. And heating oil down 8 cents at $5.03. And that's been the market update on KFRM.
7: Conflict versus tension. 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I'm Cam Marston, host of What's Working. I'll be back right after this.
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3: Now time for Look at the Weather on KFRM. In Nebraska tonight, partly to mostly cloudy with a chance for showers and storms, lows in the mid-60s. On Saturday, mainly cloudy with scattered showers and storms expected, highs in the mid-70s to around 80. In Oklahoma tonight, clear to partly cloudy with lows in the mid-60s to around 70. And on Saturday, a mix of clouds and sun with a slight chance for a storm later, highs in the mid-90s to around 100. In Kansas tonight, showers and storms in northern Kansas with lows in the mid-60s to around 70. And on Saturday, more clouds and sun with a chance for showers, highs in the mid-90s to around 80 across the state. And that's been a look at the weather on KFRM.
26: There's just something special about a cast iron skillet. Hello, everyone. I'm Cindy Young with Brownfield, and this is my two cents. Maybe it's because every one of them has a story. Some are brand new and shiny, but the best ones usually come with a little age, a little wear, and a whole lot of seasoning. Around rural America, cast iron pans are practically family heirlooms. They get handed down like recipes and old pocket knives. I own a couple of pieces of cast iron cookware that came from both sides of my family, and every time I use them, I think about the meals, the kitchens, and the conversations they've witnessed through the years. A cast iron skillet can do just about anything. 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And somehow, food just tastes better when it comes out of cast iron. Of course, owning one comes with responsibility. You don't soak it in water. 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You clean it carefully, dry it thoroughly, and rub it with just enough oil to keep that seasoning strong. What I love most is how dependable cast iron is. No fancy buttons, apps, or updates required. In a disposable world, cast iron reminds us there's value in things built to last. Kind of like the people who still use them. I'm Cindy Young with Brownfield. That's my two cents.
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3: Now time for a market update on KFRM. I'm here with Kate Thompson with Skyland Grain. Kate, how's it going?
14: I'm doing well. How are you, Lexi?
3: Doing real good.
14: Good deal. Well, thank you for letting me join you today. I am a grain merchandiser in Amarillo, Texas for Skyland Grain, standing in for Jared Law at the Andersons today. Grain finished weaker today. December corn lower 3.75 at 5.27 a quarter. We broke the 20-day moving average here yesterday and had consistent trade below it today, but no significant break to the downside on corn. November soybeans down 16.5 at 13.03. Kansas City wheat, the December contract, lower 10.5 at 7.84. December soft wheat down 12.25 at 7.13.5. On the livestock side of things today, December live cattle higher 37 cents at $216.57. October feeders down 40 cents at $323.80. October lean hogs down 72 cents at $78.15. On the equity side of things today, the Dow down $163 at 51,614. The S&P down 9 at 7,628. The NASDAQ down $5 at 26,412. Gold higher $31 an ounce at $4,431, and crude oil down $1.25 a barrel at $100.66. I'm just going to walk through some of the major macro factors impacting grain markets today, and then we'll move into more of the specific regional trends that we're seeing. Of course, the big factor this week was the Federal Reserve Bank increasing interest rates by 25 basis points. That sets their prime rate within the range of 3.75 to 4%. This is the first time the Fed has raised rates since July of 2023. The dollar index saw strength on the backside of that decision by about a percentage point. Seems like most of the trade was baked in, but traders

dollar, of course, means it is more expensive for other countries to buy U.S. products, which is generally a bearish factor for the grain complex. And it's already, we're at already elevated price levels in the grains, which should disincentivize further exports, so long as the world balance sheet doesn't see any further supply shocks, which is kind of a shaky promise today, given our current geopolitical situation. I think any reduction in exports could be greatly offset by crude oil prices. If you look at the daily continuous chart on nearby WTI crude, there have been 17 days in the last year that we've traded above $100 a barrel. Seven of those have been this month. So one of the largest trucking companies in the U.S., J.B. Hunt, is down 15% on their stock price in the last month due to increases in diesel and driver costs. Saudi Aramco's east-west pipeline was hit late last week, taking out 3 to 4 million barrels worth of oil flow per day. Limited capacity is said to be restored within days. Full capacity is expected to take up to 6 months, pending no further attacks or drone strikes on that pipeline. At full capacity, that typically runs 7 million gallons a day. Oil has been moving from the Strait of Hormuz. They figured out how to do ship-to-ship transfers. You transfer the lading and get things through. But continued unresolved bottlenecks within the energy space should continue to send shocks. We should see support in most of the energy sector, especially with two major wars going on among the world's largest fuel exporters. We should keep things firm in the energy space, which should flow through to commodities as well. Those higher diesel prices at the pump are coming at a critical time as harvest is really beginning to come off in the Western Corn Belt. Monday's crop progress report showed Nebraska is on pace, while Kansas percent harvested was 10% ahead of where we were last year. We had a giant blast furnace this summer that really sped things up, so we should be on track for a pretty early finish this year. Early yield estimates from where I sit in the Texas Panhandle are anywhere from 10% reduction in yields to up to 50% on some irrigated fields. It all depends on what your water situation looks like. I've heard reports of a 250 bushel an acre field last year doing something like 100 to 120 this year. On the top end of things, we're still seeing 250 to 270 bushel an acre in good spots in the Texas Panhandle, the northern Texas Panhandle. We, of course, haven't accounted there for abandonment acres. We had plenty of acres that went to silage this year. We've kept crop adjusters busy in the field all summer taking samples. So shout out to everybody that's had just a rough summer all around and all the people helping out with that. We've seen some producers dusting wheat with insurance price at $8.11 in the Kansas City hard-red wheat. We should expect wheat to remain firm with destroyed infrastructure in Russia, Ukraine, and the Black Sea ports. Some weather models do show a 90% chance of a strong El Nino this fall and winter, which is kind of hard to believe because that's been all they're talked about for the last 9 months. However, hopefully we should see some relief from some of this heat in the summer months as we move into fall. North Central Corn Belt is forecasted to get 1 to 4 inches of rain in the next 12 days, below average August rains in parts of Iowa and Illinois. Should help buffer any moisture buildup that we see in the next 7 days, along with average temperatures expected to finish higher for the month of September. Looking ahead, South America has begun planting their smaller safflower crop in the southern hemisphere. Now that we're beginning to see rain in the U.S. forecast, does that mean that El Nino is finally coming into effect? And if so, do we really start seeing adjustments to the world balance sheet in Brazil and Argentina to the downside? Cattle on feed report will come out today at 3 p.m. Central Time. Are we going to see an early fall run again this year with drought in the western United States? For reference, the USDA last month pegged August 1 inventory at 11.1 million head cattle on feed, which is higher than our August low from the last 3 years. However, monthly beef production for July, which is typically your big summer grilling month, big summer demand, they pegged that at 2.1 billion pounds, which is the smallest beef production in terms of pounds of beef has been since 2016. Trump and Xi Jinping are expected to meet next Thursday, September 24th, pending a clean bill of health for President Xi, who had rumors of a stroke earlier this week. They're expected to talk about trade for the lion's share of the talks, followed by rare earth metals and AI.
China has been strong buyers of all grains, especially

0: maybe into the last month or so. And we even had a flash sale this morning of 111,000 metric tons of soybeans to China. A recent House bill might also give President Trump more power to issue tariffs on countries who buy oil from Russia in an effort to increase sanctions on the nation. So keep your eye out for headlines on how that might affect the tariff situation with China and India and other countries who do buy most of their oil from countries like Russia. We have a commitment of traders report out today at 3:30 Central Time. Managed money is expected to be long 427,000 corn contracts, 271,000 soybean contracts, and a slight long position for SRW, meal, and bean oil. So all these factors taken into consideration, we should see levels of support across grains, despite the USDA estimating their second largest corn crop in U.S. history. That's all I've got, Lexi.
1: Well, thanks for the update, Kate. And if they have questions, how can they reach you there at Skyland Grain?
0: We've got a grain line, which you can reach a number of our grain merchandisers, and that is 620-471-0726.
1: Awesome. Well, thanks so much, and have a great weekend.
0: You too. Thanks.
1: That's been Kate Thompson with Skyland Grain with your market update on KFRM.
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6: It's time now for the Kansas Soybean Report on KFRM. 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
7: This is the Kansas Soybean Update. It's brought to you by the Kansas Soybean Commission. 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Ryan Johnson is joining us. He is a farmer from Barrington, Kansas, and he recently hosted several trade teams on his Barrington farm. And Ryan, what do these trade team visits look like?
8: There will be groups of international, typically buyers of grain or grain byproducts. They come to the United States for different trade conferences. The commission will host trade groups. They'll split off part of these teams and they go to different states, and variably some of them come to Kansas. We've done this a few times over the years, and it's surprising how many of the people that come, they buy soybeans or soybean meal for import into their country, but they've never seen a soybean, they've never seen a farm, any of the equipment that we use. So they come here and learn a lot about how we actually do things and see what we do and what it looks like. And then you build some relationships with people. You see faces meeting faces and putting places and people together and doing all that to help try to keep our market for our beans and bean meal overseas strong and growing.
7: Well, you talked about just recently meetings with several trade teams. Where have they been from?
8: We had two groups here in the past month. The first group were individuals from Sri Lanka and Nepal. The second group was different countries in Africa. I think it was Ghana, Kenya, and Nigeria.
7: Looking at soybeans for the first time as well, that's probably some of the things that they're here to do?
8: Yes. learning more about where their products are coming from, learning more about the people that grow them. They ask a lot of questions about how we do things. You know, they're very interested in how our farms came to be and how we run our businesses. And the people coming here are typically business owners or work for larger businesses themselves. And they're kind of putting the pieces together on everything that they do and how that plugs in with everything that we do. There's been many of these people that when they come here, they said that they buy all or nearly all of their beans and meal from the United States specifically. So I think it gives them a little bit of pride in their own purchasing decisions when they can come here and see what their products are coming from and how they're made.
7: Ryan, what value does this work have for you as a farmer?
8: It's interesting to see more all the time about where our beans go. You know, there one person that was here is trying to build an aquaculture feed business in Nigeria, and he's still learning about how to do it. There's some Checkoff funded organizations that he is using as resource to help build his business and to help build his supply lines, and that includes people like me on the very front end of it.
7: That is Ryan Johnson from Barrington, who is joining us on this edition of the Kansas Soybean Update. It's brought to you by the Kansas Soybean Commission, the Soybean Checkoff, progress powered by Kansas farmers. Learn more at kansassoybeans.org. 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
12: How many of you come out of the shopping mall and forget where you parked? I went to my car one time, there was a man sitting in my car. 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Looked in there, he's in my car. I said, hey, get out of my car. Took the key, hit the window, get out! He's locking his door, shooing me, and tears are coming down his face. Get out of my car! I've been knocking on the window for 10 minutes. Finally, my wife on the other side of the parking lot, woohoo, found it, we're over here. Leave him alone, it's over here. I will not hurt you, I will go get help. Stay right there.
11: 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I'm Tim DeTellis, president of New Missions, wishing you a joyful day.
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17: Another interest rate hike. Hello, I'm Kellen Havikin with the latest agribusiness news on Brownfield. With a 3.4 bushel per acre yield advantage over all Enlist E3 competitors, Pioneer Brands E-Series soybeans are the ones you trust to lead Pioneer. An ag economist says the latest increase in interest rates could put added pressure on farmers ahead of harvest. David Widmar with Agricultural Economic Insight says many producers are already struggling to stay afloat.
18: inflation has a big effect on the broader economy. That's just been stubborn. We thought we had inflation behind us maybe as recently as a year ago. And then over the last 6 months, really, we got a reality check that inflation had been stubborn and it's actually going the wrong direction.
17: The Federal Reserve raised interest rates by a quarter of a percentage point Wednesday for the first time since 2023. A Nebraska farmer says the quality of U.S. corn has helped keep American producers competitive in global markets. Matt Sullivan says he recently hosted a team of 20 South Korean buyers, end users, and businesses on his farm.
19: I talked to a couple of the buyers, and that was one of my questions, is how does U.S. quality corn look compared to the world? And they again, say it's top-notch.
17: USDA's Undersecretary for Farm Production and Conservation says more than 30 million new base acres have been added to this year's crop safety net programs. Richard Fordyce tells Brownfield.
20: It's been over 20 years since we've had any kind of an opportunity to add base acres, really, to farms. We're farming differently now. We're growing more crops in some states than we ever did in the past.
17: Sign-up is now open for farm programs, and an ag economist says the later enrollment period gives farmers more information for their decision. Bart Fisher with Texas A&M University says the yield picture is clearer.
21: So when you're evaluating things like the ART program, for example, ART County, it moves. Of course, it can move on prices, but it can also move on yield. You certainly have a much better sense of what the yield will be in your county now than you did when you planted back in the spring.
17: The University of Nebraska president says the institution's new digital ag hub could be a game changer for the industry. Dr. Jeffrey Gold says agriculture continues to evolve and the endeavor could help producers stay ahead of the game.
22: And whether it's due to satellite imaging, drones, robotics, fertigation systems, etc., the use of digital technology has become what was optional and peripheral at one time to absolutely central to agriculture.
17: The hub was launched at this year's Husker Harvest Days and will bring together university stakeholders, partners, and entrepreneurs to develop and scale technology for irrigation, nutrient management, livestock systems, automation, AI, and other tools. And the USDA reports the sale of 110,000 tons of U.S. soybeans to China for delivery during the current marketing year. I'm Kellen Haviken for Brownfield.
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1: Now time for the market recap for this Friday, September 18th. December corn down 3 at 527.5. March down 3 at 541.5, and May down 2.5 at 548.25. December Kansas City wheat down 10.75 at 783.75. March down 9.75 at 797.25, and May down 8.75 at 802. December Chicago wheat down 12.75 at 714.25. March down 13 at 730. And May down 12 at 738. November soybeans down 16.25 at 1303.5. January down 17 at 1320. And March down 16.25 at 1329.5. October soybean meal down 14.10 at 354.60. December down 12.70 at 358.60. And January down 11.70 at 360.40. October soybean oil down 98 at 67.70, December down 93 at 68.22, and January down 90 at 68.52. In the livestock futures, October live cattle up 27 at 215.92, December up 37 at 216.62, and February up 7 at 217.35. September feeder cattle down 125 at 333.57, October down 87 at 323.50, and November down 65 at 318. October lean hogs down 80 at 78.10, December down 105 at 68.55, and February down 97 at 70.15. In the oil futures, West Texas crude down 178 at 101.13, gasoline up 1 cent at 351, and heating oil down 6 cents at 505. And that's been the market recap for this Friday, September 18th. I'm Lexi Bates.
0: The Public News Service Door Newscast, September the 18th, 2026. I'm Mike Clifford. A photo may have made all the difference as the fight continues over the fate of the Kennedy Center for the Performing Arts. The Washington Post notes Trump was photographed aboard Air Force One Wednesday night, examining a large printout, and a partially visible title appeared to read, Kennedy Center Demolished. That happened hours after Trump warned that the performing arts venue could eventually be ripped down without his intervention. Lawyers representing Ohio Representative Joyce Beatty, a Kennedy Center trustee, argued that the images in Trump's remarks show he is actively considering demolition of the entire structure. Meantime, climate activists are demanding that Congress refocus on the climate crisis. The Climate Action Campaign brought its climate summer too hot to ignore push to Capitol Hill as lawmakers returned to Washington.
2: The group says climate change is being ground out by the latest distractions in the nation's capital. It wants lawmakers to put the crisis back at the top of the federal agenda. Margie Ault directs the Climate Action Campaign. She says their goal is to refocus the debate on climate change.
3: We need to make sure we are transitioning to a clean energy economy that is better for our air, it is better for our economy, it is better for our health.
2: Activists greeted members of Congress in Washington and around the country in their districts. The five-week campaign reached 40 congressional districts in 19 states. Ault says volunteers held more than 90 rallies to deliver the message that climate can't wait. I'm Mark Richardson.
0: And the Environmental Protection Agency has finalized its repeal of most greenhouse gas limits on power plants. And it has proposed rescinding every remaining federal carbon standard for the power sector.
4: The agency says the move will save the industry more than $300 billion. Environmental and public health groups have since sued, calling the repeal dangerous and illegal. Adrian Weber directs the Sierra Club's Georgia chapter and says the state's largest utilities stand to benefit.
5: It's a big giveaway to polluters in the Southeast and here in Georgia. You know, this is really more of the Trump administration handing a lifeline to the fossil fuel industry and giving them a license to basically do whatever they want.
4: According to S&P Global data, Georgia's coal and gas plants emitted more than 42 million metric tons of carbon dioxide in 2025. Plant Bowen is one of the worst emitters in the nation, releasing more than 11.6 million metric tons alone. EPA Administrator Lee Zeldin called the repeal the largest power sector deregulatory action ever. He said it would end what he called a 15-year war on coal and lead to lower electricity prices. I'm Trimel Gomes.
0: The Environmental Defense Fund estimates the repeal will cause more than 80,000 premature deaths and $1 trillion in health care costs through 2047. This is Public News Service. As the back-to-school season begins, most Ohio teachers say they're stressed and wouldn't recommend a teaching profession and have to work more than one job to make ends meet. More from our Nadia Romlagon.
25: They also believe the current administration's policies are responsible for higher gas and grocery prices, according to a new American Federation of Teachers survey. There's also concern about immigration enforcement activity and how that's impacted kids and families, says Melissa Cropper, AFT Ohio president.
26: They still actually love working with the students when they have the freedom to teach the way that they want to teach. But the pressures are just becoming too much and they're ready to leave the profession.
25: Teachers say their low pay doesn't match their education, workload, or the rising cost of living, noting in some cases rent can be more than half of a teacher's monthly income. More than 40% of survey respondents said they're working a side job, with higher percentages for Black and Latino educators.
0: Next, the number of ICE arrests in Arizona have spiked since May. At least 6,200 people have been apprehended, the seventh highest number in the nation. The trend follows actions in other southwestern states, including New Mexico.
27: The California-based Deportation Data Project found that states with strict non-cooperation policies have the lowest rates of immigration arrests in local jails. But even with the Immigrant Safety Act passed in 2026, New Mexico is one of five states with the highest local jail arrest rate. Marcela Diaz with the immigrant advocacy group Somos Un Pueblo Unido says the findings should be a wake-up call.
6: Data suggests that parts of our criminal justice system are still functioning as a pipeline into federal immigration enforcement. And unless we're curtailing this at the state level, we're going to continue to see these numbers increase.
27: Federal ICE agents made more than 50,000 arrests in August, a record monthly total. I'm Roz Brown.
0: Finally, the food on our plate may not be as nutritious as it once was, and Illinois farmers and soil experts say regenerative agriculture could offer part of the solution.
7: Agriculture experts say traditional practices that breed crops for size and production can dilute nutrients like protein and minerals. Carl Rozier, a soil scientist and farmer with Basil's Harvest, explains degraded soil, reduced organic matter, and other factors may also affect how nutrients become available to plants. And because the majority of produce is made to withstand long-distance shipping, he says it loses additional nutrients traveling from the farm to grocery stores before reaching people's plates.
8: We have this dependence on chemical fertilizers. So we apply these chemical fertilizers to get that crop as big as we can. And because of that, those don't scale.
7: I'm Judith Ruiz Branch reporting.
0: Meyer says people can focus on shopping at farmers markets and local food co-ops to help support farmers and regional food systems. This is Mike Clifford for Public News Service, member and listener supported. 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
9: Welcome to the Harvest USA Report. I'm Brian Hale, an original production of Howard Hale Broadcasting, now expanded throughout North America.
10: So we're talking to Sarah Nicholson, Sarah, Oklahoma.
11: Yes.
10: How are things going down there in Oklahoma?
11: It's hot and dry, waiting on a rain.
10: So you've completed your harvesting that you're going to do, or you got more lined up?
11: I mean, we're done with wheat harvest. Our next thing is cotton harvest. We usually start stripping cotton in October. It really kind of just depends. I mean, this year it's not very good. It's super dry. There will be a lot of it that doesn't get stripped because it's not any good. We needed a lot of rains we didn't get. But mid-October, you know, we'll usually start stripping. And, I mean, a lot of years we'll strip October, November. You know, we hope to be finished up by Thanksgiving usually. But we won't strip as much as we normally do just because it's not... It's not any good. I mean, a lot of it's going to get disastered out.
10: So with low rainfall, the plant just doesn't develop and give you the fibers. Is that right?
11: Yeah, it's just won't be worth stripping.
10: How do you measure pounds per acre or tons or what?
11: As far as how much it makes?
10: Yeah, the yield of the cotton.
11: Yeah, I mean, it gets it's bales per acre a lot of times, but it has to do with the pounds.
10: So those bales must weigh somewhere 17 to 2,000 pounds per big round bale?
11: The big round bales are more than that. They're like 4,500 to 5,000.
10: Oh, you don't want one of them to fall on you. So does your machines roll them up in big round bales?
11: Yes, we have a stripper baler, yes.
9: That's going to do it for today's Harvest USA Report. Thanks again for listening and may God bless. I'm Brian Hale.
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28: 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Dan Needham of the National Education Center for Agricultural Safety says this annual education and awareness campaign goes back to the presidential administration of Franklin Delano Roosevelt.
29: FDR signed the first National Farm Safety and Health Proclamation way back in 1944, and it's always been the third week in September ever since then.
28: As for the theme of this year's observance, set for September 21st through 25th,
29: If you practice safety today, later on in life, you're going to have all your digits and you're going to be able to hear your grandchildren.
28: Daily awareness topics, again, are part of the annual event. And for the 2026 edition,
29: on Monday, it's equipment and rural roadway safety, talking about being well lit, because as we get into harvest season, the days are getting shorter. You've got your farm equipment out on the roadway, which is bigger and moving slower. How do we make ourselves visible to the folks on the roadway? Tuesday is health and wellness, dealing with medical type issues, dealing with brain health as we work through some different seasons. Wednesday is generations of farming, dealing with the kids on the farm and with the older generations that are still out there farming. Thursday is confined spaces, which is going to be grain bins and manure pits. We're having a very bad year as far as grain engulfments this year, so to work with at that.
28: Friday's theme is a new coverage topic for National Farm Safety and Health Week.
29: Cancer prevention among farmers in rural communities. There's a high prevalence of cancer in the rural communities, so taking a look at what we can do to keep ourselves healthy.
28: Within the theme days,
29: each one of those will have some webinars attached to it. There'll be two webinars every day that folks can take.
28: More information about this year's National Farm Safety and Health Week campaign and events are available online at www.necasag.org. I'm Rod Bain reporting for the U.S. Department of Agriculture in Washington, D.C.
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28: A recent gathering of USDA officials and other dignitaries,
19: Douglas, Arizona, at the Livestock Port of Entry,
28: to recognize the reopening of our nation's border to Mexican live cattle imports after an over 1 year closure due to new world screwworm concerns. From a scientific perspective, what does the Animal Health Protocol, the extensive new world screwworm prevention measures put in place, look like?
20: The protocol has three different phases, stages that we go through.
28: I'm Rod Bain, Agriculture Undersecretary for Marketing and Regulatory Programs Dudley Hoskins, and Acting Chief Veterinary Officer Alan Huddleston joins us as we learn about NWS protection protocols in the import of Mexican live cattle to our country in this edition of Agriculture USA. Agriculture Undersecretary for Marketing and Regulatory Programs Dudley Hoskins recently led a USDA delegation at an event at the Port of Douglas, Arizona. The resumption of live cattle imports from Mexico across the U.S. border.
1: Everything we're doing, everything we've been doing, everything we're going to implement here at this port in Douglas is prioritizing animal health for U.S. producers. And we stand behind the protocol, the system.
28: To make that event happen and similar transports continue, animal health protocols to keep New World screwworm from being brought into our country via these cattle imports were established. USDA Acting Chief Veterinary Officer Alan Huddleston explained at the Port of Douglas the three-pronged protection strategy in keeping NWS from entering our nation and threatening livestock and domestic pets. Stage one occurs within Mexican export gathering centers, or farms of origin, for cattle to be imported.
20: Within 30 days, there is an accredited veterinarian who is actually authorized to do an inspection of the animals to ensure that they are not showing any signs of any kind of disease, but also specifically New World screwworm infestation.
28: 7 to 14 days prior to movement,
20: the animals receive a tick treatment, and 3 to 5 days before movement, they receive treatment with a product that actually treats and prevents New World screwworm. At that point, they have an international health certificate that is signed so that they can move.
28: Stage two occurs in pre-export facilities in Mexico, in the case of the Port of Douglas, Arizona, just across the border.
20: An official veterinarian from the Mexican Department of Agriculture does a second inspection of the animals to make sure that at 24 hours before, they're showing no signs of New World screwworm infestation. And then they also share some information, especially with animal identification.
28: Stage three involves cattle moved pre-import to USDA Animal and Plant Health Inspection Service facilities in Mexico. During the transport,
20: detector dog teams are scenting the animals to see if there is any suspicion of wounds and or larvae for New World screwworm. Where they were to detect one, they give their handlers a signal so that we can immediately stop operations and evaluate the animal.
28: A third and final physical review is conducted by an APHIS animal health technician to assure no cattle have New World screwworm.
20: We also do check that their official identification is in place and readable in an electronic format so that we can do a traceback if and as necessary.
28: Following ID confirmation and information gathering for traceability, the to-be-imported cattle
20: swim through a vat of a treatment for New World screwworm and or any other kind of critter that might be hanging out on their hide.
28: Once dried, imported cattle moving through the Port of Douglas enter the U.S.,
20: where they will be in lots where they are gathered up by buyers and moved to their next point of embarkation inside the United States.
28: And what happens if NWS is found anywhere along the three-stage process to assure Mexican live cattle imports through the Port of Douglas into the U.S.?
20: That lot of animals is refused entry into the United States. If New World screwworm is found on an animal when it is entering the APHIS inspection facility, all of the exports would be halted. The animals would be returned to their farms of origin, and this port would close down while we did a full cleaning and then assured that we have disinfested the premises, if that were to happen.
28: This has been Agriculture USA. I'm Rod Bain reporting for the U.S. Department of Agriculture in Washington, D.C.
2: 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Salina, Kansas.
3: Time now for the O'Reilly Update message of the day. On this Friday, I'm thinking about the Democratic Party. When my people came from Ireland in the late 1860s, they were signed up by the Democrats in Brooklyn, New York, very quickly. In fact, almost every working family in the New York area were Democrats, because the Republicans represented the wealthy. Now, California Governor Gavin Newsom, who is being considered as a candidate for president, recently said he will not run for that office if Kamala Harris launches another campaign for the White House. CNN's Jake Tapper got that information during a fishing trip with the governor of California. Nice. Now, it makes no difference to me. They are both the same candidate, essentially, Newsom and Harris. There's no ideological distance. They are products of the California liberal machine. Both support unlimited abortion, amnesty for illegal migrants, election voting pretty much by everybody, high taxes, and packing the Supreme Court with progressive judges. Survey from USA Today finds Kamala Harris leading in the polling right now, but that could change. The truth is, it doesn't really matter who wins the Democratic nomination. As I've said, you're no longer voting for an individual. You are voting for a movement. I'm Bill O'Reilly. I approve the message by writing it. You can reach me, Bill at BillO'Reilly.com, Bill at BillO'Reilly.com, name in town if you wish to opine. Now let's go to the mail. Alan Sachs, Pensacola, Florida, enjoyed the reporting on a potential risk of AI, but please have on another guest to counterpoint it. Already in progress. We got a guy who's mocking me on social media for even doing the segment. Okay, so we invited him on. And I'll tell you Monday whether he accepts our invitation or not. But we're always interested in the other point of view. Robert Pitch, Columbiana, Alabama. This AI fear-mongering is sounding a bit like COVID and the climate change hoax. We're all going to die unless we give the government total control of everything. When Bernie Sanders is in favor of stopping AI development, I know something is fishy. I think we need a little bit more than that, and we're on it. We are on it. We'll end the email with Ethan Sally, Marseille, Illinois. I'm a 21-year-old political science student. I watch the No Spin News. You said voters should think about voting for a movement rather than a person. My question, what should a voter do when they agree with the movement's policies but strongly disagree with the person running it? If it's me, I'm looking at the big picture. How much damage is going to be done by electing someone who is going to go along with this radical stuff? 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I never vote for Paxson in Texas in a million years. 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Now, the O'Reilly Update brings you something you might not know. 62 years ago today, a strange comedy series debuted on ABC. The program featured a tall butler, decrepit mansion, and a severed hand. The Addams Family had arrived. Here is the story. Beginning in 1938, artist Charles Addams published cartoons in the New Yorker magazine. The panels featured a dark, unnamed family engaging in bizarre activities while acting completely oblivious to their own strangeness. In the early 1960s, television producer David Levy approached Addams about adapting the cartoons into a half-hour sitcom. Network executives at ABC greenlit the project, recognizing the potential for a suburban monster comedy. Adams and Levy named the family members specifically for television. Gomez, Morticia, Wednesday, Pugsley, Uncle Fester. Other characters included Lurch, The Thing, Cousin It. The program debuted on September 18th, 1964.
4: Family.
3: The Addams Family ran for two seasons, but its syndication throughout the 60s and 70s cemented the crew as an enduring franchise, spanning animated series, feature films, modern spin-offs. The show was so popular, it prompted rival networks to launch similar content like The Munsters. And here's something else you might not know. The Addams Family broke traditional TV norms. Gomez and Morticia, a married couple, are considered TV's first romantic duo. The two broke sitcom tropes by presenting an openly passionate and affectionate marriage, unlike most partners of the era who were depicted sleeping in separate beds and maintaining strict physical separation. Gomez and Morticia frequently flirted, kissed, and expressed romantic desire. 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I am Bill O'Reilly. 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
21: Now time for the Region Weather Summary on KFRM. On Saturday, a cold front will push southward from Nebraska into Kansas. The front will continue and push south into Oklahoma by Sunday night. Cooler temperatures will continue to envelop the region from north to south through the end of the weekend. Comfortable temps in the 70s will continue throughout all of next week. Precipitation chances will continue around the region throughout the weekend, with continued scattered rain chances to return through the mid to the later part of next week. And that's been the Region Weather Summary on KFRM.
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23: This is part two of a series of our discussion on termites, and today Extension entomologist Jody Green will be talking about certain conditions to be aware of around your house that could be inviting the termites.
0: Termites are naturally beneficial insects because they break down the most abundant material in the world, which is cellulose. So rotting wood, anything that's made out of paper, anything plant material, that breaks down. And we need insects like carpenter ants or termites to break those down for us. So when we do discover them out in the yard, it's usually in a stump, in a rotting log, in landscape timbers that have broken down. And they are just generally decomposing this material. People worry, though, because they worry about their house. Their house is their investment and their buildings. So when that happens is maybe you're, you know, digging something up or turning over a log, and you'll see these white little soft-bodied insects just start moving around and disappearing really quickly. And that is actually okay that they're out in the yard. You want to consider how far it is from the structure and things that you want to protect, but that doesn't necessarily mean it's in the house. You'll see lots and lots of them. So these, at this stage, they don't have eyes. They're very soft bodies, so they'll dry out in the air. So they want to get hidden as quick as possible. But if you can dig them up, they are going to be, like we think of soil-wood contact. So if you got anything like a deck that's right on the ground instead of, you know, with concrete posts and is elevated a little bit. So those are kind of things that you want to think about. But just because your neighbors have termites doesn't mean you have termites in your house. So the goal is protecting your home and investment. So, you know, the yard is one thing, your home is another thing. Ways you can prevent termites from infesting your home is to really think about your landscape and make sure the grade, the proper grading. So you want to have the water that comes down to flow away from the house. You also want to make sure your downspouts and your eaves trough are working correctly so that water isn't, you know, being held close to the house or dripping over. You want it to be taken away from the home. You don't want to have firewood or other wood to soil contact really close to the home. And another question I get is mulch. So mulch is not going to, you know, bring in termites or attract termites, but termites may be living under that mulch. And sometimes if you've got things that are breaking down, they may be there. It may be a bridge. So what you want to do is make sure you can always see the foundation of your home. You never want your wood siding to go right into the mulch or go and hit the ground. You want to dig some of that away. And if you've got any water damaged windows or roof or any structural, you know, timbers that have moisture damage, you want to have those replaced because that is going to be attractive to termites. Termites are going to be more likely attracted and infest wood that's been damaged by water than dry, treated, intact wood. So many times when people are renovating, that's when they're going to see termites because they're going to be hidden behind the walls or, you know, things like that. And they can come through cracks in a garage or cement, basement. So you want to make sure to have any cellulose pulled up off the ground on shelves, things like that. Sometimes people even find them in cardboard boxes that they've been storing items in. They pick that up and they realize it's been eaten by termites.
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8: Do you know, I believe that if I had to risk my life to save yours, I'd do it. 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And I'd come back for you, and I'd come back for you. I believe I would really do that most nights. But not tonight. Do you know why I wouldn't do it tonight? My children are here. I'm sorry, I love you, but tonight, you better have the exits picked out on your own.
9: I've often wondered, am I hero material? Would I put myself in harm's way to save the life of another person? Would I enter a burning building or face a hail of bullets? My dad was such a hero. He fought bravely to secure my freedom and protect this country. I would like to think I have the same character. But I know that though I may be willing to give my own life to save someone from disaster, I would be less than honest if I said I would be willing to give the life of my child or grandchild to save even the most deserving person. I don't know that I could even watch them suffer for such a cause. But God demonstrated his love for us in that while we were still living in sin, he gave his son to die for us. That, my friend, is amazing love. That makes God an awesome hero. Lighten up and live.
7: 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I'm Dr. Wes Stafford, encouraging you to lighten up.
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21: Now time for the market recap for this Friday, September 18th. December corn down 3 at 527.5. March down 3 at 541.5, and May down 2.5 at 548.25. December Kansas City wheat down 10.75 at 783.75. March down 9.75 at 797.25, and May down 8.75 at 802. December Chicago wheat down 12.75 at 714.25. March down 13 at 730. And May down 12 at 738. November soybeans down 16.25 at 1303.5. January down 17 at 1320. And March down 16.25 at 1329.5. October soybean meal down 14.10 at 354.60. December down 1270 at 358.60. And January down 1170 at 360.40. October soybean oil down 98 at 67.70, December down 93 at 68.22, and January down 90 at 68.52. In the livestock futures, October live cattle up 27 at 215.92, December up 37 at 216.62, and February up 7 at 217.35. September feeder cattle down 125 at 333.57, October down 87 at 323.50, and November down 65 at 318. October lean hogs down 80 at 78.10, December down 105 at 68.55, and February down 97 at 70.15. In the oil futures, West Texas crude down 178 at 101.13, gasoline up 1 cent at 3.51, and heating oil down 6 cents at 5.05. And that's been the market recap for this Friday, September 18th. I'm Lexi Bates.
13: Dairy farmers expanding access to dairy foods for families in need. I'm Erin Anderson with the Brownfield Dairy Update. Florida dairy farmers are helping strengthen food security in underserved communities across the state. Teresa Moran-Weeb, Vice President of Health and Wellness, says Dairy Nourishes Florida is helping expand access to fresh dairy foods for families in need.
22: Dairy provides high-quality protein and 13 essential nutrients that many families don't get enough of. Making milk, cheese, and yogurt available through food banks helps people put healthier, more nutritious meals on their tables.
13: She tells Brownfield the program is part of a larger industry-wide effort to increase access to locally produced dairy.
22: The mission really is to ensure that every visit to a Florida food bank includes access to nourishing dairy foods for all communities while building trust in dairy.
13: Weeb says the partnership with food banks and processors is creating new opportunities for dairy producers to help meet demand across the food supply chain. The statewide initiative is modeled after the Dairy Nourishes Michigan program. Cash dairy prices were mixed Thursday at the Chicago Mercantile Exchange. Dry whey was up 1 to 77 and a quarter, 1

0: Hi, this is Kyle Bauer with Plain Talk with the girl that has dogs. Mm-hmm. But my question is, when you scratch their belly, does their back leg go flop, flop, flop, flop, flop?
1: It does. Yeah, it does.
0: Well, and I had always thought that was very, I mean, that was like the best thing in the world if you're a dog. If you're a dog, to be able to have someone scratch your belly and your back leg go click, click, it was the best thing in the world. According to this article from Popular Science, it's not.
1: They don't like it?
0: Well, they don't have any control over it. You know, like when you go to the doctor, and I haven't had
1: they
0: this.
1: They test your reflexes.
0: Exactly.
1: Right.
0: Exactly. And it's totally uncontrollable.
1: Right.
0: You know, on the reflexes.
1: Yeah.
0: Well, scratching their belly is the same way. It circumvents their nervous system, and it goes directly to their leg. And so they're laying there, and they can't stop their leg from doing that. Huh. It's like someone's tapping your knee and just kept tapping it and tapping it.
1: Yeah.
0: And you go, after a while, you kind of go, dude, stop tapping my knee. But the dog...
1: Makes you wonder, doesn't it? Did doctors ever really need to test your reflexes, or was it just fun for them because they liked it?
0: And,
1: so it's like, let's do this.
0: Yes, and...
1: I don't know if I've ever had a doctor do that to me.
0: Well, and I have a little bit, but I'm thinking, well, if it was important, how come mine isn't doing it anymore?
1: That's right.
0: It's like, dude, if this was important, it's like, hey, I'm still breathing, and he probably figures, well, that's good enough at your age. If you're still breathing...
1: Yeah, I didn't expect your reflexes to work.
0: Yeah, well, according to this, the dog has no control over that twitching leg.
1: Huh.
0: And truly, at some point, they can get annoyed from it, you know, because you think it's just so funny. And
1: I thought they were ticklish. I thought it was like a ticklish thing.
0: Well, but like ticklish, even after a while, you'd really get annoyed by that.
1: Yeah, I always hated to be tickled when somebody did that to you.
0: Everybody write that down in your little book. Mm-hmm. Do not tickle Jamie.
1: Yeah.
0: But no, it's totally involuntary on doing it, and they may enjoy having their belly scratched, but it has nothing to do with their leg flopping up and down. So
1: both my dogs do enjoy having their belly scratched.
0: Yeah.
1: So they don't. They've never complained. But I have a little which is older to play this morning, where I give you two things, and you get to guess which thing is older.
0: Not to be confused with old witches.
1: Okay. So we start off with the term minivan or the term SUV. Which one is older?
0: Minivan.
1: It's actually not.
0: Really?
1: SUV.
0: It Sport says, utility vehicle.
1: It says we started using that in 1966.
0: Oh, I didn't know that.
1: That's the year my mom graduated. That's
0: you know,
1: crazy.
0: When we got married in 1980, we had a... mid-sized car.
1: Uh-huh.
0: And then gas prices got really high, and we went to a small car, and then we had children. And it wasn't very long, had a child, wasn't very long. It's like, oh, we can see where this is going to. And got a car that was normal size again. Well, then we got the second kid, then we did the minivan. There's nothing more emasculating to a male than
1: having to drive
0: stepping
1: a minivan.
0: Down to a minivan. I mean, you had a car, you've had pickups. It's like you feel masculine, and then you get stuck with your first minivan. And I hated it so bad. And then after we had it for a while, it's like, well, this really drives nice.
1: Yeah, and they're really convenient.
0: And it's very convenient. Yeah. Well, I didn't care about the convenience thing. It's all about how you look. And it still didn't look, but it... So then I got to be a proponent, and then when we trade them off, they held their value so good.
1: The minivans?
0: The minivans did, and they were just really cheap transportation, and so we had those for years. And even to the point then when we got our last minivan, I was kind of going to miss it because I just... For me, holding its value and the cost per mile is a huge deal.
1: Yeah.
0: And I just hate it when a vehicle is very expensive to drive because of depreciation costs. Well, anyway, then we got a bunch of grandkids, and my wife went back to a minivan.
1: Yeah.
0: So.
1: Well, yeah.
0: I don't know. But SUV, I thought that was something that started like 20 years ago.
1: Nope. SUVs, 1966. Minivans, 1983. The term, using the term minivan, not necessarily.
0: I think we got a Dodge Caravan. No, it was a Ford something because it came with a set of portable chairs.
1: Yeah.
0: What a odd thing. You know, fold-up portable chairs.
1: Set of portable chairs.
0: And we still have them.
1: Huh.
0: And they still get broken out from time to time.
1: Yeah.
0: So the chairs lasted longer than the minivan did.
1: Did you ever have any family friends when you were growing up that had the big

0: vans, the great big.
1: Oh, like a conversion van.
0: They were like wood panel on the sides.
1: And it wasn't a station wagon, though.
0: It
1: was a van.
0: No, it was a van. I also had a friend that had a station wagon. We'd ride in the back of that. But no, I had a girlfriend that when I was young, that she would have big slumber parties, and they would take us all to like a K-State game in their big van, and it was so cool. And
1: conversion van.
0: Yes. Yeah. Uh-huh. Yeah.
1: Yeah, Lisa's parents had one after the kids were grown, and again, the family, intruders like myself, started, and the family got big enough. They had a conversion van for several years.
0: Yeah. Yeah, those were fun. Okay, which is older, super glue or the Post-it note?
1: Super glue.
0: Super glue by a lot. That was invented in 1951.
1: Okay.
0: The Post-it note's not until 1974.
1: I thought I remembered it.
0: It's when we got Post-it notes. Yeah.
1: Yeah.
0: Google or Facebook?
1: Google's older.
0: Google is older by quite a bit, too. 1997 is when Google
1: came to be. I'm doing well. Of course, it's easier to remember history when you've lived it.
0: And Facebook, 2004.
1: 2004
0: is when they say we got Facebook. I remember getting Facebook here. We had a news director here named Travis, and he was the first person. He had left here, but he was on Facebook, and that's who first like sent me an email or something along that line and said, hey, you should get on this Facebook site. So he was my first friend on Facebook. And it was really fun there for a while to try to find who was doing it and who, you know, and who you could friend on there.
1: Yeah, and you reacquainted with people that you hadn't really had an opportunity to well, classmates.
0: High school. High school classmates is the big one, I really think. And, you know, planning, and I've talked to some people that are having reunions this year. Mm-hmm. And, you know, you're planning your whole reunion on social media these days. They don't send out things for those, you know, everything's
1: well,
0: there.
1: Well, especially on reunions only happening every 5 years, people's addresses change.
0: Yeah.
1: It's so hard to do
0: people
1: that.
0: People move and whatnot. But
1: you know, if you, somewhere in your profile, it tells when you got on Facebook.
0: Right, uh-huh.
1: And I'll have to look on mine. I'm curious now.
0: I like to look at the memories every day.
1: Oh, really?
0: And some of those very first, those early posts from, you know, years and years ago are pretty funny because, you know, for a long time, they basically just wanted to know, like, your current status, you know, what you were doing. And so mine would be like, eating scrambled eggs for breakfast. You know what I mean? Or something really dumb.
1: Yeah.
0: And I look back at those now and think, what was I thinking?
1: You didn't have a lot of followers on that.
0: And there were, you remember how there were people that would literally post every single thing they did all day long?
1: Yeah.
0: And we would laugh about it.
1: And then we would all unfriend them.
0: Yeah, I know. Well, it does make you wonder if people got unfriended some for that reason. But
1: or block them. If you unfriend them, they know it. If you block them, they don't know it.
0: Yeah.
1: Yeah.
0: So the final, which is older, it's a little sensitive.
1: Uh-oh.
0: Is Viagra older? Or is the disposable contact lens older?
1: Disposable contact lens.
0: Yeah, those came out in 1987. Viagra was 1998. I remember getting contact lenses for the first time, going to the eye doctor, and I had my contacts, and they were going to teach me how to put them in my eyes, and I think I was there like 2 hours.
1: Really?
0: Well, they tried to put them in my eyes, and I wouldn't let, you know, it was just, it was awful. I remember
1: going home. 2 hours?
0: I don't know if it was that long.
1: A long time, though.
0: I remember, I think they were frustrated with me because I
1: was going to say, can you imagine the technician when she went home that night or he went home?
0: Yeah.
1: And going, oh my gosh, how old were you?
0: Oh, junior high, probably, you know.
1: I had this 13. Junior high girl for 2 hours.
0: She wouldn't,
1: I wanted to poke her eyes out.
0: Yeah, I wanted to poke her eyes out. She wouldn't let us put the contact in. And
1: I don't know why you said that this might be sensitive to me, because I don't have contacts.
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7: Can you say chaos in the Big 12 football power rankings? Because that's what we've got after week two. I'm Pete Mundo, Heartland College Sports. We cover the Big 12. We're glad you're here joining us as a part of the show. And before we get going, we'll count it down from 16 to 1. Please subscribe, like the video as well. We talk Big 12, no Big 10 SEC nonsense around here. It's all Big 12 all the time on Heartland College Sports. So there's a new number one, there's a new number 16 in the power rankings, and there is a ton of mishmash in between. Let's get to it. At number 16 in my power rankings this week, and then also drop us your mailbag questions, let us know where you're watching from. I love giving those small town shout outs. We have at number 16, the TCU Horned Frogs. Now, how I do these power rankings is not based on what I think you're going to do, what I believe your record is going to be. I do it based on what you've actually done. That's, to me, how power rankings should be done. And TCU has the least impressive resume in the Big 12 right now. They are down from 16, or down from 15 to 16 this week. I know they blew out Grambling, but that UNC loss was ugly top to bottom. And right now, I have, I think, very legitimate reason to have everybody in front of them where I have them. So TCU is 16. At number 15, I've got the Kansas Jayhawks. Yeah, that Missouri game wasn't great. I know it's a top 25 loss, but Missouri kind of rubbed salt in that wound at the end. Tigers took over in the second half. And Kansas has some talented pieces, but it remains to be seen as whether or not they can put it all together this year in this conference. I like Isaiah Marshall. I don't love him right now. I have KU dropping from 11 down to 15. At number 14, I've got the UCF Knights. They fall from 4 to 14 in the power rankings. Now, listen, week one is all over the map, right? The week one power rankings, based on how I do it, you just don't really have many data points. You've got one data point and very little sample size. So I had UCF at 4 last week, and then they tumbled down to 14. The Pittsburgh game was terrible. As Charles Barkley might say, terrible. That's just what it was. They go on the road to Pitt. They don't run the ball. They've lost 10 straight road games. They stink away from Orlando. And that game was hideous. Hideous on all levels. Like, they had an opportunity, I thought, to try to win this game on multiple occasions, but the offense was so abysmal. And I know it's raining, it's on the road. It's like, come on. It was warm and rainy. That's Central Florida. There was no home field advantage to speak of. Nobody was at the game. And you guys laid an egg. So UCF is 14. At number 13, the Baylor Bears. They fall from 3 to 13. And once again, they won their game against Prairie View A&M, but now their resume is a loss to an SEC team that might be decent, might not, not sure, and then a big win over an FCS opponent. Great. That resume is number 13. At number 12, I've got Iowa State. That's where I put the Cyclones this week. They're actually up a couple of spots. Listen, they had a 10-0 lead over Iowa, top 25 opponent on the road, and then they kind of clamped up a little bit, got a little tight in that second half, but it was a damn good performance for Iowa State. So I'm actually moving them up after week two, and a better performance than any of the teams below them who also lost Power Four games so far this season. At number 11, Arizona State. Now you might say, wait, hold on. Arizona State getting more love than Iowa State? Yes, Arizona State was in that game on the road against Texas A&M. They had more yards. They were the more efficient team. They just got smoked on turnovers. But Arizona State played with Texas A&M in that game on Saturday. The final score does not tell the story. So Arizona State's 11. They were 10 last week. And when you have more passing yards, rushing yards, yards per play, first downs, and sacks than the Aggies, you're doing something right. And that's how I look at Arizona State. So I've got them at number 11. At number 10, the Arizona Wildcats come in at number 10, down a slot from number 9. Went on the road, led BYU at halftime. The second half did not go well. There were player and coaching mistakes. I said it on the reaction show on Sunday, which set a record, I will add, for views. Tens of thousands of you watched our week two reaction show. Thank you so much. Please share the show. It means the world to us that you do that. But we saw an Arizona team that I thought should have kicked the ball down 21-17, trying to put points on the board in the fourth quarter, and they went for it, and they threw it short of the sticks. That's terrible. That's a bad look from Brent Brennan and that staff. Missed opportunity there, and they fall to number 10. At number 9, the West Virginia Mountaineers, down from number 6. Yeah, they dominated, but week 2 in the books, their resume is weaker than the teams ahead of them, especially with that second half against Coastal still in recent memory. Michael Hawkins looks like the real deal, running an efficient offense. They can keep that ground game humming. I do have some questions. I know some of you also have questions and concerns about that WVU defense, especially the secondary. I think those are legit. We'll get to that throughout the show. And I've got the Mountaineers at number 9. At number 8, the Texas Tech Red Raiders. They are down from number 5. It's been an odd start to the season for the Red Raiders. They handled Abilene Christian. They beat Oregon State. But they had to really sweat that game out at the end. And after that game, Joey McGuire was then critical of Will Hammond. So you're like, makes you wonder what's going on there with the quarterback position. I don't know. But Tech has not looked like the Tech team from last year to start the season. Can they develop into that team and better? Sure. Sure they can. I don't know if they're going to, but they can. And I'll tell you right now that there's a lot of room to work with on this Texas Tech team. And that right now I've got them at number 8. At number 7, I'm putting Cincinnati. They were second last week. They fall to number 7. They did nothing wrong. It's just through 2 weeks, their resume has weakened. The BC win was fine in week 1, but that's still one of the worst Power 4 teams until proven otherwise. So Cincinnati's off to a comfortable 2-0 start, but I moved them down simply because of how their two games now stack up against the rest of the league and the other two games the team above them or the teams above them have played so far. All right, number 6, Houston Cougars. Last week they were 7. They move up one spot, jumping Texas Tech. Both Houston and Tech have a common opponent in Oregon State. And Houston had the more convincing win. Of course, this is all going to be settled coming up on Friday night when these two teams meet each other. But for now, I am putting Houston at number 6 in the power rankings. At number 5, it's the Kansas State Wildcats jumping up from number 8 this week in those power rankings. K-State would have been higher if the competition was better, but still, no matter what, you give up 3 points as a defense and 120 minutes of football, I got to show you some love, okay? And that's how good this unit has been. Offense has been solid, but the defense has impressed me so far early in the season more than the offense for Kansas State. At number 4, I'm rolling with the Colorado Buffaloes. They fall down from number 1 last week. Actually wasn't a great win over Weber State, but they still have a road win against Georgia Tech out of the ACC. That's very solid. And right now it's a top 4 resume in the Big 12. So I've got Colorado at number 4. At number 3, I can't believe it, but the Oklahoma State Cowboys are number 3 this week in the power rankings. They were 16th last week. If they had beaten Tulsa, they'd be number 1. But I can't put them at number 1 because they still lost to Tulsa. So I've got them this week at number 3 because it is the best win in the Big 12, hands down. It may be the best win in college football this year, hands down. Texas may say, what about us with that comeback against Ohio State? But either way, Oklahoma State dominated number 6 Oregon. It wasn't close. If not for a couple of bad tipped picks by Drew Mestemaker, they win by 2 or 3 scores. They were on fire in this game. And that's why I've got Oklahoma State at number 3 in my Big 12 power rankings this week. And if not for that loss to Tulsa, they probably would be number 1. At number 2 in the power rankings, I'm going with the Utah Utes. They jump up from number 12, they blast Idaho, and then they dominate Arkansas out of the SEC. Now, it's debatable how good those Razorbacks are. But that game wasn't close from start to finish, and the SEC still is the SEC when it comes to getting a good win. The Big 12 went 1-2 against the SEC, and I know Arkansas was the weakest opponent by far. The other two, Missouri and Texas A&M, are ranked, but still, the Big 12 needed that. Utah needed that. They blew the doors off of Arkansas and KJ Jackson. And Utah, just to me, just watching the games, looks like one of the best teams in the Big 12 right now, hands down. And complete teams in the Big 12, hands down. And at number one in the power rankings, it is the BYU Cougars, up from 13 to number one. And I told you these power rankings would change dramatically early in the season because I do it based on what you've actually done on the field. And BYU got the first conference win of the season, beating Arizona, did it in comeback fashion, and they just wore them down. They wore them down on both lines of scrimmage. They wore them down with Bear Bachmeyer carrying defenders into the end zone. They wore them down in the secondary. They wore them down in every facet of that game. And I like Arizona. Arizona was my preseason pick to play for a Big 12 championship game. But BYU earned that win. They were the deeper, tougher, better team for 60 minutes. They had the better quarterback. They had the better coaching staff. They made the better decisions. And they were deeper on the line, top to bottom. And that right there, combined with what they did in week one, puts BYU in the number one spot in our power rankings after 2 weeks in the Big 12 Conference right here on Heartland College Sports. I'm Pete Mundo. There you have it. That's it for this week. Coming up, we'll get to some of your questions. We'll look ahead to week three and much more. I'm Pete Mundo on Heartland College Sports.
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7: 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We cover the Big 12. We're glad you're here joining us as a part of the show. Let's get to some of your questions here as we get set for week three. Mary asks this on Facebook. Pete, after Iowa State's performance Saturday against number 21 Iowa, is anyone wanting to reassess the Cyclones' prospects for this season? I'd be happy to do that, Mary. Listen, I gained a lot of respect for Iowa State after what they did on Saturday against Iowa. I think they should have won that game. But I think back to the first Cy-Hawk game for Matt Campbell. He lost 42-3. And before you sit there and say, yeah, well, Jimmy Rogers was handed all of Matt Campbell's... Oh, wait, no, he wasn't. He was starting from scratch because Matt Campbell took all of his guys to Penn State. Jimmy Rogers is working and was working with a completely empty cupboard. And to go to Iowa and win, not win the game, but cover the spread with ease, which I told you last week in the preview show was a lock. Take Iowa State plus the points. It was like 14. You're kidding me? No way was this going to be a 14 plus point game. It wasn't. So I'm willing to reassess, but here's the question. All right. Iowa State could still go 2-7, 1-8 in Big 12 play, but lose a lot of really close games. Like, I'm looking at the start of their Big 12 schedule. They've got Utah, West Virginia, BYU, Arizona, followed by Oklahoma State. Like, those five games right there, they'll be underdogs in at least four of them, I would imagine. Utah, BYU, Arizona, Oklahoma State. And the West Virginia game might be a toss-up right now. Maybe they're a three-point favorite. But if you're 1-4 in Big 12 play to start things off, like just realistically, maybe you say best case we're 2-3. Then you back it up on the final four games of the season with Baylor, Cincinnati, UCF, and Kansas State. Now, there are more winnable games in the back end than the front end here for Iowa State. But I could see them going still 2-7. But, you know, it's like seven losses by a touchdown or less, like one of those kind of seasons. I don't think they're going to get blown out. They'll be in a bunch of games. But it depends on how you would
9: mean we reassess. They could still finish near the bottom of the Big 12, but have a great building block to continue in the 2027. That's how I would look at it. What's next here? Before we get to more of your questions on the show, Pete Mundo on Heartland College Sports, great to have you here as always. This question comes in from Bryce on Facebook. Pete, how hot is Lance Leipold's seat after back-to-back 5-7 seasons and unraveling at home against Missouri? Not good. Now, how hot is Lance Leipold's seat? I would put him at right now a 6.5 out of 10. If I'm looking at Lance Leipold and saying, all right, where's the hot seat at for this guy? Now, some of you, if you're a KU fan, you might say it should be hotter than that. I'm not there yet. I'm not. Listen, you got to remember what he took over and how abysmal the program was. Now, have they invested? Absolutely. Have they spent time and money? Absolutely. Has he been given a lot? No doubt about it. Should this team be better at this point as a program than it's been the last couple of seasons? Yes. Yes, it should be. Yes. And by the way, I'm Pete Mundo. Please subscribe here on Heartland College Sports where we cover the Big 12. But I'm going to add to that and say, dude, with all those resources you've been given, you got to prove it now. And I'm looking at this Kansas team, and as much as like, okay, Isaiah Marshall has this amazing throw where he's falling out of bounds, it was actually as great as it was, you would never advise somebody to make that throw, right? Yes, it's great for a SportsCenter top 10. No one's advising you to make that pass. Nobody. But you look at now this team. You're going to London to play Arizona State, and Arizona State really impressed me. You come home, bye week, followed by Middle Tennessee. And then it's Utah, Kansas State, who, it, you know, a lot of the guys on the team don't have a memory of the last time KU beat Kansas State. Utah, Kansas State, and then it's Baylor, TCU, UCF, West Virginia, end it with BYU and Oklahoma State. So right now, if you're looking at this schedule, if you're Lance Leipold, you got to feel like you need to get to a bowl game to, I think, feel really good about where this program is headed and to feel like, okay, there's a step in the right direction here. New first-year quarterback. Things are moving in the right direction. There are reasons to believe that we can go out there and get the job done with the group that we've got. I think Andy Koltenecki's a stud OC. He just may not have all the pieces this season. We'll see. But I like a lot of what has been structured there at KU. So I don't think it's that hot. But it's like anything else. When you beat your rivals, it does cool down the seat. And then if you're not beating your rivals, which Lance Leipold hasn't done, I think he's 0-7 against KU and Mizzou now. The leash gets shorter, and it should get shorter. Should it be short? No. Should it get shorter? Yes. And that's why I put him at a 6.5. And, you know, can I just say this, too, while we're talking about it, with the whole Eli Drinkwitz comments and the social media video about KU and calling out Missouri and free state versus slave state. First off, the city of Columbia, the Tigers, as many of you will know, but some of you may not know, was a pro-union town. The Tiger mascot is built around a group of militia guys who were protecting Columbia as a pro-union city within, yes, the state of Missouri. That being said, I don't mind the video, because what do we say in college sports as college sports fans? We say, oh my gosh, we so miss the great rivalries and what make these rivalries great. Well, part of what make the rivalries great is the hatred that teams have for each other that goes back generations. And that's part of the KU-Missouri rivalry. So I don't have a problem with KU doing the video, okay? It's a social media video. Let's relax here. Get over yourself, okay? And then I also don't have a problem with Eli Drinkwitz doing what he did and getting ticked off about it and defending his state. And then dropping a, we left Kansas bleeding again at the end of his press conference. This is college sports. This is why it's not the cookie cutter NFL. This is why we love it. This is why you're here. And it's frankly part of what's been missing as conference realignment has gone haywire and has lost a lot of these rivalries as a result. I want KU-Mizzou to play every single weekend. That's what I want. Or not every weekend, every year. That's what I want. And frankly, I think that would be good for the sport. So I'm a huge college football rivalry guy. I love rivalries. I want more rivalries. I want to see that happen. I want to see it play out that way. So then I can't be like, well, that was just too much. That was, oh my gosh, we're having social media trolls about slavery. And then the coach said this, and can you believe what the social media team did? It's college football, man. It's why we love it. It's why it's different. It's why it's not the NFL. So I don't think anybody's wrong here. And maybe that's a cop-out by me. You can let me know in the comments, but that's why I love the sport. People talk crap about slavery from 150 years ago. It's all good. All right. Give me your questions. Let's drop them in the mailbag right now. We so appreciate you joining us as a part of the show here, as always. Travis says, Pete, how could you not see Kansas State being better? I know, I'm getting roasted for my K-State 4-8 prediction. Somebody asked me if I would wear a Colin Klein jersey if they're like 6-0 in early October. Absolutely. Someone's got to get me one. I guess I could find one on Facebook Marketplace. I love Colin Klein. I'm not sure I want to spend $100 on his jersey to wear it on the show, but if you guys want to, you know, hook a brother up, I'll do it. Yeah, I'll do it. I have no problem doing that. That'll be fun.
10: Someone's just got to get me the jersey. That's all I'm asking. Is that too much to ask? Pete Mundo on Heartland College Sports. Great to have you here. Let's take a look ahead to week 3 in the Big 12. Previews, predictions, all coming up.
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15: Now time for the Regional Weather Summary on KFRM. On Saturday, a cold front will push southward from Nebraska into Kansas. The front will continue and push south into Oklahoma by Sunday night. Cooler temperatures will continue to envelop the region from north to south through the end of the weekend. Comfortable temps in the 70s will continue throughout all of next week. Precipitation chances will continue around the region throughout the weekend, with continued scattered rain chances to return through the mid to the later part of next week. And that's been the Region Weather Summary on KFRM.
16: 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Dan Needham of the National Education Center for Agricultural Safety says this annual education and awareness campaign goes back to the presidential administration of Franklin Delano Roosevelt.
17: FDR signed the first National Farm Safety and Health Proclamation way back in 1944, and it's always been the third week in September ever since then.
16: As for the theme of this year's observance, set for September 21st through 25th,
17: If you practice safety today, later on in life, you're going to have all your digits and you're going to be able to hear your grandchildren.
16: Daily awareness topics, again, are part of the annual event. And for the 2026 edition,
17: on Monday, it's equipment and rural roadway safety, talking about being well lit, because as we get into harvest season, the days are getting shorter. You've got your farm equipment out on the roadway, which is bigger and moving slower. How do we make ourselves visible to the folks on the roadway? Tuesday is health and wellness, dealing with medical type issues, dealing with brain health as we work through some different seasons. Wednesday is generations of farming, dealing with the kids on the farm and with the older generations that are still out there farming. Thursday is confined spaces, which is going to be grain bins and manure pits. We're having a very bad year as far as grain engulfments this year, so to work with it that.
16: Friday's theme is a new coverage topic for National Farm Safety and Health Week.
17: Cancer prevention among farmers in rural communities. 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
16: More information about this year's National Farm Safety and Health Week campaign and events are available online at www.necasag.org. I'm Rod Bain reporting for the U.S. Department of Agriculture in Washington, D.C.
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7: We have a fascinating mixture of games this weekend in the Big 12 Conference, and I can't help but wonder if this weekend has strange trap games written all over it. I'm Pete Mundo, Heartland College Sports. 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It's a big weekend for the Big 12, but it's an underrated weekend for the Big 12. Week 2 was amazing. Upsets, big Power Four games, league game. It was all over the map. Week 3 you look at and you're kind of like, eh, it's okay. Oh, that's a scary week to me, by the way. So we've got previews, predictions. We're doing it all this show right here on Heartland College Sports. So the Big 12 is 4-5 so far against Power Four competition. They have two Power Four games this weekend. West Virginia against Virginia, and then you have Colorado and Northwestern. And both of these games concern me for different reasons. And I'll get to that. I'll give you game previews. We have a big Friday night game, Texas Tech and Houston as well. We're breaking it all down. But it can be a trap game weekend because I'm looking at this and I'm like, all these games that we just think are going to be like convincing wins for the Big 12, where you're 2-3 touchdown favorites, K-State, Tulane, Iowa State, Bowling Green, Baylor, Louisiana Tech, BYU, Colorado State, Arkansas State, TCU. You just look at some of these games and you say, someone's going to be in a dogfight in the fourth quarter and we're not going to see it coming, and we just don't know yet who it's going to be. So let's start off with what I think is one of the more intriguing games, and we'll go game by game, blow by blow on the big games this weekend to keep an eye on in the Big 12 Conference. Let's start off with West Virginia against Virginia. Shall we? You ready for that one? So the reason I'm looking at this game and I'm concerned is because what the Mountaineers need to do well is what UVA does really well, and that's stop the run. And that is bringing me a lot of anxiety and angst ahead of this matchup here coming up on Saturday. So, listen, Rich Rod, I think, would be well served with a massive win like this on Saturday. But I can't help but think that his team is literally not built to beat a team like UVA. If UVA stops the run, and that's what the Mountaineers want to do,
9: they win the game. That's just that. That's just what this team has been. Virginia, almost every time the other side bombed away last year, well, guess what? What happened? Virginia won. But they went 3-for-3, 3-and-3, excuse me, against those who ran for over 135 yards. Okay? And they were 8-0 when allowing fewer than 135 rushing yards. So that tells you right there, if the Mountaineers get the run game going, they're in a good spot. The problem is UVA stops the run, and I don't know how the Mountaineers keep them honest over the top. I love what Michael Hawkins has done so far. He appears to be the right guy at starting quarterback for the Mountaineers. But I'm struggling to see how he's going to keep a very good UVA front seven honest. If UVA has a weakness, it's in the secondary. How is a team like West Virginia going to exploit that? DJ Epps, the Troy transfer, has been good. He had a really good game against UT Martin, over 100 receiving yards. He came in with expectations. We don't know about the other top-notch wide receiver returning from injury, Prince Strachan. Can he be a guy that steps up and has a big game at wide receiver? I don't know if Michael Hawkins is ready for that if he's under a ton of pressure against UVA this weekend. The Mountaineer offensive line is going to have to play fantastic to feel like they're in a position to go out there and win this game. That's who it's going to come down to. The offensive line for the Mountaineers has to be elite. If that unit can be elite and they can get Cam Cook going and get Michael Hawkins going on the ground, that can open up the passing game. If it doesn't, then it spells a lot of trouble for West Virginia on Saturday against a UVA team that, I mean, just absolutely smoked NC State a couple of weeks back. An NC State team that I will add racked up 400 rushing yards last week against, I know it was an FCS opponent in Richmond, but still, they did it. Now, they're probably somewhere in between, but UVA held NC State to like 3 yards a carry a couple of weeks back in week zero. So it's been a team that has shown already through the early season, which we expected, that they were going to have a very good front. And now you look at it and you say to yourself, okay, for this game, what do you got, WVU? It's a big game for Rich Rodriguez. I mean, you know, they looked really good against UT Martin. They did not look good in the second half against Coastal Carolina in week one. Great first half. But Rich Rod knows if this team is going to make a big leap from 4-8 last year to get at the very least bowl eligible, if not more, they're going to have to show something on Saturday. Because as much as I think that the Cavaliers are good and that they've got, you know, something to work with, I don't think they're elite. I don't. And the Vegas line at 10.5 points tells me that there is not a lot of respect right now with the odds makers for the Mountaineers. And Rich Rod has a chance to turn that narrative around very quickly starting on Saturday. The question is, can he do it, and will he do it? I think Rich Rod gets a cover, but I can't sit here and tell you that they're going to win the game outright. Nothing about this matchup I really like because of where the strengths are for UVA versus where the strengths are for West Virginia. So with that, I'm going to have to say that UVA wins this game 27-20. That does give the Mountaineers a cover, but it means that the Cavaliers walk out with a win on Saturday against West Virginia. I'm Pete Mundo on Heartland College Sports. Subscribe to the channel. We appreciate you being here. We got you covered on everything Big 12 Conference. Next up, let's talk about Colorado and Northwestern. So this is a very intriguing game. You've got a Big 12 team that had a very good week one win against Georgia Tech. I respect the heck out of Colorado's schedule. Okay, they are playing 11 Power 4 games. They have already won one. They looked really good in week one, especially that defense against Georgia Tech on the road. But then Weber State, well, was not great. FCS opponent, were they feeling themselves a little bit too much after that game in week one and getting all the accolades and, oh my gosh, look at these guys, they've totally turned the corner. That could be the best thing to happen to Colorado. And Coach Prime was not a happy camper at all, and he deserved to feel that way coming out of that game last week. He was not pleased at all with how things went for this team against Weber State. And I like that. I think that's good for the team. I think it's good for the program. I think it's exactly what you want if you're the coaching staff. Now, this actually is a very good matchup for Colorado because Northwestern's played one game against FCS South Dakota State. And I know those South Dakota, North Dakota schools are very good FCS programs. But I'm sorry. South Dakota had a very big day, stat-wise, against Northwestern. They threw the ball for nearly 300 yards. They rushed for nearly 4.5 yards a carry. They had a very solid afternoon. And Northwestern went in there, and they punched them in the mouth. I mean, they had a very good day as well offensively, but they should, right? That's what they're supposed to do. There were way too many big plays in the offense for South Dakota State. I mean, they had plays of 34, 25, 20 yards all through the air. And that's something that Brennan Marion and this Colorado offense, I believe, is going to take advantage of. And I think that sets up a big opportunity for the Buffaloes going into this game on Saturday. It's Big 12. It's Big 10. It is on the road for Colorado. Okay, it is on the road. But I think that you look at this Colorado team, and the defense has come a very long way. And that's what you have to like. The line play has come a really long way as well. And we saw that in week one. They did it again in week two. The defense had 3 sacks, 9 tackles for loss. Now, they gave up some big plays that you'd like to take back. But it was through the air. It was not on the ground. The run defense was very solid for Colorado in the second week of the season against Weber State. So, yes, it's Weber State. But once again, you're following that up with what was a very good week one performance for Colorado against Georgia Tech. That's where you saw that team really shine on that side of the ball. And that's critically important, you know? I mean, they got to win the turnover battle too. Unfortunately, that was even in week two against Weber State. Clean up the turnovers. You got to clean up the penalties. Coach Prime brought that up as well. They had like 12, 13 penalties in that week two game. And limit the big plays as much as possible. And if they do that, I think they go to Northwestern and get a solid win. I don't think it's out of the realm of possibility at all for Colorado as an underdog. They're a 3.5-point dog to go in there and just win it outright. I don't think they're getting nearly enough respect based on what they did in week one. And yes, week two is a setback, but let's not act like Northwestern is setting the world on fire here. They're not. They're not going to this year. Hate to break it to them. So all in all, give me Colorado to certainly cover the spread of 3.5 points. And give me Colorado to get an outright win in this game as well. I'm going to roll with the Buffaloes winning this game over Northwestern by a final score. I will say 23-17.
10: Colorado beats the Wildcats. There you go. I'm Pete Mundo on Heartland College Sports. Coming up, we'll get to some of the other big games around the Big 12 this week. That's all next.
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15: Now time for the market recap for this Friday, September 18th. December corn down 3 at 527.5. March down 3 at 541.5, and May down 2.5 at 548.25. December Kansas City wheat down 10.75 at 783.75. March down 9.75 at 797.25, and May down 8.75 at 802. December Chicago wheat down 12.75 at 714.25. March down 13 at 730. And May down 12 at 738. November soybeans down 16.25 at 1303.5. January down 17 at 1320. And March down 16.25 at 1329.5. October soybean meal down 14.10 at 354.60. December down 1270 at 358.60. And January down 1170 at 360.40. October soybean oil down 98 at 67.70, December down 93 at 68.22, and January down 90 at 68.52. In the livestock futures, October live cattle up 27 at 215.92, December up 37 at 216.62, and February up 7 at 217.35. September feeder cattle down 125 at 333.57, October down 87 at 323.50, and November down 65 at 318. October lean hogs down 80 at 78.10, December down 105 at 68.55, and February down 97 at 70.15. In the oil futures, West Texas crude down 178 at 101.13, gasoline up 1 cent at 3.51, and heating oil down 6 cents at 5.05. And that's been the market recap for this Friday, September 18th. I'm Lexi Bates.
9: Pete Mundo wrapping up the show on Heartland College Sports Weekly. It's great to have you here as always as a part of it. We're talking Big 12. We're talking about the games coming up here in week 3. Now we got to get to another one, and that is Arizona State taking on Kansas. That game's in London. Let's talk about it right here on the show. That one is so interesting for so many reasons. And it's in large part because of the overseas element to it. Who's fired up? It's so hard to get a read on this, right? I mean, think about what we saw in the NFL. You saw this bizarre game play out on Netflix. I don't have Netflix, I'm just saying, so I didn't actually watch it. I'm just a boycott Netflix guy for a lot of reasons. That's just me, all right? That's just me. Not telling that to you. But you saw Kansas, of course, in last week's game, lose to Missouri. You saw Arizona State lose to Texas A&M. But when it comes to overseas games, you had the Rams and the 49ers play in Melbourne. The 49ers got there 2 weeks prior and beat the Rams, who showed up like 10 hours before the game. And it wasn't even close. And the Rams are believed to be the best team in the NFL, at least the NFC. So who handles that travel better? Who's got a better game plan for that travel? There's no way to really sit here and know right now, but that'll play a difference in this game. It always does. By the way, I'm Pete Mundo, Heartland College Sports, cover the Big 12. Please make sure that you are subscribed. Now, as for these teams and what actually this game is going to come down to, okay, Arizona State showed me something last week against Texas A&M. If you look at the box score, you will see that Texas A&M lost 48-20, or Arizona State lost 48-20 to Texas A&M. That's not the story. Okay, the Sun Devils had more passing yards, more rushing yards, more yards per play, more first downs, and more sacks. They screwed up on penalties, they screwed up on drop passes, and they screwed up on turnovers. The Sun Devils killed themselves last week. That's what happened against Texas A&M. The good news for Arizona State is that Kansas has not been great at turning the ball over, going back to last season. And they lost their own turnover battle 3-1 to Missouri last week. So I'm looking at that element and I'm saying, okay, I think that Arizona State's self-inflicted wounds will be negated here. And then if you're a Kansas fan, you should be losing an immense amount of sleep about how you're going to stop the passing attack of Arizona State. You tell me what you're doing when it comes to slowing down Reed and Miller and the rest of this offense for Arizona State in the passing game. Cutter Bowley's been very solid so far, and I don't see how you're going to slow him down enough. Our cornerbacks Jalen Todd and Austin Alexander for KU upped the task of slowing down what may ultimately be the best wide receiving core in the entire Big 12 at Arizona State. That is very much TBD. And it's something that right now, if I'm Lance Leipold, would be scaring the you-know-what out of me going into this game. Now, on the other side of the ball, you might be thinking, okay, well, we've got Isaiah Marshall. Look at him with these circus throws and spin moves and everything else. That's great. It's nice. Sounds good. Looks nice. Great highlight reel on the SportsCenter Top 10 for the seven people that still watch it. But, what are the odds that he's going to have a big game on the ground? Well, look at last week. Look what Arizona State did to Texas A&M quarterback Marcel Reed. Veteran guy, has good wheels in his own building, and he was held to under 20 rushing yards on 7 carries. That is not a good sign for Isaiah Marshall going into this game. It's not. And it's something right now that as a KU fan would also concern me in a big way. What does KU have going for it? Well, what KU has going for it in part is something that they mentioned, actually, Kenny Dillingham mentioned this week, and that's that KU had an extra day of rest. So Arizona State has to play a top 10 team out of the SEC on a Saturday and then fly directly to London. They didn't go back to Tempe. They went straight to London. KU had a Friday night game at home, so they're sleeping in their own beds against Mizzou. It didn't go their way, but they got a home game out of it on a Friday night with an extra day rest. Whereas Arizona State went to Kyle Field and then went straight to London. So from that standpoint, you would say edge Kansas. And that's sometimes what these games can ultimately come down to. I don't think that's what this game's going to come down to, because I just believe that Arizona State is the better, deeper team. Prove to me they've got very solid line play as well on both lines. I think that makes a big difference in this game. We saw some of that as the game wore on against Missouri. They had 4 sacks and 7 tackles for loss. This Kansas offensive line has been largely underwhelming so far. They had 80 rushing yards on 36 carries last week, you know, barely 2 yards a carry. And I know Mizzou's got a good defense, but still, that was underwhelming. And 20 of their 36 carries came from Isaiah Marshall. I don't think that KU can win a game putting that much reliance on this guy right now. He's not Jalen Daniels. So I'm going to go Arizona State to win this game and take care of business 27-20. That would be a win, and that would also be a cover on the 5.5-point spread between these two teams. Arizona State 27, Kansas 20. There's the prediction on Heartland College Sports. I'm Pete Mundo. It is great to have you here as a part of the show. Please make sure that you are liking this video and subscribing to the channel. So around the rest of the league, we don't have a major game to really dig into, just to run down the rest of the schedule real quick. There's a theme here, though, that I do want to get into. We've got Bowling Green at Iowa State, Tulane at Kansas State, Miami, Ohio at Cincinnati, Utah State, Utah, Louisiana Tech, Baylor, Murray State, Oklahoma State, Georgia State, UCF, BYU at Colorado State, Arkansas State at TCU, and NIU at Arizona. The Big 12 just can't lose one of these games. We've seen the Big 10, like UMass and Rutgers, struggle. We've seen examples this year because it is so hard harder than ever to really get a feel for some of these teams, especially at the group of six or, you know, lower levels, to get a feel for what they are. Now, there's more upward mobility. The guys that are talented at the FCS or group of six level end up moving up.

0: 20-point favorite. Your Cincinnati taking on Miami, Ohio as a 2-touchdown favorite, which I saw. Baylor, Louisiana Tech, 20-point favorite. BYU, Colorado State, same deal. Like, some BYU fans on our forums are already like, oh boy, Peach, should we be nervous about Colorado State? I'm glad you're thinking that, by the way. I'm genuinely glad that a BYU fan is on our message boards, which are free, I'll say, at Heartland College Sports, and they're like, I'm a little nervous about this Colorado State game. I don't like it. I like that. I like it a lot. Because you're coming off the Arizona win last week. You're feeling good about yourself. You know, we're overlooking Colorado State. We're moving straight ahead to week 4. Nope. You can't do it. You just can't in the chaotic world of college football right now. Okay? So don't would be my message to every fan base and every team. Don't. I don't want to see K-State in a dogfight against Tulane. And I know Tulane lost most of its talent from last year because they got to the playoff. And that's what happens when you're Tulane and you get to a college football playoff, or you're an AAC team in general and you get to a playoff, your roster gets absolutely decimated. Okay? That happens. I get it. So while many of these teams are going to be big underdogs against the Big 12, Tulane, Bowling Green, Miami, Ohio, you just can't take them for granted anymore. You can't. And I don't take you for granted. Thank you so much for being here on Heartland College Sports. I'm Pete Mundo. We are back next week, same time, same place on the show. Enjoy the games.
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3: This is Steve Knopfinger reporting for KFRM on FSA Farm Chat. And today I'm talking with David Shim. He's the State Executive Director for Kansas FSA State Offices. Today he's going to talk about ARC and PLC opening up for 2026 and soon opening for 2027. And he's going to talk about their FSA Omaha training regarding farm loan programs and having more tools online. David, I understand ARC and PLC opened up for 2026 and 2027 is coming soon.
4: Absolutely, Steve. So it was just announced and just started here this week. But producers for 2025, with that payment be coming out here soon in October, the producers did not have to worry about electing for either ARC or PLC. They were going to automatically get the higher of either one. And that was what was written into the Working Families Tax Cut Act, or as some people know it, OBA, One Big Beautiful Bill Act, there on that. But 2026, they will need to elect whether or not they want to participate in the ARC program, ARC, Ag Revenue Coverage, or PLC, Price Loss Coverage Programs, for 2026. And they can reach out to their county office. I know online there is tools available now for producers to help select which program they want. Specifically, I do know K-State's Ag Manager has some sites available for producers to take a look at to help them determine that election they want for 2026. But I just reminding everybody here that that sign-up for 2026 has opened up, and it runs from September 16th through December 11th of 2026. And then for the 2027 crop year, it will open up on November 2nd. And it will run through March 15th of 2027. So a lot of decisions for producers coming up here. There is an option for a multi-year contract for the producers there starting in 2027. And they can elect for a multi-year enrollment if they would like to. Now, also, producers should be notified as well on the base acre update. A lot of producers shouldn't be aware of that opportunity to add additional base acres onto their operation based upon their planted history from 2019 to 2020 to

0: 3. We've been notified from the national office now, and there will be a reduction because that was prorated based upon the number of available acres and the number that had been passed with the Working Families Tax Act of a total of 30 million acres. And it was a 3.6% reduction of those acres for producers. So producers will receive most of their new base acres update minus a 3.6% less on that. And that will be a part of their new calculation for 2026 ARP PLC and other programs, as well as going on from there.
1: I understand this week you had some training in Omaha?
0: Oh, yes, we absolutely did, Steve. It was for our farm loan programs and really kind of some exciting new tools for our producers out there, specifically more online tools and platforms as well, specifically for our guaranteed loan borrowers. And again, this is part of the Secretary's focus on one farmer, one file, a streamlining approach to truly help producers as they engage with FSA and USDA across the country and the state here. So it was exciting to see the new programs and seeing them in action. We're going to be continuing to train the rest of the staff as well throughout our state, help them update the new tools that will be available for our producers out there. So again, part of the Secretary and the Trump administration's focus to modernize USDA and help our producers out there.
1: Thank you, David, for sharing that with us today. That was David Shim. He is the State Executive Director for Kansas FSA State Offices. He talked about ARC and PLC opening up for 2026 and opening up soon for 2027. And he also talked about this week's FSA Omaha training for farm loan programs, which provides more tools and online help for farmers. This is Steve Knopfsinger reporting for KFRM on FSA Farm Chat.
2: 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And now, here's your host for Agriculture Perspectives.
3: Welcome to Ag Perspectives. I'm Lexi Bates, and today we have an episode of the Farm Answers podcast hosted by Megan Engel. She talks with two economists from the Center for Farm Financial Management, Curtis and Mariah. They'll share their newest applications and how they can help beginning farmers.
4: So the Center for Farm Financial Management, we're based out of the University of Minnesota and the Department of Applied Economics. We've been around for, I think we actually just celebrated our 40th anniversary. So what we do is we develop software, web applications, web tools, and educational programming around those topics. And everything that we do is primarily focused on farm financial planning, financial analysis, business analysis, business plans, basically anything around farm financial management. I mean, that's why it's in our name, Center for Farm Financial Management. And our tools are focused, really the end user is the small business lenders, farmers who are really going to use our tools to be able to improve their farm financial management abilities, marketing abilities, depending on whichever tool it is. But, you know, we're also working a lot with educators and other ag professionals who are going to take our tool. We like to say that we wholesale our educational effort so that we're, you know, giving the tools to people who are going to be doing direct one-on-one help with farmers, business owners around the country, around the world. A lot of our tools are very not specific to a particular region, but you know, we like to say that we have a tool for anyone within their farming journey, from thinking about farming, like with a beginning farmer and rancher development program, all the way through transitioning out of the business with ag transitions. So we like to say that we cover the whole waterfront of a business, a farm business's life.
5: Now, CFFM has developed a couple new applications recently that could be beneficial to beginning farmers: crop cost and My Market Profit. Let's start with crop cost. Can you give an overview of the application and just a little bit of the thought process behind the development of this?
6: Sure. So, we develop crop costs to kind of help farmers identify what their cost of production is for each crop that they grow. This can be really important for farmers who are trying to figure out, what should I charge? If expenses or things, get more expensive, what's that going to look like for me? What's my break even going to be? So that thought process is why we developed this. So you can go in, you can enter in your estimated expenses, and then it can tell you, for each crop that you grow, what's your break even? And then it also tells you, if expenses were to go up, what is that going to look like for your business and how does that change?
5: So within crop cost, I know there's two plan types. What are the differences between these two plan types? What are they? How can they be used?
6: The difference between the two different types of plans, you can either choose a commodity plan. So that is for traditional row crop farmers who tend to have bigger acreage and they record expenses on a per acre basis. For the other type of plan, which is a specialty crop plan, those are aimed at farmers who maybe are a little bit on the smaller side, not necessarily recording expenses on a per acre expense, but rather than they know, for this whole crop, I spent X amount of dollars on seed or fertilizer. And that's really where the difference in the plan is. And it kind of changes some of the calculations on the output that would make sense depending on how big you are.
5: So as someone who's using crop cost, once I've chosen my report type, added in all my crops, entered my expenses, crop cost is going to calculate a report. What does this report look like? What is it going to tell me?
6: This report's going to tell you, what your expenses were. It'll kind of give you back some of that information that you've input so you can see all together in a big picture view what that's going to look like for your business. But then it's going to tell you for each crop what is the total cost, including your overhead expenses. If you count for unpaid labor and management, what does that look like for your business? And then it's going to give you like a break-even analysis. So it's going to say, you've expected your yield to look like this, and you've said your expenses are going to be this, but okay, what if yield's not what you expect it to be? Or what if expenses are, not more or less, they might be more expensive, they might be less expensive. What is that going to do for your break-even price? And you can see this for each crop that you've input.
4: And then what you can actually do with that information is you can actually take that and then just even using the break even, you can say, okay, this is what I need to make to sell my product at to be able to say that I at least broke even. I covered my expenses so that I can make sure that I can do it again in the future.
5: So obviously this application is going to be helpful for a lot of different farmers in a lot of different stages, but how is it going to be beneficial specifically for beginning farmers to utilize this?
6: I think specifically one, it's just helpful for any farmer, like you've mentioned, that to know their cost of production. What do they have to sell their product for? What do they have to make to hit those break evens? And I think for beginning farmers especially, this is really important to make sure that your business gets off on the right foot, that you are viable and you can continue to grow and develop your business. But then also, it can be used as sort of like a planning tool. If a beginning farmer is looking at, I want to plant this new crop or I want to get into this new enterprise, you can enter in expected expenses and then kind of see, okay, what does that mean? If I get into this new crop, what's it going to cost me? And can I get the break-even price to cover those expenses to sell this crop?
4: And something that we sometimes talk about too is, for beginning farmers, a lot of times they're just even going, okay, I don't even know what expenses I should be tracking. So creating an account at Crop Cost or even some of the other tools that we have, those are good places to start just to get an idea of what you should even be tracking to kind of get yourself off on the right foot, but get yourself off on the right foot when it comes to doing record keeping so that you can make sure that you can then come back and track it and do something with it in the future. So what's the saying? If you can't measure it, you can't track it. So this is a good place to start with that.
6: So you can access Crop Cost by going to cropcost.umn.edu. And from there, you can create an account for free. Just register with an email address and a password, and then you can start creating your plans and measuring your cost of production from there.
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1: I'm meteorologist Ryan Martin with a look at your 550 KFRM planning forecast. It is Friday. It is September the 18th. Here's what's going on as we take a look at action across the nation's midsection. Not much changing here as we give the last update for the week, but that means we are continuing to look for a little bit of a change in our weather pattern over the next couple of weeks. Nearby, nothing different. Looking at a significant round of shower and thunderstorm action coming together this afternoon and evening in parts of the northern plains and upper Midwest. That's leaving a pretty decent-sized hole over the balance of Nebraska, Kansas, and Oklahoma. We are seeing a little bit more moisture try and filter into east and northeastern Colorado, approaching midnight, and eventually in southwest Nebraska, northwest Kansas. It's minor. I'm going to say anywhere from a few hundredths to maybe half an inch through the mid-morning hours tomorrow. Better moisture coming together in southern Montana, Wyoming, and northern Colorado for tomorrow late afternoon, evening, into the overnight. That slides down through Kansas and Nebraska. Probably not getting to Oklahoma much, but I think we have to look for a quarter to three-quarters of an inch of precipitation in the other states we mentioned, with about 70% coverage. We follow that up with continued hit-and-miss shower and thunderstorm action across the entirety of the Central Plains on Sunday afternoon and Sunday evening. I'm going to say about 50% coverage. I'm going to focus more on southern Oklahoma and the western thirds of Kansas and Nebraska, along with eastern Colorado. Moving into the rest of next week, still a little unsettled for Monday into Tuesday morning, but by Tuesday afternoon, we're seeing a fairly significant settling out of cooler, drier air. It's going to be focusing more on the Great Lakes, Upper Midwest, Central, Western Corn Belt, but it's going to press its influence all the way back into the Central Plains. There is still decent moisture trying to come up across the western part of Mexico into the Four Corners region from the Pacific, and so there's that plume that still is going to be triggering some moisture there, but I don't think it can push eastward into this cooler, drier air mass very much the early part of next week. So I'm looking at us being dry from Monday night through Tuesday, Wednesday, potentially even into early Thursday. First place that we see that breakdown is going to be in the far west. So eastern Colorado, far western Nebraska, far western Kansas, probably Wednesday night into early Thursday morning. But then we get right back to largely dry air, especially Kansas, Nebraska, and eastern Colorado for late next week, Friday through the weekend of the 26th and 27th. We're shifting the focal point of precipitation out of the Four Corners region into the Texas High Plains, so the panhandle, and up into the Oklahoma panhandle. Then the rest of us stay dry into the week of the 28th, watching a frontal boundary come in right around midweek that week, Tuesday overnight through Wednesday the 30th. Showers and thunderstorms, potentially some strong precipitation there. And then behind it, we are going to be seeing another surge of cool temperatures over the northern plains, probably not getting this far south, though. That's what we have to watch as we go into the weekend of the 3rd and 4th. That's the way your forecast is stacking up. Have a great weekend. I'm meteorologist Ryan Martin.
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4: Now shifting gears to My Market Profit, can you share an overview of this application and give a little bit of the thought process behind the creation of this one too?
5: Whereas crop cost, you're trying to figure out what your break-even cost is, what you can sell something for to figure out what you need so that you can be sure that you're doing it again. My Market Profit then is actually building on that, where you're identifying some of those costs, but you're also then splitting out how you are going to be selling your stuff. stuff, your crops, your t-shirts, hats, whatever it is, and how you can, where you're going to sell it and how you can make some profit off of it. So, and really where this tool came from is we were actually working with some farmers who were diversified marketers in the Northeast. And they said, you know, and we've done a lot of enterprise analysis with some of our other tools. And they said, you know, we don't necessarily track everything by, you know, corn versus watermelon versus whatever. You know, in some cases they have 30, 40 or more crops that they're growing. But where they track things and how they track things is by which markets they're selling at. So they might have been selling at, you know, multiple farmers markets, or they might have had a CSA or two, winter share versus summer share, or they might be selling wholesale or whatever it is. So My Market Profit is helping to address that, where people are going, okay, where am I making profit and how can I best determine what my marketing mix is? And so that, and really this is about informed decision making, so that they can figure out again where they should invest their time. And in some cases, you know, again, with just informed decision making, in some cases it might be that, you know, that market might be losing money, but it gets customers to come to the other markets where you are making a lot more money. But, and being able to see that on paper, see that in My Market Profit on the screen, helps people kind of identify some of those opportunities.
4: I know in My Market Profit, similar to crop costs, there's different avenues you can go within there, specifically relating to report types. Can you talk a little bit about the different report types in My Market Profit?
6: So within My Market Profit, you can there's two different report types. You can build an analysis, which is really looking back at historical performance. You know, you're at the end of a season, you want to see how you've done in the different market channels that you've been selling through. So you can build an analysis to help get at some of that information. The other option you can do is to create a projection, which is looking forward. So maybe there's a new market that you're looking at entering. You want to see, you know, what are the costs and different things associated with that, just to see what it's going to be like in this new market. And within that, so you get a couple different reports with either one of those types of analysis that you create with a projection or an analysis. You get a summary report. So it combines all of the markets that you sell at together and gives you your, you know, overall with all the markets, your total revenue, total expenses, and your return for all of that, all of your markets together. The other type of report that you also get is we call them comparisons. So then it'll individually go into each market and you can see what were the costs, what were the revenues generated within each market, and you can see returns that way. And then you can also optionally include a labor report. So if you're tracking labor with your employees, you can see reports based on the labor as well.
5: For the reports, we also have an option where you can kind of see it on per $100 sold. So you can actually, you know, if you're selling $100 worth of crop at a farmer's market, you can quickly identify, well, okay, it cost me $80 to make that $100. So you can, you know, get in and do some more analysis like that. And there's even some, you know, when you're doing the data entry side, there's some differences there where you can, you know, you can actually put in each individual crop or each individual item that you're selling in a particular market. And that's completely optional.
4: So relating this back once again to beginning farmers, can you just reiterate, why is this application going to be helpful to beginning farmers?
6: So I think there's a multitude of reasons why this tool is going to be helpful for beginning farmers. I think number one, it kind of helps, like Curtis had mentioned this in crop costs, kind of tracking expenses and keeping track of like, what do I need to be thinking about as I enter in a new market? But also it can kind of help narrow down how much of something do I have to sell at a market? How much should I sell it for at a market? It kind of gets at some of that information. It can also tell you, you know, if you're selling at multiple markets, maybe one it's not performing well, and it's a really big headache for you as a beginning farmer to be at, you can kind of think through that decision. Okay, well, is this market really worth the time and effort that I'm spending, or is my time and resources better spent on these other markets? And again, it's an art, not a science. 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It's just to kind of make you think as you carry forward your business and are planning or looking for the next year, what are some things you should be thinking about and where you should spend your time in different markets.
4: And where can people go to access My Market Profit?
6: So they can access My Market Profit at mymarketprofit.umn.edu.
4: So I know CFFM also has a long list of other applications, tools, educational programs that have been developed over the years. Can you just share a little bit about some other applications or tools that CFFM has that might be useful for beginning farmers?
5: Another place where you can actually go find both of these tools is actually at our website, which is cffm.umn.edu. You can find both My Market Profit and Crop Cost there. But yeah, we have lots of other projects and lots of other tools that we have. Some you might have heard of, AgPlan, which is an online business planning software that we've developed. And maybe we'll get a chance to come back and we'll dive more into AgPlan in one of these podcasts in the future. But then we also have other tools, Fair Rent. So you can figure out what a reasonable or fair rental arrangement or cost would be for land. We have websites on farm financial management data. We're the largest farm financial management data warehouse, I guess, in the country with FinBin. So that's FINBIN. We also have our anchor, FinPAC, which is why the center was started, helping producers kind of understand where they stand financially with balance sheets, doing some planning with some of the robust planning tools that we have within FinPAC, and then creating, you know, all the financial statements out of there. And then there's also Farm Answers, which is the Beginning Farmer and Rancher Development Program Clearinghouse. So that's a place that beginning farmers could go to actually read about in various topics. We have toolboxes for particular topics. We have a budget library in the Farm Answers website. So you can go, and if you have what's it cost to grow strawberries in California? You could go, I think we have a budget on that. We don't, we're going to go find one. So we have lots of other resources and tools that are out there. And one, you know, we've kind of mentioned a couple times with these tools and, you know, knowing what expense categories and income categories to look at. But we have one called Interpreting Financial Statements and Measures. And within that, it's an online course where, again, a free online course. The only thing that that costs money out of the tools that we've mentioned is FinPAC. But Interpreting Financial Statements and Measures has a module in there that's called Developing Your Financial Statements and Measures. So if you're not sure how to put together a balance sheet, you could actually go and listen to us talk about how to put those together. And then you can actually take it one step further and, okay, so what does this mean? That's great that we have a balance sheet. That's great that we have a cash flow plan. What does any of this actually mean? And that, I think, is what the strength of the Center for Farm Financial Management is, that we take these practical tools and we try to not only help you use them, but why you would want to use them, and then how to actually put them into place, into your workflow.
4: Now, you've shared so many great resources. And before we close out the episode, can you just remind our listeners one more time of CFFM's website and where they can go to really find all these resources?
5: You can go to cffm.umn.edu.
3: 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I'm Lexi Bates reporting for KFRM. 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

0: To wrap up this weekend Northwest Kansas news, I'm Chad Wolf with your Northwest Kansas update on 550 KFRM. Another warm day today in parts of Northwest Kansas, depending on where you are. Southeastern parts there, it could see highs in the upper 90s, approaching 100 degrees cooler in far northwestern parts of the area due to a front draped across northwest Kansas. Warmer temperatures south and east of that front, cooler temperatures north and west of that front. That front also the focal point for shower and thunderstorm development later on this afternoon and evening in northwest Kansas. Can't rule out any severe weather. We'll see what happens there. Keep that in mind, especially with Friday night football action. Better chances of rain in northwest Kansas. Also cooler temperatures upcoming tomorrow. Highs just in the 70s. Likely chances of rain tomorrow night in northwest Kansas. We'll continue to see that cool weather. Also chances of rain into the first part of next week, maybe even the middle part of next week. Did notice precip forecast actually flip-flopping better chances of moisture or more moisture accumulation in northwest Kansas, with far north western parts of the area expected to see the bulk of the moisture over the next 7 days, with parts of farther south, with parts of northwest Kansas farther to the south and to the east towards central Kansas maybe missing out altogether. We'll see what happens. Other northwest Kansas news, northwest Kansas sports front. Week three of the high school football season. Some big matchups around northwest Kansas. Big one right here, Atwood-Rollins County. They'll be at Sharon Springs of Wallace County. Shylin will be at Brewster. Colby will host Cimarron. Ellis will be at Hill City. Goodland with the trip south to Lakin. Leota, Wichita County will be at Dighton. Big matchup there. This one actually this morning, 11 o'clock kickoff in Grainfield for Northern Valley at Wheatland Grinnell due to referee availability. Big one here, Smith Center will be at Norton. Also St. Francis, they'll be at Thunder Ridge. Stockton will be at Quinter tonight. Tribune Greeley County will be at Oberlin. Decatur County, Victoria will be at Oakley, and Joaquin Trigo will be at Hoxie. Best of luck to all the area schools. Get out and support your favorite team, and as always, remember to practice sportsmanship. College football upcoming tomorrow evening. Fort Hays State hosting Pitt State in a big MIAA conference showdown. That's Check Northwest Kansas news today. Have a great weekend. Have a safe weekend. Talk to you on Monday. Careful on those county roads. Fall harvest starting to get in full swing in northwest Kansas as we approach wheat drilling time as well. For your KFRM news, the voice of the plains, I'm Chad Wolf.
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2: What kernels of data were harvested from within USDA's September crop production reports and world agricultural supply and demand estimates, at least by the Agriculture Department's chief economist, Justin Benavides? He starts with comparisons of the August corn production forecast with the most recent projections made this month.
3: Corn production numbers declined as a result of some declining yield numbers. Now, they didn't fall as low as some of the private industry estimates that have been shown around publicly would suggest.
2: That lower yield projection due to periods of drier weather conditions over the past few weeks in parts of the Corn Belt.
3: And if you looked at the crop condition ratings, you would see that good to excellent rating on corn decline pretty markedly from back in like July to the present. It's one of the larger declines in crop conditions over this 3-4 month summer period that we've got in the last decade.
2: Yet, even with the lower yield, production forecast, if realized, would make our nation's corn crop the second largest on record. Perhaps a surprise from a production standpoint, soybeans.
3: If realized, we're going to have a record high amount of soybean production on the year. And with a strong push on biofuels early in the year, that doesn't surprise me. I know there's been some announcements that have presented some market challenges in the last month, month and a half, but still interesting to see what could be a record high soybean production number.
2: The chief economist also provides analysis from this month's World Agricultural Supply and Demand Estimates, with a focus on the meat outlook.
3: When we look at beef in particular, this will be the first report that's able to factor in the announcement of 300,000 metric tons of additional imports. What the balance of trade finds is that there's going to be somewhere in the neighborhood of maybe 60,000 additional metric tons achieved. That's a mix of some of the beef that was going to come in already will now come in as a tariff-free sale, but there will be additional beef still brought in under this announcement or as a result of this announcement, maybe just less than the 300,000 metric tons that was suggested as an allowance of tariff-free quota coming in under the executive order.
2: I'm Rod Bain reporting for the U.S. Department of Agriculture in Washington, D.C.
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5: Breaking news this hour at Town Hall. I'm Bob Agnew in Washington. The midterm elections are less than 2 months away. Today, some states already allowing early voting. It got underway in Sioux Falls, South Dakota, where voters Lori Wythe and Marcel Self say rising prices are on their minds.
6: I filled my gas tank up yesterday, and it was over $60 to fill my gas tank. I'm not happy. No. I filled mine up, and it was over $30. I've never had to pay that.
5: Three states begin their early voting today. Meanwhile, President Trump on the campaign trail last night for Republican candidates in North Carolina, where he said Democrats have let the crime there get out of control.
7: Nobody used to think of North Carolina as a dangerous state, criminally dangerous. It was like North Carolina. It was beautiful. It was apple pie. Right? And now it's one of the most violent and one of the worst in the whole nation.
5: And the latest trend in AI development, training your own replacement, even if you're one of the world's leading AI agents.
8: Anthropic says its AI model, Claude, is leading 26% of the company's model research and development. While it's not working completely autonomously, Claude is helping develop a more intelligent version of Claude, effectively building its own successor. Anthropic says from a high-level prompt, Claude can now complete most of a given task end-to-end, while still being under human supervision. Anthropic CEO Dario Amodei has led calls for a slowdown in the technology's development over safety concerns, emphasizing the importance of transparency and public understanding of AI advancements. I'm Ben Thomas.
5: On Wall Street at the close, the Dow Jones Industrial Average was off by 170 points, down to 51,670. The high-tech NASDAQ fared better. It was up by 104 points by the closing bell. The S&P 500 picked up about 12. More of these stories at townhall.com.
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16: You're tuned in to Agriculture Today, and we start our Friday show with a grain market update from K-State grain economist Daniel O'Brien and the senior economist at the IGP Institute, Guy Allen. Daniel, Guy, I appreciate you both taking the time to join us today.
17: Thank you very much, Shelby.
16: As we will talk through our different commodities and what's happened since we've had reports from the USDA last week and just a lot of macro issues happening. Daniel, starting us off first, however, what are we seeing for trends in the market?
17: Just quickly, the markets closed yesterday, Thursday, September 18th, still maintaining some of the high levels they've attained of late in corn, soybeans, and wheat, but not really continuing to rally. It's like we've attained these high levels that we've seen over the last couple, 2-3 weeks, and are now sideways until we get more information. Dease corn lead contract now in the corn complex closed at 531 and has been as high as 549, basically 550. That was on the 2nd of September. So still quite high, historically speaking, but down about 19, 20 cents from the high. That's lead contract. Then you look at soybeans closed yesterday at 1319 and a half, and the high that we'd seen, and that was actually the day before the report on September the 10th, gotten up to 1333 and a half. Now we're at 1319 and three quarters. But if anything, of these three different major commodities that we're looking at on the futures, they've held more closely to their highs than others have been. Again, 1319 and three quarters yesterday's close for November 26 beans. To go back and compare to the low that we had been at the end of June, we were at 1124 and three quarters, basically 1125. So from where we were then to now, we're up over $2 in the markets. And that for that same situation for corn, we were at 425 and three quarters on June 30th, the low in the market, again, up to 530 now. So again, over a dollar higher, and at the top, $1.25. And then for wheat, lots going on in wheat internationally. In the U.S., some movement too. We did see prices close yesterday for CME Kansas hard red winter wheat in the Dease contract at 794. In that contract had gotten as high as 858 and a quarter on the 2nd of September. And again, down off of that at this time. And the cash prices, just quickly, are reflective of some of that same overall strength we've seen in the markets. You do see certain individualized locations standing out to the high side. One strong soybean bid in northwest Kansas tied in with near a major dairy development. But you see generally all the highest new crop bids for corn for this year and during October, November, heart of harvest, 541, 565, positive basis out in western Kansas. Other places around the state, about anywhere from 491 to 511. So strong in the west, as you'd expect. Grain sorghum bids, highest bid, 476 in Salina for harvest, 471 in Topeka, and then other bids, 460, again, 470, 460 at different parts, lowest in southeast Kansas. Soybean bids, highest bid, 1285 in Hutchinson for new crop harvest, 1275 at Topeka, other bids holding up decently, all above $12 or all above 1225. And then for wheat, current cash bids would be highest of those uniformly 755 in Salina, Hutchinson, and Topeka, 720, 730 out in western Kansas at Colby, Garden City, Pittsburgh, 710. So really, yeah, yes, we're quibbling about up and down trends, but in these cash markets, we are tangibly higher across the board than we ever expected to be at the end of June when markets were so rough. So with that, I think we've got a number of factors going on. I think we're going to shift gears and talk about some of those major geopolitical factors that are leading the way. And Guy, do you want to take the helm on that?
18: Yeah, just a couple comments driving the macro situation. Probably the biggest move we've seen in the last couple days has been some strength in the U.S. dollar as the index is back above 100. I think that's a bit of anticipation of rise in the Federal Reserve interest rate coming, which is lending some strength there. I've been a bit surprised. Commodity prices are usually down when the dollar gets higher, particularly in that sort of move, but they've actually stayed pretty steady since the release of the WASDE report last week. The other thing a bit bearish in the macro situation is that dry bulk ocean freight index has reached a five-year high. It's above 3,386 here this week, which that's reducing our competitive disadvantage when it comes to geographical location, but where we do have a freight advantage, particularly into West Africa, North Africa, Europe, and some of those other locations. It's helping us out there a bit. So that's not all bad. But those higher freight rates basically are being driven by higher diesel and fuel prices. And that we're seeing across the whole transportation complex. Looking at local cash prices, as you mentioned, weaker basis values are probably a reflection of the highest surcharges we've seen ever in railroad transportation. BN raised their tariff rates here last week, at least $200 a car. I haven't followed the UP, but I would expect them to do the same if they haven't already. So that's going to reflect to a bit of lower basis there at the export side of things. And that whole energy complex, that's reflecting across the whole complex, as we'll talk about today as we go through the various commodities.
16: How have these different factors then impacted the corn market?
17: Corn market has basically digested the fact that we know kind of where we're at right now. We still have some remaining uncertainty on the production side. The USDA in that report, the September 11th report, did lower corn yields down about 2.2 bushels per acre, now down below 180 bushels, down to 178.5. Projected crop size, 15.8 billion bushels, and tightened up their projection of ending stocks down to 1.567 billion bushels. And, you know, you get close to 1.5 billion bushels or get to that or below, you, in essence, the market doesn't want to get caught short domestically. So we start to see prices move to the high side. You saw some of that being reflected. The USDA, I guess, in response to stocks to use now being projected to be below 10%, about 9.7, raised the price about 30 cents from 450 to 480. And I think, Guy, following up on what you'd said, there's a lot of concern now for high diesel prices coming right into harvest. A lot of concern actually about buying fertilizer now. Our colleague Greg Ibendahl has been talking about both fertilizer and energy. So lots going on there. Internationally, Guy, what would you like to say on the international side?
18: Well, just looking at the world coarse grain situation, we saw declines of 5.2 million metric tons this past month across all coarse grains, given world production at 1.588 billion metric tons. That's 36 million tons smaller than last year's crop. We're seeing demand still stay fairly strong, thanks to both the livestock sector and the ethanol demand here in the U.S. particularly. And we're seeing ending stocks drop down to those levels for the major exporters that are less than 10%. That's bullish, and that'll also add volatility to the marketplace on that. One footnote there, they did raise wheat feeding just under a million metric tons globally. Well, most of that will probably come out of China. Yeah, the Brazilian corn consumption also keeps expanding, again, driven by ethanol and the energy market there. And then throw on top of that the dry weather across the EU and Europe. I'd expect their imports to be up quite notably this coming year as well.
17: Yeah, we had tremendous exports. Now we've got high energy prices. How might that affect exports? And the question you and I don't know the answer to, high gasoline prices, how might that drive the Congress to approve E15 or whatever they have to approve to bring in more, have more domestic U.S. corn and sorghum or whatever produced to help substitute for really high priced gas. Are you hearing anything on that? Do you have any opinions?
18: Within the energy, high energy prices are increasing the domestic consumption of both corn and soybeans, whether it's ethanol or biodiesel. And that just means less exportable supply. It's also raising the prices the export markets have to compete with. Coming on to there's definitely the economic incentive there. Whether the political will is there, I don't know. I'll leave the politics to the political scientists. It's an election year, quite bipartisan out there. I know our grower commissions are in D.C. this week doing the lobbying they can. You would think it would promote some more bipartisan sort of move on that, but I'll leave that to the politicians to sort out. One thing about the imports on that, the whole thing with the tariff regime that they've put out there, it does raise that price for imports, whether it's imports of oil or, more to the point, it does raise the barrier for imports for particularly Brazilian corn and soybeans, which do come to the end of the East Coast once in a while. And I know currently potential imports for wheat, like we saw from Poland, Ukraine 2 years ago, has also risen there as well. But we've got an extra 10 to 12, maybe 15% on the price barrier with those import tariffs now in place.
16: We're cutting to a short break now on Agriculture Today. But when we come back, we'll once again be joined by Daniel and Guy as we continue our conversation.
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22: Now time for Look at the Weather on KFRM. In Nebraska tonight, partly to mostly cloudy with a chance for showers and storms, lows in the mid-60s. On Saturday, mainly cloudy with scattered showers and storms expected, highs in the mid-70s to around 80. In Oklahoma tonight, clear to partly cloudy with lows in the mid-60s to around 70. And on Saturday, a mix of clouds and sun with a slight chance for a storm later, highs in the mid-90s to around 100. In Kansas tonight, showers and storms in northern Kansas with lows in the mid-60s to around 70. And on Saturday, more clouds and sun with a chance for showers, highs in the mid-90s to around 80 across the state. And that's been a look at the weather on KFRM.
23: 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Having access to healthier snacks can make a difference in our daily diets. Aaron Middlestat, CEO of The Fruit Guys, a company that delivers fresh fruits and healthier snack options to offices, schools, and homes across the country, says it's called a nudge.
24: Having that slight nudge towards something healthier does help people make better choices. And there is science behind this. There's been a lot of studies around purchasing behavior. I think Harvard did a study around water, and just putting water up front towards the register had people purchase more water rather than soda. So it is a human sort of behavior that we will pay more attention to what's in front of us. So just having that option out, visible, having it look good and presentable is a way to to nudge somebody in the right direction. And you can still have an indulgence now and then, but more often than not, if you're trying to focus on eating healthy, you're going to choose that healthier option if it's presented to you.
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24: 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And especially with the younger generations, we are seeing more and more focus on health. And so we think it's really important to have healthy options no matter where you are, in offices, schools, or at home.
23: I'm Megan Grebner with Healthy Living on Brownfield.
0: It's time for the Downing Report. Here's Rocky Downing.
1: This time of year, it's a football Friday and a football weekend ahead. Are you ready for some football? You know, coming up on Sunday, there's likely a chance you'll sit down at some point and watch some NFL football. And on this Football Friday, we take a little look inside the numbers of an NFL game. For instance, an average game will last about 3 hours, right? But there's only about 11 minutes of actual game action from the snap to the whistle. Instant replays, by the way, account for about 17 minutes of a typical NFL broadcast. And then there's 75 minutes of a broadcast where it's showing players huddling, lining up, walking between plays, coaches on the sideline, officials, people in the stands, and other moments when the ball is not in play. More numbers for your NFL watching experience this weekend. When an NFL team forfeits a game, which doesn't happen often, the official score is recorded as 2-0 in favor of the other team. The most lopsided NFL game in history dates back to 1940. It was the NFL championship when the Chicago Bears defeated Washington 73-0. The first NFL regular season game played outside the U.S. took place in Mexico City in 2005. Now they're traveling all over the world to play these games. And the Green Bay Packers are the NFL's only publicly owned franchise. The team has been a publicly owned nonprofit corporation since 1923 and currently has about 539,000 shareholders. Enjoy a Football Friday and a wonderful weekend. I'm Rocky Downing.
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3: If you sell some underground mining property, can you later drill through that property to oil that is under it? The court tapped into that question in the case of a subterranean sinecure. I'm Curtis Howard with today's Point of Law.
4: Florence Cowan was a schoolteacher who had bought several hundred acres of rocky land far out of town at a tax sale. There was a cabin and a grove of trees where she spent her weekends. One day, an agent for the Black Valley Coal Company visited her. He said, "Mrs. Cowan, our engineers tell us there is a considerable vein of coal under your property. We would like to mine it, and we are prepared to pay you the standard royalty for each ton we take out." Florence agreed. Within a few months, there was a small, efficient mine operating on her land, and the royalties started to come in. Then she received a call from an agent for an oil company. He said, "Mrs. Cowan, we're pretty sure there is oil on your land, about 1,000 feet below the level of that coal mine that's operating there. We'd like to make a test bore. If it's favorable, we'll be happy to provide you with royalties for all we remove." Again, Florence agreed. But then came the trouble. The coal miners objected to the oil drilling through their subterranean property. The oil company started drilling anyway, and the coal company filed suit to stop them. The attorney for the Black Valley Coal Company said, "We have a deed to all the coal under Florence's land. We have the exclusive right to mine it. If the oil company drills from the surface through our level to the oil below us, this will be legal trespass. What's more, there could be leakage of oil or natural gas into our level. This would create a dangerous, explosive situation. The court should order the company not to drill." The attorney for Florence and the oil company said, "The owner of the property has the right to all the earth underneath that property to the center of the globe. Now, he or she can transfer any part of it or any mineral rights or levels within the earth. Clearly, Florence owns the oil beneath the coal. To keep her from reaching it is the same as taking it from her unlawfully.

0: at their own risk. It's a point of law.
1: Saline County is home to many great communities. That's why we're proud to be part of communities like Brookville, Smolin, and Assyria. Thank you for tuning into the Voice of the Plains, AM 550 KFRM.
2: Hi, Brian McPhail with Lewis Cattle Oilers here. 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And then they'll be treated when those flies show up so you can get ahead of the curve. 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
3: Hello and good afternoon, everyone. This is Bartley Brogan with the USDA Market News Service with your local Kansas elevator grain bids for today, Friday, September 18th. Starting off, Kansas corn country elevators, northwest part of the state closed the day at 508. Southwest Kansas corn range from 523 to 558. Southern Kansas, 533. Western, 493 to 518. Central Kansas corn closed the day at 493. Terminal elevators. Northeast Kansas corn saw 493. Southern Kansas, 484 to 508. Eastern, 488. Central, 493. Moving on to sorghum, country elevators, northwest Kansas today, 458 to 463, southwest Kansas, 443 to 463, southern Kansas saw 438, western region, 443 to 468, central Kansas sorghum, close the day at 443. Terminal elevators, Kansas sorghum, southern region, 459 to 468, eastern at 468, central range from 468 to 473. Moving on to soybeans, country elevators, northwest Kansas saw 1184 today. Southwest Kansas ranged from 1204 to 1214. Southern Kansas soybeans, 1214. Western region, 1204. Terminal elevators, northeast Kansas soybeans at 1264 today. Southern Kansas, 1239 to 1279. Eastern region, 1259. Central portion of the state, 1254 to 1259. Mills and processors, southeast Kansas soybeans, $13.14, southern $12.99, eastern $12.94, hard red winter wheat. Now country elevators, northwest and southwest regions close the day at 704 to 719, southern Kansas 704, western 709 to 724, central 724. Terminal elevators, hard red winter wheat, southern Kansas 715 to 749. Eastern region, 739 central, 739 to 744. Moving on to hard white wheat, country elevators, northwest Kansas today, 704. Southwest region, 674 to 709. Western area, 694 to 724. Terminal elevators, southern Kansas, close the day at 749. Moving on to Nebraska Grain Report, Friday, September 18th. Nebraska corn, northeast region, 463. Northwest Nebraska, 510 to 553. Southwest Nebraska, 498 to 518. Southern region, 493 to 495. Eastern Kansas corn saw 463 to 483. Central region, 481 to 498. Southeast Nebraska corn closed the day from 476 to 491. Moving on to sorghum, northwest Nebraska today, 428 to 448. Southern Nebraska, 468, Eastern, 438, Central, 453, Southeast Nebraska sorghums saw 451, soybeans, Northwest Nebraska, 1219, Southwest region, 1209 to 1239, Southern region, 1249 to 1254, Eastern, 1250 to 1259, Central Nebraska, 1239 to 1254, Southeast Nebraska, soybeans, 1249 to 1252. Moving on to hard red winter wheat, south or northwest Nebraska 674 to 711, southwest Nebraska 696 to 729, southern 727, east central 714, and southeast Nebraska hard red winter wheat close the day from 719 to 726. Those are your daily elevator grain reports in Kansas and Nebraska. Have a great rest of your day.
4: This is Brady Womack reporting for the Oklahoma Department of Agriculture and the Federal State Market News Services for a closing cash grain market report for Friday, September the 18th. The Anum Goff wheat bid is down 10 and 3 quarters at 883 and 3 quarters. The December Kansas City futures bid is 783 and 3 quarters. The basis for the Goff bid is $1 over the December Kansas City futures bid. March Kansas City wheat is down 9 3/4 at 797 and a

0: quarter are still elevators are 11 low and the range is 659 to 739 per bushel. Those individual elevator bids beginning with the northwestern part of the state, with Buffalo at 719, Cherokee 729, Hooker 714, Key 707, Shattuck 714. North Central Oklahoma, Alva and Ponca City both at 724, Manchester 719, Perry 706. In the southwestern part of the state, El Dorado at 704, Frederick and Holbrook both at 709, Temple 729, Temple 739. South Central, Davis 659. In the western part of the state, Clinton and Weatherford both at 714, Gary, O'Keen, and Watonga all three at 724. In the central part of the state, Banner, El Reno, and Okarchi all three at 724, Stillwater 706. In other markets across the state, the close on Friday, September the 18th, Milo bids and state elevators reported three low in the range of 437 to 467 per bushel. Soybean bids in Oklahoma quoted 16 low in the range of 1203 to 1233 per bushel. Corn across the state was quoted three low in the range of 492 to 572 per bushel. At the Chicago Board of Trades, corn futures for December is down three at 527 and a half. March corn is down three at 541 and a half. Soybean futures for November is down 16 and a quarter at 1303 and a half. January soybeans is down 17 at 1320. For cotton, mid-grade 41 leaf 4, staple 34 cotton, southwestern Oklahoma, average 73.65 per pound. That does conclude our cash grain market report. This is Brady Wilmer reporting for the Oklahoma Department of Agriculture and the Federal State Marketing Services.
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3: This is Kim Fritzmeyer with a look at your Central Kansas weekend. It's the final weekend of the 2026 Kansas State Fair. Tonight at the grandstand, country star Russell Dickerson will be on stage at 7:30. There's also free entertainment at the fairgrounds at Gottschalk Park and Lake Talbot. Tonight from 8 to 11, they'll offer a free concert to the Talbot Brothers at the 1861 Club. Saturday's grandstand show is Rockfest at 6:30, featuring From Ashes to New and Saving Abel. The show at the 1861 Club on Saturday is Jay Jackson, an indie folk artist. The Sunday show has been canceled. The Walnut Valley Festival, a four-day acoustic music celebration, is this weekend at the Winfield Fairgrounds. It includes live performances, instrument championships, and campground jam sessions. It continues through Sunday and includes four stages hosting more than 25 national and international acts spanning bluegrass, folk, Americana, and Celtic music. The festival also hosts eight acoustic instrument contests. In addition, there's a juried handmade arts and crafts fair, instrument maker exhibits, and kids music camps. The Hillsboro Arts and Crafts Fair is from 9 to 4 on Saturday. This is a juried show for handcrafted projects. It also features food vendors, including Hillsboro specialties like smoked sausage, Zwieback, and B-Rocks, along with other street food fare. In addition, Tabor College Music Theater will perform on East Grand beginning at 10:30 a.m. The Highway 36 Treasure Hunt returns to Kansas for a weekend of exploring antique, estate, and garage sales along 400 miles of Kansas Highway. Several North Central Kansas communities will participate. Stage 9 in Hutchinson will present the musical I Love You, You're Perfect, Now Change. The musical comedy has shows at 7:30 tonight and Saturday night with a 3 p.m. Sunday matinee. Kansas Wesleyan's Philharmonic Choir, Wesleyan Chorale, and other ensembles will perform during family weekend at the college. The performance will be at 7 this evening at Sam's Chapel on the Kansas Wesleyan campus in Salina. The Fay for Cure is in Salina on Saturday. Festivities start at 7:40 on race day with a survivor recognition photo recognizing all cancer survivors in attendance. The event's 5K run and walk starts at 8 a.m. and a 1 mile fun run follows at 8:10. Monarch Mania comes to Quivira National Wildlife Refuge near Stafford on Saturday. The free event is from 9 to noon and will include monarch tagging, face painting, crafts, and activities, as well as refreshments. There's a pollinator presentation at 10, all at the Quivira Visitor Center. The second annual Wheels and Squeals event will be from 9 to noon Saturday, hosted by the Early Childhood Development Department at Barton Community College. It's an activity designed for children up to 8 years in age and their parents or guardians. The event will feature a petting zoo, police cars and fire trucks, bird house building, booths and activities. Wheels and Squeals is free and open to the public. The annual Veterans Memorial Poker Run will be Saturday to benefit the Reno County Veterans Memorial. Registration begins at 9:30 a.m. at Salty Cycles in Hutchinson. Kickstands go up at 10:30. The route will include several stops in Reno County. The event also includes a complimentary lunch, door prizes, and a benefit raffle supporting the memorial. Following the poker run and lunch, participants are invited to join Salty Cycles for a 3:30 p.m. parade to the Kansas State Fairgrounds. It's been 25 years since there was a parade held in Liebenthal, but organizers of Fall Fest are planning one for Saturday. That parade starts at 11 a.m., but before that, the day kicks off with a color fun run at 9 a.m. There'll also be craft vendors, a beer garden, and a tractor show. There'll be several contests at 1 p.m. and a beard competition at 1:30. The full schedule of events is available at www.rushcounty.org. There will be another Sunflower Trail workday beginning at 8 a.m. on Saturday, this one centered at the trailhead at Galva. Duties may include trimming and hauling branches, cleaning up trash and debris. Also in Galva, the Auto House Antique Tractor Pull begins at 11 a.m. Registration is at 10. All proceeds go directly to the Children's Fund in memory of Austin Beagle and Chris Jarvis. A Day of Hope and Action will be in downtown Great Bend on Saturday. It will include food trucks, an art walk, photo stations, magic, and family-friendly activities. Stand-up comedian Mark Lundholm will perform at 6:30. 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The McPherson County Safe Sleep Community Baby Shower will be from 10 to noon at McPherson Community Building on Saturday. It will feature community resources, education, and free items for all pregnant and expecting parents or families with a baby up to 9 months old. American Underdog will be shown at Concordia's Broadway Plaza at 7:30 on Saturday evening. It's rated PG. Join saxophonist Anna Marie Witko and pianist Amanda Arrington for a celebration of saxophone expressions at the San Zane Gallery in Lindsborg at 2 p.m. on Sunday. There's no charge for the concert, however, donations are appreciated. Ann Wilson will be on stage at Stiefel Theater in downtown Salina at 7:30 p.m. Sunday. She is the founder and lead singer-songwriter of the band Heart. This has been Kim Fritzmeyer with your Central Kansas Report on KFRM, wishing you a wonderful weekend.
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7: Now time for the Ag News for this Friday, September 18th. the new stand-up program within the U.S. Department of Agriculture would provide up to $50 million to help states join or expand federal-state meat inspection programs through the Cooperative Interstate Shipping Program. Currently, 30 states participate under the Meat and Poultry Inspection Program, but only 11 of the 30 eligible states participate in the Cooperative Interstate Shipping Program, according to the National Cattlemen's Beef Association. NCBA says high regulatory and compliance costs have been barriers to further state participation. Additionally, persistent labor challenges in the processing sector continue to create challenges with uncertainty around efforts to diversify processing options for producers around the country. While the announcement includes funding, structural changes need to happen within the program to help support additional states' participation. The association is looking forward to further details on this new effort in the coming days. Cotton producers in southern states like Texas and Oklahoma are struggling with severe drought. A cotton specialist for Oklahoma State University Extension said there will be some areas that produce good cotton numbers, but those are few and far between.
8: Unfortunately, with all the drought and the heat that we've had, we do have some pockets, though, however, that will make some cotton, some irrigated ground that had plenty of water that will make some cotton this year. But unfortunately, a lot of the other areas in our state were not that lucky. We didn't have enough water to irrigate out of the lake this year, you know, in the irrigation district and just anywhere that was dry land. Unfortunately, we just did not receive those rains.
7: Unfortunately, a large number of cotton producers will need to get on the phone to talk to their adjusters.
8: You know, that's kind of the next step is calling your adjuster and, you know, making sure that they're coming out and looking at your field as soon as possible. We've had excess GDUs or heat units, you know, with all of these 100 plus degree days. We're not really cooling off at night, and especially in the last month. So that's pushed a lot of cotton to what is technically considered harvest ready, basically by the middle of August. So if your crop is failed out or you think it's going to fail out, yeah, just call your adjuster and try to get them out there in a timely manner.
7: She said Oklahoma currently has some of the worst overall cotton crop conditions in the nation due to the intense drought, as 55% of the Oklahoma crop is in poor to very poor condition. Texas, which is the largest cotton-producing state, has a significant portion of dryland acres already being written off for insurance claims. Agriculture groups broadly welcomed Senate Agriculture Committee approval of the Agricultural Act of 2026. They're calling it a key step toward enacting a long-delayed five-year farm bill. The American Alliance praised committee members for advancing legislation that would provide greater certainty for sugar producers and workers facing economic challenges. The National Association of State Departments of Agriculture also endorsed the legislation, citing the need for a bipartisan farm bill to address rising input costs, weather-related losses, trade challenges, and rural economic stability. National Corn Growers Association President Jed Bauer praised the inclusion of year-round E15, a key priority for corn growers. He said expanded E15 access would lower fuel costs, increase ethanol demand, and bolster U.S. energy security. All four groups urge Congress to move forward with the bill. And that's been the Ag News for this Friday, September 18th. I'm Lexi Bates reporting for KFRM, 550 AM, The Voice of the Plains.
9: And now the Daily News Drop. A drop of business, a drop of investing, and a drop of news. To Wall Street. Initial claims for unemployment benefits fell unexpectedly to 196,000 last week. That's the lowest level since July, according to the Labor Department. Recurring claims, meanwhile, hit a more than two-year low. Let's dive into the Fed's decision to bump up those interest rates. The Fed hiked those rates to tame inflation, but the historic decision will affect the budgets of everyday Americans. A rate hike is great news for savers, but it stinks for borrowers, reports LendingTree. High-yield savings accounts and CDs will deliver better returns, but interest rates on credit cards will also rise. And while new home loans may tick just a bit higher, those with existing fixed-rate mortgages can expect prices to remain relatively flat. Fed Chair Kevin Warsh says inflation remains too high, and policymakers are signaling another increase could come before the end of this year. To wrap it up, the Fed raised interest rates by a quarter point on Wednesday. That's the first rate hike in more than 3 years, putting the federal funds rate now between 3.75 and 4%.
10: President Trump wants the Federal Reserve to go exactly in the opposite direction. Hours after the Fed raised those interest rates, Trump called for rates to be slashed to 1%. Trump argues the U.S. deserves the world's lowest borrowing costs because of its creditworthiness and growing investment, telling the Fed to lower rates. Trump later said he still has confidence in Warsh, but made clear he strongly disagrees with the Fed's decision. Diesel prices hitting another record high, with the national average now above $6 a gallon. Across the nation, the price of diesel is $6.27, but here in California, it's a staggering $8.21 a gallon. And those record fuel prices are taking an increasingly bigger bite out of food trucks. These businesses don't just use fuel getting from place to place. Of course, they also depend on generators and face higher delivery costs for ingredients and supplies. That leaves operators with an unpleasant choice: absorb those costs, cut elsewhere, or raise those menu prices. Of course, the diesel spike is also hitting hard farmers, trucking companies, and food banks. ExxonMobil could be heading back to Venezuela, nearly two decades after its assets there were nationalized. Wall Street Journal reports Exxon is close to a preliminary agreement to explore investments in several Venezuelan oil fields. The potential fields could hold more than 50 billion barrels of oil. Chevron recently agreed to invest $7 billion in Venezuela. Costco dramatically expanding its partnership with Uber Eats. Nearly 600 Costco locations are now available through the delivery app across 47 states, up from 17. Members can order groceries, household products for immediate or scheduled delivery. Costco members can also get 50% off an annual membership to Uber for the first year. Business travelers want to be left alone. Apparently, the most valuable hotel amenity may be a closed door. A survey of business travelers found 9 in 10 say their hotel room is the only place that they can truly be off the clock. More than half still admit working after hours. Some business travelers say they've actually invented excuses, including meetings and calls home, just to escape back to their rooms for some downtime. The European Union plans to ban social media for children under the age of 13. Parent-supervised mini accounts will be available to 13- and 14-year-olds, but for only 1 hour a day. Individual European states have already taken steps to limit kids' social media use. Some experts, however, are skeptical of the EU plan, saying it's a slippery slope. Let's wrap it up with the movies. Spider-Man has taken down Star Wars at the box office. Spider-Man Brand New Day has passed Star Wars The Force Awakens to become the highest grossing movie ever at the domestic box office. Spider-Man has made $937 million domestically as of this week. I'm Jeff Vaughn. That's your Daily News Drop.
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0: This is your Oklahoma Direct Hay Report for Friday, September the 4th. Total bales sold, 8,304 bales. For the market trend compared to last report, nothing has changed. Demand for hay is still high due to the drought in cattle prices. Cattle producers are calling all hay producers. Any type of hay is being moved at this time. Oklahoma is still seeking rain. Unfortunately, the heat looks like it will be sticking around for the next couple of weeks. As we look at the Oklahoma Mesonet Monitor, it indicates that 12% of the state is experiencing exceptional drought, 40% extreme drought, 100% moderate, 100% at normal, and 0% has no drought conditions at all. Our next report release date will be on September the 18th. As we move down to the regions to see what hay was moved, everything will be listed as FOB unless told otherwise. 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
13: The Kansas Sports Spotlight takes a shine on the high school football field. A Football Friday look at K-Prep's top-ranked teams starting in six-man football. Weskin leads the way at number one ahead of Tescott, Ingalls, South Barber, and Otis Bison. Moving to eight-man football, where the defending champion Hanover Wildcats are ranked number one ahead of Axtell, Little River, Sylvan Lucas, and Hodgman County. The Leopards of Lincoln are the top-ranked team in 8-man Division 1 after putting up 78 points last week. Number 2 is South Central, then Wichita County, Central Plains, and Oswego. 1A top 5 from K-Prep, Sterling on top, defending champions ahead of Inman, Rossville, Smith Center, and Thomas More Prep. 2A football led by Sabetha, then Silver Lake, Council Grove, Garden Plain, and southeast of Saline. The 3A top 5, Andale, Cheney, Holcomb, Jeff West, and Heston. It's Bishop Miege, number one ranked in Class 4A, then St. Thomas Aquinas, Eudora, Great Bend, and Wamego. In Class 5A, the top five, Cape and Mount Carmel, St. James Academy, Baser Linwood, Hayes, and Blue Valley. And top ranked in Class 6A, Mill Valley, number one, Derby, Manhattan, Mays, and Lawrence Free State make up the top five. Top ranked teams from K-Preps, high school football in the Kansas Sports Spotlight.
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15: Well, hi once again, everyone. John Avey with this Southwest Kansas update. Folks, high near 96 today, according to the National Weather Service out of Dodge. Breezy conditions, though. South-southwesterly winds 14 to 20 miles an hour. In some areas, they could see gusts of up to 30 miles an hour. Now, tomorrow's high forecast at 95. And then in the forecast, chances of showers and or thunderstorms tomorrow night through all the way through Thursday of next week. And again, those forecasted highs on Monday and Tuesday, 78 and 76 degrees. Well, we know high school football on the agenda tonight on the max prep schedule. Dodge City to host Manhattan, Garden City to host Great Bend, Liberal at Dalhart, Texas, Scott City to host Russell, Hugoton to host Reno County Homeschools, Ulysses at Holcomb, Lakin to host Goodland, Cimarron at Colby, Larned to host Halstead, Southwestern Heights at Syracuse, Hoising to host Cheney, Ellenwood at Mound Ridge, Sterling to host Inman, Medicine Lodge at Kingman, and Eight-Man, Elkhart to host Clayton, New Mexico, Wichita County at Dighton, Spearville at Hodgman County, Mineola at South Gray, Meade at Kiowa County, South Central at Sublette, Ness City to host Maxville, Greeley County at Decatur County, Kinsley at Central Plains, St. John Hudson at La Crosse, Stafford to host Udall, Skyline to host Prairie Prairie, Cunningham at Central Christian, in six-man, Pawnee Heights at Satana, Otis Bison to host Logan, Buckland at Deerfield, Ashland at Ingalls, South Barber at Moscow, and Western Plains to host Tescott. JUCO football tomorrow, non-conference, Garden City to host Ellsworth, Iowa. In conference play, Dodge City to host Indy, Hutch at Butler, Highland at NEO, Coffeyville at Iowa Central, and the Panhandle State Aggies tomorrow making that trek out to Surprise, Arizona, taking on Ottawa University, Arizona. And quickly, K-Prep's top five football rankings recently in 4A, Great Bend number 4, 3A, Holcomb 3, in 1A, Sterling 1, in 8-man Division 1, South Central 2, Wichita County 3, Central Plains 4, 8-man Division 2, Hodgman County 5, 6-man, Ingalls 3, South Barber 4, and Otis Bison 5. Well, the Dodge City Community Concert Group is preparing to open the 89th season with a diverse lineup of performers, beginning this coming Tuesday with the acclaimed Alliance Brass at Dodge City Civic Center. Opening performance scheduled for 7 p.m. at the Civic Center, Alliance Brass will present Made in America, celebration of 250 years of American music, featuring a wide variety of musical styles. The program will include selections ranging from Aaron Copland's Rodeo in America, The Beautiful, to Leroy Anderson's Bugler's Holiday, Paul Simon's Bridge Over Troubled Water, Stevie Wonder's Sir Duke, and marches by John Philip Sousa. Dodge City Community Concert will also host a special concert at 9:15 a.m. Wednesday, September 23rd, for area band and music students, and also music students and their parents and immediate family members are also invited to attend that Saturday 22nd evening performance. Folks, that's a report from Southwest Kansas. Please, please be safe this weekend. John Evie with your update.
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1: For 6 years, George Washington's Continental Army fought a defending war, hiding whenever possible and striking the British where and when he could. But when General Cornwallis established his camp in Yorktown, Virginia, all that changed. The British were now on a narrow peninsula with the Continental Army in front of them and the York River behind. Cornwallis was expecting the British fleet to reinforce him, but it was the French Navy who sailed into the bay. After undergoing weeks of continuum bombardment and with no escape route, on October 19, 1781, General Cornwallis surrendered and the United States of America was born. This has been The Making of America. 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
23: News this hour from Town Hall. I'm Keith Peters in Washington. Russia has started 3 days of voting in a parliamentary election set to cement the Kremlin's power.
24: Russians have begun 3 days of voting in the country's first wartime parliamentary election, which features virtually no opposition and is all but certain to secure the Kremlin's political dominance. Authorities have spread the election over the weekend in a bid to boost turnout among the 111 million eligible voters and has even allowed electronic balloting. The Kremlin wants the parliamentary election, the first since the start of the Ukraine invasion, to underline public support for the war and give a veneer of legitimacy to its actions. It sought to avoid any political risks by stamping out even the slightest sign of dissent. I'm Charles de Ledesma.
23: Ousted board members of the U.S. Institute of Peace are asking a federal court to block the imminent carving of President Trump's name on the headquarters of the nonpartisan institution he sought to dismantle shortly after taking office.
25: Members of the board who were removed by the administration filed an emergency motion Thursday in Washington in a dispute that has echoes of President Trump's efforts to place his name on the Kennedy Center. The motion was filed as an emergency petition alleging that a contractor has already been selected to carve the president's name into the Constitution Avenue headquarters that the administration sought to shutter as part of the Elon Musk Doge effort to shrink the government. Bernie Bennett, Washington.
23: President Trump has announced that all 50 states will join a program to provide most favored nation pricing for some Medicaid drugs. The administration claims this plan, called the Medicaid Generous Model, will save billions on prescription drug costs. Mixed day on Wall Street with the Dow down by 95 points. The Nasdaq rose 104 with the S&P 500 advancing 12. More on these stories at townhall.com.
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28: Good afternoon. It's Shay Smith with KFRM. It's time to take a look at your Kansas news today in your Evening Kansas Journal entry. A new measles case has been confirmed in northeast Kansas, according to the Kansas Department of Health and Environment. KDHE issued a health alert Wednesday, notifying health care providers about the case and urging them to watch for patients with symptoms of the highly contagious disease. The newly confirmed case is the second measles case reported in Kansas this year. Health officials say both cases were acquired following travel within the United States but outside Kansas. Symptoms of measles can include fever, cough, runny nose, red or watery eyes, and a rash. Health officials are encouraging providers to quickly identify and isolate patients who may have measles and to report suspected cases. Measles can cause serious complications, including pneumonia and inflammation of the brain. Health officials say vaccination remains the best way to prevent infection. Kansans with possible measles symptoms are encouraged to contact a health care provider. 14 health centers across Kansas are receiving grants that total $16 million as part of the Rural Health Transformation Program. Rachel Schnelli of the Kansas News Service reports.
2: The healthcare organizations will use the one-year grants to immediately implement technologies to improve care. One of the recipients is Common Spirit Kansas, which has three hospitals in the southwest part of the state. The hospital system's president, Jason Justice, says they will use the grant to improve rural surgical, diagnostic, and trauma capabilities.
3: Important grants like this that enable us to create advancements in our abilities to provide improved healthcare really enables us to provide academic, if not urban level medicine.
2: The federal grants are part of the Big Beautiful Bill from last year and are partially intended to help soften the blow of coming Medicaid cuts. For the Kansas News Service, I'm Rachel Schnelli in Pittsburgh.
28: The Kansas State Department of Education announced it has received an $8.4 million federal grant that will be spread over 3 years. The money comes from the U.S. Department of Education's Teacher and School Leader Incentive Program. The grant will support Kansas efforts to improve teaching and school leadership and help increase student achievement, especially in schools with greater needs. The state plans to create clearer career paths for educators, allowing teachers to move into roles such as mentors, lead teachers, and school leaders. Kansas also plans to expand its registered teacher apprenticeship program and create apprenticeship programs for principals and reading specialists. The funding will also support staffing strategies for schools that need more educators and connect career opportunities with teacher performance and student success. State officials say the overall goal is to improve the recruitment, training, and retention of educators across Kansas. Farm Bill 2.0 was headed to the full Senate after the Agriculture Committee advanced it on Wednesday on a party-line vote. Kansas Republican Senator Roger Marshall says Republicans have already made changes in an effort to reach an agreement with Democrats, particularly over SNAP, the Supplemental Nutrition Assistance Program, sometimes called food stamps. Under the One Big Beautiful Bill, states with higher SNAP error rates will eventually have to assume more of the program's cost. Democrats want the deadline extended 2 years, while Republicans want it extended 1 year. Marshall says fraud is prevalent in the SNAP program.
4: The Senate Agriculture Committee advanced Farm Bill 2.0 on a party-line vote, which includes an extension of the deadline for fixing error rates in SNAP, the Supplemental Nutrition Assistance Program. Democrats want a 2-year extension. Republicans have agreed to 1 year. Kansas Republican Senator Roger Marshall says Democrats should come to the table.
5: I think the question shouldn't be, are Republicans willing to compromise we already have?
4: Marshall supports provisions that would require states with higher SNAP payment error rates to eventually take on a larger share of program costs. Going against the party line, Democratic Senate candidate Adam Hamilton says he would have voted to advance the farm bill. At the Kansas State House, I'm Zach Boblett.
28: The U.S. Department of Agriculture website says payment errors are largely unintentional and may be the fault of the state agency. The boil water advisory has been lifted for Wichita and parts of Andover after 36 hours of water restrictions. The Kansas Department of Health and Environment announced on Thursday afternoon that none of the 195 samples collected from Wichita's water system showed signs of contamination. The advisory remains in effect for Wichita's wholesale customers, including Rose Hill, Park City, Benton, Derby, Valley Center, Bel Air, and Ketchy. Wichita Public Works and Utilities Director Gary Jansen says those communities now need to collect and test samples from their own water systems before the advisory can be lifted.
6: Once those are in, it's up to KDHE then that they're hoping and estimating that probably this time tomorrow, more or less, that could be lifted for the other communities.
28: The samples need 24 hours of incubation before the state can rule on the advisory for those areas. And that's your news out of Kansas in today's Evening Kansas Journal entry. For more news from the KFRM listening area, visit KFRM.com. For your KFRM News, the voice of the Plains, I'm Shay Smith.
0: Take KFRM along with you anywhere you go, and don't miss out on our full day of programming. 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KFRM will keep you updated on the ag information. 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
7: This is Kansas Profile. I'm Ron Wilson, director of the Huck Boyd National Institute for Rural Development at Kansas State University. What's growing in the garden? Corn, potatoes, tomatoes? Yes, all of the above and more. Today we'll meet a longtime volunteer who supports her local community garden, plus other projects that benefit her community. It's today's Kansas Profile. Melvina Jones is a volunteer with the Potwin Pride Program, now known as Kansas Community Empowerment, or KCE, at the state level, including the community garden in Potwin. She grew up on a farm near the Anderson County town of Welda and earned a teaching degree at Emporia State. She retired after a career of teaching. Her family always had a garden. "I grew up in 4-H. Gardening was one of my projects," she said. After moving to Potwin, she and her family had a garden of their own. In 1984, the Potwin mayor invited community organizations to have a representative on a newly forming local Pride group. Melvina joined Pride as a representative of the parent-teacher organization and has been active in the organization ever since. "I've seen lots of changes in the program through the years," Jones said. According to the Potwin group, she's been instrumental in the success of the organization. She applied for and received grants for ball field improvements, community education, and more. "The Kansas Community Empowerment Program helps us set our own goals for the community," Jones said. "The state office helps with surveys and with projects," she said. Projects have included lights and fences for the ballpark, national night out, citywide garage sales and cleanups, downtown beautification, and the Potwin newsletter. Such volunteer projects are vital in rural communities such as Potwin, population 421 people. Now that's rural. National Night Out is like a nationally promoted community block party. It's held in the fall in Potwin. Wheat State Technologies, the local telecom company, donates drinks. One Potwin resident, the local sheriff, donated hot dogs for the event. His term as sheriff has ended, but he's still donating hot dogs. The beautification project involved barrel planters downtown. Fourth graders planted flowers in several of the barrels. Another volunteer planted the rest, and he waters all of them all summer long. Back in 2000, a local gardener named Ken Whittington contacted the city, Potwin Pride, and other organizations because he wanted to involve adults and kids in gardening. An empty lot was identified near the water tower as a location for the community garden. Melvina was one of the original community garden volunteers. It was originally called Plant a Row for the Hungry, Jones said. In 2003, Ken Whittington passed away. The garden is now named the Ken Whittington Memorial Community Garden. Melvina Jones is the project coordinator. Among other things, she led the effort to get a grant to replace the garden's irrigation system. "We've had as many as 50 volunteers help with the garden," Jones said. "It is intergenerational. Currently, she's working with 15 adults and 11 youth. Kids get a big kick out of it," she said. The community garden is growing tomatoes, sweet corn, potatoes, sweet potatoes, cucumbers, turnips, and okra. Families have added peppers, eggplant, watermelon, and sunflowers. The produce is donated to the Potwin Community Food Pantry. Community members can also get vegetables for a free will donation one day a week at the Methodist Church garage. Additional produce is donated to Salvation Army locations in El Dorado and Wichita. The all-volunteer community garden is small but mighty. Since its beginning, the garden has produced 106,057 pounds of produce. Wow! Tanya Tabor is the chairperson of Potwin Pride, KCE. "Throughout all these years, Melvina has been the person who set the foundations of our success," Tabor wrote. "She isn't one to call attention to her service or be seeking recognition for what she's done. She is much more comfortable lifting others up. However, we feel she should be recognized for her years of service. She's been a beacon of light and hope for our community," Tabor said. What's growing in the garden? Thanks to Melvina Jones and many volunteers who are making a difference, the garden in Potwin is growing lots of vegetables and lots of community spirit. For the Huck Boyd National Institute for Rural Development, this is Ron Wilson with Kansas Profile.
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9: 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It is a Football Friday, looking to sports. It was football last night when the Buffalo Bills opened up their new stadium, and the Bills get a 41-31 win over the Detroit Lions. And a 21-0 lead, the Lions made their comeback, but it was too much Josh Allen. Highmark Stadium, first game, he scored a one-yard touchdown run for the first score of the game. He accounted for five touchdowns, three touchdown passes, two touchdown runs. Allen becomes the first player with five or more touchdown passes and three or more touchdown runs through the first two games in NFL history. Jared Goff kept him around as Detroit dropped to 1-1, but just too much Josh Allen and the Bills, who go to 2-0 with a 41-31 win last night. Tonight, Big 12 football opens up. 13th-ranked Texas Tech Red Raiders take on the 22nd-ranked Houston Cougars. Red Raiders a chance to take on the Cougars tonight in Big 12 opener in Lubbock. Red Raiders are 2-0. They've won seven straight games against Houston, 13 of the last 14 matchups. It's the third meeting since Houston joined the Big 12 in 2023. The rest of the Big 12 weekend looks like this. The Kansas Jayhawks headed to Wembley Stadium in London, the Union Jack Classic. The inaugural event kicks off at 11 a.m. They take on Arizona State. K-State's also an 11 a.m. kick. They host Tulane. Iowa State's at home against Bowling Green, also at 11 a.m. 2:30, it will be kickoffs for Cincinnati hosting Miami of Ohio. It's a non-Big 12 matchup. Utah State's at 17th-ranked Utah at 2:30. Then you move to the 3 o'clock time slot, a non-conference game for Baylor. They host Louisiana Tech. Central Florida, also out of conference at 6 p.m., hosting Georgia State. Oklahoma State, also at 6 p.m., they have Murray State. The rest of the lineup, also non-league matchups, as 11th-ranked BYU's at Colorado State. Colorado goes to Northwestern, and the later games have West Virginia at 25th-ranked Virginia, and Northern Illinois will visit the Big 12's Arizona Wildcats. So looking to sports on a Friday for 550 AM Radio. I'm Rocky Downing.
10: Here's a look at your ag forecast. This is meteorologist Paul Trombley. The month of September has certainly been a hot one across Kansas, particularly the southern half of the state, and then through Missouri, as well as in Arkansas and Oklahoma. For many of those areas, there have been extended periods of highs well in the 90s to around 100, which has been enough to break quite a few records in that corridor across the plains. In fact, yesterday we saw another set of record highs across the areas, and especially southern Missouri, northern Arkansas, 100 degrees in Harrison, Arkansas, 102 tied a record high in Fort Smith. Fayetteville, 97 was a record high there. Upper 90s broke records high through southern Missouri, areas such as West Plains, as well as Springfield, Missouri, both 98 yesterday afternoon, which again was enough to break a new record high for the day. Meanwhile, we've been seeing the cold fronts bringing more relief across areas in Nebraska and northern Kansas, certainly more often than those locations further south across the plains. And we are going to see yet another strong cold front coming southward across into Nebraska as we get into later tonight and then into the day on Saturday. It starts to march further south across Kansas. So that's going to bring a pretty big disparity in high temperatures across the plains from north to south as we progress through the weekend.
11: on Saturday. Highs behind the front, staying in the 70s and around 80 for northwest Kansas, southern Nebraska. Out ahead of the front, mid-upper 90s across much of south central and southeast Kansas, possibly 100. And some of those locations even towards the Wichita corridor. So looking at that type of heat to start off the weekend down that direction. But even those areas finally see the front peeled in on Sunday, which will by Sunday bring highs back down through the 80s to around 90 in southern Kansas and northern Oklahoma. And then really feeling the cooler temps by early next week with some of those highs staying more in the mid-70s, around 80, even for southern Kansas and Oklahoma. Well, highs in the 60s will be found across areas further north, across Kansas and into Nebraska. So cooler temps, cooler than average for much of the area continue into the first half and even middle part of next week. So far, it looks like the shower and storm chances continue on and off through the weekend to start off the week and then lessen a bit more as the week progresses. I'm Paul Trombley.
12: Now time for the market recap for this Friday, September 18th. December corn down 3 at 527.5. March down 3 at 541.5. And May down 2.5 at 548.25. December Kansas City wheat down 10.75 at 783.75. March down 9.75 at 797.25. And May down 8.75 at 802. December Chicago wheat down 12.75 at 714.25, March down 13 at 730, and May down 12 at 738. November soybeans down 16.25 at 1303.5, January down 17 at 1320, and March down 16.25 at 1329.5. October soybean meal down 14.10 at 354.60. December down 12.70 at 358.60, and January down 11.70 at 360.40. October soybean oil down 98 at 67.70, December down 93 at 68.22, and January down 90 at 68.52. In the livestock futures, October live cattle up 27 at 215.92. December up 37 at 216.62, and February up 7 at 217.35. September feeder cattle down 125 at 333.57, October down 87 at 323.50, and November down 65 at 318. October lean hogs down 80 at 78.10. December down 105 at 68.55, and February down 97 at 70.15. In the oil futures, West Texas crude down 178 at 101.13, gasoline up 1 cent at 351, and heating oil down 6 cents at 505. And that's been the market recap for this Friday, September 18th. I'm Lexi Bates.
13: This is Steve Knopfinger, and it's time for your Ag News on this Friday, September 18th. The National Pork Producers Council welcomed progress on the Farm Bill. Still, it said lawmakers must address California's Proposition 12 and the growing patchwork of state livestock housing regulations as the legislation advances. National Pork Producers Council President Rob Brenneman said pork producers need a five-year farm bill that protects them from having to modify production practices to comply with differing state animal welfare laws. The group argues Proposition 12 increases cost and creates uncertainty for the nation's more than 60,000 pork producers. The National Pork Producers Council also cited concerns from Illinois swine veterinarians Bill Hollis and Aaron Lower, who argued animal welfare cannot be measured solely by space requirements and warned that state-specific mandates could hinder the industry's ability to adapt to new research and evolving best practices. As Congress moves further into negotiations, the National Pork Producers Council is asking leaders to craft a solution to conflicting state livestock housing laws. U.S. Wheat Associates and National Sorghum Producers praised the Senate Agriculture Committee's Farm Bill for permanently transferring the Food for Peace program to the USDA. U.S. Wheat Associates said the change would better align the International Food Aid Program with the USDA's agricultural expertise and longstanding role in delivering humanitarian assistance. The group thanked Senate Agriculture Committee leaders and Senator Jerry Moran, whose bipartisan amendment was included in the bill, noting the move would benefit both people facing hunger and future customers of U.S. agriculture. National sorghum producers also highlighted the Food for Peace provision as a major priority alongside year-round E15 access. National sorghum producers chair Amy France said,

0: of Illinois Extension Field Crops entomologist Nick Sider.
1: Yeah, so for the last 3 years, we've been doing work looking at insecticide return on investment. So insecticides applied to the seed, applied at different growth stages, R3 and R5, and how often that provides a return in terms of soybean yield, and also what that does to the insect populations that we see out there. And the general overview that we've seen so far, so we don't very often exceed what we would call an economic threshold of an insect pest, that the recommendations that we have for when an insecticide is likely to provide a return. And so far during this work, we haven't exceeded those levels in these trials. We also haven't returned yield from those insecticides.
0: University of Illinois recommendations have traditionally focused on using rescue treatments when pest populations reach an economic threshold rather than preventative treatments. Sider points out that many fungicides come with a low-cost pyrethroid insecticide. This insecticide typically lasts only 5 to 7 days in the field and does not work as a preventative measure. It's only effective if there's an active infestation at that time and it's at a level that's affecting the yield. Kansas Sorghum is proud to announce the launch of the Sorghum State Foundation, a new 501c3 nonprofit organization that will support the mission of the Kansas Grain Sorghum Commission. By establishing a 501c3 public foundation within the Kansas Sorghum Network of Organizations, sorghum producers in Kansas will gain access to expanded public and private financial resources designed to advance sorghum in markets and resource conservation that will deliver broad public benefits. Andy Heineman, president of the Kansas Sorghum Producers Association and a farmer from Lane County, stated, "We applaud the Kansas Grain Sorghum Commission's innovative work to establish the Sorghum State Foundation. For decades, Kansas farmers have produced over half of the U.S. sorghum crop each year. Today, the Sorghum State Foundation provides an innovative new pathway for companies, supply chains, and the general public to invest in outcomes alongside sorghum producers toward a brighter future." Students interested in careers at the beef industry can apply for the 2027 CME Group Beef Industry Scholarship, a program administered by the National Cattlemen's Foundation and supported by CME Group. The scholarship will award 10 students with $1,500 each to help support their education and career development. Established in 1989, the scholarship recognizes students who demonstrate a commitment to the future of food production and the U.S. beef sector. It has helped encourage and support young professionals pursuing careers across a range of agricultural disciplines. Students studying areas related to the beef industry, including education, communications, production, research, and other agricultural fields, are eligible to apply. The program aims to strengthen the next generation of industry leaders and innovators. Applicants must be graduating high school seniors or full-time undergraduate students enrolled at an accredited 2 or 4 year college or university. Additionally, the applicant or a family member must be a member of the NCBA. The application requires a one-page letter describing career goals in the beef industry, a 750-word essay discussing an industry challenge and potential solutions, and 2 letters of recommendation. These requirements are intended to evaluate leadership potential, industry knowledge, and commitment to agriculture. Program organizers say the scholarship provides students with an opportunity to demonstrate their understanding of key industry issues while showcasing their ambition to contribute to the future of beef production. The initiative continues to support workforce development within the agricultural sector. Applications for the 2027 CME Group Beef Industry Scholarship must be submitted by October 9, 2026. Scholarship winners will be recognized at CattleCon 2027, which will take place February 2nd through 4th, 2027 in Nashville, Tennessee. For more information, you can go online to ncba.org and scroll down the page to applications accepted for CME Group Beef Industry Scholarship. And that's been a look at your Ag News on this Friday, September 18th.
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1: It's Trish Swoboda and Shay Smith here with a look at your Kansas Journal entry. The Kansas Journal entry gives you a chance to go back and listen to the stories that played on the Kansas Journal entry throughout the week. Chapter 1 of the Kansas Journal entry is brought to you by Briggs Heartland Beds and Carrico Implement. Kansas U.S. Senate candidates faced questions about the separation of church and state during a debate this weekend. The pastor in the race came out in favor of religious freedom, while the incumbent says the U.S. was founded on Judeo-Christian values. Kansas State House reporter Zach Boblett explains.
2: Democratic Senate candidate Adam Hamilton says the separation of church and state is under threat, while Republican Senator Roger Marshall says religion has a role in American life. Hamilton says government resources are being used to promote certain Christian beliefs.
3: We are using government resources to strengthen or encourage certain strands of Christianity.
2: The Trump administration's Defense Department dropped 180 faiths from the list of recognized religions for military service members this year. Marshall says the country was founded on Judeo-Christian values and points to the words, "One nation under God" in the Pledge of Allegiance. Under God was added to the pledge in the 1950s. At the Kansas State Fair, I'm Zach Boblett.
4: The American Discovery Trail's America 250 Relay will cross Kansas this month as part of a 6,800-mile journey celebrating the nation's 250th birthday. Eric Howard of the American Trail Society said the relay will enter Kansas from Colorado on September 15th.
5: And we pass through Kansas in the middle of September, arriving from the Colorado border on the 15th of September, and then being in Kansas City on the 24th, with stops in places like Council Grove and Lawrence.
4: Kansas has about 575 miles of the American Discovery Trail, which highlights some of the state's distinctive landscapes. Howard said highlights include the geology of the Flint Hills and Smoky Hills, birds at Cheyenne Bottoms Wildlife Refuge, and Kansas sunflowers. Participants will travel between 50 and 100 miles on many days, with opportunities for people to walk portions of the route.
5: The exciting part is we will have people walking and biking and riding their horses all across the country. We have about 120 days of movement, and it's our understanding it's the world's longest relay that will ever have been done. And so that's an exciting part.
4: The relay will conclude in Delaware on Thanksgiving. More information about the relay and Kansas trails can be found on the American Discovery Trail Society's website.
1: The Transportation Security Administration announced it is expanding the ways some travelers can use TSA PreCheck to get through airport security. The program is available at participating airports and airlines, including Dwight D. Eisenhower National Airport. The program is designed to make the security process faster and easier for eligible travelers. TSA PreCheck members generally do not have to remove shoes, belts, or light jackets and can leave laptops and some liquids in their bags. Travelers must have a TSA PreCheck indicator on their boarding pass to use the PreCheck screening process. TSA says travelers should make sure their name and other information on their airline reservation matches their PreCheck enrollment information. The agency continues to expand technology and new screening options to improve the airport security experience while maintaining safety.
4: Congressman Derek Schmidt, Kansas Republican, is supporting legislation aimed at stopping fraud involving EBT cards and government benefits. The SCIM Act would improve cooperation among federal, state, and local law enforcement agencies. It would also increase prison sentences for people who use fake EBT cards and create guidelines to help officials detect and prevent fraud. Schmidt said people who depend on government benefits should not have to worry about criminals stealing their assistance. He also said taxpayers need to know their money is protected. The U.S. Department of Agriculture reported that more than $220 million in SNAP benefits were stolen through EBT card skimming, cloning, and similar methods during 2023 and 2024. The stolen benefits were later replaced with federal funds. Schmidt has supported several other bills focused on fighting scams and protecting consumers, veterans, and seniors from fraud.
1: A university researcher says reducing water usage can also protect the mental health of people who rely on it for their livelihood. Kaylin Moore of the Kansas News Service reports.
6: Western Kansas is a region that is running out of water, and one of the hidden impacts that has is on the mental health of residents. Many farmers depend on water financially and can live with persistent stress and anxiety about water availability. Elaine Johannes is a professor of community health at Kansas State University. She says she sees the impacts on mental health in subtle ways.
7: Why do I feel sad around that depletion of the pond? Why is it that I grieve the fact I sell my cattle because of heat stress?
6: Johannes says that taking small steps to conserve water at home or getting active in regional conservation is a tangible way to alleviate that anxiety. For the Kansas News Service, I'm Kaylin Moore in Liberal.
1: And that's a look at Chapter 1 of the Kansas Journal entry. Don't go anywhere. We'll be back with Chapter 2.
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9: A tariff war between the U.S. and Canada erupted after U.S.-Mexico-Canada agreement negotiations broke off. Farm Bureau's Virginia Houston says the tariffs imposed by Canada targeted some U.S. ag products.
10: Dairy is probably the biggest ag product they have put retaliatory tariffs on, as well as some ag equipment. Originally, Canada announced they would tariff U.S. seafood exports to Canada, which is about a $1 billion industry in 2025. However, Canada announced that they would not tariff U.S. seafood exports.
9: Houston says the future of USMCA remains uncertain, but negotiations are still possible.
10: Farm Bureau is still pushing for a renegotiated USMCA. And we are still pushing the administration in Canada to come back to the table.
9: 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And listen again here for more from the Voice of Agriculture, Kansas Farm Bureau.
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1: It's Trish Swoboda and Shay Smith back with a look at your Kansas Journal entry. Chapter 2 of the Kansas Journal entry is brought to you by Mike Campbell, Big Iron Realty. A new development could improve efforts to control New World screwworm, an insect that threatens livestock. K-State Research and Extension Dairy Specialist Mike Brook says the number of active cases has been declining, which he calls a positive sign.
12: As we see the number of active cases each month decline, that's a very, very positive thing and speaks volumes for the methods that we're utilizing to control the insects on farms in Texas, as well as what we're doing in Mexico as well.
1: He says researchers in Texas and the U.S. Department of Agriculture have also developed a new strain of sterile screwworm flies called the novel fly.
12: It's not fully approved yet, but it's going through approval processes right now, and we hope to see these flies to be available in the coming months, and particularly for next summer as we look at controls.
1: Unlike the current production system, which produces both male and female sterile flies, the new strain produces only males. Brooks says that could make the control effort more effective because sterile males are more likely to mate with wild female screwworms. Producing only males could also make better use of resources by eliminating females from the production process.
4: Last Wednesday, September 9th, a U.S. district judge ordered Kansas colleges and universities to stop allowing certain immigrant students to pay in-state tuition. As Frank Morris reports, the ruling upends a 22-year-old Kansas law.
13: U.S. District Judge Holly Teeter permanently enjoined the 2004 law, which allowed universities to offer an in-state tuition discount to students who were brought to the U.S. illegally as children, but finished high school in Kansas and promised to apply for citizenship. Lawmakers from both parties supported the law when it passed. According to the Kansas Reflector, Kansas Attorney General Chris Kobach and the U.S. Department of Justice teamed up to challenge the law. Judge Teeter, a Trump nominee, reasoned that schools cannot legally offer a non-citizen in-state tuition while denying the discount to U.S. citizens from out of state. I'm Frank Morris.
1: Fuel prices are up throughout the country, and in Kansas, that means bigger transportation costs for farmers and ranchers. Plus, consumers face high beef prices. State House reporter Zach Boblett reports from the State Fair on how the two major candidates for governor plan to decrease costs related to ag.
2: Democratic candidate Cindy Holscher says the Trump administration is hurting Kansas farmers and ranchers by allowing beef imports while tariffs raise costs for producers. Holscher says she would give farmers a seat at the table and push back against policies that increase their costs.
14: We see someone who is standing by while beef is being imported, hurting our farmers and ranchers.
2: Republican candidate Ty Masterson says high diesel prices are driven by refining problems and energy policies. He says as governor, he would push for more oil and gas production and to work with the Trump administration to lower costs for farmers. At the Kansas State Fair, I'm Zach Boblett.
4: U.S. Senator Roger Marshall sent a letter to USDA Secretary Brooke Rollins as the national average retail price of diesel reached nearly $6 per gallon on September 7th, affecting producers. Senator Marshall is urging the U.S. Department of Agriculture and the Trump administration to work with Congress on temporary targeted relief for farmers and ranchers facing higher diesel costs during the 2026 harvest season. Diesel supplies are also limited. The U.S. Energy Information Administration expects diesel supplies to drop below 100 million barrels in September and stay lower than the normal five-year average through the end of 2026 and much of 2027. Senator Marshall is asking the USDA to work with the administration and Congress to provide temporary assistance to producers facing unusually high fuel costs. He has also supported efforts to increase ethanol and biodiesel supplies through expansion of the renewable fuel standard and incentives under the 45Z tax credit. His office says those measures can expand transportation fuel supplies and provide additional fuel options for consumers.
1: Local organizations involved in the cleanup of the former Schilling Air Force Base say they remain committed to completing the project and protecting public health. The City of Salina, Salina Airport Authority, Kansas State University, and Salina USD 305 are waiting for additional guidance from the Kansas Department of Health and Environment, which oversees the cleanup. KDHE is conducting a technical review called a data gap analysis. The review is intended to check earlier investigations and information about contamination at the site. KDHE expects the review to be completed by October. Major cleanup work is currently on hold while the review continues. The local groups say they continue to monitor groundwater and air quality around the former base. The latest monitoring was completed in August. Officials say the monitoring has found no immediate threat to Salina's water supply and no evidence that people living, working, or attending school near the affected areas are being exposed to unsafe conditions.
4: The Kansas Wetlands Education Center announced it will host its 13th annual Butterfly Festival from 9 a.m. to noon on Saturday, September 26th. The festival will focus on monarch butterflies as they begin their annual migration to Mexico. Visitors can use nets to catch and tag monarchs. The information collected from tagged butterflies helps Monarch Watch researchers study migration patterns, survival, and the butterfly's geographic distribution. The festival will also feature the Stone Lion Puppet Theater from Kansas City, which will present Bubba and Trixie at 9:30, 10:30, and 11:15 a.m. Free tickets will be available when visitors arrive. Kelly Honey Farm of Larned will have a demonstration beehive and share information about honeybees. Other activities include an invertebrate zoo, crafts, a pollinator obstacle course, a butterfly tattoo station, seed bomb launching, and community art. New AI-powered augmented reality activity will allow visitors to learn about pollinators and butterfly migration along the nature trail.
1: A 17-year-old was killed and a 16-year-old was injured in a UTV crash early Sunday morning northeast of Wamego. The Pottawatomie County Sheriff's Office announced on its social media that the crash happened around 12:50 a.m. September 13th. The UTV was attempting a turn when the driver lost control of the vehicle, causing the crash. The 17-year-old passenger was thrown from the UTV and was pronounced dead at the scene. The 18-year-old driver was not injured. A second passenger, age 16, suffered minor injuries but was not taken to a hospital by EMS. The crash remains under investigation. And that's a look at Chapter 2 of the Kansas Journal entry. Don't go anywhere. We'll be back with Chapter 3.
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1: To raise awareness about food insecurity and the need for affordable, nutritious food. The proclamation, issued August 27th, highlights the impact hunger can have on people's health, education, work, and overall well-being. An estimated 143,460 children and 56,044 seniors in Kansas experience food insecurity, showing the continued need for hunger relief efforts across the state. Kelly's proclamation calls for state agencies, schools, healthcare providers, businesses, nonprofits, faith groups, and local leaders to work together to address hunger. Food banks, including Harvesters, the Kansas Food Bank, and Second Harvest Community Food Bank, also help provide food and resources to families and individuals. During Hunger Action Month, Kansans are encouraged to volunteer, support local food organizations, and help raise awareness about hunger in their communities.
4: Kansas State University's annual Agricultural Lenders Conference will be held on September 22nd in Garden City and September 23rd in Manhattan. K-State Extension Assistant Rich Llewellyn says the conferences are designed to provide the financial community with updates on current agricultural topics.
17: It's primarily for lenders, like it says, in a lot of rural areas that are dealing with farms and ag production. But we have other folks that attend too, including crop insurance agents and farmers themselves. We're just trying to help folks understand what's going on in the farm economy and some current issues and trends, as well as the grain and livestock outlooks and what markets are looking like.
4: Both conferences will follow the same schedule, beginning with an agricultural policy update from Robin Reed and Jenny Yift, who will discuss current issues and the upcoming ARC and PLC sign-up. There will also be an overview of the macroeconomy and interest rates, a discussion on Kansas land value trends, and a cattle market outlook focused on supply and demand. The afternoon session will address stress and its impact on agricultural producers,
17: which is something I think lenders are seeing with clients some. Prices have been low, although they are coming up now, so that may be reducing that some. But this will just help recognize some of the symptoms of that and maybe helping folks get resources that they need for that. So that'll be right after lunch. And then we have two more sessions in the afternoon looking at farm income tax changes and issues.
4: Last will be the grain market outlook and expectations for the upcoming year. More information and registration can be found on K-State's website.
1: When a product doesn't meet a buyer's expectations, consumers in the United States have options beyond sending an angry email or making a phone call. There are established consumer rights that allow people to address problems with products or services. Elizabeth Kish, K-State Extension Family Resource Specialist, said educating consumers about their rights is important, as many people assume there is little they can do when a purchase is unsatisfactory.
18: We don't want to buy something that's going to break within an hour. I mean, some things we realize are not very sturdy, but we have a right to be heard. We have a right to redress. And what that means is if we are dissatisfied and we think we really have a case, we can get that taken care of. We also have a right to consumer education.
1: Consumers in the United States have the right to basic needs like food, clothing, shelter, healthcare, education, and utilities, as well as the right to safety from harmful products or services. They have the right to be informed about what they are buying and to choose whether or not to participate in a product or service.
18: You know, how many of us read all those disclosures? And it's very interesting, the things that we're clicking on that we agree to. And so we do have the right to be informed and to be able to make an informed choice. And unfortunately, the way these policies are set up by sellers is mostly you just have the right to opt out. And if you opt out, that means you don't participate with that product.
1: In addition to federal laws, many states provide extra consumer protections. Nationally, three main agencies help. The FCC handles phone, internet, and TV issues. The FTC protects against scams and unfair business practices. And the CFPB oversees banks and lenders. These agencies exist to help consumers know and use their rights, not to create conflict with businesses.
4: Fall is approaching, and with that brings flu season. Health officials are encouraging people to get their annual flu vaccination, with September and October considered the best months to get the shot. Dr. Amy Lynn Valentine of CVS Pharmacy said the flu vaccine is updated each year to target the strains of influenza researchers expect to see the most of this season. The CDC recommends getting the vaccine annually for the best protection. Dr. Valentine said one common myth about the flu vaccine is that it causes the flu.
19: The flu vaccine cannot actually cause you to get the flu itself. So the vaccine is an inactivated vaccine, so there's no live virus that's actually in the formulation. But it is important to note that it does take about 2 weeks for your body to actually build the immunity to the virus. So if you get the vaccine later in the season, it's possible that you might become exposed to the flu before your body's actually protected.
4: She said to stay healthy, the most important thing a person can do is wash their hands.
19: One of the best things that we could do to stay healthy this fall is to make sure we wash our hands. I know it sounds so simple, but we come in contact with so many different surfaces throughout the day, and the flu virus actually can live on surfaces like doorknobs, light switches, counters. So if you touch something unknowingly and then touch your eyes or mouth, you actually could get sick. So making sure that we wash our hands regularly or use hand sanitizer is super important.
4: General wellness, including making sure to get enough sleep, staying hydrated, exercising, and trying to reduce stress, can also contribute to staying healthy this fall. She said adults over 65, young children, pregnant women, and those with some pre-existing conditions are at the highest risk for having serious complications, so it's crucial for them to get vaccinated early in the season. More information about flu vaccinations can be found at cvshealth.com.
1: 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Schwarzwald recommends focusing on three areas: preventing and managing chronic illnesses, supporting cognitive health, and regularly reviewing medications.
20: I like to think of this in three pillars: managing and preventing chronic illnesses, supporting your cognitive or brain health, and really making sure that you understand all of the medications you're taking, including supplements.
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1: 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A healthy diet is also important. 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
4: Representatives Sharice Davids and Gabe Evans announced the introduction of bipartisan legislation aimed at making it easier for families to apply for Social Security survivor benefits. The Survivor Benefits Application Modernization Act would require the Social Security Administration to create an online system for scheduling appointments and applying for survivor benefits. Supporters say the changes could reduce phone wait times, paperwork, and trips to Social Security offices for surviving spouses, children, and dependent parents. The bill would require an online scheduling system within 180 days and online applications within 1 year of enactment. The SSA also would have to report to Congress on processing times, administration savings, and fraud and identity theft within 3 years.
1: The Farm Bill is moving forward in the Senate, with SNAP provisions among the issues lawmakers are still debating. Kansas State House reporter Zach Boblett has more.
2: The Senate Agriculture Committee advanced Farm Bill 2.0 on a party-line vote, which includes an extension of the deadline for fixing error rates in SNAP, the Supplemental Nutrition Assistance Program. Democrats want a 2-year extension. Republicans have agreed to 1 year. Kansas Republican Senator Roger Marshall says Democrats should come to the table.
0: I think the question shouldn't be, are Republicans willing to compromise we already have?
2: Marshall supports provisions that would require states with higher SNAP payment error rates to eventually take on a larger share of program costs. Going against the party line, Democratic Senate candidate Adam Hamilton says he would have voted to advance the farm bill. At the Kansas State House, I'm Zach Boblett.
1: And that's a look at Chapter 3 of the Kansas Journal entry. If you'd like to stay up to date with what goes on here at KFRM, just give our Facebook a like. Search for KFRM 550 AM and hit the like button. For myself, Trish Swoboda, and Shay Smith, you're listening right here on KFRM 550 AM, the voice of the Plains.
21: Partly cloudy skies across the region early tonight, and then increasing cloud cover, particularly over western Nebraska and Kansas, with scattered showers and storms developing over western Nebraska and moving into central parts of the state in the overnight hours. Some isolated showers and storms making their way into northern and central Kansas as well, though they'll be much more spotty. Temperatures falling back into the upper 50s and low 60s over western Nebraska and far northwestern Kansas, upper 60s and low 70s over most of the rest of the region, with mid-70s likely from southern Kansas into eastern Oklahoma. Saturday, mainly cloudy skies. Can't completely rule out an isolated thunderstorm pretty much anywhere in the region, but the vast majority of the area will stay dry. That activity will be rather hit and miss. And we'll have a wide range of temperatures, highs in the low to mid-70s over most of Nebraska, upper 70s and low 80s across far southern Nebraska into northern Kansas, and upper 90s still likely from central Kansas into most of Oklahoma. I'm meteorologist Ray Miller.
22: Now that we are in the start of autumn, at the winding down of the gardening season for those growing flowers, fruit, and vegetables, a gardener's focus shifts to getting their garden prepared for overwintering and in good shape for next spring. What are some things to consider when it comes to fall garden prep? Cynthia Domenghini of Kansas State University Extension offers advice, starting with...
23: If you have a large area that you garden, consider looking at cover crops. Some cover crops can be planted early fall time, and that's a great way to protect your soil through the winter and contribute nutrients back into the soil for your spring planting.
22: Then there are the basic fall prep tips for getting a garden ready for overwintering to keep in mind.
23: You can start cleaning up plant debris to prevent overwintering diseases and pests. Another thing to think about is if you would like to grow bulbs, planting those in the fall is important to get them to bloom in the spring. Some people have good intentions and they buy the bulbs, the tulips and daffodils and hyacinths, but they don't get them in the ground in time and they miss out on that spring blooming.
22: What if the garden bug continues to itch for the gardener in the early fall? What idea?
23: You could also consider growing a fall crop of leafy greens, and you can continue reseeding those until you get into a hard freeze. And leafy greens can be harvested at any point, really. If you harvest them when they're young, they're considered microgreens, really. But that's a fun crop to grow in the fall because you can get regrowth and extend your gardening season, basically.
22: And when that first frost occurs, what are protection considerations? Rations for tender vegetables.
23: Some options are to individually cover plants. Some people even use empty plastic milk jugs where they cut the bottom of the jug out and they can place that over the top of a sensitive plant. But you can also use blankets or sheet of plastic to create a low tunnel or row cover over multiple plants to get them through those first few frosts of the fall season and extend the amount of time that you're able to be harvesting.
22: I'm Rod Bain reporting for the U.S. Department of Agriculture in Washington, D.C.
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5: News this hour from Town Hall. I'm Keith Peters in Washington. Vice President J.D. Vance is out on the campaign trail as the midterm elections draw closer. Today in Council Bluffs, Iowa, Vance says the people of Iowa want to protect what is theirs and not have it corrupted by D.C. politicians.
6: Ladies and gentlemen, this is our heritage. This is what we own and deserve to own as Iowans and as citizens of the United States. Your grandparents, your great-grandparents, your family for generations did not build up this land, till this land, put their sweat and blood into this land so that it could be bought and sold by somebody who never set foot on it. So elect Zach Lane to protect Iowa farmland.
5: Vance highlighted job growth and immigration policies under President Trump, emphasizing achievements for Iowa farmers. Virginia's attorney general says the DHS may have violated state election law.
7: A whistleblower report accuses the Department of Homeland Security of requiring federal employees to misrepresent themselves on voter lookup tools as part of a hunt for non-citizen voters. Now, Virginia's attorney general is demanding DHS say whether it directed its workers to access Virginia voters' information without first obtaining permission from those voters. The state explicitly limits its voter lookup tools to individuals who attest they are looking up their own records. The Trump administration's alleged non-citizen voting could be a significant source of fraud in the November midterms, though research shows it's extremely rare. I'm Ben Thomas.
5: Congress will hold a hearing on Tuesday that will focus on people imprisoned and persecuted by the Chinese government. A mixed day on Wall Street with the Dow down by 95 points today. The Nasdaq rose 104. The S&P 500 advancing by 12 points. More on these stories at townhall.com.
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5: Here's the Wall Street Business Report.
25: Warren Buffett is stepping down as chairman of Berkshire Hathaway after leading the $1 trillion conglomerate for more than six decades.
26: Warren Buffett is taking on a new role as chairman emeritus of Berkshire Hathaway after serving as chairman since 1970. His son Howard will become the company's new chairman as part of a long-planned succession.
25: That is Marcela Sanchez reporting. Anthropic has announced its AI model Claude is significantly aiding in the development of building its own successor. Claude is handling 26% of the model research and development for Anthropic, completing tasks under human supervision. Claude is not fully autonomous. It collaborates on about 90% of the company's research and development work. However, on Wall Street, a mixed close. The Dow struggled all day long, closed down 95 points. The Nasdaq was up by 104. For the Wall Street Business Report, I'm Bob Agnew.
5: News and analysis at townhall.com. Malaysia's king is allowing a former prime minister to serve the rest of his corruption sentence under house arrest.
27: Najib Razak was the central figure of the 1MDB corruption scandal that shook Malaysia, convicted of stealing billions of dollars from a state investment fund he set up. The 73-year-old was initially sentenced to 12 years in jail, but that was halved and the fine he was required to pay drastically reduced. It's not clear when he will leave prison for the remaining 2 years of the sentence. Najib was given a further 15 years in prison last year in a related case. He's appealing against that and has always denied wrongdoing.
5: The BBC's Aina Aslam. A shooting at a high school in the southern Philippines has left two 14-year-old students and the teenage gunman dead. Local officials say at least 8 people were wounded. The shooting occurred at Banga National High School in South Cubato Province. More at townhall.com.
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10: And we return to Our American Stories and to James Rosen, author of Scalia, Rise to Greatness. Let's pick up with James where we last left off.
11: Catherine Scalia was the kinder and gentler parent to young Nino Scalia, the future justice, certainly than his father was. If the young boy who had all straight A's throughout public school, high school, graduated as valedictorian of his high school and his college, graduated top 5 in his class at Harvard Law School. Despite that record of academic achievement, if young Nino Scalia showed up with an A-, his father was the type to ask, why wasn't it an A or an A+? But Scalia said that his mother, he realized later in life, was devoted to making sure that he did the right things, that he hung out with the right people, that he joined the right organizations, associated with young people that would not get him into trouble, but which would make him a better person. And so it was his mother, who was the den mother for the Cub Scouts, who had them over to the Scalia's home for their Cub Scout meetings, and who really took an interest in him in ways that his father, who perpetually had his nose in a book, couldn't quite achieve. And I should say this, Scalia's parents died almost exactly at the same time as each other in a kind of a freakish episode just before he was nominated to the Supreme Court. So they never lived to see their son reach the pinnacle of his profession and truly place that capstone on the American dream. For some American figures, the Great Depression might be the historical context from which we might say that they came forth. For some, it might be World War II. For Antonin Scalia, the historical context that gives rise to him is the immigrant experience. The immigrant experience carried forth into Scalia's thinking, his development, and even into his work as a judge and then as a justice on the Supreme Court. And nowhere, in no area of the law, was this clearer than in Scalia's writings and rulings on affirmative action, which he viewed pretty simply as reverse racism. Scalia gave a lecture at Washington University in 1978. It was published the following year as a law review article, and the title of it was The Disease as Cure. This was Scalia's way of saying that if we want to cure the disease of racism in this country, we can't employ the very disease itself as our attempted cure. We can't resort to racist means in hiring or in admissions or in other areas of American life to move us beyond racism. This speech and this law review article by then Professor Scalia when he was at the University of Chicago Law School was one of the most incredibly brave, tough, and fearless expositions on the evils of affirmative action that was ever written, certainly in the period of the late 1970s when the criticism of affirmative action was exceptionally taboo in academe at that time. But it was his father's experience that informed Scalia in these views. And he said, my father came to this country when he was a teenager. Not only had he never profited from the sweat of any black man's brow, I don't think he'd ever seen a black man. And in this remarkable essay, Scalia developed a satirical Swiftian program that he called the Restorative Justice Handicapping Points System. Again, this was satire, but he carried it forth in this Law Review article at some length, explaining how each group that oppressed African Americans at some point in greater or lesser degrees would be assigned at birth going forward a number of handicap points that would denote the nature and the scope of their debt to African Americans. The whole point of this was to show that for every creditor race, then there was going to have to be debtor races as well. And the whole idea, of course, was offensive to Scalia, and eventually he drops the Swiftian pose, and he writes as follows, "I owe no man anything, nor he me, because of the blood that flows in our veins. This is not to say that I have no obligation to my fellow citizens who are black. I assuredly do, not because of their race or because of any special debt that my bloodline owes to theirs, but because they have, many of them, special needs, and they are, all of them, my countrymen and, as I believe, my brothers. This means that I am entirely in favor of according the poor inner-city child, who happens to be black, advantages and preferences not given to my own children because they don't need them. But I am not willing to prefer the son of a prosperous and well-educated black doctor or lawyer solely because of his race to the son of a recent refugee from Eastern Europe who's working as a manual laborer to get his family ahead." And Scalia sensed hypocrisy in the person of those Supreme Court justices who ruled in favor of affirmative action in admissions and in quotas for hiring, because, as he put it, he felt that the Lewis Powells of the world, one of the Supreme Court justices who ruled in this way, were not going to bear the burden that they were creating. It wasn't their kids who would be disadvantaged by affirmative action schemes. Rather, Scalia said it was the Polish factory worker's kid who was going to be out of a job. And from his own experience, we can certainly infer that he also believed it would be the Italian immigrant's kid who might be out of that job or that slot at that academic institution. One of the revelations of Scalia's rise to greatness, I think, is how often Antonin Scalia experienced rejection, more than we might imagine from what looked to outside appearances like such a meteoric rise. He was rejected from the first Catholic school that he wanted to attend for high school, and then he was the valedictorian in high school. There's a photograph in the photo section of this book of it's Scalia's graduation photo from when he was valedictorian at Xavier. He's got his uniform on. You can see the medals on his chest because he earned so many medals and honors for both his academic excellence and also for his participation in extracurriculars. He's got his black hair parted perfectly to the side. He's got a winning smile, and he looks trim and handsome. I think a lot of people might even be surprised to realize that that's Antonin Scalia in that photo. But despite his incredible performance at Xavier, Scalia was rejected for the first choice that he had for his higher education, which was Princeton University. And in a secret oral history that he conducted in his Supreme Court chambers in 1992, its contents published in this book for the first time, Scalia described how he interviewed with the Princeton alumni for admission and could feel the palpable presence in the room of anti-Italian prejudice. He told his oral history interviewer that he could tell at a glance that the Princeton alumni took one look at him and decided he was not the Princeton sort. And when his interviewer asked, what does that mean, not the Princeton sort, he said, not waspy enough, not a member of the right clubs. Well, Scalia got a complete scholarship to Georgetown University, another Jesuit institution, and he emerged as the valedictorian there as well. There's an extraordinary moment that, again, Scalia carried with him for the rest of his life. It occurs as he is taking his oral exam as a prerequisite for graduation, and he was just crushing it. As Scalia himself said, he felt like Babe Ruth that day, just hitting it out of the park with every question that's asked of him by his oral examiners, a series of professors. And he feels like he's just about out of the exercise, he's just about done, when his history professor, Walter Wilkinson, who is a soft-spoken man, posed what originally Scalia thought must be a softball question. He said, of all the historical events you studied, Mr. Scalia, which one had the greatest impact on the world? And Scalia thinks to himself, well, how can I possibly get this wrong? He said there was obviously no single correct answer. The only issue was what good answer I should choose. The French Revolution, the Battle of Thermopylae, the American Revolution. And he forgot what he picked, but it was all driven out of his mind, he said, when Dr. Wilkinson informed me that there was only one right answer and he hadn't chosen it. And he said to him, "The incarnation, Mr. Scalia, the incarnation." And the way Wilkinson had said that, with a sad shake of the head, it just left Scalia devastated. The incarnation. How could I have been so foolish? Of course Christ is above all things. Of course that is the most important historical event. And for Scalia, the lesson he took from this moment, the incarnation, Mr. Scalia, the incarnation, was that he should never separate his Christian faith from his pursuit of excellence in his academic and professional works.
10: And a terrific job on the editing, production, and storytelling by our own Greg Hengler. And a special thanks to James Rosen. His book, Scalia, Rise to Greatness, is available on Amazon and all of the usual suspects. Pick it up. You will not put it down. And we learned so much about the origins of the originalist, Scalia, why he took the sacred text of the Constitution so seriously. His father was a Romance language professor, and the sacred texts of Shakespeare and Chaucer, and so many of the greats, reading Dostoevsky, the Bible, Plato. Well, these are not things to meddle with. And of course, the Bible, as we learn, was a key fixture in Scalia's life, his Catholicism, and of course, his Italian immigrant experience as well. We learn about all of it, and all of it brought together beautifully by James Rosen. The story of Justice Antonin Scalia, his rise to greatness, and in the end, for the law at least, to enduring consequence. His story here on Our American Stories.
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10: This is Lee Habib, and this is Our American Stories, the show where America is the star and the American people. And we love to tell stories about everything on this show, including the American dream and the law. This next story, the story of Justice Antonin Scalia, is about both. Here to tell the story of this remarkable man and judge is James Rosen, author of Scalia, Rise to Greatness. And by the way, you can find our discussion of the earlier life of Justice Scalia at OurAmericanStories.com. Here to continue the story is James Rosen.
11: Scalia wound up attending Harvard Law School, and it was terribly grinding work. He said he would not look back on his years at Harvard Law School with misty-eyed, mellow reflection just because the sheer workload was so punishing. He wound up graduating in the top five of his class at Harvard Law School. But the best thing that happened to him while he was at Harvard Law was that young Antonin Scalia was set up on a blind date with a Radcliffe student, every inch his intellectual equal, named Maureen McCarthy. She had heard about him in advance, that he was some big deal on the campus of Harvard Law, but she thought, gosh, it sounds like he might be dull. And in fact, the date was that he brought Maureen to a Harvard Law Review dinner. This was his idea of a good time out on the town. So knowing all this in advance, Maureen privately connived to have an out so that if she weren't enjoying the evening, she could make a phone call and say that she had a curfew. But she found young Nino Scalia so mesmerizing, so brilliant, so enchanting, so vivid and funny to be around, that she went and made the phone call at the appointed hour, but then connived another excuse and told him this so that she could stay out. And they stayed out till 1 a.m. together. And within a very short time of knowing each other, he proposed to her. The ring was from his mom, and thus was born one of the great love stories of our times. After touring Europe with Maureen for the better part of a year as newlyweds, Scalia came back to the United States and had a job that he had lined up for himself with Jones Day, the Cleveland-based powerhouse law firm. And then, 6 years of private practice under his belt, Scalia accepts a teaching position at the University of Virginia Law School. It was the late 60s. The campus unrest was spreading throughout the United States, and Charlottesville was by no means immune to it. And Scalia saw some extraordinary campus unrest, complete with the authorities called out tear gas on the Charlottesville campus at that time. In late 1970, Scalia was recruited to serve as the general counsel to a new government agency. It was called the White House Office of Telecommunications Policy. It was created by the Nixon administration. The men around Nixon recognized that telecom was the future. They also recognized the need for the federal government's telecom policy, which at that time was spread across a riot of different interagency entities such as the FCC and the State Department, that telecom policy needed to be brought under the administrative control of the White House. This was the vision of a young man, younger than Scalia at the time, named Tom Whitehead, who held multiple advanced degrees from places like MIT, who had worked for the Rand Corporation, and who was an honest-to-God genius and visionary in his own right. And the first thing he did when he was now entrusted with running this new agency, the White House Office of Telecommunications Policy, was to hire a smart lawyer. And that was Antonin Scalia, just a couple years older than Tom Whitehead. Whitehead and Scalia were sort of like a Butch Cassidy and Sundance Kid for the dawn of the telecom era in the early 1970s. They worked to get implemented, against the resistance of the bureaucracy, something known as the Open Skies Policy. Until that time, in the central business of launching of domestic space satellites, only one entity, a quasi-public corporation known as ComSat, was allowed to launch a domestic space satellite. Whitehead and Scalia wanted to introduce free market principles into this extraordinary business. They wanted that any qualified firm that had the requisite technical prowess and capital reserves could launch a domestic space satellite into space. And Whitehead and Scalia succeeded in implementing this open skies policy that it opened up for free market competition the critical business of the launching of domestic space satellites. It turbocharged the telecom revolution. He and his colleagues were throwing around terms like shared computer networks and mobile communications that wouldn't escape the lips of ordinary Americans for another quarter century. And in his writings as early as 1971, we see Scalia writing about the computer society. And he says that in the future, he says this openly, he says in the future, remote users at computer terminals will not only be able to watch hundreds of different channels of television, they'll be able to do their banking from those terminals, and they'll be able to retrieve information from just about any library in the world. So not only did Scalia predict the internet, but he also predicted the privacy concerns that would be attendant with the rise of that technology. Scalia's next significant government job comes when he is appointed by Richard Nixon shortly before President Nixon's resignation, to serve as Assistant Attorney General for the Office of Legal Counsel at the Department of Justice. It's an unwieldy title, Assistant Attorney General for the Office of Legal Counsel at the Department of Justice. But it's a very important position, and it's been summarized as the President's lawyer's lawyer. The Assistant Attorney General for the Office of Legal Counsel is responsible for providing legal opinions to anyone in the executive branch who asks for one, from the president on down, as to whether a given policy or initiative would be lawful or unlawful. And these opinions are binding. So the Assistant Attorney General for the Office of Legal Counsel holds great power and can scotch or scuttle a particular administration's initiative or policy by declaring that it's not legal. William Rehnquist had held that job when President Nixon appointed him to the Supreme Court in 1971. There came a point when every covert operation that the government wanted to conduct, they were running past the Assistant Attorney General for the Office of Legal Counsel for his legal review and his approval. And here was Nino Scalia, not yet 40, a kid from Queens, amazed to find himself standing astride the American intelligence apparatus.
10: And you've been listening to author James Rosen tell the story of Justice Antonin Scalia. 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

0: Western Nebraska and far northwestern Kansas, upper 60s and low 70s over most of the rest of the region, with mid-70s likely from southern Kansas into eastern Oklahoma. Saturday, mainly cloudy skies. Can't completely rule out an isolated thunderstorm pretty much anywhere in the region, but the vast majority of the area will stay dry. That activity will be rather hit and miss. And we'll have a wide range of temperatures, highs in the low to mid-70s over most of Nebraska, upper 70s and low 80s across far southern Nebraska into northern Kansas, and upper 90s still likely from central Kansas into most of Oklahoma. I'm meteorologist Ray Miller.
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2: And we continue with Our American Stories and with author James Rosen. His book, Scalia, Rise to Greatness, is available on Amazon and all the usual suspects. Pick it up. You will not put it down. Let's pick up with the story. Here's James.
3: On the afternoon of April 30, 1975, Scalia got a call from the Ford White House saying, "We need your opinion within the next 3 hours as to whether it would be lawful under the War Powers Act for the U.S. military to land its helicopters on the roof of the U.S. Embassy in Saigon and evacuate our personnel from the embassy that way." And of course, we've all seen those famous photographs of helicopters evacuating personnel from the roof of the American embassy on April 30, 1975, amid the catastrophic fall of Saigon. Scalia gave the opinion that, yes, it was lawful. But he said, and this is quoted in this book for the first time, "What if I hadn't given my approval? Would they have called off this evacuation operation on advice of counsel? What is the world coming to?" After his work in the Ford administration, Scalia accepted a scholar's role with the American Enterprise Institute, and he taught law at the University of Chicago Law School. This was 1977 to 1982. During that time, Scalia appeared on television a number of times in these debates that would be staged by AEI and on PBS and other programs. In one of these debates, which focused on the existence of an imperial judiciary, Scalia made his first public comments on abortion, essentially making the argument that this was something that should be returned to the states for a democratic vote and should not be legislated from the bench by nine people in robes. Another of these televised debates focused on the value of a constitutional convention. Scalia, at least in the late 1970s, favored the holding of a constitutional convention simply because he thought it would return power to the people away from the imperial judiciary and away from a Congress that wasn't fully responsive to the people's desires. And he said, and this would be 1979, the heart of the Jimmy Carter era, the period of the so-called malaise speech, Scalia said at that time that there was a widespread deep feeling of powerlessness in the country. And he continued, "The people do not feel that their wishes are observed. They're heard, but they're not observed, particularly at the federal level. The basic problem is simply that the Congress has become professionalized. It has an interest much higher than ever existed before in remaining in office. It has a bureaucracy that is serving it. It is much more subject to the power of individualized pressure groups as opposed to the unorganized feelings of the majority of the citizens. All of these reasons have created this feeling, which is real and which I think has a proper basis of powerlessness." And this would become the mission of Scalia's tenure, both on the appellate bench and on the Supreme Court, to rein in the power of the courts, to take a much more modest view of the role of judges and courts in our society, and to return the power usurped by those unelected judges and justices to the people. In 1982, President Reagan nominated Professor Scalia to serve on the Court of Appeals for the District of Columbia Circuit. It is the appellate court that is one rung below the Supreme Court, and which is often itself described as the second most powerful court in America. And at the time that Scalia served on that court as a judge, the years 1982 to 86, you are looking at an

incredible murderer's row of judicial talent that was serving at that same time. You have Robert Bork, Ruth Bader Ginsburg, Antonin Scalia, Kenneth Starr, later Judge Larry Silberman, James Buckley. It's an extraordinary constellation of legal talent. We're all familiar with the famous celebrated friendship between Justice Scalia and Justice Ruth Bader Ginsburg. They were ideological and jurisprudential opposites on the two courts where they served together, but they were truly the best of friends. They rang in New Year's every year together with their spouses. Justice Scalia and Justice Ginsburg attended the opera together. They rode elephants in India together. And in today's social media era, which has outlasted them, the words Ginsburg-Scalia or Scalia-Ginsburg serve as a kind of meme balm, an all-purpose metaphor for the value of civility amongst ideological combatants. This friendship has been enshrined in stage plays and in operas, and I even recently saw a life coach out there urging us all to go out and find the Ginsburg for our inner Scalia. I am the first researcher to go through Ruth Bader Ginsburg's papers at the Library of Congress. There's some 220-plus boxes there. Her papers from the Supreme Court tenure are closed. Indeed, almost all of Justice Scalia's papers at the Harvard Law School Library are closed. But RBG's papers from the D.C. Circuit period are open. And the stream of handwritten notes, letters, memos, correspondence, draft opinions that flew back and forth between the chambers of Ruth Bader Ginsburg and Antonin Scalia when they were both judges together on that appellate court. I call these the RBG Nino papers. And there are hundreds of examples of these documents flying back and forth between them where they're scribbling on each other's drafts and they're kidding each other. You see not only two legal geniuses squaring off over the fine points of the First Amendment and the other issues that arose before their court, but you see their sparkling wits. You see their affection for each other. And really, you see the birth and the blossoming playing out in real time, in their own words, of this celebrated friendship. Scalia devoted his life to the law, and he had a vision of what it is that lawyers do. As he put it, the main business of the lawyer is to take the imagination, the mystery, the romance, the ambiguity out of everything that he touches. It is not for nothing, Justice Scalia once said, that the expression is sober as a judge rather than exciting as a judge or inspiring as a judge. Now, the irony there, of course, is that Scalia himself was a very humorous fellow and was exciting and inspiring to legions of people, and not just lawyers. What he meant in saying that the lawyer's job is to take the ambiguity, the romance, the mystery out of things, is that lawyers, especially when they're crafting contracts, are always planning for worst-case scenarios. And if there's any ambiguity in that contract, then neither party to it is going to be very well served. Everything has to be explicitly laid out in the very fine print down to the last detail so that there is nothing mysterious or ambiguous about it. But he had a view, too, of what happens when a lawyer becomes a judge and the kinds of things that they're presented with. He viewed the legal profession and the judging business as a kind of crosswalks for all human society. And he said, by and large, human fault and human perfidy are what the cases are about. We've seen the careless, the avaricious, the criminal, the profligate, the foolhardy parade across the pages of the case reports. We have seen evil punished and virtue rewarded, but we have also seen prudent evil flourish and foolish virtue fail. We have seen partners become antagonists, brothers and sisters become contesting claimants, lovers become enemies. Expect to find here no more a dreamer than a poet. One of the revelations of Scalia's rise to greatness is a conversation between Antonin Scalia and William Rehnquist that has never been reported before. And I got this from two sources who were privy to Justice Scalia relating this story after William Rehnquist had died. But the way the story went is that when Scalia was a judge on the Court of Appeals here in Washington, he was already a member of a long-running poker game that brought together Supreme Court justices, cabinet secretaries, professors, and one of his poker buddies in this long-running game was Justice William Rehnquist of the Supreme Court. And while Scalia was still a judge on the Court of Appeals, Justice Rehnquist said to him, "You know, Nino,

0: You focus too much on the reasoning. Just get to the right result. It was a critique of Scalia's opinions. And as much affection as Scalia held for Bill Rehnquist, and he really did adore him, that was not the kind of justice that Antonin Scalia intended to be.
1: And you're listening to author James Rosen tell the story of Supreme Court Justice Antonin Scalia, who died in 2016, but whose work has left an enduring legacy. His work particularly around originalism and the original meaning of the Constitution. And we've been tracking the development of this philosophy, which we captured in an earlier story, to the story you're hearing today. You're learning who this man was and what he thought, and particularly that part about the people not feeling like they're not in control of their own government. When we come back, more of this remarkable story, the story of the rise of Justice Antonin Scalia to the Supreme Court, here on Our American Stories.
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1: And we continue with Our American Stories and James Rosen, author of Scalia, The Rise to Greatness. The book is available on Amazon and all the usual suspects. Let's pick up where we last left off. Here's James.
0: For Scalia, the outcome, the result, was almost superfluous. What mattered most was doing it by some neutral principles so that the process is the same every time out. And Scalia had his own process for doing that, which he called originalism and textualism. But Scalia many times came down with judicial rulings and decisions that he personally didn't favor as a conservative. One of them, for example, was to find that people who burned the American flag had a constitutionally protected First Amendment right to do so. As Scalia would say many times, I personally, as a law and order type and as a conservative, do not approve of what he called bearded, sandal-wearing weirdos running around burning the American flag. But he applied the law neutrally, and sometimes he came up with decisions he himself approved of, and sometimes he didn't. And that, to him, was the mark of an honest judge, if you were applying a neutral process to each case. As a high school student, Scalia was a very active actor in drama and theatrics. He played in Macbeth, and he was very proud of that, once saying it's probably the most significant thing he had ever done. Do you know how many lines there are in Macbeth? So he had a great theatricality about him. And his students, both at the University of Virginia Law School, later at the University of Chicago Law School, Stanford, where he spent a year teaching, they all remembered him bringing to bear on the teaching of contracts and administrative law and constitutional law this extraordinary sense of theatricality. In his contracts class, Scalia was given to running from one side of the stage to the other side of the stage to act out the parts of two parties who were disputing over a contract. And he was an empathetic teacher. Previous biographers really didn't interview that many of his students. I went back and I found his students going all the way back into the late 60s, and they told me to a person, best teacher I ever had, most challenging teacher I ever had, demanding, expected the best out of us, but gave us the best as well. One student recalled the occasion on June 6, 1968, the morning after the assassination of Robert F. Kennedy, when Scalia was supposed to administer a test to his students. And despite the trauma and grief and shock that the entire nation was feeling at that moment, Scalia told the students, I know how difficult it must be for you to try and focus and concentrate right now, but you have to do so because we're going forward with the test. As a teacher, Scalia was very influenced by one of his Harvard Law professors, named Clark Bice, who specialized in the Socratic method, the answering of a question with a question. And Scalia really loved also to what he called teach against the class. He loved to take a contrarian position, even if he personally didn't believe it, just to evoke some reaction from the students, to help them clarify their own thinking, and to get them to sharpen their own arguments in coming back at him. He always said, it's neither any fun nor any use in preaching to the choir. And he said, this endearing quality of saying the right thing at the wrong time is the secret of my popularity. On June 17, 1986, reporters were summoned to a White House press briefing room event with very little notice and with no idea what President Reagan was about to announce. And at the appointed hour, into the press briefing room strolled President Reagan, followed by Chief Justice Warren Burger, Associate Justice William Rehnquist, and this short, stocky, dark-haired fellow that nobody knew, who was Antonin Scalia. And if you look back at the videos and the audio recordings of that event, the first thing to come out of President Reagan's mouth is a triumphant little heh, because he was so pleased at the gasp that the reporters let out when they saw Burger and Rehnquist. They understood immediately what this meant, that there was going to be a tectonic shift in the personnel of the Supreme Court. And that day, June 17, 1986, what I call Announcement Day, marked the great dividing line in Antonin Scalia's life, the moment he became a national figure. His rise to greatness now beamed coast to coast, an instant celebrity, a symbol of the American dream, and a myth unto himself. People had been saying about this man that he was destined to go to the Supreme Court from the early 1970s. Brian Lamb of C-SPAN fame, who worked with Antonin Scalia at his first government job in the White House Office of Telecommunications Policy in the early 1970s, told me, we knew in 1971 this man was going to the Supreme Court. There was not a doubt in our mind. Another lawyer who worked with Scalia at that time told me, when Scalia would leave the room, we would joke behind his back, and Nino's off to the Supreme Court now. Okay, this was almost 15 years before he was nominated to the Supreme Court. Lawrence Silberman, later himself a judge, often described as the most important judge who never made it to the Supreme Court, also told me that when he hired Antonin Scalia in 1974, he said to himself upon first meeting Scalia, this man is destined for the Supreme Court. Scalia, as he rose through the executive and judicial branches, was subjected to four FBI background checks within 14 years. These files were not declassified until after his death, and this biography is the first to make use of them. They run hundreds of pages, and as he is vetted by the FBI on these four separate occasions between 1972 and 1986, and page after page, hundreds of pages, the FBI agents who were fanned out across the country, the vast machinery of the nation's preeminent law enforcement organization cranked up in an effort to find any kind of derogatory information about Antonin Scalia that might exist anywhere in the world, turned up empty for the simple reason that there existed no derogatory information about the man. He lived an exemplary life, as the agents heard page after page. This is the most honest man I've ever met. This is the smartest man I've ever met. This is not a qualified man to become the federal judge. This is the most qualified person you could find to become a federal judge. And so, yes, there was a kind of air of destiny about Antonin Scalia's rise to the Supreme Court. In a previously unreported conversation, detailed here for the first time, one of his dearest friends in his life, someone who graduated from high school with him and but for an interregnum maintained a close friendship with him for the rest of Scalia's life, Father Bob Connor, still active, still preaching, an Opus Dei priest, told me that Scalia confided to him in 1959, I'm going to the Supreme Court. I will be sent to Washington and I will rise. And as Father Connor described this to me, it was almost like a shared epiphany, a transcendence, a convergence, as he put it, of two transcendent moments. And so, yes, there was an air of predestination about Scalia's rise to greatness. His most ardent defenders, his family members, his clerks, others, have always been leery of attributing this ambition to him too early in his life because they are leery of contributing to what they regard and what I regard as a false narrative promulgated in the earlier biographies of Justice Scalia, which was that his rise to greatness and to the Supreme Court was not the product of his Catholic faith, his extraordinary industry, his genius, his affability, the contributions of Maureen Scalia, but was rather the product of careerist cunning, of tailoring his opinions so that he would please people who were in a position to advance his career. Nothing could be further from the truth. But the fact is, there are people in life who just know early on what they want to do and where they belong. Charles Schulz, the creator of Peanuts, Charlie Brown and Snoopy, later said he knew he wanted to be a cartoonist at the age of 5. Antonin Scalia understood very early on, at least by the age of 22, that he knew what the Supreme Court was and why he belonged there. And he pursued this avidly and, of course, within the bounds of propriety. And everyone, including his most ardent defenders, are all better off that he did.
1: And a terrific job on the editing, production, and storytelling by our own Greg Hengler. And a special thanks to author James Rosen. His book, Scalia: Rise to Greatness, is available at Amazon and all the usual suspects. Pick up the book. Again, you will not put it down. And what a life well lived. And we covered the earlier life of Scalia in an earlier story. Go to ouramericanstories.com. Type the word Scalia in the search bar and take a listen. Justice Scalia's life is the epitome of the American dream. Some pursue wealth, others meaning and consequence. The story of Justice Antonin Scalia here on Our American Stories.
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1: And we continue with Our American Stories. Our next story is about a founding father who wrote the most famous 7 words in American history: "We the people of the United States." Those words, of course, appearing in the preamble of the U.S. Constitution. Dennis C. Rasmussen is a professor of political science at Syracuse University. He's also a Jack Miller Center Fellow. Dennis is also the author of The Constitution's Penman, Governor Morris, and the Creation of America's Basic Charter. Let's take a listen to the story.
3: Governor Morris is relatively little known today, but he was one of the most important and fascinating figures of the American founding era. One scholar declared recently that Morris may have been the most colorful individual in all of North America at the time of the founding. And frankly, that sounds about right. Morris was a peg-legged ladies' man with a really wicked, sardonic sense of humor. He was without question one of the funniest of the founders, although granted, that's perhaps not a super high bar. Morris also led an immensely full life. He was originally from New York. He came from a wealthy family that owned most of the southwest part of what's now the Bronx. As a young man, he helped to push New York to belatedly join the independence movement, and he's one of the principal architects of the first New York State Constitution. I mentioned that Morris had a wooden leg. He had his leg amputated when he was 28 years old as a result of a bad carriage accident, although there were always rumors throughout his life that he'd in fact shattered the leg jumping out a bedroom window in order to escape the wrath of an ill-timed husband. In 1778, Morris became a delegate to the Continental Congress and spent that terrible winter at Valley Forge with George Washington and his troops, where he was sent to oversee the Army's needs. He was also a signer of the Articles of Confederation, the nation's first stab at a national constitution, although he deemed the Confederation government to be woefully inadequate from the get-go. Morris served as the Confederation's deputy superintendent of finance for several years, and in that role he drew up a plan for a new national currency in which he proposed to use the word dollar after the widely used Spanish dollar, and he invented the word cent to denote one of the smaller coins. So Americans use words chosen by Morris pretty much every day. It's thanks to him that we have dollars and cents for our currency. Morris was destined to be an important player in not just one, but two of the great revolutions of the modern age, because in 1789 he went to Paris, and eventually followed in the footsteps of Benjamin Franklin and Thomas Jefferson by becoming the American minister to France. He was there at the convening of the Estates General, and he was the only foreign diplomat from any nation to remain in country all the way through the Bloody Terror. After Morris's ministry ended, he traveled around Europe for a few more years, and then came back to the U.S. and served the second half of his senatorial term during a critical period when Jefferson and the Republicans came into power and the capital moved to Washington, D.C. This was from 1800 to 1803. In 1804, after the famous duel between Alexander Hamilton and Aaron Burr, Morris was the one who sat by Hamilton's side at his deathbed and then gave his official eulogy at the request of Hamilton's widow, Eliza, who told Morris that he was the best friend that Hamilton had in the world. Not that that would be enough to earn Morris even a bit role in the musical, which is a real shame and a real missed opportunity, if you ask me. In any case, late in life, Morris undertook two more great projects, one helping to lead a commission that planned the grid layout for the streets of Manhattan, and another that planned the Erie Canal. On the more personal side of things, at age 57, Morris finally became the last of the founders to marry. He married a woman named Nancy Randolph, who was a sort of fallen aristocrat who was then serving as his housekeeper, and who had earlier been accused of conspiring to murder her own newborn baby, fathered by her brother-in-law. That's a long story in itself, as you may imagine. They had a son together, although Morris died before he even turned four. Even Morris's death was colorful, if rather grisly. He seems to have frequently suffered from painful blockages in his urinary tract, perhaps the result of venereal disease. And when he was 64, he tried using a whalebone to remove the blockage, and he died from the resulting lacerations. My sincere apologies for getting that image stuck in your mind. In the summer of 1787, Morris played an absolutely pivotal role at the Philadelphia Convention that formulated the U.S. Constitution. Morris spoke more often at the convention than any other delegate. He proposed more motions than any other delegate, and he had more of his motions accepted than any other delegate. His interventions were often extremely blunt and provocative, so they all but jump off the page at you when you read through James Madison's notes of the debates. He also served on a number of the committees that did so much of the hard work in actually crafting the Constitution that summer. And most importantly of all, Morris was the one who wrote the Constitution itself. At the end of the summer, the delegates formed what was called a Committee of Style to compose the final draft of the Constitution, and the committee in turn simply handed the task to Morris. It is absolutely remarkable that so few people know this. Everyone knows, most American school children can tell you, that Thomas Jefferson wrote the Declaration of Independence. And yet very few people know that Morris wrote the Constitution. Even among folks with PhDs in political science, it's probably a pretty small fraction who could tell you that. I haven't done any kind of formal poll, but I've asked many, many people this question over the past couple years. And most assume that it must have been James Madison, the so-called father of the Constitution, who wrote it, or that it was just a collective effort. Now, in some senses, of course, the Constitution was a collective effort. Its provisions had been laboriously debated and voted on over the course of the summer before Morris took up his pen, and so his leeway in choosing the structure and powers of the proposed government was minimal. But Morris single-handedly and rather radically reorganized the draft constitution that had been produced by the Committee of Detail midway through the summer. He consolidated 23 sprawling articles down to a neat 7, and he changed or chose a great deal of the wording on his own initiative, oftentimes in consequential ways. So when constitutional lawyers and scholars pore over the fine details of the Constitution, looking for clues regarding its meaning, they have Morris to thank or to blame for many of those details. And Morris wrote the famous preamble, the Constitution's ringing statement of purpose, basically from scratch. All the stuff about forming a more perfect union, establishing justice, ensuring domestic tranquility, and the like. That was all Morris. The preamble has become one of the most celebrated sentences in the annals of democracy, so it's something of an irony that it was written by a man of somewhat elitist inclinations who's all but forgotten today. But perhaps Morris's finest hour at the convention, from today's perspective, came in the debates over slavery. No one spoke more passionately or eloquently or at greater length about the evils of slavery than Morris did. He described it as a nefarious institution and the curse of heaven on the states where it prevailed. A long speech that Morris delivered on August 8th has been called the first abolitionist speech in American public life, which may be a bit of an exaggeration, but does have at least a grain of truth to it. And it's all the more remarkable when you remember the audience, that probably a couple dozen people sitting there in the room listening to him were themselves slaveholders. So, Morris gave this speech in opposition to the notorious three-fifths clause, that is to counting three-fifths of the enslaved population toward representation in the House of Representatives, and hence also, at least eventually, the Electoral College that would choose the president. And his basic point was that there was no good reason why enslaved people should count at all according to any ratio. After all, he suggested, if enslaved people were human beings, then they should be made citizens and allowed to vote. But if they were mere property, as some of the Southern delegates contended, then they shouldn't have been included in the population counts at all, given that no other property was included. The Three-Fifths Clause was just a way of augmenting the political power of the slaveholding South, and moreover one that would encourage them to import still more enslaved people so that their political clout would be still further increased. Let me read the climax of Morris's speech in opposition to this clause. The admission of slaves into the representation, when fairly explained, comes to this, that the inhabitant of Georgia or South Carolina, who goes to the coast of Africa, and in defiance of the most sacred laws of humanity, tears away his fellow creatures from their dearest connections and damns them to the most cruel bondage, shall have more votes in a government instituted for the protection of the rights of mankind than the citizen of Pennsylvania or New Jersey who views with laudable horror so nefarious a practice. Morris goes on to say that giving the South extra representation on behalf of the people whom they'd enslaved would require a sacrifice of every principle of right, of every impulse of humanity. This was as courageous and far-sighted as any speech that was delivered that summer. Of course, for all of his moral clarity and passion and eloquence, Morris failed to make much headway against slavery. The Three-Fifths Clause, as well as the clause protecting the overseas slave trade until 1808, and the Fugitive Slave Clause, were all included in the Constitution over his fierce objections. On that note, there's a sense in which Morris's speech against slavery not only makes him look pretty good, but also makes many of the other founders look worse by comparison. After all, Morris was one of them, and he knew better, and he told them so.
4: And a terrific job on the production, editing, and storytelling by our own Greg Hengler. And a special thanks to Dennis C. Rasmussen, who's a professor of political science at Syracuse University and the author of The Constitution's Penman, Governor Morris and the Creation of America's Basic Charter. Dennis is also a Jack Miller Center Fellow, and the Jack Miller Center is a nationwide network of scholars and teachers dedicated to educating the next generation about America's founding principles and history. 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It's a terrific organization worthy of your support. And my goodness, what a story he told here. We all know that Thomas Jefferson was given the assignment of writing the Declaration of Independence. But I didn't know until recently, most people don't know who Governor Morris is, the role he played in the framing and formation of the Constitution, and the fact that he and he alone wrote the document, the preamble, and indeed all of it, and his arguments against slavery, a man ahead of his time. The story of Governor Morris, one of the most important founding fathers and one of the least well-known here on Our American Stories.
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7: A tariff war between the U.S. and Canada erupted after U.S.-Mexico-Canada agreement negotiations broke off. Farm Bureau's Virginia Houston says the tariffs imposed by Canada targeted some U.S. ag products.
8: Dairy is probably the biggest ag product they have put retaliatory tariffs on, as well as some ag equipment. Originally, Canada announced they would tariff U.S. seafood exports to Canada, which is about a $1 billion industry in 2025. However, Canada announced that they would not tariff U.S. seafood exports.
7: Houston says the future of USMCA remains uncertain, but negotiations are still possible.
8: Farm Bureau is still pushing for a renegotiated USMCA. And we are still pushing the administration in Canada to come back to the table.
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10: The Public News Service Friday afternoon update. I'm Mike Clifford. It is a campaign to overturn one of the nation's toughest abortion bans, and supporters are taking their red state case to doctors. Proposition 1 on the ballot in November would establish a right to abortion until fetal viability and afterwards in medical emergencies. The New York Times notes while opponents of abortion focus on the ban's success in ending the procedure, abortion's rights proponents are talking about health care broadly. In the 4 years since Idaho criminalized doctors who perform the procedure, the number of obstetricians and gynecologists practicing in the state has fallen sharply. Meantime, California and 21 other states are suing to stop the Trump administration's new rules on public charge, which go into effect today.
11: Public charge is used to determine whether an applicant for legal permanent residence or a green card might need public assistance. The change overturns Biden-era policy that limited this rule to federal cash assistance or long-term institutionalization. Sarah Darr with the Children's Partnership says a wide range of programs, including Medi-Cal, CalFresh, or